Bless those that bless you, and whoever curses you, I will curse through your family on earth. Through you, every family on earth will be blessed. That's Genesis 12:3. And so basically through Abraham and his descendants, the entire world would be blessed. The entire world would be blessed through them. And so even during the Old Testament period, this is what's going to take place. Now today, in the same manner, Jesus said that believers in him are the light of the world. In Matthew chapter 5, verses 14 and 16, here's what the Lord Jesus said about believers today. You are the light of the world. A city located on a hill cannot be hidden. People do not light a lamp and put it under a basket, but on a lampstand, and it gives light to all in the house. In the same way, let your light shine before people so that they can see your good deeds and give honor to your Father in heaven. That's Matthew chapter 5, verses 14 and 16. All right, we are called to be the lights of the world as Jonah and the Israelites in the Old Testament were called to be a light among the nations. Now, speaking of Jonah and Israel, there's a comparison we see between Jonah and the history of Israel. It's very interesting. The experience is similar of Jonah and Israel. Both were to be witnesses of the Lord to the unbelieving world, but unfortunately, both were disobedient to their unique position and their unique calling. Consequently, they were both disciplined by the Lord, but they were also miraculously preserved by him. Jonah in the belly of the great sea creature, and Israel has been miraculously preserved throughout the centuries in their dispersion, of course, miraculously brought back to their land here in the 20th century, and now in the 21st century. They've been there for some 70-odd years. And they're also going to be preserved at the very time of the end, the final seven-year period, the time of Jacob's trouble, the 70th week of Daniel, or as it's also called, the Great Tribulation. So as this wayward prophet was saved, then brought back to the land when he cried out to the Lord, the same will be true of Israel in the future when they nationally recognize Jesus as their Messiah. Now, there's another need we see here, and that's the need to share the love of the Lord. The nation of Israel was also guilty of the sin of Jonah. They've been greatly loved by God and commanded to share this love with the entire world, but like Jonah, they failed to follow through with their calling. Jonah needed to learn that the Lord was the God of the Gentiles also, as Paul would later write to the Romans, a very important verse, Romans 3:29. Or is God the God of the Jews only? Is he not the God of the Gentiles too? Yes, of the Gentiles too. That's Romans 3:29. Now, one of the wonderful things about this book of Jonah, the text, the Hebrew text, is preserved intact for over 2,700 years. In other words, we have today what we know what was originally written about this account of Jonah. Now, the literary character of Jonah also, when people have studied that recently in particular, the verdict is unanimous. There's a high degree of literary excellence in the text of the book of Jonah. There's numerous word plays in Hebrew, which we're going to point out along the way. It is actually a really brilliant literary work. And one of the nice things about Jonah, the vocabulary is not that difficult. And so when you take Hebrew in the first year, usually the second semester, right at the end of the year, you get to read from the Old Testament. And Jonah is one of the first books you read. And it's an excellent, excellent written book. But also, too, we learn so many things, so many little unique things that are there about how it was written, the word plays in that. And again, we will point them out to you. Now, there's a number of important issues that we're going to deal with in the book of Jonah that need to be addressed. We're going to talk about some of them now, and then we'll talk more about them in detail as we get to these places. First of all, was it a whale that swallowed Jonah? The Bible is often accused as being unscientific, and the book of Jonah is an example of this. Why? Because a whale is a mammal. A whale is not a fish. And some of the older translations called the whale a fish. All right, well, what's going on here? They said a whale swallowed Jonah. Whale's a fish. And so, again, that's unscientific. Well, the Hebrew merely says a large sea creature or sea monster swallowed Jonah. Dagadol is what the Hebrew says. A large sea creature, sea monster. It's not whether it's a fish, whether, you know, a whale or a certain type of other sea creature. We don't know. So to call it Jonah and the whale is really wrong because the Bible doesn't say that. Now, theoretically, it could be, but that is not what Scripture says. Now, here's a second one that's really, really interesting. Are there historical examples of people living for a time inside the belly of a large sea creature?
In previous books I'd written in the past, I talked about two people that were mentioned in history, one in the 18th century, one in the 19th century, that were supposedly swallowed by a whale and lived to tell about it. They were, you know, in the whale's belly for a short period of time, you know, a few hours, as it were, but they still lived to tell about it. And as the story goes, you know, one of them became like a freak show in the circuses of Europe in the 19th century, the modern-day Jonah, because all, basically, as the story goes, all the hair of his came off his body from the juices inside the whale, and he had this terrible yellow complexion. But he at least made some money off of it, billed as the modern-day Jonah. Now, unfortunately, now that we have the internet and we have the ability to search these things in more detail, the references, just so far, to my satisfaction, have not borne out. Never been able to really track down the original sources of these stories. Someone told the story, someone repeated that, and someone repeated that. And, you know, they came from good sources, the repetition, so I would repeat that in some of my books. And again, the lesson we learned today in the 21st century is let's see if we can go right to the source. And unfortunately, some of these stories don't bear out. And this is one of them. So there's no indication, as far as I'm concerned for now, that there may be, it may turn up, that there is an example of a person living inside the belly of a sea creature for a period of time. Now, the miracle was not that a sea creature could swallow Jonah. That is, there's not a doubt. There's whales, whale sharks. There's other creatures in the sea, sperm whale, blue whale, that could swallow a human being whole. That was not the miracle. The miracle was that Jonah remained alive in this sea creature for at least 36 hours, anywhere from 36 to 72 hours, and he wasn't digested by the sea creature. That is the miracle. And so historical examples, again, not really sure of that, so we'll say Jonah is a unique case. But again, the miracle that God preserved him in the belly of the sea creature. Now, who wrote the book? Well, we're not told. The book is anonymous. It's not stated. The traditional view, it was written by Jonah himself. However, it's only in the second chapter we see Jonah using the first person, I, me, my, when he's praying there. He's in the belly of the sea creature. He's praying for God's deliverance there. In the other three chapters of Jonah, Jonah is spoken of in the third person, where it says he, him, or his. So that does not rule out Jonah being the writer of the entire book, which is the traditional view. And at the end of the day, it's a book that's inspired, divinely inspired by God. We know it's trustworthy. And so whether Jonah wrote it himself or dictated a story to someone else, we don't know. Now, here's a really important point, number four. What's its literary form? When you read commentaries on the book of Jonah, let me tell you, people are all over the map. Trying to decide what literary form is. Is it fiction? Is it satire? We believe very clearly it's a historical narrative. That's how the Bible treats it. It was not written as a fish story. This is a historical person that had this happen to him at a certain time in history. And the Bible, you know, consistently teaches that, and that's what we're going to teach here. Now, having said that, there is some satire and humor in the book of Jonah, and we will, again, bring it up when it shows up during our time here. Okay, a fifth thing we need to deal with is this. Is Jonah a missionary? Is Jonah a missionary? Now, Jonah is often associated with missionary work, but the differences between Jonah and missionaries is striking. In fact, Jonah is a negative example of what a messenger of God should not be. For example, Jonah does not want to go to Nineveh. Upon his divine call, he flees the opposite direction. Missionaries don't do that. The only message he preached in the entire book that we have recorded is the coming destruction by the Lord. In fact, the Lord's name isn't mentioned with what we have Jonah saying, but it's the coming destruction of Nineveh. There's no call to repentance, no hope for deliverance, no instruction about God. In fact, like we said, God's name is not even mentioned in the account of Jonah of what he said to the people of Nineveh. And also we find when the people of Nineveh do repent, what's the response of Jonah? He's disappointed. He's angry that they believed in the God of Scripture. So to sum up, Jonah doesn't have the attitude of a missionary, the message of a missionary, or the objective of a missionary, namely to convert the lost. And again, we emphasize Romans 3:29, God is not the God of the Jews only. He's also the God of the Gentiles. And the book of Jonah clearly teaches us that.
Now, there's one part here, to me, that is very, very exciting.

0: This one, he was confirmed by the Lord Jesus as being a prophet. The Lord confirmed the historicity of Jonah as well as him being in the belly of the sea creature. We read in Matthew. Then some of the scribes and Pharisees said to him, "Teacher, we want to see a sign or an attesting miracle from you, proving that you are what you claim to be." But he replied and said to them, "An evil and adulterous generation that is morally unfaithful to God craves and demands a miraculous sign, but no sign will be given to it except the sign of the prophet Jonah. For just as Jonah was 3 days and three nights in the belly of the sea monster, so will the Son of Man be 3 days and three nights in the heart of the earth. The men of Nineveh will stand up as witnesses at the judgment against this generation and will condemn it because they repented at the preaching of Jonah, and now something greater than Jonah is here. The Queen of Sheba will stand up as a witness at the judgment against this generation and will condemn it because she came from the ends of the earth to listen to the wisdom of Solomon, and now something greater than Solomon is here." That's from Matthew 12, verses 38 to 42 from the Amplified Bible. But listen to what Jesus tells us here. Number one, from his statement, he told us that Jonah did exist. He is compared with two other historical characters in this context, Solomon and the Queen of Sheba. Jonah, Solomon, the Queen of Sheba are all historical characters. In addition, he was swallowed by a sea monster, spent 3 days and three nights in its belly. He survived, and then he preached to the people of Nineveh who repented for their sins. Hence, according to the Lord Jesus Christ, this account that's recorded in the book of Jonah is true, and we will proceed on that basis. If Jesus is the one whom he claimed to be, he is the last word on every matter. If he said Jonah existed, then Jonah did exist. If he said Jonah was swallowed by this sea monster, then he was swallowed by a sea monster. If he said Jonah was 3 days and three nights in the belly of this sea monster, then he was. And if Jesus said he went and preached to Nineveh and they repented, that's exactly what took place. So see what it boils down to? If Jesus is God the Son, second person of the Trinity, then his word is final on every matter. According to Jesus, Jonah existed, and Jonah did what the book of Jonah says that he did. And so if we're going to be consistent as Christians, we're not only going to believe the words of Jesus, what he said about, you know, the afterlife, his death, his resurrection, but also what he said about the historical characters in the Bible, which includes the prophet Jonah. And by the way, he also believed, according to Matthew 19, 1 to 6, in Adam and Eve, that is Jesus, and he also believed in Noah and the great flood. It's if Jesus went out of his way to put a stamp of approval on these various stories to show that the Old Testament was totally trustworthy. And finally, in verse 1, he's the son of Amittai, according to the book of Jonah. In other words, a well-known figure, as 2 Kings also tells us the exact same thing. Well, what an interesting story. What a fascinating story. We're just getting our foot in the door, and we see all these wonderful things we're about to see. And the good news is we're going to learn so many valuable lessons from the book of Jonah because it's going to teach us what not to do as well as what to do. But for now, we're out of time for this first episode in The God of the Second Chance, The Story of Jonah. I'm Don Stewart, looking forward to seeing you again on our next episode. Until then, may the Lord richly, richly bless.
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should be happening out there. And discipleship should be happening in here. Whenever you go into the world, you don't understand. It's not just about you and a job and you being able to pay your rent. God has placed you behind enemy lines. You are lethal when he takes you the salt of the earth and you're the light and you're a city set on a hill. And then he puts you in first shift, second shift, third shift, and places you right there with people you don't know. And you say, yeah, but I don't know what to say. Don't say anything. Shine.

Those of you that are visiting, you've come at a good time, and maybe this will create a hunger for you to visit us again, because I'm excited about this. Let me tell you how this came about, if you just give me a little bit of latitude for a moment. This last year, 2025, we expanded what we call our C-suite, and always had good leadership here, but the ministry was growing. Pardon me, the ministry was growing at a pace where things were starting to bottleneck. We just had so many wheels turning, but had not really multiplied our leadership model. And so we did that. We brought some more people. Excuse me, guys. We brought some more people into that. And after, you know, some talks and orientation, we try to create a climate where we can have honest conversations. And I don't know how hard that may be in the corporate world, but in church, it's real hard to have honest conversations, because we always are taught to say something positive and positive confessions, you know. But sometimes you need to sit down and say, this right here is good and this is terrible. And it was during those conversations where it's not just a culture where I can have them, but people can have them back to me. And I appreciate these leaders were very candid in the fact that they was like, Pastor, I think you and maybe those in proximity to you have a good idea of what you're after and what you're trying to accomplish. But we're not sure that that permeates the entirety of everyone that calls Redemption their home. And even to much of the staff, you know, how many layers of the staff, you know, maybe that I do not get to interact with every day, you know, are we just trying to really have good church services? You know, what are we trying to... And after they sit and had that conversation with me, I owned it. I said, you're right. I think I assume too much. You understand, I come from the South, and the Bay Area, I know you can get in your car and ride 20 miles and not see a church. You got to understand where I spent most of my life. There's three churches on every block. And so where I come from, there's so much Christian culture everywhere, in the schools, in the everywhere, that even if you get saved later in life, chances are you've been around it. And you can almost get saved and pick up at like a 5. And I think in my mind, I just, you know, kind of assume everybody will jump on and wherever we're at, they'll just start riding. But I do have to realize that there are people that are coming to know Christ, maybe even those that came to know Christ today, that have no past experiences with God, no interaction with anything Christian at all. And so, you know, that makes you have to change your approach a little bit differently. So I told him, I said, that's on me. I said, I own that. I said, maybe I should have preached this group of messages when I first came here in 2018, but I didn't. But I want to now, and here's the problem. I got up here and it got real prophetic real quick. And I didn't preach anything in my notes. Well, when it's prophetic, you don't know if it's going prophetic twice. It's like trying to catch lightning in a bottle. So I was going back and I said some really powerful things, but I went back and I said, give me my knife and give me my iPad. I was trying to remember what I said. And so I just trust God that he'll let me say what needs to be said the way it needs to be said. So this is a desire to not only let you know what we're about and how it is all biblically based, but teach some elements of vision, because not only do we have a vision together, there should be something you have that is a vision individually. I do not believe there's any individual destiny outside of corporate destiny. Whatever it is, you will not arrive there alone. Whatever it is. So for vision to happen individually, you have to find your people. Because every individual vision is attached to some corporate destiny. This is us corporately. So hopefully what God wants to do in you individually comes to life when you get in here corporately. Okay?
And like when Mary went and saw Elizabeth and their babies leaped in their womb, I hope every time you come in here and I pick up a microphone, your baby starts leaping on the inside of you. So I want to teach along those lines. If God takes it out of my notes like he did last service, I'll just roll with it. If it don't go that way, I'll tell you to go online and listen to the last service, because the way it was said was really, really powerful too. So Lord, help me in these next few minutes, I pray, to be very strategic. I believe this could really be a landmark time in our life and in this church. And Lord, I just ask that you give me the words. You so filled my mouth. And Lord, I would ask you to do that again for your people. And may these next few minutes that we have be precious as we begin building this house called Vision. In Jesus' name, and everybody said amen. You know we talk to each other here, so tell your neighbor, here we go. You're not going to be out at quarter till. So just roll with me, okay? I want you to turn to, if you got your Bible or your Bible app on the screen, guys, put Matthew 28 and then go straight into Luke 19 after that. Matthew 28. Just leave it up there a moment if you would. This should be everybody that professes to be a Christian. This should be everybody that is in any church. This should be their why. You will do what you do better and with more passion when you know why you're doing it. There's a lot of people that's been teaching that secularly and wrote books about it. One very popular person. But the fact is, here again, these are all biblical principles. When you know the purpose of a thing, then you have all the fuel you need to execute it. But it is hard to find passion when you're not sure why you're doing what you're doing. And Jesus came and spoke to them. Now, Jesus has come. He's grown up to the age of 30. He's began his earthly ministry. We beheld his glory, the glory of the only begotten of the Father, full of grace and truth. We've watched him heal. We've listened to him teach. He's cast out devils. He's raised the dead. Then he goes himself. He's betrayed. He's denied. He's beaten. He's questioned. He is put on a cross. He dies. He's put in a tomb. He kicks the end out of the tomb. He's resurrected. He makes several appearances, and now he's leaving. You are catching his last words. And Jesus spoke to them saying, all authority has been given to me in heaven and earth. Now, before he died and rose again, it was heaven. Because Satan met him in the garden and said, if you'll bow down to me, I'll give you all this. And Jesus never argued that it was Satan's to give. But Jesus defeated the enemy. Took the keys of death, hell, and the grave, triumphing over them by the cross, and now says, all authority has been given to me. I rule the heavens and I rule the earth. How much is all? All is like every bit, right? Then what are we afraid of? We are running from stuff that cannot hurt us. All authority has been given to me in heaven and on earth. Next verse. Go therefore and make disciples of all nations, baptizing them in the name of the Father and of the Son and of the Holy Spirit, teaching them to observe all that I've commanded you. And lo, I am with you always, all the way until the end of the age. Now, I'm going to unpack this on a much deeper level, because this verse is going to be the one I spring from this entire series. Okay? I'm not going to tell you how long I'm going to be teaching it, because I never keep it. I'm going to teach it till I'm finished. So he stands right there and he says, here's your why. I've done everything for you. Now all the authority is in my name. Don't hang up something on the sign that says, y'all come. You go. Okay? So in other words, conversion should be happening out there, and discipleship should be happening in here.
Whenever you go into the world, you don't understand. It's not just about you and a job and you being able to pay your rent. God has placed you behind enemy lines. You are lethal when he takes you the salt of the earth and you're the light and you're a city set on a hill. And then he puts you in first shift, second shift, third shift, and places you right there with people you don't know. And you say, yeah, but I don't know what to say. Don't say anything. Shine. I've told you several times, a light doesn't have lips. Shine. Shine.

0: favor is not just the way you meet God. Favor is your entire benefit package with God. When God gives you a word, very rarely does he give you details. He just starts giving you a framework of how it's going to take. So he'll take a Ron and Hope Carpenter who got a little warehouse, and he let a prophetic word come through someone to us and said, I'm going to take y'all one day and I'm going to give you a voice and let redemption speak to the nations. I don't know what that looks like. I don't know about San Jose. I don't know about TV network. I don't know what you're going to speak to the nations even mean. Cannot be explained.
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2: I just want to say hello to my wonderful TV family. Thank you for being a part of Ron Carpenter Television. I hope that you're being inspired by the word. We're in something new now. We're talking about Make It Plain. You know what? God has already designed people to come in and out of your life in certain seasons, certain times. Some people will go the distance. They will be small in number usually. And then there'll be other people that will enter and exit. Hopefully, we learn how to exit people's lives as gracefully as sometimes we learn how to enter. But why? Because there is a vision and a purpose for your life that he wants to move to the next level, and you can't. One thing about destiny is you cannot arrive by yourself. I hope that you've been enjoying this teaching. I want to take just a minute to tell you what we do here, some amazing things that are on the horizon, how you can help be a part of that. Number one, if you have been a faithful supporter of this telecast, I just cannot tell you how grateful I am. Sincerely from my heart, let me say thank you. We do not show advertisements. We do not sell ads. We haven't gone to any commercials. We are totally and completely viewer supported. And we have a long history with a group of people called our Covenant Partnership, which people come into agreement to say on a monthly basis, I want to do what I can to make sure that this stays on the air. And so I would like to thank all of you, whether it's been a week, a year, or a decade, if you have been supporting Ron Carpenter Television. Thank you so much. We're really grateful. Some things that I've had in my heart. We've basically just really multiplied our programming and our programming spots and allotments lately. I'm grateful for that. That was something that was a goal to do, and we've accomplished it. And another thing is I've always wanted to be able to translate into many different languages. Well, we are now begin to contract with a company that can help us get this into about 35 languages. But you know what? With every increase of reaching more people, it takes more resources. Would you help me? Would you consider becoming a covenant partner? Would you consider a monthly gift to help us stay on the air, do what we do, and reach all people groups all over the world in their own native tongue and language? Whatever your first month's gift is, whether it's thousands, whether it's hundreds, whether it's tens, whatever your first month's gift is, this is what we're going to give you to say thank you for helping and partnering with us. So many great things on the horizon as the gospel continues to go forth. Help us do it, because together, a lot of people are going to be harvested for the kingdom of God. Now, let's get back to this amazing word.
0: They will notice. And that is where witnessing should take place, when people watch the testimony every day of what Jesus has done in your life and the way you live your life and the way you conduct yourself and the way you handle the affairs of your life. It shines, it casts the light in the room, and everybody can see it. And while their emotions are running wild, you've got your emotions in check. And while they can't control their temper, you got your temper under control. And while they're there and they're slothful, you're energetic and you have reason and you have passion. And when they gossip to everybody, you don't gossip to anybody, because you have a God to talk to. They don't have a God to talk to. You make your prayers and requests be made known to God. You just get in that atmosphere and you shine, and there's a conversion that begins to take place as people watch how you live. Stay with me. But we've changed that as the millennials have come into power in the church. We've made the church the place of conversion, and we've nixed discipleship altogether. So we have a generation that can stand at an altar and jump for 3 hours. Okay? but go back home and know no difference from the church or the world. And they watch the same stuff and they listen to the same stuff and they talk the same filthy language and they put the same crazy stuff inside of them. Come on. And they have no filter for what they do and they date the same crazy people and they have the same low standards. Come on, somebody. And they're involved in the same activities and they're in the same dark rooms and running with the same dark people that get them in trouble and make the same bad decisions. And we come back down here and our worship is no longer a posture where we give our God glory, but it is a cry for relief. Be a light, be salt, be a city set on a hill, be different. So let your light shine before men and let them see your good works and glorify God. That's the way it works. And then we bring them in. And let my apostles, prophets, evangelists, pastors, and teachers break the bread of the word of God. As I learn how this Jesus, how does his kingdom operate? And how can I have it functioning in my life? That has been nixed. And when I sit among younger pastors, the Bible many times is not even brought up. The men of God I sat with in my generation and older, all they wanted to talk about was the word of God. And we would get finished with the conference that night at transfer and go back in a back room and eat meals and talk two or three more hours about the word of God. I'd find myself with great men of God and they're eating and I'm writing stuff down. Why? Because I wanted to know the word of God. I want to know the kingdom. I want to know how do I get closer? How do I execute more of his life in my life? That's what I wanted to know. That now all I hear them talk about is leadership. Because they've been taught a corporate model that can be executed in the church and fill up the building. Whereas we treat everybody to have consumerism. So everybody comes to the church wanting a 5-star serving experience, not understanding Jesus didn't come to be served, but he came to serve. We're not doing bad. Your claps are staying pretty consistent. They'll be tested. Make disciplined people. Disciplined people. People who get there early and stay late. People who outwork everybody. People who, as soon as the company hired them, the company got blessed. People that their effort and the way they live stands out in the crowd. People who know how to converse, people who bring value to a room. People that no matter where you put them, they turn into a plus person. People who can call on their God even when they don't know and their God will help them get the job done. People that when they get a bad diagnosis, even though they mocked you for your faith, now they're following you to the water cooler and saying, would you pray for me? Because they told me there's nothing else they can. Oh, God Almighty, I'm talking to somebody. See, they're watching. They're watching. They're watching to see if you'll be salt and light. And I've seen them make fun of me in one season and ask me to lay my hands on them in another season. And you think they're just laughing and they're mocking, but they want to see, is your God real? And does your private life back up your public claims? Somebody shout hallelujah. Make disciples. My personality is disciplined. My day is disciplined. My schedule is disciplined. My emotions are disciplined. Come on. My effort is disciplined. My energy is disciplined. My mouth is disciplined. My thought life is disciplined. My day is disciplined. My relationships are disciplined. Make disciples. Because in a reckless, chaotic world, discipline stands out. It ain't that Christians don't want to be crazy sometime like everybody else. It's that they have discipline. And if that is not happening, Jesus' last wishes are not being fulfilled. go into all the earth, take what I've taught you, and make disciplined people all over the earth. But now we've taken good teaching out and we've replaced it with come to church instead of go into the world. Now it's invite them to church and let's build everything around everybody getting saved. So now we got people who's been in church 15 years drinking milk and never had meat. Baby food being served everywhere. But the corporate model, the building is full and the money's flowing. So you can't tell me nothing. I got more members than you. So we've created a dilemma. The building's full so they don't listen to anybody. Because what can you tell me? I can tell you our people's lives, discipline. That's what this whole thing is about. So here is our why. And that discipleship includes serving. We can't be a serving church. It includes serving, but that's not the only thing. It includes worship. Well, we go to my church. We're a worshiping church. Well, you've got a part of it. But it includes worship, but it's not just worship. Well, we're a praising church. Well, we're a prayer church. Come to our church and pray. And we got all these different kinds of churches, whereas to make disciples, it includes all. It includes serving. It includes a prayer life. It includes knowing the word. It includes praise. It includes worship. It includes community. It includes fellowship. It is all inclusive of all those things. So I can't just point you in one area.
3: Yeah.
0: I can't point you in one direction. Okay? Am I doing all right so far? Luke 19. This is Jesus again. He's in a parable. And Luke 19, this parable, he is again talking about, I'm about to leave. I will come back. But there will be a span of time in between. And here's what I want you to do. And he called these 10 servants and delivered them 10 pounds and said, occupy till I come. Now, I got to be honest with you. This one goes deep. Look at your neighbor say, we're going deep. Okay. I'm going to get out of the kiddie pool. We're going to dive down in the diving part now. Mentioned it before. You've heard me quote it before, but it's Luke 19:13. Let me unpack this. There's an interim between Jesus' first coming and his second. The first has a date. The second one, we don't know. I just know that in the meantime, I'm getting another why. What is another one of my whys? The first one has to do with what I do publicly. The second one with what has to do with what I do individually. So you have a corporate why, go into all the world and make disciples. So what do we got to do? We got to put together a people that serve and praise and worship and pray and intercede and minister and lay hands and break the word and have community and do fellowship. That's why we're busy building all this stuff we're doing. Folks, there's a why behind all of it. But now here's individually, occupy.
2: You know what? We never want to leave and the TV telecast goes off and somebody's watching that doesn't know Jesus. It's kind of missing the point. We're here to disciple and help people grow. But unless you've made Jesus your Lord and Savior, it's hard to grow in a relationship with Him. That is the way you get it all started, by saying, I put my faith in you. I believe you're God's Son who died and rose from the dead and who will come and live in me and be my Lord and Savior. If you would love to accept Him, say this prayer. Thank you, Jesus, that you are the God who is mighty to save. Thank you that your arm is not short, that you can reach to where I am. I put my faith in you today and believe that you died and rose again on the third day for my salvation. Wash me, cleanse me, come live in me. Be my Lord and Savior. Make my heart your home from this moment forward, I pray in Jesus' name. So we want you to write us, call us. We want you to email us. We want you to direct message us. Do something. Let us know if you made that decision, because we believe that is the greatest decision you could ever make. We want to help you grow in that decision here at Ron Carper Television. So until next time, God bless.
0: Favor is not just the way you meet God. Favor is your entire benefit package with God. When God gives you a word, very rarely does he give you details. He just starts giving you a framework of how it's going to take. So he'll take a Ron and Hope Carpenter who got a little warehouse, and he let a prophetic word come through someone to us and said, I'm going to take y'all one day and I'm going to give you a voice and let redemption speak to the nations. I don't know what that looks like. I don't know about San Jose. I don't know about TV network. I don't know what you're going to speak to the nations even mean. Cannot be explained.
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2: 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He's not throwing you away. He's got a bunch for you to do. And maybe none of us will ever see or hear or know about it, but He does. And it's that obedience to what He's calling you to do and to be that He has formed from your mother's womb to be His servant that's so very important.
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4: Thank you for watching His Channel. With a national update, I'm Elizabeth May. A U.S. congressman is being talked about as a possible candidate for future president of the United States. He himself has spoken out against very wealthy people, saying some of them keep too much money and use complex financial systems. Reporting, however, shows that Ro Khanna and his family also have access to significant family wealth and financial arrangements like trusts and companies that help to manage money. Supporters say he is focused on helping reduce inequality between the rich and poor in America. Critics say his personal life does not fully match what he says in public. The investigation continues as part of a larger debate in the U.S. about money, fairness, and how leaders should talk about wealth while making laws that affect everyone. Meanwhile, in international news, Christian watchdog organizations, including Open Doors and Voice of the Martyrs, report that more than 388 million Christians worldwide are facing high levels of persecution and discrimination in 2026. Reporters say that it makes one of the most severe years on record for global Christian suffering. In sub-Saharan Africa, thousands of Christians have been killed with extremist groups responsible for a large share of the violence. Aid groups also report that more than 224,000 believers have been displaced due to persecution. Despite these challenges, many Christian communities continue to gather, worship, and support one another in difficult conditions. Many pastors have preached on the idea from the Bible in Revelation 2:10, where Jesus speaking says, "Be faithful unto death, and I will give you the crown of life." Relief and advocacy organizations are calling for increased protection, humanitarian aid, and global attention to the crisis. This remains a developing global story today. In other news, authorities in Nigeria continue to report both attacks and rescues following a series of kidnappings targeting churches and schools and rural communities. In one major case in North Kaduna State, more than 160 worshippers were taken during coordinated attacks on churches. Officials later confirmed that all of the abducted churchgoers were safely released after a period of captivity. In other incidents across northern Nigeria, security forces have also rescued students and villagers kidnapped by armed groups, while others were freed after negotiations or escaped on their own. Just recently, in Borno State, Nigerian officials said several students taken during a school attack were rescued, although others remain missing as search operations continue. Church leaders and Christian groups are calling for stronger protection of faith communities while government forces they are increasing efforts to respond to kidnappings. The situation highlights ongoing security challenges, but also confirmed rescues across the region. And Christian faith continues to grow in the Middle East despite persecution and pressure. Ministry workers say more people are choosing to follow Jesus through personal friendships and discipleship. Christian leaders say these underground churches are growing steadily because believers remain committed to Jesus Christ. Thank you for watching His channel with a national update. I'm Elizabeth May.
5: 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God bless.
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5: When my feet hit the floor, I begin as soon as I wake up by praising the name of Jesus. No matter what challenges that I experience, my eyes immediately recognizes the smallness of my problem in relationship to the bigness of my God. My eyes immediately begin to see with clarity my eternal destiny. When the praises of God dominate my thoughts, I'm lifted up.

the problem with the word praise, as soon as you mention it, people always think of a praise band, or they think of church music, or they think of a praise concert. But the life of praise is far, far, far greater than just singing a song. Singing can be part of it, but the praise-filled life, which I'll be talking about in the coming weeks, goes much deeper. The praise-filled life is a daily, even moment-by-moment exercise that is designed by God to lift us up above our circumstances, to raise us up above to life's challenges that throws at us every day, to empower us to live in a higher terrain, to give us true joy in the middle of sorrow, to breathe life in us in the middle of death, and to bring healing in the middle of pain. Many of you are familiar with my testimony, but I will testify until the Lord takes me home, whenever that might be. In the early days of the birthing of this church, I was running haggard. I was having early appointments to late appointments. And my time with the Lord got less and less and less until God put me on my back for 2 solid weeks. And during that time, the Lord so graciously got my attention and began to minister to me. The Lord began to teach me that I'm missing out on the life of victory and triumph. Oh, I was preaching. I was studying the Scripture, and I was faithful to exposition of the Word of God. I was ministering, I was counseling, I was serving. But the Lord showed me very, very clearly, and continues to, I thank God for that, that I cannot minister effectively for Him until I've spent adequate time with Him. From that day on until today, every morning, the moment my feet hit the floor, I begin my time of praise and worship and adoration of my Lord and Savior. And that's what ministering to the Lord is all about. I remember the first time with this double pneumonia on my back and saying, Lord, when the Holy Spirit began to say, you can't minister to people until you minister to me. And I said, Lord, how do I minister to you? And I spent 11 years in seminary. And I was asking the Lord what it means to minister to you. And then graciously, He began to teach me how to minister to the Lord before I can minister to others. Now, if you think worship only takes place in the church, if you think worship is only through music, if you think worship is only a public activities, you are missing out on the real daily power for living. And I pray, God, that He will open our spiritual ears today. I am praying, in fact, that this series of messages will ignite the power of God in many a life, in many a home, and in many a communities around ministries in this place. Why do I say this? Because when you become a praise-filled person, you will experience transformation in life. When you experience the strength of the will, only then will you experience a higher level of faith. Only then will you begin to experience a deeper level of victory like you have never experienced before. Continuous praise of the character of God and the attributes of God and the graciousness of God is not something that we do for God. It is not bribing God so He can do for us what we want Him to do for us. It is not just something we do so we can get on God's good side. That's the wrong understanding. But rather, praise places us in the very presence of God. And you say, well, Michael, but isn't God everywhere? Doesn't the Bible say that God is omnipresent? Yes. And that is why Psalm 22, verse 3. Psalm 22
is a messianic psalm. Here's what it says in verse 3. You, talking to God, you inhabits. Another translation said indwells. Another translation said you tabernacle. Another translation said you enthroned in the praises of your people. Hear me right, please. How do you begin your prayer time? Do you start with praise and adoration and worship just in gratitude for salvation? Or do you jump into that list? You've got to begin not with a petition, but with praise, worship, and adoration. And if you do not do that, you're missing out on the great power that can come to you from that special presence of God during the time of praise. So today I want to show you four things the Lord has taught me about the praise-filled life those many years ago. First of all, praise reveals my true spiritual condition. Not what I want to think, but my true spiritual condition. Secondly, praise refocuses my personal destiny. And thirdly, praise reestablishes the rule of God in my life. And fourthly, finally, praise reinforces my true relationship with the Lord. Let's look at these very quickly. I'm not going to dwell too long on them. First of all, praise reveals to me my true spiritual condition. In Matthew 12:34, the Lord Jesus Christ said, out of the abundance of the heart, the mouth speaks. We say it in a colloquial, what's in the well comes out in the bucket, right? It's the same, that's where we got it from. We got it from the Lord. The Lord is telling us that we cannot separate what we think from what we say. We can claim all we want, though I did not really mean that. Yes, you did. Just say, I meant it and I'm sorry about it. That's better. So, if your heart is filled with praise and thanksgiving, worship, and adoration, then that's exactly what emanates out of your mouth. Imagine that there is a fan belt between your thoughts and your mouth. I know occasionally, in my case, that fan belt gets a little looser every now and again and needs tightening. Don't get uppity, I know you do too. But that does not negate the intrinsic connection between what's inside of us and what comes out in words. And Jesus is saying that our words expresses what we believe deep down. And so praise revealed to us our true spiritual condition. Secondly, praise refocuses my personal destiny. Now, I began by saying how much this world hassles us, how much the world's problem overwhelms us, how much the world's difficulty continuously harassing us. And I'm just talking about everyday struggles. But if you focus on this problem 24/7, you will soon forget your destiny in Christ. Your destiny will become foggy and misty and unreal. Very soon you're going to lose sight of that destiny that you destined for the throne. You very soon will slide into fear and pessimism and depression. Very soon your life will lose luster and joy and excitement. You don't think I know what I'm talking about? This is not theory for me. I know it. I know it experientially. Listen to me. I am testifying to you. I am pleading with you. I am imploring you to do this today. Make a permanent change. Don't get temporarily affected.
make it a daily habit for 1 week, and then make it another week, and then make it another week. You will be pleased of how blessed you are as you keep doing this. You would form a daily habit to bless the Lord first thing in the morning. Don't wait till late at night when you're tired. Start the morning blessing the Lord. Blessing the Lord. Lifting up the name of the Lord. That is going to help you overcome the fog. That daily exercise of praising the names of Jesus, the attributes of God, the character of God, the redemption of our Lord Jesus Christ, the forgiveness of sins, the grace and the mercy of God. If you do that every morning, it's going to carry you on the wings of praise all day long. All day long. When I miss a day, I know for whatever reason, it's seldom I do, but when I miss, I know my life is a mess all day. All day I'm messed up until I repent. Please try it every day this week. Just try it every day. You'll never regret it. When my feet hit the floor, I begin as soon as I wake up by praising the name of Jesus. No matter what difficulty I face that day that comes my way, no matter what challenges that I experience, no matter how painful the news I may receive, I find that my eyes begin to lift away from my current situation, my current condition, into my heavenly position. My eyes immediately recognizes the smallness of my problem in relationship to the bigness of my God. My eyes immediately refocuses from the temporary to the permanent. My eyes immediately begin to see with clarity my eternal destiny. My eyes open to the heavenly realm. Then and only then, the presence of God fills me to overflowing. When the praises of God dominate my thoughts, when God's perspective on my situation becomes my perspective, I'm lifted up. I'm lifted up. Praise reveals my true spiritual condition. Praise refocuses my personal destiny. Thirdly, praise reestablishes God's reign on my heart. I said in the beginning that God is everywhere, yes. But then we established from Psalm 22, verse 3, that God is present in a very special way, in a unique way, in a way is indescribable, a supernatural way, in the praises of His people. Here's a fact. When God indwells or inhabits, He rules. See, that's why we say God is everywhere. Yes, but God doesn't rule everywhere. He does not rule in the hearts of those who have rejected Him. That's why the Bible in Romans 1 says He gave them up. He doesn't rule in the hearts, but He rules in the heart of those who invite Him to come and to rule. And so, when the Bible says God indwells, or literally pitches His tent in the praises of His people, it means that God is ready to take over. God doesn't take sides. If you ever get in a fight, God doesn't take sides, He takes over. And that's why the Bible said the Holy Spirit of God can be grieved and He can be quenched until you ungrieve Him through repentance. And that is why the praising of His name, the praising of His character, the praising of His attributes, first thing in the morning, is your invitation to Him to come and rule in your life. Listen to me. You're spending time in praising Him. You are saying to Him, "You are my authority. You are my sovereign. You are my king. You are my ruler." God cannot be everywhere where He is invited
without taking over. It has to take over. God does not take sides. I said He takes over. And when you invite Him into your marriage, He's going to take over your marriage. When you invite Him to come to your home, He will take over your home. When you invite Him to come to your family, He takes over your family. When you invite Him in your business, He will take over your business. When you invite Him to come to your church, He will come and take over your church. And that is why praise is our explicit invitation for Him to come and reign and rule in our lives. And when He takes up residence, indwells, inhabits, He rules. And that is why praise is our clear invitation for God to come and rule over our situations. And that is why praise is the foremost means by which you invite God to establish His authority over you. And beloved, forgive me being blunt as if it's something new, but that's why there's some believers don't spend time praising God. God does not share His authority, His rule, His power, or His glory with anyone. Either He takes over, or He is grieved and quenched in a corner in your life. Finally, praise reinforces my relationship with Him. My relationship with Him. Think how easily it is and how quickly we fall in love with ourselves. How quickly and how easy we fall in love with our ideas. How quickly and how easy we fall in love with our talents and our abilities. How easy it is to fall in love with our knowledge and what we know and what we think. How easy it is to think so highly of ourselves. Who we are, who we know, and whom we know, and what we've accomplished. And that is why daily we must begin our day by continuously, unhurriedly. Did you get that? Unhurriedly. You have to get up early, get up early. Begin with praising the name of God. Why? Because praise reminds me of my sinfulness and my failures. But then immediately it reminds me of the awesomeness of the grace of God. Praise reminds me of my limitation, but then immediately it humbles me to think of how unmerited, unworthy I am of receiving the grace of God. Praise reminds me of what a tiny fraction of God's love and God's wisdom and God's power.

0: understand the remaining part that I want to tell you. It's very important. The reason we recognize that we are not worthy, it's not because that we go around life moping and sulking. Oh, poor me. No. It's not going around with long face, head down. Oh, I'm sinful, I'm unworthy, I'm a terrible person, I can't do anything. No! Read my lips. No! Say no with me. If you do that, you have not really learned the triumph that comes through praise. You have not learned to minister and to serve in God's power and strength and not yours. What praise does is continuously, while we are realistic about our sinfulness, yes, we are realistic about our shortcomings, yes, but it's continuously leading us to repentance and restitution and therefore victory and able to minister with power and strength, not ours, but His. Praise gives us deep, deep, deep appreciation for the grace of God. Amen. And that motivates you for life. And the more you are realistic about our failures and inadequacies, the more you can comprehend the depth of God's graciousness toward you. And the more you comprehend God's graciousness toward you, the more delighting yourself you are in the strength of God. And the more you delight yourself in Christ's strength, the more effective you are for Christ. And that is why the Word of God exhorts us to focus on praising the character of God, the attributes of God. And I'll be unpacking that in the next many weeks. Look at the samples of the men of God in the Scripture. If you ask Isaiah, what is your life's purpose? In 43:20, he would say, that I might proclaim His praises. If you ask Peter, after being restored and repentant of his denial of his Savior, and you ask him, what is the life's purpose, Peter? After restoration, he would say in 1 Peter chapter 1, verses 6 and 7, that I may bring praise, glory, and honor to Christ Jesus, my Lord. If you ask the Apostle Paul, what is your life's purpose? In Ephesians 1, he would say, to the praise of His glory. Praising His character. See, that's what glory means. Glory doesn't mean fireworks and all kinds of stuff. And glory is the character of God. And when you praise of His glory, is you praising His character. If you ask our Lord Jesus Christ, what would happen if your people do not praise you? He would have said to us in Luke 19:38-40, if you don't praise me, the stones will. The stones will.
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0: pursuing Jesus. Let's open our Bibles and let's seek him together. And then we've been now in the book of Titus for a couple of months, and that's about a healthy church, a Jesus blueprint for what it means to be a healthy church, to set things in order, to set things straight. At the end of the book, he's going to tie it all together with this concept of fruitfulness. Now, how many of you like fruit? All of us like fruit. Why? It's loaded with sugar, right? It's God's natural sugar factory. Now, some of you are apple people. How many of you like apples? All right, got the apple folks. I have become a kiwi fan. I didn't like apples as a kid. I kind of like them now, but kiwis. How many of you are kiwiers? Oh, we got a few out there. All right, amen to the kiwiers. Some of us like oranges. Growing up as a kid, I grew up in the orange groves, and I would try and eat 4 to 8 oranges a day. Oranges are amazing. But I'll tell you, the most amazing fruit of all are the berries that God creates. I was looking at a bowl the other day, and there were blackberries and raspberries and strawberries and salmon berries and huckleberries, and you see all of these different colors in this bowl of these berries. It was amazing. And I'm sitting there thinking, this is God's M&Ms. Seriously, I mean, you open up a bag of M&Ms, right? You got all these different colors and stuff, and all, you know... That number 5 yellow food coloring and all that kind of stuff. But in God's bowl, it's all natural. It's all from Jesus. It's just so amazing. And that's one of the pictures that we see in the scriptures used, that you and I are supposed to have a fruitful life, that God wants us to be fruitful. In fact, he uses it in lots of different ways in the Bible. Talks about couples getting married and being fruitful and multiplying. It talks about your wife being a fruitful vine. It talks about the nation of Israel like a fruitful vine. This is a common theme. We get into the New Testament, it's the same way. God wants us to be fruitful, and Jesus is pleased when we have spiritual fruit in our lives, and it glorifies our Heavenly Father. Look there with me in Titus chapter 3, verse 1, and follow along there as I read. Let's read the whole chapter together just so we get the flow and the context, because it kind of refers back in this latter section. Remind them to be subject to rulers, to authorities, to be obedient, to be ready for every good work. Circle those three words, every good work. To malign no one, to be peaceable, gentle, showing every consideration to all men. For we also once were foolish ourselves, disobedient, deceived, enslaved by various lusts and pleasures, spending our life in malice and envy, hateful, hating one another. But when the kindness of God our Savior and his love towards mankind appeared, he saved us, not on the basis of deeds which we have done in righteousness, but according to his mercy by the washing of regeneration and renewing of the Holy Spirit, whom he poured out upon us richly through Jesus Christ our Savior, so that being justified by his grace, we would be made heirs according to the hope of eternal life. It is a trustworthy statement. Concerning these things, I want you to speak confidently, so that those who have believed in God may be careful to engage in what? Good deeds. These things are good and profitable for men. But avoid foolish controversies and genealogies and strifes and disputes about the law, for they are unprofitable and worthless. Reject a factious man after the first and second warning, knowing that such a man is perverted and is sinning, being self-condemned. When I send Artemas and Tychicus to you, make every effort to come to me in Nicopolis, for I have decided to spend the winter there. Diligently help Zenith the lawyer and Apollos on their way, so that nothing is lacking them. Our people must also learn to engage in good deeds. There it is again. To meet pressing needs, so that they may not be unfruitful. God wants you to be fruitful. All those who are with me greet you. Greet those who love us in the faith. Grace be with you all. Lord, we just pray that this passage would resonate in our hearts and that we'd have fruitful lives for your glory. We pray it in Jesus' name. Amen. Well, there's no doubt about it. God wants us to be fruitful. Be fruitful. Jesus loves it. Now, in the margin of your Bible there, I want you to write two passages. The first is found in 2 Peter. 2 Peter chapter 1, it describes characteristics that will make us fruitful. Let me just read the passage to you, and you can jot a few notes there in your Bible so that way you can cross-reference it at a later date. But it says, applying all diligence, and notice a Christian is supposed to do it, in your faith in the Lord Jesus Christ, supply seven characteristics, seven qualities. Here they are. Number one, moral excellence. You know, if you're a follower of Jesus, moral excellence is not an option. Moral excellence is described to us in 1 Thessalonians chapter 4 as the will of God. So to your faith, supply moral excellence, and your moral excellence, knowledge, the knowledge of God, increasing always in the knowledge of Christ. It goes on, and in your knowledge, self-control. You know, the world says you're supposed to lose control. The Spirit of God says you're supposed to gain control. The fruit of the Spirit is love, joy, gentleness, kindness, goodness, self-control. And then it goes on, self-control, add perseverance, and to perseverance, godliness, and to godliness, brotherly kindness, and brotherly kindness, love. It says in verse 8, for if these qualities are yours and are increasing, so they should be in us and they should be what? Increasing. You should have more of these qualities today than you did last year at this time. If these qualities are yours and are increasing, they render you neither useless nor unfruitful. My grandma used to say that to me. Mark, don't be useless. Right? How many of you have some useless things around your house? You want to find useless things? Go to a garage sale. One person's useless things might be useful to you. But if you want to be useless in God's economy, in God's kingdom, you know, don't worry about these qualities. You're going to be useless. In 2 Timothy chapter 2, it says, when these qualities are yours, these godly qualities, that you become useful to the master. We don't want to be useless, we want to be useful. The next thing it says, if these qualities are yours and are increasing, they render you neither useless nor unfruitful in the true knowledge of Christ. God wants us to be fruitful. How do you get fruitfulness in your life, spiritual fruitfulness in your life? Well, it's qualities that we diligently pursue. Self-control, moral excellence, knowledge. These qualities are ours. We will be fruitful. Another passage that talks about fruitfulness is in the Upper Room Discourse. Jesus in John 15 uses this great picture of the vineyard. And again, we don't have, you know, wineries around here, but in other parts of the world, such as Israel or in California, you see these beautiful vineyards and the grapes growing. It goes on and describes this. Jesus says, I am the true vine, and my Father is the vine dresser. Every branch in me that does not bear fruit, he takes away. So you think about a vine, if there's dead foliage in that, it will, the plant doesn't know that it's dead, it will send energy, sap, and so forth to strengthen that area. So what you got to do is you got to go through and you cut those away, and then they're burned in a fire. So if there's no fruitfulness in your life, my Father will trim you away and cast you away. But it goes on and says, but every branch that bears fruit, God, my Father, he prunes it that it might bear more fruit. So when there's fruitfulness in your life, know that God's going to be pruning you and removing the things that leach away and starve the fruit that God intends to develop in your life. Because God not only wants fruit, he wants more fruit. And we're going to see in verse 8, he wants much fruit. I remember as a little boy, I was with my grandfather. We were walking through his vineyard. And I thought it strange. As he was walking past these trees along the stalks in the spring, they would start to sprout new growth along the base of the trees. And he was always down there snipping those off. And I remember one day, just a little boy, asked him, like, why are you doing that? Grandpa, these are going to grow more branches and we'll have more fruit. He says, no, these are suckers. These things rob the tree of the energy that it needs to bear more fruit. So we've got to cut the suckers off. Friends, that's the picture. God is cutting the suckers off of you. I mean, think about that. You've got leeches hanging on to you that are robbing you of your spiritual vitality. And through the trials and tribulations and hardships of life, that's what it says in James, consider it all joy, my brethren, when you encounter various trials, knowing the testing of your faith produces endurance, and let endurance have its perfect result, that you might be perfect, complete, lacking in nothing, suckerless. Well, that's an add-on. But anyways, you get my point. Verse 8, Jesus goes on and says, by this bearing much fruit, by this is my Father glorified that you bear much fruit. So you were created for one reason. Here's the answer to life. Why are you here? To glorify God. You men are here, created to glorify God. You ladies are here to glorify God. Doesn't matter your age. You are breathing today so that you might glorify God. That's found in Colossians chapter 2, the centrality of the Lord Jesus Christ. Everything was created for him, by him, and through him. And everything exists for his glory. So my Father is glorified when you bear much fruit. And so prove to be my disciples. So there's two things. Jesus says, when you are bearing a lot of spiritual fruit, our Heavenly Father is glorified, you're fulfilling your purpose. Secondly, you are proving that you are the followers, the disciples of the Lord Jesus Christ. You know, Jesus says that twice. He says, they will know that you're my disciples if you hate one another. No, he says, the world will know you're my disciples if you what? Love one another. Christians aren't very good at that, but that's how the world will know. The second is, the world will know that we are the followers of Jesus by the spiritual fruit that's produced in our lives. Well, in the book of Titus, it's not the characteristics, and it's not about abiding. Greek word meno has to do with us submitting to the commandments of God in this passage. Here, it's intentional, in Titus, intentional good works. Now, again, we're not saved by our good works, but being saved by his grace, God has now created us in Christ Jesus for good works. And we've seen in the book, as he sets in order what remains in all of those churches along that island of Crete, that there were going to be problem people, empty talkers and deceivers who have gone out and upsetting whole families, bringing in chaos. They're toxic individuals who are creating chaos in the church. And this challenge is described in the last part. In fact, the last verse of chapter 1 says, they profess to know God. Oh, we love God. We love Jesus. But their deeds deny him. They're detestable, disobedient, worthless for any what? Any good deed. Now, good deeds are going to be described throughout this book, and we're going to see that and how it all culminates in this last part of chapter 3. So the first thing I want you to notice is in verse 8, you and I need to be careful to engage in what? Good deeds. The bad guys don't. They are not careful to engage in good deeds. They've been disruptive. It is a trustworthy statement. And concerning these things, I want you to speak. Well, what are the things? Well, this becomes a non-technical, maybe technical use of all of the lists that he's been given to us, in contrast to the toxic people. Remember back in chapter 2, as for you, Pastor Titus, speak the things which are fitting for sound doctrine. Well, what things? He's going to give the list now. Older men. Remember that in chapter 2, verse 2? Older men are to be dignified and temperate and self-controlled and sensible in their thinking, sound in faith, sound in love. That's what you guys are supposed to be like. These are the good works, the things that you're supposed to do to glorify your Father who's in heaven. Older women, the next verse, verse 3, are not to be, intoxicated. Apparently, a lot of these ladies in Crete like to drink. Older ladies, get out of the bar. Anyways, I don't know. But then they were supposed to go on. They were not supposed to be gossips and slanderers, but rather teachers, instructing the younger women to love their husbands and to love their children, oikos ergon, managing their households so that their families would succeed for the glory and pleasure of God. Younger men, they're supposed to be sensible, self-controlled, examples of good deeds. And it gives us, again, another list. We've studied that. And then it talked to the blue-collar workers. And when you go to work, you're not supposed to be pilfering and argumentative, and don't be a jerk at work, you know? Hey, that sounds pretty good. Don't be a jerk at work. Turn to someone. Don't be a jerk at work. Go ahead, tell someone. That's good. I should have thought of that earlier. Don't be a jerk at work. Okay, so, and it concludes chapter 2, these things. Well, what things? The things that we just gave you, these lists, right? And you're supposed to speak, and you're supposed to exhort, you're supposed to reprove with all authority, let no one disregard you. Why? Because if you end up giving this list, the world will mock, the world will say that's crazy, insane, and then those people who claim to know God out there, these pseudo-Christians, will come in among us, and they're going to mock, and they're going to oppose, but you need to speak these things in spite of that. We experience that here on a regular basis. Chapter 3, the very next verse, starts off with another list, but now it's not to an age bracket gender bracket. Now it's just to all of them. Remind all of them to be subject to rulers. We're not lawless people. We're not like Satan, always resisting authority. We rather we submit to authority, and we're supposed to be obedient and ready for every good work and to malign no one. Man, listen, gossip kills families, kills friendships, kills churches. Peaceable, you know, not filled with strife. Remember that. It's going to come up in just a second. Gentle, showing every consideration for all men. These are the things in verse 8 that we're supposed to speak. Why? With confidence. Why? So that, there's your purpose clause, your henna clause, that those who have believed in God. How many of you have believed in God? How many of you believe in the Lord Jesus Christ? Okay, these things we're supposed to speak. Why? So that those of us who have believed God will engage in these good deeds. In contrast to the disruptive, toxic people that we saw in chapter 1. He's going to talk about those toxic people here in just a minute. These things, these lists that we just talked about, these things are good and profitable for men. Not only is it going to make us fruitful, and not only glorifying our Father, and not only does it prove that we're his disciples, but it's also good for us. Apples are good for you. Oranges are good for you. Kiwis are very good for you. The second thing I want you to notice in the passage, there's things we are to avoid. So there's things that we're supposed to teach and we're supposed to be careful that we engage in. Those are the lists. But there are foolish controversies. Avoid the foolish controversies and the genealogies and the strife and disputes about the law, for they are unprofitable and worthless. So there are things that we're supposed to teach and we're supposed to engage in and be careful to do, but there are also things you should avoid. Foolish controversies. We're not talking about the commandments of God. The commandments of God are not foolish controversies. The principles of God are not foolish controversies. What he's talking about here are all of the preferences you have. All of us are wearing different clothes. All of us have different color cars, different things that we like. Your houses are not exactly the same. Why? Because all of you have preferences. And here's the deal. 40 years of pastoring, people seldom fight over theology. They seldom fight over the commandments and the principles. You know what they fight over, Christians fight over all the time? All of the things that they prefer. Church splits over the color of carpet. Church splits over whether or not to have pews or chairs. Church splits over it's too hot or it's too cold. Church splits over music. And there are styles of music and there are preferences. And how many of you know there's different instruments? And all these different instruments, they sound different. And they're all wonderful. They're all gifts from God. But they are things that people constantly are fighting over. Avoid the foolish controversies, the genealogies. This has to do with, you know, your heritage, your lineage. Oh, I'm Irish. I don't care. Oh, I'm Swedish. I don't care. Oh, I'm from the Kisii tribe in Kenya. I don't care. Because all of us have something in common, and that's what we're dead in trespasses and sins, and we're new creatures in Christ Jesus, and there's one Lord, one faith, one baptism, one God who is over all, in all, and through all. And that's why it says in Revelation chapter 5, it says, people from every tribe, tongue, and nation will gather who have believed in the Lord Jesus Christ, all sinners. Jesus Christ came into the world to save what? Sinners, right? And so sinners gather in Jesus' name, having enjoyed that, and we have communion together. We're not interested in genealogies. And you know, you think about the racial conflict that's happening right now in the world and trying to turn that on the church. Stop the controversies. We're sinners saved by grace, looking forward to heaven. Strifes, just again, an agitated spirit, disputes. And then specifically for these guys in their day and on the island of Crete, especially around the law. Everybody had their opinion. Everybody had their favorite rabbi. Then they got Jesus, and then they come to church, and then they bring all of that baggage. I often tell people, you're carrying suitcases, and you don't even know you've got them, right? But it'll come out in your attitudes and actions. And we see this throughout the New Testament. Colossians chapter 2, those churches were facing these people that came in, these foolish controversies, and they were trying to take them back to limiting their food, limiting the things that they were, how they were drinking, the festivals, the Sabbath days, the new moons. They missed the whole point that Jesus came to fulfill the law, and fulfilling the law, we're under a new covenant, Jew and Gentile, united in the body of Christ. And so they're told, don't let anybody judge you. Stop letting people add to what we're supposed to be as followers of Jesus. The traditions of men of the past don't matter, and the traditions of the present day and the culture that you're currently sitting in doesn't determine that. Jesus determines what we're going to do. Let no one defraud you. Let no one steal from you what God has. Oh, people have different things, and it's going to sound wise, and they're going to sell it to you. How many have ever been sold something? Right? They're going to sell it to you. It's going to give the appearance of wisdom. But it's not any help against the indulgences of the flesh. It's not going to help you in your spiritual life. Acts chapter 15, men came into the church of Antioch and tried to divide the church, and Paul had to confront them, and Barnabas had to confront them. In the book of Romans, they had the same experience. Some came in, and some said you could work, supposed to be on the carnivore diet, and some of them said you're supposed to be vegans. I mean, right there, it says, some were saying, you know, eat all things. Others were saying, you know, vegetables only. There's the vegans. It's right there in the Bible. And there was this tension. And he's like, knock it off. You're not supposed to judge one another and have contempt. These are no longer an issue. Notice, we're not supposed to have contempt, and we're not supposed to judge. Why? Because all these preferences that we have, God is the judge. So important. Each person is supposed to be convinced in their own mind. And when they're not, then they're not walking by faith, and they need to have a clear conscience before God. Listen, these things are unprofitable and worthless, contrary to what we just saw. The good things, hold on to them, practice them, teach them, apply them, why they're profitable and good. These are unprofitable. Listen, you get around Christians, there's a lot of sticky things, and you have to be careful. Never thought I'd say this, but I love going to the desert now that we live in Minnesota every January and February with my grandsons. And the thing I've learned about the Arizona desert is everywhere you step and everywhere you sit down to like look over a canyon or something that's beautiful there, there's prickly pear, there's all these different types of cacti. Some are big, some are small, some are tiny. And I'm just going to tell you, if you're not careful and you sit down on a cactus, not only is it painful, but it's very embarrassing to deal with. Think about it. Anyways. There's a third thing. There's people to reject. Now, people say, we're a church. We can't reject anybody. You know, the Holy Spirit says there are people that will come to our church we should reject. And if you don't do that, you're rejecting the Holy Spirit and the instruction of God and embracing the wisdom of the devil. I did that early on in my ministry, thinking, oh, we can help anybody. Listen, there are some people that are not helpable at your hand, and they're supposed to be rejected. Reject a factious man, someone who's always causing dissension. They're in that group that doesn't avoid things, and so they're constantly creating friction. So what are you supposed to do? Warn them, first, second warning, knowing three things about this person. Number one, they're perverted. They're morally adrift. They don't know right from wrong. They never see the bigger picture that peace is the pursuit. They're sinning. And thirdly, they're self-condemned. We're not condemning them when we reject somebody like this who's toxic, who's a narcissist. They're self-condemned by their own deeds, by their own actions. You know, you look through the New Testament, you're going to find other verses that describe this. Watch out for those who cause divisions and create obstacles. Avoid them. Avoid them. Reject them. Avoid them. 2 Timothy chapter 3, last days, difficult times are going to come. Why? Because of the government? Well, yeah, but that's not the point in this passage. Why? Because of the devil? Yeah, well, that's true, but it's not in this passage. What is it in this passage that creates the difficult times? It's people who are toxic, who can't deal relationally in a church with other people. And why is that? Because they are lovers of self, they're narcissists, they love money, they're proud, they're arrogant. They're abusive. We would call them bullies today. You're just being a bully. They're disobedient to parents. They're ungrateful. They're unholy. They're heartless. They don't care who they hurt and what they destroy. They're unappeasable. You can never make them happy. Not long ago, I was talking to somebody, and they were upset. They weren't upset with me. They were upset at someone else, but I was trying to be the peacemaker in the thing, because Jesus said, blessed are the, what? Peacemakers. As much as it depends upon you, be at peace with all men, right? So I looked at them, and they were ranting, and I just said, where is the path to peace? How do we find peace in this situation? How can this person and me, how could we be a blessing to you right now? And it only made them madder, and they screamed louder. And finally, after another 5 minutes or so, they just got up and walked out of the room. It's a toxic person. And toxic people, friends, will destroy you. They'll destroy your marriage. They'll destroy your church. They'll destroy. They leave a wake of destruction around them. You know, Proverbs says, "Drive out the scoffer, and contentions will go out, and strife and dishonor will cease." I have seen this. When you do it, when you apply it, man, there are so many blessings. You know, Paul says, "I'm going to send Artemis, and I'm going to send Tychicus to you." You know, churches think so small. Friends, if we're going to be a church that actually accomplishes great things for God, we have to have a team of people that's beyond me, beyond you, that's bigger than all of us. And that's why Titus was sent to Crete. All of those churches were going to be impacted because of their ministry, which is really ultimately the ministry of the church of Antioch from Acts chapter 11. Why? Because there was one church in the whole New Testament that had a bigger mentality for the glory of God and the advancement of the gospel. You and I are sitting here because that one church raised up leaders and joyfully was accomplishing things throughout the Roman Empire that reaches to the other side of the world 2,000 years later. Now, Jesus is not going to tarry 2,000 more years. I think that's absolutely impossible. But if he does tarry 100 years, may it be said of us that we assisted the teams that have gone out and that we've strengthened their hand. And that's why we have a preaching team, both here and the other campus. And these guys are all amazing servants of Jesus. It's bigger than us. It's bigger than Paul. That's why we have guys like Pastor James right now. We just had to extract him out of the country that he's in because of dangers and threats. And so right now we're repositioning and doing some things there and advancing the gospel in West Africa. That's why we have the pastor huddles, because all these guys are preaching every single week. Through them, Revived Church is influencing well over 20,000 people who are gathered in Jesus' name as we strengthen their hand. And this week I was directly involved with three of these men. And again, thousands and thousands of people are touched by our ministry through them. Friends are helping the team. And we need to engage in these good deeds. Why? So that we will not be unfruitful. God wants us to be fruitful, friends. Jesus loves it when you're fruitful. But you know what? The devil hates it. The devil wants you to be barren. He wants you to be like a dead tree, a dead snag outside your house. Now, I don't know about you. When I drive past somebody's house and there's a bunch of dead trees, I'm always like, why don't they cut those down and plant something new? Right? Yeah. My grandpa's vineyard. I mean, we would walk through there, you know, we'd pull those little suckers off and stuff, and then the fruit would start to come, and you'd walk through and there'd be some trees, no fruit, no fruit, no fruit. And what would he say? Cut it down, let's plant something else. Friends, be fruitful. Jesus loves it. Stand, turn to someone, tell them, be fruitful. Jesus loves it. Go ahead, tell them.
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5: Hey, you guys, we want to give you something before the upcoming elections that we're praying and hoping that everybody gets involved in. And so we're just going to be calling these little inputs of data, hopefully very good information for you to get involved with and to make a difference. Your life should make a difference. And so we're going to be talking about these cultural engagement topics that we're all knowing about and hearing about, but we need to bring to a Christian perspective. So I hope this blesses you. First topic, topic number one, border control, the border immigration issue. Obviously, it's huge. In fact, it's not only huge in America, for whatever reasons, in the last several years, it's a huge topic globally. But let's just talk about America right now. The laws are on the books as they are. Let's agree with this, that no matter what our view is, the laws are the laws. And if we want to change the laws because we don't like them, there is a legal process that you go through in America where we the people change the laws. So we got to go with the card or the deck that we've been dealt. And this is the law. The law is that a nation, the United States, as all nations, have border laws. Every nation does. But the problem is when they're not enforced. When they're not enforced by those who we've elected, then we are flirting with anarchy or potential pandemonium. Many times, economically is where it starts, yet here in California, for example, it's gone from economic to social social areas where it's endangered people. So here's what the Bible says regarding this issue of border control and illegal immigration. Romans chapter 13, verses 1 through 7 says there that the laws that have been given to us as a nation have been given to us by God, and that those who are called to enforce those laws are actually ministers of God's righteousness. So we are to obey the laws that exist. Now, the question is automatically going to rise up, well, what about people who just want to have a better living? That's a normal question, and that is a normal pursuit. But there are laws to be obeyed. For example, we know in America that there are a lot of people who have immigrated to the United States legally, and they're very passionate, they're very angry and very upset that there are those who are coming here illegally. So there's this dynamic. Also, the issue where people are saying, for example, wow, I came here years ago illegally. I made a life. I've got kids. And now we have a life. Are you telling me that I'm going to have to be sent back? Currently, right now, coming out of Washington, D.C., is the answer to that. And here's what it is. It is no, you don't have to go back because you have been an established person here. But there are things that you need to get in line with now regarding taxes or regarding certain commitments, and the government is working on that to make it legal for those who have been here for a long, long time and have made a life. The only thing that interrupts that, you guys, and I think it's a good policy, it's a good practice, it is the law, that if you are discovered to be here illegally and you have committed crimes, you're a criminal, you are to be expelled immediately. That law has been on the books for decades. It's not a George Bush law. It's not an Obama law. It's not a Trump law. It's the law of the land. So there's a lot of things to this dynamic, and you need to be educated as to what it all means. What we want to be careful about, you guys, when we vote, is getting stuck on this topic of it being passionately or emotionally driven, because it really grabs our emotions. And if we listen to the news, which is hard because they have their agenda, we could get caught up and decide things emotionally rather than logically. So we want to be very smart. But keep this in mind regarding borders. No matter where you go in the world, I don't know if you've all traveled, but wherever you go in the world, you got to have a passport. You got to enter that country legally. I just recently went to Canada. I just recently went to England. And there's no going into those countries without being legal. Trust me. And when you come back to the United States, the same thing is in operation. You leave, or I left England. I had to do that legally. They had to make sure I was actually leaving. And same with Canada. They made sure I was leaving. And then the next thing I had to do was, of course, legally get back into the United States. This is normal. And you've got to do this. You've got to do this to maintain your citizenship. You've got to maintain your national defense. You've got to maintain your economy. Imagine that, where you would have an economy, but no native-born citizens could get a job because those who are illegal occupy all the jobs. That wouldn't be good for you or your family. So it's got to be well-balanced. It's not an easy thing, but you begin by backing up and going with the current laws that you have. The problem that's happening right now in the United States and in Europe, excluding England is...
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0: Welcome to Christ in Prophecy. We're very glad you've joined us today. I'm Tim Moore, Senior Evangelist for Lamb and Lion Ministries.
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0: For over 4.5 decades, Lamb and Lion Ministries has been proclaiming the soon return of Jesus Christ through television, radio, a bi-monthly magazine, and a wealth of books and other publications. We do so because we take God at His word. So when Jesus said 3 times in Revelation 22 that He is coming again quickly, we believe He is coming for His church, and that is an imminent event.
1: Over the next 3 weeks, we intend to unpack the relevance and implication of that expectation. Suffice to say that some people scoff at the promise of His return, just as Peter foretold in 2 Peter 3:9. And sadly, some of the loudest scoffers are inside the church, just as Peter prophesied. But throughout the church age, many Christians have been looking forward to the return of Jesus Christ and have actively anticipated the fulfillment of all God's promises in a literal fashion.
0: One of the promises that seemed so incredible that many began to spiritualize it away was God's promise to regather and restore the Jewish people to the land promised to Abraham, Isaac, and Jacob forever. But we intend to demonstrate that Christian Zionism is as old as the New Testament.
1: And to help us explore this important and timely topic, we've invited a respected expert in the writings of the early church fathers to join us today.
0: That would be Lee Brainerd, a self-taught and well-respected expert in ancient Greek and Hebrew text, and he's also an expert in eschatology prevalent in the early church. So Lee, welcome back to Christ in Prophecy.
2: Good to be with you, Tim. Nathan.
1: Excellent, brother. Good to always have you here.
2: Amen.
0: Well, before we dive in, fellas, and there's a lot to unpack in this discussion of Christian Zionism, but let's unpack and actually define some of the terms that we talk about. So when we say eschatology, for somebody who's not familiar with that old theological term, what does that refer to?
2: It's simply the study of the last things or the end of the age.
0: All right, study of the last things. What do we mean when we say the early church fathers? Who is that?
2: Well, it was early believers that were either pastors or Bible teachers in the first few centuries of the church that actually led the church forwards in the things of God.
0: Okay, so we're talking probably the first 2 or 3 centuries
2: yes.
0: in the church, okay.
1: Post-apostles, then.
2: Yes, post-apostles, yeah. Mm-hmm.
0: But actually, some of them, we would obviously point out, were taught by the apostles. So Irenaeus was a disciple of John, and there were others who had a very direct lineage to the apostles and their teaching. And the apostles, of course, had been taught by none other than Jesus Christ.
2: That's exactly right, yes.
0: Okay, so when we talk about Zionism, this is a word that has all sorts of political ramifications today. Even as you watch the television news, you see people who are anti-Zionists, as they say. What is Zionism classically defined as?
2: Well, Zionism is the vision for the Jews to return to their own native land of Israel and be planted and grow there. And be blessed of God there.
0: Okay, so it's an expectation that there is a provision for the Jewish people as a nation, or as what I believe Scripture would call the house of Israel, to go back to a land designated for them, and designated not just by the United Nations at the middle of the last century, not just by any other legal entity, but designated for them by God Himself. It is the promised land. So I use the phrase house of Israel. That's a term I pull directly from Ezekiel 36. When we talk about, well, what is Israel? Is it a modern nation state? Is it a people group? Is it an ethnic group? Is it, yes, yes, yes, it's all those things. Is it a land? But biblically, the house of Israel is the genetic descendants of Abraham, Isaac, and Jacob. And Zionism is simply supporting their return to their ancient promised land.
2: A land that God promised to them.
0: Yes, sir.
1: Well, Lee, the promise is all throughout the Bible, especially prophecies like Ezekiel 36 and 37, prophesy the return of the Jewish people to the land of Israel. But why is it that idea in the church over the last 2 millennia fallen under such scorn and contempt?
0: Yeah.
2: Well, it really boils down to one thing, replacement theology. You had the early church fathers who decided they would take every place that Israel appears in the Old Testament scriptures and the Gospels, replace it with the church. So you're spiritualizing all those prophecies that are blessing upon Israel and ignoring all the ones that are curses upon Israel.
0: You know, I think we can see this trend even in some good ways. So we, as Gentile Christians, worship the Lord on Sunday, the Lord's Day, because that's the day of His resurrection. But you can see already a separation from the traditional worship on the Sabbath, which would have been Saturday. And then you move forward into the church age, and you see how even Easter became the celebration removed from any kind of reflection of the Passover as the origin of our resurrection celebration of Jesus' death, burial, and resurrection as that sacrificial lamb.
2: Yeah, and this is a moral tragedy and even a theological tragedy in that foundation layer is stripped away from the New Testament. So the Old Testament gets separated from the New Testament.
1: It's interesting, too, that you even see Bibles today that will take the word Israel and put the word church in it, even in an Old Testament context. Where did replacement theology come from? Has it been there since the beginning of church history, or is it picked up later in church history?
2: Well, it first arose late in the second century, but by the time you're into the mid-third century, it's becoming prevalent. You come into the time of Augustine and Jerome, and it is the dominant theology in the early church.
0: Hmm. Willie, it would seem to me that there is some realization that perhaps some credence would have been given, and I'm not agreeing with replacement theology, but you can almost understand why people would have thought, well, maybe God has turned aside from the Jews, because we see that the land itself was devastated, the house of Israel was scattered, and the church was ascending throughout the church age, and it was becoming more and more Gentile in its flavor. But the problem is people didn't read Scripture to understand all of those things were prophesied. The Lord declared that he would devastate the land, that he would scatter the Jews. You can go back to Deuteronomy 28 and 29. Moses himself made that prophecy. And so you can almost understand their thinking, but it's divorced from scriptural reality that this was prophesied, as was God's regathering and reaccession of the Jewish people.
2: Yeah, they're basically ignoring passages like Romans chapter 11, Hosea, the end of chapter 5, the beginning of chapter 6, where there's a promise of the restoration of Israel.
1: Well, we say that God is faithful and men is faithless. Is God going to fulfill his covenants that he will bring the Jewish people back to the land and a remnant will get saved? Or did the spiritualists throughout church history say, nah, it means the church will be the remnant?
2: I absolutely believe that God is going to go back to Israel, dealing with them, and honor his word absolutely, entirely, without exception, that he will gather Israel back in the land in unbelief, which he's presently doing. He's going to put them through a time of tribulation to humble them and break them and bring them to faith. And then he's going to bring the whole saved nation into the blessings of the new covenant in Jesus Christ and his blood.
0: Yeah, and sadly, as our friend Olivier Melnick says, that whole saved nation will be a remnant of the house of Israel that is in evidence today, because during that tribulation period, two-thirds will be killed under the onslaught of the Antichrist. And so we're trying to share the faith, and let's be clear, there is not a separate gospel for Jews or Gentiles. It is the gospel of Jesus Christ. There is salvation only in the person of Jesus Christ, and yet in the fullness of time, God has promised that he will redeem Israel as they turn to him in faith.
2: Absolutely. And I think people just struggle. They don't understand there's a difference between the church program and the national Israel program. They're both under the umbrella of the new covenant, but they're two distinct programs.
1: Well, why is that then? Because, okay, we can say that the Jewish people can become part of the church and be saved within the church realm. Why did they have to be restored?
2: Because Israel cannot receive her Old Testament promises on the land, the temple, the throne, or the kingdom, can't receive them nationally unless the nation is brought into the new covenant.
1: Mm. That solves a lot of questions that people have, because they can't divorce the difference between the Jewish people as an ethnicity and the Jewish people as in the three that you said. They could be Jewish, but they don't have to be in the land. All three are necessary for God's fulfilled prophecies.
0: They sure are. And so even then, the nation of Israel as exists today. So we think about a nation state in the land of Israel, what was known as Palestine from the era of the Romans through 1948, and what some unfortunately still call Palestine. That was meant to be a Roman
2: slur.
0: A slur, exactly right, on the Jewish people. But it is the land of Israel. And so even the nation that exists today is kind of a repository for the people, holding them until the time that this nation will emerge, even in the end times, as all the Jews are regathered. Well, Lee, obviously, we're talking about Christian Zionism, and we know that the Lord himself is faithful to his promises, but faithful Christians have always expected the Lord to keep all his promises, and not just the ones made to us but the ones made to the Jewish people. I mentioned Irenaeus, who was actually a student of Polycarp. Polycarp was the disciple of John. But from the early church fathers forward, there have been faithful Christians who have taken the word of God as literal and true.
2: Absolutely. For instance, in Irenaeus' work against heresies, we read in Book 5, Chapter 34, Section 1, that there are two distinct programs under the heading church. So he's got the New Testament church and the Old Testament church. And when we go to Book 4 in Chapter 31, we read the story about Lot and his two daughters. And he claims that this is a picture of the two synagogues or the two churches, the Old Testament synagogue, the New Testament synagogue, the Old Testament church, the New Testament church. And then when we come into back to section 34, chapter 34 in book 5, he's very clear that he's going to regather the Old Testament church when he's done with the New Testament church. And he's talking about his work with the New Testament church in the present tense, and his work with the Old Testament church is in the future tense. So he's teaching the same thing we teach in modern dispensationalism. We say the church and Israel, he says, the New Testament church, the Old Testament church.
0: The assembly of God's people, those yes. who are favored and chosen by God.
2: That's right.
1: You bring up a term that I think we need to define, is that we talk Zionism as the Jewish belief of returning to land, but you mentioned Christian Zionism.
2: Yes.
1: What's the difference between Jewish Zionism and Christian Zionism?
2: Well, as far as the essence of what it is, it's essentially the same thing. But Christian Zionism is where we are supporting God's program in the scriptures of God returning Israel to the land, God putting Israel in the tribulation, God redeeming the people of Israel. And so we believe this. We believe God's program.
1: Because we get people write into the ministry all the time and say, I can't support Netanyahu. I can't support what Israel is doing. I say, do you support everything our own government does? Being a Christian Zionist isn't about supporting a secular nation. It's about supporting the work that God is doing through that nation to bring a remnant to redemption. And have there been other voices like that throughout church history?
0: That's well said, Nathan. I appreciate that fact because, yes, none of us support everything any government or any government official does. But we support what God is doing even through imperfect men and women amongst us today.
2: Well, I think people need to understand that the fact that Israel is an ungodly nation, that's in the plan of God. God gathered the unbelieving Jews in their idolatry, their wickedness, their iniquity back into the land.
1: Isaiah 11:11. That was a prophecy the Jewish people to return in unbelief. Because that's another objection that we get all the time. Well, they need to be a holy and righteous people before we can recognize their right to the land. But prophecy says otherwise. Prophecy says they have to return to the land in unbelief.
0: As a matter of fact, even Ezekiel 36, when it says the Jewish people, the house of Israel will be gathered to the nation, to the mountains of Israel, the Lord says to the house of Israel in verse 22, thus says the Lord God, it is not for your sake, O house of Israel, that I am about to act, but for my holy name, which you have profaned among the nations. He says the same thing down in verse 32. It's not for your sake. It's not because you deserve this, because you've merited this, because you have grown in my favor so much by your behavior that I'm going to bless you. It is because I made a promise. And for my name's sake, I will not violate a promise. The promise given to Abraham, Isaac, and Jacob, the promises given to David, all the rest will be fulfilled in the house of Israel. And we're seeing that coming to fruition, not fulfilled yet, but beginning to take shape even in the land of Israel.
2: The real message here is God is the God of all grace. If he can take iniquitous, backsliding, rebellious, pagan Israel and give
0: or
2: them
0: me or you.
2: Yeah. And give them a second chance. He can give anybody on planet Earth a second chance.
1: Wasn't that why they're called Israel? Struggles with God, right?
2: That's right.
1: What Jacob did. He struggled with God. It's interesting how that the Jewish people have missed that promise, missed that opportunity. I think when we go to Israel, many Jewish people today don't realize they're fulfilling the promise of prophecy. Whether they're Christian Zionists or Jewish Zionists or not, they're living in a modern-day miracle. And the fact that the church continues to miss the fact that we're seeing fulfilled Bible prophecy shows how much little they understand Bible prophecy.
2: Right.
0: Well, you mentioned some of the early church fathers. Lee, do you know of any medieval church figures down through the ages who also believed in God's provision and plan for the Jewish people and supported their rightful return to Israel? Or do you think that the Dark Ages, as we think of them, were a darkened period of understanding of Bible prophecy? Were there some shining lights in that period?
2: Well, from the late patristic era up through the early pre-Reformation era, there was not a lot of information that has survived the purgings of the Catholic Church. And I think we really need to focus a lot of research on Catholic records in Latin, Greek, that need to be searched through, because I think we're going to find some information there. But once you get into the late medieval era, the pre-Reformation era, we start to find information on the restoration of Israel. And when the Reformation explodes on the scene, then we find a ton of information. Sola Scriptura, when that came back into the picture, there was a plethora of early Puritans and early Reformation characters who believed in the restoration of Israel, and not always merely as an explosion of Jews being saved into the church, but many of them held that he was going to go back and fulfill the Jewish promises as a distinct body of promises, distinct from the church.
0: And I would argue that some of them actually were eager for the Lord to fulfill those promises because they recognized that it was a part of the fulfillment of the end times. We talked about eschatology, and they knew that Israel had to be back in the land, had to be back receiving those promises fulfilled when Jesus would return to the earth. So if you're eager for Jesus to return, then you're eager for the Jews to go home, because all that sets into place the whole end times scheme.
1: It's interesting to read the writings of, say, Cotton Mather, a Puritan pastor, all the way up to C.I. Schofield, who wrote the Schofield Bible, all before Israel became a nation in 1948. And they read these prophecies, and they'd look at them, and they'd be like, it says Israel is going to make Aliyah and go back into the land again. Of course, we use the word Aliyah now. And they said, well, I don't understand it. I don't see how it could possibly happen, but the Bible says it, I believe it, and therefore it must be. And so they stood on the faith of knowing that God would fulfill it. We, on the other hand, after 1948, seem to have no faith in the fact, even though Israel is a nation again.
2: That's right. So if a person's interested in looking at this subject on people from the beginning of the Reformation up to Darby's time that actually embraced the restoration of Israel, chapter 2 in William Watson's book, Dispensationalism Before Darby, has a ton of information there. And he mentions people like Sir Henry Finch, who in the early 1600s taught that there was going to be a true spiritual conversion to Christ of the Jews, not merely as a subset of the church, but as a physical Israel that's distinct from the church under the New Covenant program. And he took Ezekiel 38 and 39 literally.
0: Well, there's another great resource we'll talk about in a moment, but Dr. David Reagan wrote, the Jewish people rejected are beloved. And so we have resources even here at Lamb and Lion Ministries to point you to all the promises of God that are still being fulfilled and right before our eyes in the nation of Israel. Well, fellas, I'm so excited about the fact that we are following in the footsteps of other Christians who took God at his word. And Lee, I appreciate what you said about the Catholic Church trying to squelch some of this truth. For centuries, within the Catholic Church, it was illegal to even own or read a Bible for yourself because they wanted to tell you what the interpreted meaning was. And of course, that led to many grave errors in terms of the faith once for all handed down to the saints. We'll touch on that next week again. But one of the things that happened with the Reformation, as you said, is people returned to sola scriptura, in other words, only the scriptures. We'll take the Word of God as literal and true. I think that true, faithful Christians began to understand that the promises of God are not just for us as followers of Christ, but they are also for the Jewish people because he yet still has a plan. And I use two examples. In the 1800s, an Anglican cleric, actually a pastor by the name of William Henry Heckler, became convinced that the West, meaning all the European nations, should be adamantly supportive of the Jewish people going home to Palestine, as he then called it, but to their ancient homeland, because that's exactly what Scripture foretold. And so he became very outspoken in trying to advocate for the European governments to allow the Jews to go back home to Israel. And one of the people that he was able to influence and encourage was none other than Theodor Herzl, who is considered the father of Jewish Zionism.

0: heard that name. William Blackstone is a famous legal scholar in England, and much of our own American jurisprudence or law came from William Blackstone. But this is a different William Blackstone. He was an American who lived, again, in the late 1800s. In 1891, he distributed what was known as the Blackstone Memorial, and this wasn't something to be written on a gravestone. It was actually a petition that was calling for the support of the Jews being allowed to go home to, again, Palestine as it was known then, but we would know it as the Land of Israel, because he recognized there were 2 million Russian Jews who were suffering under tremendous persecution of the pogroms, and he said, we need to support allowing the Jews to go somewhere, and most of the European nations are not going to welcome them, even America might not, but they can go home to Israel. And do you know he had signatories such as John D. Rockefeller, J.P. Morgan, future President William McKinley, the Chief Justice of the Supreme Court, Melville Fuller. He had a number of congressmen. He had all the leading newspaper editors, including the New York Times of the day, supporting Zionism. He even had all the Ivy League university presidents signing on because they were Christians then, and they were supportive of Zionism. And so this petition was handed over to President of the United States, Benjamin Harrison, again in 1891. It kind of disappeared, but it shows that even in the late 19th century, there were faithful Christians here in the United States, including leading men of industry and of government, who were very supportive of the Jews being able to go home to their promised land.
1: And what a blessing that is, that God used secular sources and merely religious sources to bring together a cause that's 100% biblical.
2: Amen. I remember some of the Zionist congresses were pushing the idea of maybe Uganda ought to be a new homeland for the Jewish people. But because of the Christians among them said, hey, no, biblically the land is the land of Palestine, and actually had to talk some of the Jewish leaders into focusing back on the land of Palestine. Well, Lee, why is Satan trying so hard to discredit Christian Zionism? It's almost become a dirty word amongst most of our churches.
1: Well, he's had several main things he's been going after since the very beginning of time. He tried to stop the Messianic line. Then he tried to defile and pollute the Messianic line. And then he's tried to stop the birth of the Messiah. And now he's been trying to stop the church. But his last-ditch effort is to stop Israel. If he can exterminate Israel, there's no Israel for the Lord to return to deliver. And in his demented mind, he's thinking, well, maybe I can foil the kingdom, or at least
0: prove God a liar.
1: Yeah.
0: Yeah. Yeah, he's trying to prove God a liar or thwart his plan. But why is it so particularly tragic for a Christian to fall prey to this specific deception that is a satanic deception? Why should Christians, of all people, never fall to this kind of propaganda?
1: Well, on a superficial level, you're missing a very important theme of Scripture, which is God's plan for a nation, not just individuals. He's got his individual salvation plan, but a plan to have a nation which is blessed, not as an end in and of itself, but that nation to be a blessing to the whole world. But on a deeper level, you're losing the literal, historical, grammatical understanding of the Bible.
0: And that's tragic in and of itself, let alone the Lord will bless those who bless the descendants of Abraham and curse those who curse. I mean, just for that reason alone, we should be blessing the Jewish people, let alone buying into all the promises of God and really giving him glory for fulfilling them for his own name's sake.
1: One of the scariest passages in Scripture, in my mind, is Matthew 25, the sheep and goats judgment, when the Lord separates the Gentiles into believing Gentiles and unbelieving Gentiles. But he does not separate them on their profession of faith or their fact of faith. He doesn't separate them on whether they're born again or not born again. He doesn't separate them on the mark of the beast. How does he separate them? On their response to the Jews.
2: But that's a lesson, because who wants to stand in front of the living God and say, no. And I think so many Christians today are doing that when it comes to Israel. They're saying, no, God, we don't want you to progress in your plan of bringing a remnant of the Jewish people to salvation. So where is this all going prophetically? Because if Christians are standing against Israel, God's still going to do what he's going to do. What's he trying to accomplish?
1: Well, I think he's got a big separation going in the world right now. And this growing anti-Semitism, anti-Judaism,

0: anti-Jews, anti-Zionism. It's going down a path that ultimately is going to completely harmonize with the path of Satan, with the path of the Antichrist, with the path of the Mark of the Beast, with the path of unbelief. They're coming together. It's converging.
1: You know, as a matter of fact, just to look at the transgression from 120 years ago, when Christians were supportive of Jews going home. Like I said, even university presidents and newspaper editors. And then we saw a BDS movement move out, boycott, divest, and sanction 20 years ago. And today it's just rampant anti-Semitism. Satan is alive and well, and he is raging because I believe he knows his time is short. Well, folks, obviously, before we leave, I want to tell you one more time about an opportunity we have here at Lamb and Lion Ministries for you to get The Jewish People, Rejected or Beloved, a great treatise on why we, who are followers of Christ, should support God's plan for the ages, which includes a provision and indeed a keeping of his promises to the Jewish people. Well, Lee, we've run out of time today on this episode of Christ in Prophecy, but there's so much we could say about Christian Zionism and its Christ-honoring pedigree down through the ages.
0: There absolutely is. You could write a whole book on it.
1: I think you should.
2: Well, we could say, folks, wait, there's more. And since there is so much more we could talk about, we're going to come back next week and we're going to continue this conversation.
1: That's exactly right. We plan a 3-part series with Lee Brainerd, so we hope you'll join us next week as we debunk the satanic propaganda that the pre-tribulation rapture is a concept too new to be true. In fact, faithful Christians have been longing for Jesus' return for the past 2,000 years. So, Lee, you will stick around with us for a couple more weeks, won't you?
0: I wouldn't miss it.
1: All right, very good.
2: Well, Lee, how can people get in touch with your ministry?
0: They can get in touch with me at soothkeep.info for my website. I'm Soothkeep on my YouTube channel, and I'm Soothkeep on numerous social media venues.
1: Very good. Well, that's all the time we do have for today, and we hope we've encouraged you to love the Jewish people as God does. We also hope that you will seek to bless those God has promised to bless, not merely as a Zionist, but as a faithful follower of Jesus Christ. So until next week, let's keep looking up as we await the homeward call of our Jewish Messiah. Godspeed.
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7: Hello, I'm Gary Stearman, and this is Prophecy Watchers. We have a guest today who's one of my favorite people and has been for a long time, and turns out that he is a wonderful writer. Billy Crone, welcome to Prophecy Watch.
8: Gary, I'm going to have to pay $5 for the intro. I appreciate that. That's great. Thank you.
7: We have this book. It's called The Book of Revelation, Chapter 1,
8: yep,
7: that you have written.
8: Yeah.
7: And when you first pick up this book, you say, you know, I don't read Revelation. It's just too complex, and it's hard to understand.
8: Yeah.
7: I guarantee you, when Billy writes, it's clear, and you will understand.
8: Well, and really, that's the whole intention of the Bible, right? What you just repeated was the lie that's there in the church and around the world. It's too difficult. I can't understand it. It's just only the apparently the super elite can understand this, but me, the average Joe. No, God wrote the Bible for us to be able to understand. And believe it or not, that includes the book of Revelation.
7: Indeed.
8: You just have to be consistent with your approach, right? And for some reason, when it comes to this book, people, they buy into the lie that, hey, this is doom and gloom. This is somehow going to split your church or say, no, we're supposed to read all the Bible, the whole counsel of God. And this is, and it's not even by chance that it's the last book of the Bible. It's the perfect capstone. You got Genesis, the beginning, you got Revelation, the ending. But the key word there is revelation, apocalypsis. It means the unveiling, hence the title, chapter one, the unveiling of what? He tells you right there, it's the unveiling of Jesus Christ. And I tell people this all the time. Do you like the Gospels?
7: Sure.
8: Well, why? Because that's Jesus at his first coming, and we learn about that. We learn about how he died on the cross for us. He rose again from the grave to give us eternal redemption, and we're all excited about that. Well, guess what? Keep reading. When you get to the end, it's not by chance. Now God gives you the unveiling of Jesus. What do you mean? Jesus now post the cross. He's at the right hand of the Father, and this is the Jesus who's getting ready to come back to this planet to rule and reign with the iron scepter. We, the bride, get to be with him. We get to be a part of the millennial kingdom, the state of eternity. It's absolutely awesome. This is the Jesus post the cross. But because people aren't reading it, they're getting the wrong Jesus.
7: You know, the book of Revelation, or the Revelation, is kind of an abbreviation for the real title of the book.
8: Yeah.
7: And I've heard a lot of people refer to this book as Revelations with an S.
8: Yeah.
7: You know, yeah. Oh, yeah, I've read Revelations. Wait a minute. It's not Revelations. It is the revelation.
8: Yeah.
7: Of
8: singular.
7: Of
8: Jesus.
7: Jesus.
8: That's it.
7: So wait a minute now. So the title of the book is The Revelation of Jesus.
8: Yeah.
7: It's not the revelation of a bunch of prophecy that you've read over and over again and never understood.
8: Right.
7: It rotates around the person of our Lord and Savior.
8: Right. And who he really is and the good news that he's coming back. And Gary, the Bible's very clear in the book of Revelation, when Jesus comes back, what's he going to do? He's going to put down all the evil, the baloney, the suffering, the tyranny, the global tyranny, the whole Antichrist, Mark of the Beast system, all that stuff, the seven, it's all gone. Satan's going to be bound for 1,000 years during the millennial kingdom. It's all good stuff if you're saved. And that's the other misnomer. People act like, well, I can't understand it. No, it's not true. This book is all about Jesus Christ. And you can understand it just like you can understand the other books about Jesus Christ, the Gospels. Think about that. When people say, well, I can't read Matthew, Mark, Luke, and John, it's just so confusing. Or if I do, it's going to split the church. We laugh just sure. saying that. This book's about Jesus, too. What are you doing, right? But see, I'm telling you, I think it's spiritual warfare because the enemy doesn't want you to know the real Jesus. Because when you get to know the real Jesus, guess what? He also defeated Satan. And Satan's going to be bound. He doesn't want people to know who the real Jesus is and that he's coming back and that Jesus Christ is in charge and he's going to squelch the devil. Are you kidding me?
7: And as you were talking, my eyes fell upon my Bible, which is just open to Revelation chapter 1. And the very first verse popped out at me. And here are the words that open this book. The revelation of Jesus Christ, which God gave unto him. And it just goes on from there. But how many people really think of that?
8: Right.
7: Your book is dedicated to that premise.
8: Yeah.
7: This is the revelation of Jesus Christ. But thinking back over many, many years and many, many churches, you don't hear the book of, some people will call it the revelations. And you don't hear that idea expressed very often. This is not the revelation of a bunch of prophecy.
8: No.
7: This is the revelation of Jesus Christ.
8: Again, and that's why I go back to, do you like the Gospels? They were all about Jesus. We all get that. Well, guess what? This book is all about Jesus too. I didn't say it, God did. And then chapter one is all about the real risen Jesus. And it's very important. In fact, if you keep reading just beyond that, Gary, in the context, he then tells you how important this book is. Now, all the Bible is good for us. But he goes on to say, It's an unveiling, apocalypsis, of the real Jesus Christ post the cross, who's coming back to rule the planet, which God gave him to show his servants what must soon take place. And he made it known by sending his angel to his servant John, who testifies to everything he saw. And then John says it three different times that it's to the church. He's given this to the church. So think about how important this is. Again, all of God's words for our good. But this book in the Bible, the capstone, the final book of the Bible, is so important that God personally in charge this to his angel, top angel. Most people would say Gabriel, most likely. They gave it to his son, Jesus, okay? They give it to the angel. Then he gives it to a top disciple to give to you and I, the church. Now, that's a pretty important message.
9: Yeah, it is.
8: And so, again, all of this, the book of the Bible is all good for us. But there's something about this. And then he adds on this, if you keep reading, he says, blessed, not tortured, not doom and gloom, not it's going to split your church, or this is so confusing, only the spiritual elite can understand it. Hey, don't even read this book because you'll never, it didn't say it. It said, blessed is the one who reads, who hears, who takes to heart what is written therein. Why? Because you need to know this. You need to know the real Jesus Christ who's coming back. He's not on the cross anymore. But it's the word there is blessed. It's makarios in the Greek. And it means spiritually prosperous with joy. Somebody who's, listen, extra fortunate. And I say to people, hey, do you want to be blessed in your walk with God? Oh, absolutely. Then read the book of Revelation. I didn't say it, not once, not twice, but you got a threefold blessing here. Would you please get in this book? So I use these words. It's almost like God is trying to bait you into this book. All of his words good for us, but there's something about the unveiling of the real risen Jesus Christ that he desperately wants you to know. It's so important that he entrusted to a son to give to a top angel, to adopt a disciple, to give to you and I. And then he says, would you just read this book? I will bless you. I'll bless you three times over. And then if you keep reading, it's actually more blessings than that. There's seven blessings in the book of Revelation, and no other book of the Bible carries that connotation. So there's something special about this book, which tells you why the enemy is so desperate to get people to don't read this book. He doesn't want you in there.
7: Yeah, it's too complex, you know, and it has things in it that I look at and say, you know, there's no way I can understand this.
8: Right.
7: And that's sort of the fear that pervades yeah. this entire book, the last book in the Bible. And I've heard this for years and years and years.
8: Yeah.
7: And from time to time, I have been that way myself. I said, you know, there's some things in this book that
8: yeah.
7: I think I'll just leave until tomorrow, and I'll come back tomorrow and study it more. But you go about this thing in an entirely different way, the person of Jesus.
8: Right.
7: And quite frankly, I've never seen that approach before. It's a wonderful approach.
8: Yeah, and it's just following the lead of the scripture, right? Again, say it again. It's the revelation of who? It's of Jesus Christ. This book, the book of Revelation, is all about Jesus Christ. And if you love him and you love the news of his first coming, then this book is all about him, and you should love him and want to get to know him more, especially since we know he's coming back and we're going to be with him and we're going to rule with him. But I want to hone in there on the word they're blessed, right? Because it completely counteracts the lie in the church today that it's not a blessing. It says, blessed is he who reads and hears and takes to heart. That's not what the church says. The church says doom and gloom, and it'll split your church. I had one guy, he said that he never read the book of Revelation because he was told by his church, you'll lose your mind if you read that book. I'm not joking.
7: They really? Come
8: up, lose your mind? What do you mean? It's a book of the Bible.
7: Well, I've never gone that far.
8: I know, but it's crazy. But here's my point. Because you're going like, well, okay, well, blessing. Okay, what blessings are there? Well, let me give you just a couple of them. Well, number one, you get to know the future, right? Everybody wants to know the future. In fact, even the lost want to know the future. And this tells us in minute detail exactly what is coming in the future. In fact, when he says here what must soon take place, it doesn't mean soon as in when this was written nearly 2,000 years ago. It's tachus, where we get tachometer, little on your car. It means that when it happens, it's going to happen very rapidly. And that's what we see. What's going to happen? And then he says there in verse 3, because the time is near. It's kairos hemera, and it literally means because this is the next season to come. What's the next season? The rapture, and then here comes the 7-year tribulation, and then here comes the second coming with you and I, Revelation 19 with Jesus Christ. And then what comes after that? The millennial kingdom. What comes after that? The great white throne judgment. What comes after that? The new heavens and the new earth. And this is why it's blessing, because we get to know, as Christians, God wants us to know the future. Because listen, and this dispels the lie that somehow this is not good for you, this book. Because the future for the Christian is absolutely mind-blowing. And I really believe this is the antidote. If you just read the book of Revelation, certainly the first chapter, right. This is the antidote to why the church is so apathetic, worldly, indifferent, and just anemic, because they have forgotten what Jesus saved us for. Now, listen, we get that Jesus saved us from hell, All of us have sinned, myself included. But he saved us for a future. Well, what future? This is what they're not getting because they're not in the book of Revelation. The book of Revelation, Gary, is not all about the seven-year tribulation, right? It tells you the future that's coming for the Christian. And the future that's coming from the Christian after the rapture, which happens prior to the seven-year tribulation, we come back with Jesus. We get to be a part of the millennial kingdom. We get to be a part of the renovation of the earth. We get to rule and reign as the bride of Christ. He's the king, we're the queen, and we get to rule and reign with him, the King of Kings, the Lord of Lords, the Master of the universe. It's going to be awesome. And then there's going to be peace with nature. Isaiah chapter 9 says Jesus is going to, the government will be on his shoulders. It's going to be a global reign of Jesus Christ with the church. We get to have Isaiah chapter 11. That was chapter 9. Chapter 11 says we're going to have peace with nature. You can have a pet alligator. I want a pet hippo personally. You got a pet lion. It's really true because the planet's going to be renovated to Garden of Eden-like conditions. It's going to be amazing. And then after that, what do you have? And this is all in the book of Revelation. Then we're going to have what's called the new heavens, the new earth, the new Jerusalem. We're going to have a new relationship with God. It says there God's going to be no more of this invisible stuff, wondering if he's there, hoping that he's there. No, we're going to be with him. We're going to see him. Nobody could take it away. It's guaranteed. No more death, no more dying, no more mourning, no more praying. Listen, no more devil, no more demons, no more spiritual warfare, no more sin, no more bad days. Gary, all this is in the book of Revelation. And when you start to realize that as a Christian, I don't know what it does for you, but for me it goes, puts a smile on my face. And you know what? That's a good witness.
7: Wow. Billy Crone, he's always exciting to talk to. By the way, Billy, you're welcome to add an article to the Prophecy Watcher anytime you'd like to.
8: Awesome.
7: Even on Revelation or maybe something else.
8: There you go.
7: And by the way, here's how you can get your copy of The Prophecy Watcher.
9: 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The signs are everywhere. The prophetic puzzle is almost complete, and yet so many are still asleep. That's why the Prophecy Watchers exists. To shine a light in the darkness and help believers understand the lateness of the hour. We believe Jesus is coming soon, and your support helps us take this urgent message to the ends of the earth.
7: And we're back with Billy Crone, and we're going to continue with his book on Revelation.
8: Well, you know, and that's just some of the blessings that are recorded in Revelation for we, the church, but there's even more. When you really think about it, I mentioned the blessings that are coming for the born-again Christian. And a lot of people, as I just mentioned, a lot of the book of Revelation, not all of it, but a lot of it does deal with that time frame called the seven-year tribulation. And many Christians go, well, why do we need to know this? Why do we need to know about a time frame from chapter 4, the rapture of the church, the throne room scene of heaven, chapter 5. Chapter 6 is when the seven-year tribulation starts, and it keeps going all the way to 19. That's a big chunk of the book. Why do I, as a born-again Christian, need to know so much about the seven-year tribulation when I'm not going to be a part of it? And that's a good question.
7: Yeah.
8: Well, there's a blessing in it. And I'll tell you what the blessing is. God tells us in great detail about that time frame in the book of Revelation. Not because we're going to be there, but because the people around us who've rejected Jesus Christ, our Lord and Savior today, are in danger of being there. He tells in all its horror in great detail about the seven-year tribulation to help us to develop what I say is a heart of compassion. Because when you take a look at the horrific events that are coming, the wrath of God that will be poured out on this planet because of sin, wickedness, and rebellion.
7: And by the way, we are seeing those events very carefully aligning themselves,
8: yeah,
7: just as we see them in Scripture.
8: Exactly.
7: We're there.
8: Which, again, goes back to the other blessing that we get to know the future. God doesn't tell us the exact day nor the hour of the rapture, but we see that the events of this seven-year tribulation period that he goes into great detail,
7: right,
8: is getting close. So then it gives you and I, the Christian, the biblical extrapolation. Well, wait a second. If we see the events lining up for this seven-year tribulation and we leave prior at the rapture, and we do, then our departure's got to be getting close, which last time I checked is good news, which again is a blessing, right?
7: Yes.
8: But back to why does he tell us so much about this time frame that we, the Christians, are not a part of? Because, Gary, it's a blessing. And you wouldn't want your worst enemy in that time frame. When you read what is coming to this planet because of their own reaping what you sow, rejecting Jesus Christ and the way out of this mess, and God's wrath poured out for not 1 month, you know, 3 months, 1 year, 3 years, 7 years nonstop. As Jesus said, it's the worst time in the history of mankind, so horrible that if God didn't shorten the time frame, i.e. keep it to just 7 years, the entire human race would be destroyed. It spurs you on to evangelize like never before. And last time I checked, Gary, that's a blessing to evangelize. Yeah. Also to protect your heart from living in this wicked world system as if this is all there is. Because the enemy wants you to be a bad witness, don't witness, or act like this is all there is. And you'll live that way if you stay out of the book of Revelation.
7: And yet, I have to interject this right now. This is not what I would call a scary book. This is going to, you know, scare the life out of you and make you fall to your knees and confess all your sins. It's not that kind of a manuscript. First, it starts with the character of Jesus.
8: Amen.
7: And it really magnifies the love of Jesus. Now, did you ever hear that spoken about the book of Revelation? But the way Billy has come into this thing, you say, I never saw Jesus in the way that he's presented in Revelation. In fact, I never even thought of Revelation as a book that was dedicated to the person, the character, the love, just the basic person of Jesus.
8: Yeah.
7: People don't talk about Revelation in that context.
8: Yeah, and yet the irony is, in the first five words, God tells you that's exactly what it's about. It's about Jesus. Like, we skip over that and go straight to chapter 6. Oh, here comes the seal of judgment. No,
7: I'm going to do it again. Chapter 1, verse 1, the revelation of Jesus Christ, which God gave unto him. And I could go on, but that's what the revelation is.
8: Yeah. Well, and to me, it's. I agree with you, Gary, and that's the same synopsis I had. It was such a joy, such a treat to go through this book. And again, I just took my time. It was a 16-week study, line by line, in the original language. I've never done a deep dive like this before, but I'm glad I did, because it is a revelation of Jesus Christ. And then when you go through it and take your time and just let the Scripture speak out to you who Jesus really is, I call it boasting on Jesus. Some of my favorite messages ever to preach in 30 years of ministry is messages that really boast on Jesus. I get to brag on God. I get to boast on who Jesus is, what he's done, what he's going to do, the future. And that's what this is all about. It's the first chapter is boasting in who is Jesus, the King of Kings, the Lord of Lords, the Master of the universe. He's our great high priest and prophet. And he's our Redeemer. He's, as you mentioned, all the different names that the book of Revelation gives him. And we belong to him, and he loves us. He's made us a kingdom of priests to serve him. And we're his bride. We're his beloved. I mean, it's just, it's just awesome stuff.
7: Well, Billy, what's the world looking for? It's looking for a superhero.
8: Yeah.
7: Sci-fi, books, magazines, movies. And we've got some big sci-fi movies coming out right now that are very popular. And what are you looking for in sci-fi? You're looking for a leader, a wonderful hero who's going to save the day. You know, those bad guys are out here, and here comes our hero.
8: Yeah.
7: And this started with Superman decades ago.
8: Oh, yeah.
7: And but, no, I'm afraid not. We have a better Superman.
8: Yeah.
7: And this is something that I think people kind of drop out of their Bible studies. They want to find facts, figures, names, dates, places, times, mm-hmm. Seasons. But the person of Jesus, focusing on that is a wonderful thing.
8: Oh, it is. And Superman with a capital S and a capital M, Superman, as the Revelation 1 calls him, the Son of Man, the Messiah, the King of Kings, the Lord of Lords, the Son of God who's coming back. And in fact, talk about a superhero. You know, I agree with you. People are enamored with that. You can't get any higher, any more powerful than Jesus Christ. Nobody is. No one thing, not Satan, not the devil, nothing. And he's coming back. And the beauty is that for any who would call upon his name and ask him to forgive them and save them of their sins and what they deserve, you could become his child. He uses intimate terms, his beloved, his bride, and you get to rule and reign with him, literally, and over the whole planet. And people may look down on you here, they may look at your background, your pedigree, but Jesus elevates us to a status that's unbelievable, the real Jesus. But you talk about superhero, Jesus, when he comes back, he's believe it or not, better than Iron Man. He's better than Captain America. He's even more powerful than the Hulk. Yes. Jesus comes back, watch this, and he has a sharp double-edged sword that comes out of his mouth. And again, this is in chapter 1. It's not the normal Makarios sword that's used by the short sword of the Romans. This is the big broad sword, the barbarians, the big one, basically the head chopper. And so when Jesus comes back, he just speaks and it's done. You can't get more powerful than that. Not even Thanos in the Marvel movies can do this. But this is real. This is not make-believe. It's not a Hollywood premise. This is who's coming back. And in fact, the Bible says that at the Battle of Armageddon, it gives you what happens. The whole armies of the world come back. They think they're going to defeat him, right? It's like, yeah, whatever. But they try because Satan, the false prophet, and the Antichrist duped them to try to take on God. So Jesus comes back. Zechariah says, on the Mount of Olives, right? Then he goes to the eastern gate of the temple, and then he heads to the Battle of Armageddon. And what does he do? He speaks the word, and everybody pops like grapes. Because wow. It says there, the blood is high as a horse's bridle for 1,600 stadia. That's 4 feet deep for 200 miles. That's the ultimate superhero. And that's the message of really chapter 1. You want Jesus as your Savior, not as your judge.
7: Well said. And let's break here. And here's how you can get your copy of the Book of Revelation by Billy Crone.
9: There are two important chapters in the Bible that lay the foundation for our understanding of God's plan for his creation. Those two chapters tell us all we need to know about the past, the present, and the future. The first chapter of Genesis tells us where we came from, while the first chapter of Revelation tells us where we're going. The Bible is not a collection of Jewish folktales. It's a divinely inspired and carefully designed set of 66 books that are interconnected in unimaginable ways. The more you study it, the more you realize you are holding a living, breathing document in your hands. It's not the work of human hands. Enter Billy Crone with his latest work, a comprehensive book and DVD set that examines Revelation. While much of evangelical Christianity dismisses the book as fantastic symbolism, reality says otherwise. The events described in this book are a roadmap to the world's future. Billy claims that this work may be the most comprehensive study ever done on the apocalypse. Its 458 pages will introduce you to Jesus in a way you have never seen before. It will introduce you to the blessings promised to those who read and obey the words of John's book. It will dig deeper into the original Greek, adding deeper meaning to your studies. The Book of Revelation, Chapter 1, The Unveiling, can be yours for your gift of $35 or more with shipping included in the USA. It comes with two special DVD bonuses from Mondo Gonzalez, We Shall Judge Angels, Our Role in the Millennium, and The Mystery of the Rapture, Like a Thief in the Night, a $40 bonus value. Billy has also produced a set of 8 DVDs. 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When you order both the book and DVD set, we include the 2 bonus DVDs plus an extra bonus, an encouraging book on Revelation from Jeff Kinley, God's Grand Finale, a look into our future through the eyes of John the Apostle. To access these great resources, you can call us at the toll-free number you see on your screen or visit us online at prophecywatchers.tv. For our international friends, please note that additional shipping fees do apply and all prices listed are in U.S. dollars. Our ministry's deepest desire is to keep people from the events described in Revelation. We want to introduce them to Jesus and keep them from the tribulation, the worst time in the history of the world. As this message goes out all across the world to people who have little understanding of God's plans for the future, will you stand with us today and help us continue to use this platform to share the gospel message and the love of Jesus with them? Perhaps today you'd be willing to make a special gift to help keep this program coming into the homes of people who need Jesus. Thanks for watching today. Be sure to tune in next week as we explore the ancient prophecies of the Bible.
7: And we're back with Billy Crone to kind of conclude our discussion. You know, talking with you, we need another 3 hours here.
8: Yeah.
7: Because I'm just beginning to get really excited about the idea. The central idea expressed in this book is let's look at the person of Christ.
8: Yeah.
7: Usually when you look at Revelation, let's look at all the terrible things that are going to happen. But you've taken an entirely different pathway, and I love it.
8: Yeah, and again, it's all about Jesus. And I'll say it again, Gary, as I said at the beginning, if you love Jesus and you love reading about him in the Gospels, if you come in this with the right mindset, you're going to fall in love with the book of Revelation like you've never before, because the whole first chapter is about Jesus Christ, the real Jesus Christ, who's getting ready to come back real soon to rescue his beloved bride, and we get to rule and reign with him. Our future is beyond our wildest dreams. Get into the book and be blessed.
7: Billy Crone, you have done it this time. Thank you very much. I'm Gary Stearman. Hey, you keep watching. We are.
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0: Hey friends, it's Dr. Jeff Kinley with The King is Coming. We are living in perilous times. In fact, we're living in the last days as described in Scripture. And because of that, there is a sense of urgency on our lives and on our ministries to do what we can do during the time that God has given to us. We here at The King is Coming Ministry are proud of the long heritage and legacy we have, going all the way back to 1963. We have men like Dr. Dave Breese, Dr. Estep, Dr. Ed Heinsohn, and others that have carried the torch of this ministry. But quite honestly, we need you to help us carry it into the next generation. In order to do that, we need your support, your financial support. And this enables us to continue to be on the air all across the country so that believers and others can be equipped and challenged to be able to reach the world for Jesus Christ. You see, we're in this thing together. We are part of the body of Christ. And we need you to be a part of our team. Would you go to thekingiscoming.com right now and prayerfully consider what God would lay on your heart to commit each month to this ministry? Thank you so much for listening and watching, and I'll see you soon on The King is Coming. Well, we're talking about this series we call The Hope for America. Is there any hope for our great nation? And one of the questions that I get more often than any other question is, Jeff, is America found anywhere in Bible prophecy? What's our role in the end times? Where can we find the greatest nation on the earth in the Holy Scriptures? Well, is the Bible really mentioned in prophecy here? Well, we're going to talk about that today on the program. Now, I ask myself the question, why do so many people ask this question? Because I get that question asked of me pretty much more than any other question today. And I've come up with about four reasons why I think people ask me that question. The first is, we just simply want to know what happens to our country in the end times. I mean, I'm an American. I love my country. I want to know what happens in the end times. Secondly, it seems quite ironic to think that a force that for Christianity like America has been wouldn't play a major role in the last days, because certainly we have made a major impact. Thirdly, America is really the world's greatest superpower. In fact, we've been the world's greatest superpower for some time now. So how would America not be found in the end times, because she's so prominent in the earth? I mean, why would a little country like Turkey or something like that upstage America in the end times? I love what late great prophecy expert Tim LaHaye wrote. He says, one of the hardest things for American prophecy students to accept is that the United States is not clearly mentioned in Bible prophecy, yet our nation is the only superpower in the world today. Well, was LaHaye right? Is America nowhere found in prophecy, or could we find her somewhere? I want to find out here in just a minute. The fourth reason why I think people ask that question is because, let's be honest, I mean, America's kind of a big deal. At least we think we are, right? We're America the Great, right? I mean, what have we gone to the moon 6 times? I mean, who's done that? Landed people on the moon? We invented so many different things. We have baseball, right? I mean, we think we're really a big deal. So why wouldn't we be mentioned in the end times? Maybe there's a little bit of a sense of pride that we have as Americans. I mean, our footprint, our language is everywhere in the world. So why are we not there? Well, I think a common mistake that people make when it comes to Bible prophecy is to take not only events of the world and try to force fit them into the Bible as end time prophecies, but we also take our personal beliefs, opinions, and even our preferences and our wishes, and we put those into the Bible as well. And we say to God, hey, you know, you can't leave us out of this thing, right? And so does God do that, though? Does he leave us out of the end times narrative? Well, let's talk about what the Bible actually does say. When we study Scripture, when we study the end times, keep in mind that the end times narrative from God's perspective is focused on one nation. And that nation is not America, it's what? You already know what I'm going to say, right? It's Israel. The end times prophecy that we see in the Bible is very Israeli-centric because it's the narrative of a story coming together. Israel is the main character in terms of nations in the whole Bible. In fact, if you take your Bible sometime and do this, you begin at Genesis chapter 12, put your finger there. You flip all the way over to Acts chapter 2 and put your finger there, and then hold up that amount of the Bible. You're going to have a vast amount, a huge thick portion of your Bible. You know what that portion of the Bible talks about? It talks about Israel. It's all about Israel. And so when we come to end times prophecy, there are many prophecies that are made concerning the nation Israel. As we saw in our previous programs, God has promises He's made to Abraham's descendants, which is Israel. But we also know that right now Israel is going through what Romans chapter 11 says is a partial hardening. Verses 25 and 26 tells us that God has allowed a partial hardening of Israel at the moment. That's why you don't see massive amounts of Jews come to know Jesus the Messiah right now, because we're in a stage called the times of the Gentiles. And during this time, we're in the church age as well, where both Gentile and individual Jews are coming to know Jesus. But as far as the nation of Israel, she's under a hardening right now. And then once the rapture's out of the way, there's going to be a turn back to the Jewish people. God's going to work on the Jewish people one more time in the end times. Now, when we speak about geographics here and what the Bible says about nations that are in the end times, we do see, again, Israel is the center of the prophetic narrative. But in concentric circles from Israel, there are nations that are mentioned in the last days. I want to give you some of them here. One is the nation of Rosh, which we interpret to mean Russia. There's Magog, which if you do the geography of Magog, it turns into Central Asia, Islamic Southern Republic of the former Soviet Union. We have Meshach and Tubal, which is modern-day Turkey. We have Persia, which is Iran. We have Ethiopia or Kush, which is modern-day Sudan. We have Libya or Put, which is, of course, modern-day Libya. We have Gomer, which is modern-day Turkey. And then finally, Beth Togarma, which is also modern-day Turkey. Now, these end-times nations that are mentioned in Bible prophecy comprise what we call the Gog Coalition. In Ezekiel 38 and 39, there's going to be a coalition of these nations, these very nations I just mentioned. All of them, by the way, are Islamic nations with the exception of Russia. They're going to come against Israel in what some have called the War of Gog and Magog. And they are specifically mentioned in the end times narrative. Now, what's very interesting about that is that this last day's war, we don't know exactly when it's going to take place, but in my view, I tend to see the War of Gog and Magog happening somewhere after the rapture and leading up to the signing of a peace covenant of Antichrist in Israel. So right at the beginning of that peace covenant, I believe that's when that time of war is going to happen, or just right before it. And there are going to be many ripple effects and ramifications that are going to come from this war and also from the peace covenant that I believe will enable the Jews to rebuild their third temple. But the Bible tells us in Ezekiel 38 and 39 that these nations are going to come against Israel, but that God Himself, not the Israeli army, but God Himself is going to divinely intervene, and He is going to bring supernatural deliverance to the little nation of Israel that's surrounded by these mighty nations, and God's going to come in and completely decimate and wipe out all the armies of these nations. So in essence, there won't be any Russia anymore to invade another country. There won't be any Turkey anymore, any Iran. There won't be any Sudan anymore as well. All these Islamic nations will be gone in terms of their military might. Now, what does that tell us? Well, it tells us that there's not going to be anybody to fight Israel anymore in terms of those Islamic nations, which may be, I think, could be the catalyst which enables the Jews to rebuild their temple there on what is called the Mosque of Omar, right there on the Temple Mount. I've been there. I've touched the wall there. on that that edifice there, that edifice is going to be gone. And the new temple, the third temple, is going to be there. So that could be a result of the war of Gog and Magog. So that's some of the nations that are mentioned. So you say, well, what about America then? Well, you know, we're living in a day right now where almost a week didn't go by that someone says they've claimed to have seen a UFO, the UFO sightings, you know, and they, some of them have supposed pictures and photographs. Some of them have been proven to be doctored, but, or these spacecraft in the air flying by. So there's usually a UFO sighting every week. Well, let's ask this question. Are there any USA sightings in the Bible? People say they see America in there. How do they do that? How do they come to that interpretation? Well, I want to give you six examples or six supposed sightings of America in the Bible and let you make your own decision. I'll give you my opinion, but I'll let you make your own decision. Here's the view number one or sighting number one. They say America is Babylon the Great of Revelation chapter 18. Now, when you turn over to Revelation chapter 18, there is a description there of what's called Babylon the Great. The Bible says it's going to be Antichrist headquarters in the last days. And when you look at the description and the way that the Holy Spirit described it, here's what you find out. It's described in verse 3 as being full of immorality. We saw from our last show, that certainly is America. It's a world superpower. Well, that seems to fit, right? It's proud. Well, that's us, right? Verse 7. A place of wealth and affluence, verses 12 through 13. It's selling their goods and their gold to the world. That would seem to fit into that that view. And it helps other nations to become rich. That fits. And then it says it was once a light to the nations. But then it says it's suddenly destroyed in an hour, and that the whole earth will watch the smoke of their burning, verses 9 through 10. Now, if you just looked at those parallels and you looked at America, you could conceivably make a case for America being in Bible prophecy. In fact, America being Babylon of chapter 18. And I know there are authors and there are theologians and there are speakers and even pastors who take that view. In fact, they say that verses 9 and 10, with the whole world watching the smoke of their burning, they say that's a reference to 9/11. To the smoke of the burning that went up all over the world. Everybody watched it, or to perhaps maybe even a post-rapture implosion or attack or some sort of invasion. Now, one of the rules of Bible interpretation is this, and this is why it's kind of like this. You know, when you train someone to use a weapon, you need to train them well. Don't just put a weapon in someone's hands and say, all you need to do is pull the trigger. Well, that's not all you need to do. There's a lot more you need to know about a dangerous weapon before you put it in someone's hands. When someone is interpreting the Bible, you can't just say, well, here's the Bible, just interpret it any way you want to, point it any direction you want to. That's also dangerous. Why? Because a little bit of knowledge is a dangerous thing. And one of the principles of Bible interpretation is that when you see similarities between certain things in Scripture and things that are happening today, that doesn't of necessity mean they're related or they're that the same thing. For example, people say that the numerical equivalents of certain political leaders' names add up to 666, and they do. Ronald Wilson Reagan, William Jefferson Clinton, Barack Hussein Obama, Henry Kissinger, all those names people have said they line up with 666. Well, guess what? They all can't be the Antichrist. In fact, none of them are the Antichrist. But here's the deal. If you just see a similarity, you'll come to a faulty conclusion usually. A better principle of interpretation is not just to look for similarities, but to look for what does the text actually say. And when you keep reading the text here in Revelation 18, what you find is that Babylon is not America at all. In fact, it says that that this city Babylon is destroyed in 1 hour. Well, guess what? Babylon will be destroyed 1 hour, but what is the Babylon here? It says in chapter 16, verse 19, and chapter 17, verse 18, that Babylon here is not a nation at all. In fact, it's a city. It's a city. Secondly, Babylon is mentioned some 300 times in the Bible, 300 different kinds of references to Babylon. And every single one of those references, with perhaps the exception of one, it's always a literal city. So America can't be Babylon. If God is using Babylon in this way 300 times, He wouldn't change the meaning of Babylon in the book of Revelation. If America is truly Babylon, then she would not just be mentioned in Bible prophecy, she would be almost the point of Bible prophecy, because 11% of Revelation's 404 verses, 44 out of 404, are about Babylon in some capacity. So in other words, if America really is Babylon, she would be a major focus of the book, not just mentioned in prophecy, she'd be a key player in prophecy. But as you do your Bible study, you find out that even though there are similarities between them, Babylon is a city. It's a city that I believe is going to be rebuilt in the last day. So that's view number one. Now, view number two. View number two goes all the way back to the book of Daniel, where Daniel has a vision of these four terrible creatures that represent four world empires. And here they are. They're pictured as a lion with eagle's wings, a bear, a leopard, and a fourth beast with large iron teeth. And he says, out of the fourth kingdom arises 10 horns, explained in Daniel 7:24 as 10 kings. So these 10 kingdoms are accompanied by what's called the little horn, which is the Antichrist, who rises out of those 10 kingdoms, and he becomes the leader of those things. They say, where in the world do they see America in that? Well, they say that the lion there represents England, because the lion is sort of the, you know, every time you see the crest of England, it's always a lion. And so they say, well, that obviously refers to the nation of England there. And the eagle's wings that come out of the lion are the United States of America. Why? Well, because they say these eagle's wings, it says in text, they're plucked from the lion, and that would represent us separating ourselves from England and the American Revolution, the British Empire, in 1776. That, my friends, is what we call a stretch, okay? Because there's no historical proof or even linguistic or biblical proof that is exactly what Daniel's talking about. In fact, as we look at the text here, we know what all these kingdoms represent. There's Babylon, there's Assyria, there's Medo-Persia, Greece, and then finally there's the Roman Empire there. Now, I do agree that with the majority of prophecy experts that the lion of Daniel 7 does refer to Babylon, but when you look at the whole context of Daniel, you'll see that is also reinforced as well. And then when you look at what these countries did historically and chronologically, that would put England at the very beginning of history with Babylon and Medo-Persia and Rome and Greece. And obviously England didn't exist back then. So you can't retrofit modern day nations into the Old Testament there. So I think that is one that we have to reject. Plus, in Revelation chapter 17, there are seven heads or seven nations that are identified that match up to these beasts and the things that came after them. He says in Revelation 17, five of these nations have fallen. That's past tense. That would be Egypt, Babylon, Assyria, Medo-Persia, and Greece. One of these nations is presently in John's day. That would be Rome. And then finally he says, and one is not yet to come. That would be Antichrist, future nation comprised of 10 different nations and 10 different confederations. So if that's true, then obviously the United States can't be one of the seven heads mentioned in Revelation as well. So it can't be the eagle's wings, and it can't be one of those seven heads. So that's really the third view. We find this in Revelation chapter 13. So let's go there for a second. Revelation 13, and let's just talk about that for just a little bit longer. This third view of Revelation 13, rather, there's seven kingdoms that he mentions there. And the problem with Revelation 13 is that it's talking about future kingdoms, future alliances that are going to be a part of this 10-nation confederacy. And when you try to force fit a country from the West over here into this Roman Empire or this Middle Eastern area here and put that into the end times, it's like a square peg into a round hole. And it just doesn't really seem to fit there. And so this 10-nation alliance, the Bible says, is going to have over them this beast, the Bible says, that's going to be like is going to be the Antichrist. And what's interesting in verse 2, he says, the beast which I saw was like a leopard, and his feet were like those of a bear, and his mouth were like those of a lion. So he reverses the order of what Daniel says, because Daniel's looking at it from this perspective in the future, and John's looking from the perspective of history to the past. And so that's why he reverses the order there. So America can't be one of these seven heads, because like I said, all of these seven nations that are mentioned in this passage, we know from Revelation 17, talk about nations that historically were back in the Old Testament, and then the Roman Empire that currently

where she is nourished for a time and times and half a time, that's 3.5 years, from the presence of the serpent, that's Satan. And the serpent poured out water like river from his mouth after the woman so that she might cause her to be swept up away with the flood. Now, here's what's going on here. At the midpoint of the tribulation, there's going to be an event that's going to mark the pivotal point. It's going to take the tribulation and turn it into what Jesus called the Great Tribulation in Matthew 24. And that event is going to be Antichrist suffering a fatal head wound. He's going to come back from the dead. Somewhere right around that time, he's going to appear one his final time in heaven. And God's going to boot him out of heaven. And the Bible says in chapter 12, verse 12, when he's booted out of heaven, it says, "Rejoice, O heavens, and those, but for those who dwell on the earth, woe to you on the earth and the sea, because the devil has come down to you, having great wrath, knowing he only has a short time." So here's what's happening. The devil's kicked out of heaven. He goes into a fiery rampage wrath. And he says, "I've got to kill the Jews." Why? Because the Bible says the Jews have to call upon the name of the Lord in order for Messiah to come back again. If there are no Jews on the earth to bring back Messiah, guess who gets to reign forever? Antichrist and Satan through him. So he goes after the Jews in the one final attempted Holocaust on planet Earth. And the Bible says a great eagle and her two wings are given to the woman that she might fly into the wilderness, into this place we've identified most likely as Bozra. Now, is America this great eagle, these two wings? Well, this is the way the interpretation goes. What's America's symbol? It's the great eagle, right? All right, so we have to be the eagle because that's our symbol, right? And it says that we fly in to help the Israelis, and that probably refers to a massive airlift operation. That's the wings here of the eagle. Now, the reason I reject this is, number one, there's not going to be an airlift. There's no airlift mentioned. In fact, it doesn't even say they leave this area of the wilderness that they're hiding in at the time. And so when we look at America and try to force fit America in there, it's difficult to make that interpretation. So who's the great eagle then? I mean, how is the great eagle going to help Israel? Well, I believe the great eagle is Yahweh himself. It's God himself. How do we know that? Well, because God uses this description, this same description to describe himself all the way back in Exodus chapter 19 and verse 4. Who's going to be closer to Israel? Who's going to be even able to help Israel during this time but God? Now, America pretty much has lost her sovereignty during that time. So that's view number four there. We reject that view. View number five, real quickly, America is these tall, smooth-skinned people of Isaiah chapter 18. And in this passage, Israel is cautioned not to make an alliance with the tall, smooth-skinned people whose powerful land is divided by rivers. So again, and it's characterized, again, by whirring or buzzing wings, this country is. Well, they say, well, that's the Mississippi River, is the rivers there, divides the country. They're tall people, we're known as tall, smooth-skinned people, that type of thing. And the whirring wings refers to our strong Air Force. Well, before the Air Force interpretation, this view actually had some strong merit back in the 19th century and a lot of commentaries. But since then, we've obviously identified this area as the country of Ethiopia or Cush in verse 1, which is modern-day Sudan. That's over in Isaiah chapter 18 there. So serious prophecy scholars don't really put much credence in this. And the river that divides it is the River Nile. The whirring wings likely refer to all the insects that gather along the banks of that river. And at the time of Isaiah's writings, Ethiopia was a powerful nation, and they were actually known, this region there, they were called the Nubians, who shaved their entire bodies. So they're obviously the tall, smooth-skinned people there. One final view. Is America in Bible prophecy? Here's the most likely view that people say. Ezekiel chapter 38 talks about the young lions of Tarshish. The young lions of Tarshish, and real quickly, young lions of Tarshish are a part of nations that basically protest this invasion of Israel that we talked about earlier. And they're listed as Sheba, Dedan, the merchants of Tarshish, with all of its villages. And a variant reading of this villages thing is young lions. And so they say the young lions are an offshoot of Britain. And so we're the
the young lions of Tarshish. The Tarshish was a shipping, a trading port in Spain that eventually grew into merchants in England.

0: and then we came over to America. So they just try to connect these dots, really more dashes than dots, and they don't really connect there. Well, knowing is really better than guessing. And I think you can see from those six views that America is certainly not specifically mentioned in Bible prophecy. I'll say this in closing. America has had a role in the end times, though. The role of blessing Israel and the role of extending the gospel message throughout the whole world. And as long as she does those two things, she will be a player in the end times narrative, though specifically not yet mentioned in Bible prophecy. We should focus not on America's future in prophecy, but on America's present. And what America needs right now is new life in Jesus Christ. That's all for The King is Coming. I'll see you next time.
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5: Something dangerous is happening in the world right now. Hatred of Israel and the Jewish people is no longer hiding in the fringes of society. It is becoming mainstream, celebrated, and openly defended by people in positions of influence. What's especially alarming is how irrational and spiritually charged much of this hatred has become. Things that would once have shocked the conscience are now applauded, normalized, and spread across culture, politics, media, and social media with growing intensity. In this program, we're going to look at the rising war against Israel, the spiritual deception driving it, and why the Bible warned us these attitudes would intensify in the last days. Welcome to the Tom Hughes Report.

0: The world is a war with God. First, listen to what he said, and then hear what the world is saying. I'm going to read this passage. It's from Jeremiah chapter 33, beginning of verse 23. It's going to be from the NLT. So as you listen to this, it just does an outstanding job of explaining the message from God in this passage. Listen to this. This is what the Bible says, Jeremiah, beginning verse 33. The Lord gave another message to Jeremiah. He said, have you noticed what people are saying? The Lord chose Judah and Israel and then abandoned them. They are sneering and saying that Israel is not worthy to be counted as a nation. Tell me, do we not hear that all the time? Israel is not worthy to be counted as a nation. He is done with them. It's like Jeremiah is launched into the future when in the last days we'd be dealing with replacement theology. Amazing. Paul dealt with it in Romans chapter 11, New Testament, Jeremiah. God gave him the vision to see what was coming. That passage continues. It says, but this is what the Lord says. I would no more reject my people than I would change my laws that govern night and day, earth and sky. I will never abandon the descendants of Jacob or David, my servant, or change the plan that David's descendants will rule the descendants of Abraham, Isaac, and Jacob. Instead, I will restore them to their land, and I will have mercy on them. That's completely different from what we are hearing from all over media right now. But this is God's word. All right, moving forward, think of this. The newly drawn Texas 35th Congressional District near San Antonio held a primary on March 3rd. The district is expected to lean Republican in the general election, but most observers see it as too close to call. There were four candidates in the Democratic primary. A former sex therapist named Maureen Galindo came in first of the four. You probably heard a little bit about what she had to say. She didn't get over 50% of the vote, so she and the runner-up had to face off in a runoff election on May 26th. Now, here's the good news. Despite winning the primary, she lost the runoff, so she won't be representing Texas in the next Congress. But her attitudes are becoming all too common. What once existed mostly on the fringes of society is now being spoken openly and unapologetically. Which takes us to our first point. It's number one, hatred of Israel is no longer hiding in the shadows. And what makes this even more alarming is how many people are beginning to accept and normalize the kind of rhetoric that she has been spewing. She had been spouting a plethora of bizarre conspiracy theories blaming Jews, Israel, and Zionists for all sorts of problems. A couple of weeks before the runoff election, one of her comments finally set off alarm bells among Washington Democrats. Get this. She said that if elected, she would submit a bill turning an ICE detention center into, and this is a quote, a prison for American Zionists and former ICE officers for human trafficking. It will also be a castration process center for pedophiles, which will probably be most of the Zionists. Wow. We hear the term Zionist quite often, and now in very derogatory terms. So what is a Zionist? Real simple. A Zionist is a person who supports Israel's right to exist. That's it. Total definition. That makes me a Zionist. So I can't help but take her threat personally. I have never met a Zionist who supported every policy of every Israeli government. Governments change with elections. Different people come into power. They have different ideas and enact different policies. No one could agree with them all. If you support Israel's right to exist, then Galindo calls you a human trafficker and wants to throw you into prison. And if you're a man, she has another warning for you. She thinks you are probably a pedophile and should be castrated. So her policy is to throw supporters of Israel into prison and castrate most of the men. Wow. She said it several times in several different ways. For instance, at another point she said, I will turn the detention center into a prison for American Zionists and a castration center. In a Facebook video, she said that since these statements have been publicized, she's been getting more support than ever. despite growing criticism, she stayed on the offensive. In a radio interview the next day, she said any candidate supported by pro-Israel groups such as AIPAC should be tried for treason. She accused her opponent of being part of a massive human trafficking conspiracy sponsored by billionaire Zionist Jews. And if you go on her social media pages, you'll be amazed how deeply her supporters feel about her. One of her admirers wrote, "Zionists in support of the Fourth Reich need to be castrated." Another one of her supporters said, "Zionism is the modern version of Nazism." And yet another announced 6 million, as in 6 million Jews, not enough. She has the right to free speech, but the government has the right to put dangerous people on the no-fly list or an FBI watch list. If the president comes to town, the Secret Service needs to know where she is at all times. She has crossed over the line of political speech. She is threatening and trying to intimidate anyone who supports Israel. Political speech is about the exchange of ideas. She's talking about prison and genital mutilation for people that she disagrees with. She received heavy financial contributions, get this, from what appears to be a group of conservatives posing as liberals in order to get Democrats to nominate an easily defeatable candidate. But they are playing with fire. These Republicans are allegedly funding this woman's effort to convince Democrats that being a Zionist warrants being cast into prison. And believe me, there are far more evangelical Christians in that group than there are Jews. She is getting that evil word out, and these people are helping. We can blame the Republican tricksters in part, but we must also remember that people chose to vote for this woman. Maureen Galindo is not a typical Democrat. This is hard to believe, but get this, even House Minority Leader Hakeem Jeffries called her comments extremely dangerous and vile. I mean, that's hard to believe, but he said she has no place in Democratic politics. And get this one, even Representative Alexandria Ocasio-Cortez, you know, AOC, called Galindo's comments bigoted garbage and anti-Semitism. I mean, that's hard to believe that they actually said those things. Even they wanted to separate from this. But here's the deal. Real people voted for her. They chose her. And yet AOC and Hakeem Jeffries call her out? That shows you the state of where we are in the real people's lives. What's really going on in America? Speaker of the House Mike Johnson said he knew nothing about a Republican group supporting her, but that when he heard her comments, he thought, this is the perfect example of where the Democratic Party is going. We say all the time, this is not your father's Democratic Party, said Mike Johnson. Her campaign issued a clarifying statement. Maureen never said that she wants anyone in internment camps, is what they said. She never said internment camps. That's a relief. The statement went on to say she does want Carnes ICE facility to be turned into a prison for billionaire Zionists who have profited off genocidal prison state materials and trafficking. What? I mean, you get the picture, right? This person is a nut. In her original statement, she included all who support Israel, not just billionaires. She said most were pedophiles. This is her. Most national Democrats decried this woman, but her kind of rhetoric has become all too common among members of that party. According to Gallup, positive views of Israel among Democrats, get this, it dropped from an already low of 34% in 2023 to just 13% now. Think of that. Only 13% of Democrats now say they have a positive view of Israel. Meanwhile, 60 to 65% of Democrats say they sympathize more with Palestinians than Israelis. That's a massive historic turnaround. Jimmy Carter supported Israel while he was president, but decades later, he shamefully accused Israel of being an apartheid state. Obama, at best, seemed ambiguous to the Jewish state. Other than that, Democrat presidents have stood with Israel. Harry Truman against the counsel of his foreign policy advisors, including the Secretary of State, officially recognized the new nation of Israel minutes after it declared its independence. John Kennedy and Lyndon Johnson were strong supporters. Robert Kennedy was murdered by a young Palestinian angry at RFK's support for Israel. That support was bipartisan until the age-old hatred of Jews rose again in this century. Republicans now holding office tend to be strongly pro-Israel, but plenty of people who identify as conservatives have joined the extreme left in their hatred of Jews and especially of Israel. Tucker Carlson, Candace Owens, and Megyn Kelly are obvious examples of people who once stood unambiguously on the side of Israel, but now stand on the side of Israel's haters. Owens connects Jews to every evil that comes along, something she once made fun of people for doing. Carlson makes up stuff to try to make Israel look bad. History shows that once this hatred begins spreading through a culture, it rarely stays contained. Which takes us to point number two, and it's this: anti-Semitism spreads like a spiritual infection. And the irrational double standards now being applied to Israel reveal just how deep that infection has become. Though it has never completely disappeared, it occasionally explodes onto the world scene in new and stunning ways. That's happening right now. People who have not succumbed to the infection can't believe what they are seeing. Even Bill Maher. Maybe you've caught some of Bill Maher's comments. I've caught a lot of them over the last year. But Bill Maher is anything but an evangelical Christian or a Christian Zionist. In fact, he's famously anti-religious and especially anti-evangelical Christian. Politically, he's a liberal. He was raised as a Catholic but learned as a teenager that his Hungarian-born mother was Jewish. Maybe that makes him sympathetic to Jews because he's found out he's Jewish, but plenty of Jewish people in the entertainment industry have recently distanced themselves from their Jewish heritage. But check this out. In a May 15th monologue, Mayor Maher said, Bill Maher, it's everyone's right in a free country to be anti-Semitic, but enough with hiding behind Israel or hiding behind Zionism or Netanyahu. If you think, as so many do now, that when it comes to human rights, Israel is the monster country of all time, you either don't read or you don't care about your own hypocrisy because there are so many worse places. But that's where we are these days. No Jews, no news. He then mentioned several other countries that he called way worse. And that's how you know it's anti-Semitism. It's the inconsistency, he said. As he called out the worst countries, he put up slides with headlines illustrating his point. Chinese persecution of the Uyghurs, oppression of journalists, activists, and dissenters in Russia, Sudan's humanitarian and human rights crises, Iran protest death toll could top 30,000, Congo human rights violations could amount to war crimes, North Korea unrelenting repression, hunger, and inequality. By the way, I read just the other day that Sudan has now murdered in their genocide over 100,000 people. But you don't hear about that anywhere. We hear little about any of these crimes in the media and nothing from protesters. On Facebook, Galindo supporter wrote, Zionism is worse than Nazism. Just look at Gaza and southern Lebanon. Listen, I dare anyone to compare what Israel has done in Gaza and southern Lebanon with any military action of Nazi Germany. And to compare honestly, there's no comparison between Nazi attacks in World War II and the measured defensive actions of the IDF against the terrorist groups Hamas and Hezbollah. And also, the Nazis were the aggressors in World War II. Israel just wants peace. The world holds Israel to impossible standards that no nation at war has ever been held to, certainly not the Nazis. But they can't see it. And that's what makes this so strange. This inability to see Israel with any kind of balance shows the kind of deception such people are under. And it's not natural. It's spiritual deception.
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0: Because what we are witnessing today goes far beyond politics, beyond foreign policy, beyond humanitarian concern. Which takes us to number three, and it's the growing hatred of Israel is rooted in spiritual deception, which helps explain why so many intelligent people now embrace ideas that completely collapse under honest examination. Marr went on to say, people talk about Jews these days like something out of Stormfront, except it's not Stormfront. Stormfront is a white supremacist neo-Nazi website. Marr then pointed out that an editor from the old liberal magazine, The American Prospect, wrote, here it is, Israel is a brainwashed, psychopathic death cult that might need to be nuked to save the human race. This person in a position of power, prestige, and influence is talking not only about using nuclear weapons, but using them against an ally. Hitler would congratulate him for coming up with a new final solution, the annihilation of Israel and its people. Marr went on and said, the New York Times has on their podcast super leftist Hassan Piker, who they call a progressive mind, who says Zionists should be treated the same as Nazis, which I assume means hung at Nuremberg. Then Marr talked about young people embracing the hate, cheering as a rap group at last year's Coachella used an expletive against Israel as its stage backdrop, apparently for the entire show. And Marr said, I see why the meathead manosphere and the code pink people are on the same page, because they both went to high school in America and they don't know anything. So we really could someday soon have the tiki torch, Jews will not replace us crowd, and the Queers for Palestine people working together to elect the next Hitler. Marr told about a North Carolina teen accused in a plot to attack a synagogue because she had a life goal of killing as many Jews as possible. He talked about a Republican running for Congress in Florida, Dan Bilzerian, a social media influencer ranked by Israel's diaspora ministry as the world's leading anti-Semitic influencer for 2025. He speaks of Jewish supremacist parasites. Marr quoted him more fully than I will. Basically, he said, the only real battle in the world today that I see worth fighting is blank, you know, exterminating Israel. I mean, I would sign up tomorrow to go blank, put the boots on the ground and go blank, kill Israelis. You can fill in the blank yourself. Marr said Israel was founded on the idea that anti-Semitism made a Jewish state necessary because Jews would never be safe without one. Can you honestly listen to this rhetoric and not see why that turned out to be true? If you don't have the right wingers on your side, if you don't have the progressives, what do you have? He quoted Osam Imarji, a professor at UC Irvine, calling Zionists bloodthirsty animals, and Candace Owens saying of Jews, wherever they go, they bring their filth with them. Marr said, where are the Jewish space lasers when you need them? That's a reference to Marjorie Taylor Greene's 2018 Facebook post blaming California wildfires on space-based lasers funded by who else? The Rothschilds. If you think we're talking about a few folks on the political fringe, think again. Marr pointed out that all people likely running for president now on the Democrat side want it known that they don't take money from AIPAC, the Israeli lobby. By the way, for the record, AIPAC, it's all American citizens, private, that it's their money going in. It's not Israel's money going in. That's not what AIPAC is. Nevertheless, you don't hear that in the news either. But this isn't just about Israel. It's really about Jews. And once that reality is understood, the historical and legal arguments surrounding Israel become much easier to see clearly. Which takes us to point number four, final point. Israel exists because God and history both testify to its legitimacy. In fact, both modern history and international law affirm what the Bible declared long ago. The only reason Israel is the target of so much slander is that it is the world's only Jewish state. There's a Muslim majority in more than 50 nations. 27 of them have made Islam their official state religion. Israel has no official state religion. It defines itself as a Jewish state, but many Israeli Jews are not religious at all. Zionism rose after centuries of anti-Jewish hate to give Jews a place of safety. In the late 19th century, Jews had no homeland. They had places they had lived for a long time, but they were hated there, just as God said they would be. So they began to migrate back to the land of their forebears. A few Jews were already there. Their ancestors had been on the land for thousands of years. The new immigrants bought the land, usually farms from its existing owners, and the records show they paid exorbitantly, even though the land was worthless to everyone else. They built an ever greater presence in the land that had once been Israel. In World War I, the Ottoman Empire, possessors of the land, fell. The British gained control of the area. They promised to give part of the land to the Jews for new homeland. Then they split what they promised and they gave part of it to the Arabs, forming the nation Transjordan. That word means beyond the Jordan, Transjordan, because they were originally not to have any land west of the Jordan River. But Jordan received the West Bank as part of the two-state solution of its day. Even with all of that, the neighboring Arab states were not satisfied. When Israel took the land rightfully given to it by Britain and declared its independence, the Arab nations attacked. Israel was born fighting, but it always wanted and expected peace, and it still does. The League of Nations, aka the UN, authorized the nation of Israel. After that, the UN did as well. Israel is the legal owner of the land. In 1967, Israel again defended itself from Arab neighbors attempting to destroy the tiny nation. In the Six-Day War, Israel took the Golan Heights from Syria. It took the Sinai Peninsula and the Gaza Strip from its Egyptian attackers. It later gave the Sinai back to Egypt, but Egypt did not and does not want Gaza. It took the West Bank, known to Israelis as Judea and Samaria, from Jordan, not from Palestine, because Palestine did not exist. Jordan no longer wants the West Bank. Conquering armies have reshaped all nations and all maps. Israel acted defensively, but it won those territories on the battlefield. It has tried again and again to give those lands to a new nation of Palestine, but only with certain safeguards to keep Israel safe from perpetual attack. And if you don't think they need safeguards, remember October 7, 2023. And as strange and unsettling as these growing expressions of hatred may seem, the Bible told us long ago that the Jewish people and the nation of Israel would remain at the center of spiritual conflict in the last days. What we are witnessing now is not evidence that God has abandoned Israel. It is evidence that his word remains true. And in the middle of all this hostility, Scripture gives us a powerful reminder about God's continuing faithfulness. In Psalm 121, verse 4, the Bible tells us, "Behold, he who keeps Israel shall neither slumber nor sleep." The God who preserved the Jewish people through exile, persecution, inquisitions, pogroms, and the Holocaust still watches over his purposes today and his people. That same faithfulness also gives tremendous hope to every believer in Jesus Christ, because the Lord who keeps his promises to Israel is also the Lord who keeps his promises to those who trust in him. The world may grow darker and deception may increase, but Jesus Christ still reigns and our hope remains secure in him.
1: Imagine being in Israel as the sun is rising over the Sea of Galilee, or walking on the streets of Jerusalem, visiting the city of Nazareth, or having a Bible study in Capernaum at the Apostle Peter's house. Pastor Tom Hughes will be leading a tour to the land of Jesus. We will explore Israel together and bring the Bible to life before your very eyes. We will visit Caesarea by the sea and Joppa, where Jonah caught a boat going in the wrong direction. We'll take a boat ride on the Sea of Galilee, just as Peter did when he walked on water. We will walk on the Mount of Olives and through the Garden of Gethsemane. You will have the opportunity to explore the Temple Mount and visit at the Western Wall and even go underneath the Temple Mount. You'll be able to visit the City of David and Hezekiah's Tunnel. And have you ever wanted to float on the Dead Sea or visit the cave where David cut the corner of King Saul's robe? Or perhaps spending a morning at Masada? These are just some of the once-in-a-lifetime experiences you will have when you join us on our Israel trip. Thank you for tuning in to the Tom Hughes Report. We pray today's program was a blessing to you. The purpose of the Tom Hughes Report is to guide individuals toward the hope that can only be found in a personal relationship with Jesus. 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A special thank you to His Channel for graciously allowing us to utilize their wonderful studios for recording the Tom Hughes Report. 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And always remember to look up and lift up your head, because your redemption draws near.

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3: Thank you for watching His Channel. With a national update, I'm Elizabeth May. A U.S. congressman is being talked about as a possible candidate for future president of the United States. He himself has spoken out against very wealthy people, saying some of them keep too much money and use complex financial systems. Reporting, however, shows that Ro Khanna and his family also have access to significant family wealth and financial arrangements like trusts and companies that help to manage money. Supporters say he is focused on helping reduce inequality between the rich and poor in America. Critics say his personal life does not fully match what he says in public. The investigation continues as part of a larger debate in the U.S. about money, fairness, and how leaders should talk about wealth while making laws that affect everyone. Meanwhile, in international news, Christian watchdog organizations, including Open Doors and Voice of the Martyrs, report that more than 388 million Christians worldwide are facing high levels of persecution and discrimination in 2026. Reporters say that it makes one of the most severe years on record for global Christian suffering. In sub-Saharan Africa, thousands of Christians have been killed with extremist groups responsible for a large share of the violence. Aid groups also report that more than 224,000 believers have been displaced due to persecution. Despite these challenges, many Christian communities continue to gather, worship, and support one another in difficult conditions. Many pastors have preached on the idea from the Bible in Revelation 2:10, where Jesus speaking says, "Be faithful unto death, and I will give you the crown of life." Relief and advocacy organizations are calling for increased protection, humanitarian aid, and global attention to the crisis. This remains a developing global story today. In other news, authorities in Nigeria continue to report both attacks and rescues following a series of kidnappings targeting churches and schools and rural communities. In one major case in North Kaduna State, more than 160 worshippers were taken during coordinated attacks on churches. Officials later confirmed that all of the abducted churchgoers were safely released after a period of captivity. In other incidents across northern Nigeria, security forces have also rescued students and villagers kidnapped by armed groups, while others were freed after negotiations or escaped on their own. Just recently, in Borno State, Nigerian officials said several students taken during a school attack were rescued, although others remain missing as search operations continue. Church leaders and Christian groups are calling for stronger protection of faith communities, while government forces are saying they are increasing efforts to respond to kidnappings. The situation highlights ongoing security challenges, but also confirmed rescues across the region. And Christian faith continues to grow in the Middle East despite persecution and pressure. Ministry workers say more people are choosing to follow Jesus through personal friendships and discipleship. Christian leaders say these underground churches are growing steadily because believers remain committed to Jesus Christ. Thank you for watching His channel with a national update. I'm Elizabeth May.
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5: Oh, let the Son of God enfold you with His Spirit and His love. 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
6: This morning we'd like to draw your attention to the 14th chapter of 2 Samuel, verse 14. 2 Samuel 14:14. David, the psalmist, the king of Israel, has sinned greatly before the Lord. He has enticed a woman who later became pregnant, who David conspired to murder her husband in order to cover his guilt. He thought that he was successful until the prophet of God came to him and declared to him his guilt before the Lord. And David, recognizing that he had not hid his crime from God, confessed, "I have sinned." The prophet of God said, "Your sins are forgiven, but David, you're going to experience the bitter fruit of what you have done in your own family." And indeed, before long, Amnon, the oldest son of David, began to lust after his half-sister Tamar. He was so overcome by his lust that he could hardly eat or sleep. As he was relating to a friend the tremendous desire he had for her, his friend gave to him a clever plan whereby he might be able to take advantage of his sister. And so he said, "Just pretend that you're sick. When your father David comes to see how you're doing, say, 'Oh, I just haven't been able to eat a thing. If Tamar, my sister, could only come and prepare some food in my presence and feed it to me, I'm sure I could eat.'" And so David said to Tamar, "Go and prepare some food for your brother there in his chambers." And so she came to the home of Amnon, where she prepared some food for him. And then he said, "Oh, sister, you know, just feed it to me." And he ordered all of the servants out. And when she came, he grabbed her and raped her. After he had raped her, this tremendous lust that he had for her had totally changed. And now he hated her. And his hatred for her was greater than the lust that he had once had. And he ordered the servants to put her out and to bolt the door. She tore her clothes and put ashes on her head and went home sobbing. And when her brother Absalom saw her, he said, "What happened? What did Amnon do? Did he rape you?" And she said, "Yes, he did." And he said, "Well, don't worry. You just keep quiet and we'll take care of things." For 2 years, Absalom allowed this to just sort of brew in his heart. And after 2 years, He came to his father David and he said, hey, I'm having a big celebration and a party. We're going to be shearing the sheep. And that was usually party time. And he said, why don't you come down and join in our celebration? And David said, oh, son, I'm so busy, you know, taking care of the things of state. I really don't have time to come to the party. He said, well, how about sending Amnon and my other brothers? Why can't they come? And David said, well, they could come. And so Amnon and the other brothers came to this celebrating sheep shearing party. And Absalom said to his servants, now watch, and when I give you the signal, I want you to kill Amnon. And don't worry, because I've ordered you to do it. And so when they had drunk a bit, Absalom gave the signal, and the servants of Absalom killed Amnon. The other sons of David, in fright, fled back to Jerusalem, but Absalom fled to his wife's parents, the Gezerites, for protection and for safety. Word first came to David that Absalom had killed all of his sons. And David was grieving and mourning, but one of the counselors said, oh, probably he didn't kill them all. He's had it in for Amnon for 2 years after what he did to his sister Tamar. So don't grieve thinking all of your sons are lost. And sure enough, here came the sons of David back to Jerusalem. Amnon was only missing, but David was angry, threatened vengeance upon Absalom. After 3 years, it had all sort of subsided. Absalom was still banished from the kingdom, but David began to long for Absalom, his son. Wanted to see him again. But there was this thing of pride that was standing in the way, keeping David from sending for him, keeping David from, you know, inviting him to come back, all is forgiven. And so David was in this peculiar kind of a mixed emotions, desiring Absalom, but not willing to swallow his pride in order to bring him back. It was at this point that Joab, his chief general, realizing the problem that David was having, desiring to see Absalom but not willing to make the first move, he saw the standoff, and so he got hold of a very wise woman from Tekoa. And he said, I want you to go to King David, and I want you to talk to him, and this is what I want you to say. And so as David was going down the street, the woman called and said, oh, king, help me. And he said, what can I do for you, ma'am? And she said, I want you to judge in my case for me. And he said, well, what's the situation? She said, well, I'm a widow and I have only two sons. And they were out in the field striving with each other. And there was no one there to break up the fight. And one of my boys killed the other one. And now the rest of the family wants to kill him. But if they kill him, I will be then without any son at all, and I will have no heir. And David said, your son shall not die. I said, oh, king, you know, make it sure for me. And he said, I give a decree that your son shall be forgiven and not put to death. And she said, let me speak a word to my king concerning your son Absalom. And then this woman gave to David words of wisdom. And thus the words of a wise woman. Verse 14. For we must all die, and then are as water that is spilt on the ground, which cannot be gathered up again. Neither doth God respect any person, yet doth he devise means that his banished be not expelled from him. We must all die. When we do, we are as water that has been spilt on the ground. You can't gather it up again. Spill a glass of water on the ground. You can't bring it back into the cup. It's a finality to it. Death brings a finality. And she is reminding David of the finality of death, how that you can't recover from death. It's final. And if this bitterness or if this lack of communication holds on, should you die or should Absalom die, you'll never be able to rectify it. You'll never be able to bring reconciliation. Death will end all opportunities for that. You know, it is tragic that there are many families that have become divided over sometimes very small issues. Maybe there was an argument, a disagreement. It became heated. Words were said that weren't really meant. But there was the gathering up of the kids and we're leaving and we're not coming back again, you know, and the slamming of the doors and gone. And now time is gone and you look back on it and it was such a foolish thing anyhow. Really not worth the disagreement. Surely not worth the separation. And there is that longing to gather the family together again, to bring back that relationship. There is that deep love that still exists. There is that deep appreciation for what they have meant. But there is also that foolish thing called pride, that I'm not going to make the first move. I'm not going to do anything until they say they're sorry, you know. And that kind of a foolish attitude that keeps the separation, that continues the breach. This woman is saying to David, look, David, death is inevitable and it's final. If death should happen to you or Absalom and there hasn't been the healing, you're going to hold on to that misery forever. You'll ever, forever be sorry that you didn't make amends, that you didn't seek to heal the wounds. When we were little kids, we used to leaf through the hymnals looking at the titles of the songs. In one of the old Southern hymnals, one of the Stamps Baxter's songs, was "Tell Them Now They Can't Read Their Tombstones When They're Dead." A lot of truth to that. How important that we express our love now. How many things I would like to have said, but I didn't. The love I would have loved to express, but I hesitated. Now how much I would like to say, but I can't. We have an interesting custom of sending flowers to the funeral. How much better if we would send the flowers while they were still alive, with a note of love, a note of appreciation, a note of praise. We so often wait until it's too late. This woman is giving some wise counsel to David. It's, David, death is inevitable, and when that happens, it's too late. You can't make amends then. It'll be too late, David. The second word of wisdom was, God is no respecter of persons. You see, David was angry at Absalom, but in reality, David's crime was far worse than Absalom's. David's crime was committed deliberately, trying to cover his guilt for a previous sin. Trying to cover the guilt of his adultery, he had the woman's husband put to death. And when David said, I have sinned, the Lord said, your sins are forgiven. But God is no respecter of persons, David. He'll also forgive Absalom's sins just as readily as yours. In fact, Absalom's sin was not as great as David. There was a revenge kind of a thing. Under the law, Amnon would have been put to death for raping his sister. And so, God's no respecter of persons. He's forgiven you. You should forgive Absalom, your son. Isn't it interesting how that we always seem to feel that there are some people that are more forgivable than others? I read sometimes in the paper of a crime that has been committed, and especially if it's involving child abuse or something of that nature, I say, oh, that's unforgivable, but really it isn't. God is no respecter of persons, and it really doesn't matter what a person has done. There is forgiveness. God will forgive even the worst of crimes. But there are some people that are just so sweet, and they're so wonderful that it's very easy to forgive them, where there are other people that are so mean and cantankerous, surely God has a hard time forgiving them. You see, I have a tendency to carry over my own feelings, and I think God is like me. That person's like me has no problem forgiving, after all. But you, I wonder, you know, he surely must have real problems. Not so. God is no respecter of persons. God offers his forgiveness and his pardon freely to all people, whether they are sweet or mean. The gate of forgiveness is open to all who will call upon God. Now, this is a hard concept for us to accept, that God is no respecter of persons. The Jews always felt that God was

It came as a revelation from heaven. But we believe that God loves Americans more than Russians, don't we? Because somehow we have a hard time realizing that God is absolutely no respecter of persons at all. It's interesting how we oftentimes deal with those that we love in a more harsh way than people we don't even know. If our wife comes home with the right front fender all crinkled, and she explains that she didn't see that other car as she was pulling into the parking space, how do we respond? Oh, sweetheart, my, look at that. You really did crinkle that thing, didn't you? Well, that's all right. It'll only cost $400 to $500 to get that thing fixed, but, you know, it's just metal. Pound it out. Yes, tell me about it, fellows. I think that's wonderful. But if some cute little gal happens to back in as you're coming down the row in the parking lot and backs in and bashes your fender, what do? You get out and say, oh my, that was, you. I guess you didn't see me, did you? Well, that's all right. Do you have insurance and all? And we'll just, you know, no problem, no problem. That's, you know. You don't even know her. But the one you love, the one you know, how can you be so stupid? Can't you see it? We're respecters of persons. We shouldn't be. James in his epistle rebukes the church because they were practicing respect of persons. If someone comes into your assembly and they've got diamonds and they're oozing with bucks, you know, you say to them, oh, welcome, welcome. Nice to sit down here in this, you know, nice soft chair here. Enjoy, enjoy. But if someone comes in with dirty rags, obviously poor, you say, sit back over there in the corner and be careful you don't get dirt on the carpet, please. And he said, if you show partiality to the wealthy over the poor, are you not then being a respecter of persons? Are you not wrong? Is this not sin? And indeed it is. We are not to be respecters of persons. God is no respecter of persons. And God will forgive Absalom, David, just as readily as he forgave you. And then her final words of wisdom. For God devises means that his banished be not expelled from him. When Adam sinned in the Garden of Eden, he was banished from the family of God. He was banished from the garden, his place of communion with God. He suffered the inevitable consequence of sin, which is separation from God, banished from God. But God began to devise means whereby those that were banished would not be expelled. God began to devise the means whereby those that were banished could come back into fellowship, come back into the family, to be restored. That's what the gospel is all about. Restoration. God restoring those that have been banished as a result of sin. God devises the

means, whereby those that are banished may not be expelled. And oh, what glorious means God devised. For he sent his only begotten Son, who took upon himself our guilt and the blame for our sin. For though we like sheep had gone astray and turned every one of us to our own ways, God laid on him the iniquities of us all. He took our guilt, and then he suffered and he died for our guilt. He took our punishment and the penalty of our sin and died in our place. In order that God might be able to forgive you your sin and bring you back into the family, to restore you into that place of fellowship with God, to bring you back and make you one in the family of God. And so this wise woman says, look, even God devises the means, the ways, by which those that are banished might not be expelled. David, devise it. Take the initiative. Bring Absalom back, David. Beautiful words of wisdom. Words that teach us that death is inevitable and death is final. Once the water is spilt, it can't return again into the cup. God doesn't respect persons, neither should we. God has devised the means for the banished to come back and to be joined with the family. Maybe you've been banished from the family of God because of your sin. And you feel, oh, God isn't interested in me, or God doesn't want me. Not so. God is no respecter of persons. God is just as interested in you as he is Billy Graham. Hard for us to believe, but it's true. He's no respecter of persons. He says, oh, Billy Graham. Nice, see Billy. Who are you, you know? Doesn't work that way. He's no respecter of persons. He's just as concerned and interested in you being a part of his family, being a part of his kingdom, sharing in the glory of his kingdom. God's interested in you. He's no respecter of persons. And he's devised the means whereby you can come. For by believing in Jesus Christ and receiving him as your personal Savior, sin which banished you from the presence of God will be washed and cleansed, and you will be restored. Shall we stand?

0: May the Lord be with you, bless and keep you, in Jesus' name. The Lord bless thee,
1: Lord bless thee
0: and keep thee.
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6: No one has a problem loving friends. That's what defines a friend, somebody you love. So loving your neighbor means seeking the highest good. That's the noblest kind of love. And loving your enemies means the same thing. Seek the highest good. You say you're a son of God. You say you're a child of God. This is how we are to live in the world.
7: What in the world makes us so embarrassed about the gospel?
6: I determine to know nothing among you except Jesus Christ and Him crucified.

0: Wrap up this long, long year of very special, unique messages. There is one more that I need to discharge before the Lord from my heart to yours. And it is drawn out of a text that I want you to turn to now. It's Matthew chapter 5, verses 43 to 48. Matthew 5, 43 to 48. I'm going to read these words to you and then introduce the direction of this text for us, and then we'll dig into it. Our Lord speaks and says, "You have heard that it was said, 'You shall love your neighbor and hate your enemy.' But I say to you, love your enemies and pray for those who persecute you, so that you may be sons of your Father who is in heaven. For he causes his sun to rise on the evil and the good, and sends rain on the righteous and the unrighteous. For if you love those who love you, what reward do you have? Do not even the tax collectors do the same? If you greet only your brothers, what more are you doing than others? Do not even the Gentiles do the same? Therefore, you are to be perfect as your heavenly Father is perfect." Pretty direct point. If you want to be like God, love your enemies. The religion of Judaism had flattened God's commands to one external dimension. To justify hate, to justify lust, to justify divorce, to justify lies, to justify vengeance, to justify anger. But holiness is much deeper than that. But this is a classic look at superficial Pharisaic externalism. There are certain things they don't do, but below the surface, they're full of dead men's bones. They're marked by anger, lust, divorce, lies, vengeance, and hate. And consequently, they are living in violation of God's commands and God's will. It's the heart issue that concerns the Lord. Always the heart issue. And that's the issue that he addresses in the text before us. I want you to look at the final matter then, verses 43 and following, which I read to you. This matter of loving your neighbor and also loving your enemy. Second great commandment, love your neighbor as yourself, right? And the Jews wreaked havoc with that by defining neighbor so narrowly that it came back down to only the people that they chose to love. Essentially, only the people in their group. They went so far as to say the general population was cursed, and they had legitimized their disdain for the general population, if not their hate. They loved their neighbor, all right, if you let them define their neighbor. So let's look at that. We'll begin with the tradition of the Jews, then we'll look at the teaching of the Old Testament, and then the truth from Christ. So let's look at verse 43. "You have heard that it was said, 'You shall love your neighbor and hate your enemy.'" This is the superficial rabbinic form of low-level theology in defective Judaism. "You have heard that it was said." The familiar phrase that introduces the teaching of the rabbis. You have been taught, you shall love your neighbor. And that's a good start. Leviticus 19, 17 and 18 commands that you love your neighbor. Matthew 22, Jesus said, this is the second great commandment, love your neighbor. By the way, they left out as yourself, purposely, because that's too much to ask. There is, by the way, no command in the Bible to love yourself. That's just part of your fallen, corrupt nature. You do that by default. The Bible doesn't command you to love yourself. The Bible commands you to love your neighbor as yourself. And how do you love yourself? Well, you ought to be familiar with it. It's what you do all the time. Our love to ourselves is unfeigned, fervent, habitual, permanent. It's a rare person who loves his neighbor that way. So immediately we are faced with the reality that we don't love the Lord God with all our heart, soul, mind, and strength, which is the first commandment, so we fall short there. And we certainly don't love our neighbor as ourselves, so we fall short there, and consequently we are all under divine punishment. You can take the law in its several parts, or you can reduce it down to 10 commandments, or you can reduce it down to 2 commandments, and whatever way you look at it, we fall short. The Jews justified the fact that they hated their enemies by adding, "You shall love your neighbor and hate your enemy." Now, that's after they had already narrowly defined neighbor. Neighbor was another Jew, in their group, not tax collectors, not the rabble. As I mentioned, John 7:47-49 says they cursed the rabble, the Jewish population in general. Their narrow definition of neighbor was somebody in their group. And everybody else outside that highly defined group, they had a right to hate. So in tradition, in what had developed in Judaism, the command to love your neighbors became a license to hate. One of the maxims of the Pharisees, I'll quote, "If a Jew sees a Gentile fallen into the sea, let him by no means lift him out thence. For it is written, thou shalt not rise up against the blood of thy neighbor, but this man is not thy neighbor," end quote. If you see a Gentile drowning, let him drown. You have a right to be indifferent. It is a small wonder then that the Romans charged the Jews with hatred of humankind. So they were very selective in picking Old Testament texts to avoid what God actually said was to love everyone as you love yourself. There is a kind of perfect hatred. I will admit that, because it's in Psalm 139, and it's expressed clearly. Listen to verses 19 and following. "Oh, that you would slay the wicked, O God. Depart from me, therefore, men of bloodshed, for they speak against you wickedly, and your enemies take your name in vain. Do not I hate those who hate you, O Lord? And do I not loathe those who rise up against you? I hate them with the utmost hatred. They have become my enemies." That is a perfect hatred. That is a righteous hatred. That is the attitude of the martyrs in Revelation 6 in the fifth seal, who are under the altar praying that the Lord will put an end to the persecution at the time of the tribulation. It is right to hate what God hates and love what God loves in the broad sense. It is right to feel the pain when God is dishonored. The reproaches that fall on you fall on me. I remember the story of Henry Martin, missionary to India. And when he arrived there, he went into a Hindu temple where there were all kinds of atrocities, forms of idolatry. And he watched what was going on, and in his own writings he wrote this as he left, "I cannot endure existence if Jesus is to be so dishonored." I feel that pain, and so do you, don't you? You feel that pain. The reproaches that fall on your Lord fall on you, and you feel the pain. And you hate that. You hate that God is dishonored. You hate that Christ is dishonored. You hate that the name of Jesus Christ is used as a swear word. You hate when Jesus is demeaned and blasphemed. You hate that. And you have every reason to hate that. That's a holy hatred. That's a righteous indignation. That's the Spirit of God in you, showing you what to love and what to hate. But clearly, that doesn't give you justification to hate individual sinners. Listen to Exodus 23, verses 4 and 5. If you meet your enemy's ox or his donkey wandering away, not much chance of that now, but you get the point. You shall surely return it to him. If you find somebody's donkey or ox straying away, take it back to him. If you see the donkey of one who hates you lying helpless under its load, you shall refrain from leaving it. You shall surely release it. If you find somebody's donkey on the ground because the load is too great, even if it's your enemy, you relieve the donkey of its burden. You express kindness, not only toward your neighbor or your enemy, but toward your enemy's animal. So that's a little bit about tradition and Old Testament teaching. But let's look at the most important point, the truth from Jesus in the text before us. Our Lord is going to correct their misrepresentation of God's will with three sequential principles that correct this faulty understanding. They are sequential and they are ascending. Love your enemies, pray for your persecutors, manifest your sonship. So let's look at verse 44. Love your enemies. But I say to you, love your enemies. No one has a problem loving friends. That's what defines a friend, somebody you love. Jesus goes to the real issue. This is what the divine law is speaking about when it says love your neighbor as yourself is the second great commandment. It must embrace your enemy. It's anybody in your life, anybody in your world, anyone who comes into your space. In Luke 6, Jesus said, do good to those who hate you. So loving your neighbor means seeking the highest good. That's the noblest kind of love. And loving your enemies means the same thing. Seek the highest good. Now, how does that play out? Second point, pray for your persecutors. It shows up then in prayer. Verse 44, pray for those who persecute you. Those would be your severest enemies. You have a lot of enemies who don't personally persecute you, so let's just take the most extreme situation. People who persecute you, those are the ones you pray for. Loving your enemies means praying for your persecutors. And then there's a third element. Loving your enemies means manifest your sonship. Manifest your sonship. We'll pick it up in verse 45. Actually, we'll start there. So that you may be the sons of your Father who's in heaven. Here's the basic principle. You're never more like God than when you forgive your enemies. Simple? You're never more like God than when you forgive your enemies. Because the whole of salvation is based on the fact that God has forgiven his enemies. We cannot manifest that we are genuinely the sons of God unless we love the way God loves. And God loved enemies because those were the only people that existed. He doesn't have any friends in the fallen world. The Apostle Paul understood this and wrote at the end of the fourth chapter of Ephesians, be kind to one another, tender-hearted, forgiving each other, just as God in Christ also has forgiven you. Therefore, be imitators of God as beloved children. That's the only place in the New Testament where it says be imitators of God. Want to imitate God? Forgive enemies. What does Romans say? While we were enemies, Christ died for us. God shows His love for His enemies. Verse 45, for He causes His sun to rise on the evil and the good, sends rain on the righteous and the unrighteous. For if you love those who love you, what reward do you have? Do not even the tax collectors do the same? If you greet only your brothers, what more are you doing than others? Do not even the Gentiles do the same? Therefore, you're to be perfect as your Heavenly Father is perfect, and that means you're to love the way He loves. If you want to love like God loves, you have to love those who hate you. According to what we just read in Matthew 5, you have to love those who defraud you. You have to love those outside your group, your social group. It's not enough to just love the people in your group. Pagans do that. And the sum of it, verse 48, you want to be like God? Love your enemies the way He loves enemies. To grasp the character of God's love for the world of wicked sinners is not easy. God has a general, universal, non-discriminating, unconditional love which He extends to everyone. You remember the story of the rich young ruler in Mark's account, Mark chapter 10. Unrepentant, Christ rejecting, proud sinner, walked away from Christ, and the story ends in Mark, but Jesus, looking at him, loved him. John 3:16, God loved the whole world. How does God love the enemy? Well, there's four ways that God expresses common grace, or this general love. First, goodness to all. And we just read that. He makes the sun rise on evil and good, and the rain fall on righteous and unrighteous. In that sense, 1 Timothy 4:10, He's the Savior of all men in a physical, temporal way. He doesn't give the sinner what the sinner deserves. Romans 2:4 says He exercises patience and forbearance with sinners. Sinners fall in love, they have children, they enjoy the beauty of creation, they eat a good meal, they are folded in to temporal blessing in God's creation and His world. A second way that God loves enemies is with compassion. There's a general sense of pity. If this is not just in the New Testament. I'll read you one passage. There are a number in the Old Testament, but in Jeremiah 13, verse 15, listen and give heed. Do not be haughty, the Lord says, for the Lord has spoken. Give glory to the Lord your God before He bring darkness, before your feet stumble on the dusky mountains, and while you are hoping for light, He makes it into deep darkness and turns it into gloom. Listen to this, verse 17. But if you will not listen to it, my soul will sob in secret for such pride, and my eyes will bitterly weep and flow down with tears. Have you ever imagined God weeping for the lost? This is pity. This is love not based on the present value of something, but on the lost value. The love of God for one in His image, eternally defaced. So God's love to all is shown in this common goodness and in compassion. Thirdly, in warning. Incessant warnings. Constant warnings. I think of Luke 13, where the story is told about the tower that fell down, killed the people, about Pilate's men who came in and sliced up the Galileans who were worshiping in the temple. And the people asked Jesus, were these people worse than anybody else? And that's why this calamity happened. That was kind of Jewish theology. And Jesus said, repent or the same thing's going to happen to you. The warnings, constant, constant warning. So how does God love everyone? In general goodness, in expressions of grief, pity, and compassion, in the relentless warnings of Scripture, and one final way, in the gospel offer. God's general love for mankind is revealed in His incessant offer of salvation all through history to sinners in all times and all places, and He told the church to go into all the world and preach the gospel to every creature. The path of salvation has been laid out. John 1:9 says, Christ is the light that lights every man. Jesus said, come unto me, all you who labor and heavy laden, Matthew 11:28. I'll give you rest. Matthew 22, he told a parable about people who wouldn't come, the Jews, and he said to his disciples, go out in the highways and byways and compel them to come. Gospel preaching, gospel invitation is an extension of God's love. To his enemies, then, he offers general goodness showered on them all their life long. Pity and real grief over their plight. Warning and admonition concerning devastating and eternal judgment. And the pleading offer of the gospel. So if you want to love your neighbor the way God loves, show kindness, show pity and compassion, warn them, and give them the gospel. And that one final thought, that's how to be perfect as your Heavenly Father is perfect. Well, that's not possible, but that's the goal. That's the goal. You say you're a son of God, you say you're a child of God, then you can't hate your enemies, you have to love them. That's the evidence that you are a child of God. That's the evidence that the life of God is in you. This is how we are to live in the world. Nothing short of this will satisfy our Lord. So as things become difficult, more difficult, increasingly difficult, remember this. When persecution comes your way, you're blessed. When they falsely accuse you, you're glad. You rejoice. Why? Because it is increasing your reward where? In heaven. And that then becomes incentive for loving your enemies. Let's bow in prayer. Father, we come to you at the end of this section of Scripture feeling like we've sat at the feet of Jesus and we've been taught. And that's exactly what happened. We're so privileged. There's a sense in which you love your own uniquely. You love us, according to John 13:1, to completion, to the max, to the limit, eternally. And greater love has no man than this, that he lay down his life for his friends. We thank you that you laid down your life for those you love savingly. And then you asked us to love sinners around us the way you loved us when we were yet sinners and Christ died for us. May we be known for our love, not only our love for each other, the family, but our love for those who are the most devoted, avid, and dangerous enemies. May they be at the top of the list for us to love and to pray for. Save some people at the top of corporations, big tech included. Some of those who control media, save them, Lord, for your glory. May the testimony be so powerful, the transformation of these people, that it's inescapable to see what the gospel can do. And having said that, we do understand that it's laid out in Scripture, there will not be many mighty, not be many noble, because you've chosen the lowly and the nobodies and the base things. But Lord, be glorified in the salvation of sinners and even the salvation of leaders. We ask it only for your honor and your glory. And may we be known for our love and relentless evangelistic prayers for all those who are enemies of your truth. Turn them into friends by your grace and use our prayers in that way. We pray with thanksgiving. Amen.
1: 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But can you love when you have to forgive to sustain and declare that love? If you love like that, with a forgiving love, Jesus said, you're never more like God.
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0: I got one of my good friends, Pastor Don Perkins. He's the founder and president of According to Prophecy Ministries. And I've known Don for some time. You're going to be blessed to hear him because he's got tremendous insight on what's going on in the world. Think about this, guys. He has spent more than, it's 44 years now, but next month in July, it's going to be 45 years of him studying, teaching Bible prophecy. And so he's an author, he's a speaker, he's the host of Your Future in Bible Prophecy on hischannel.com. You can check it out there. And so I want to bring on my good friend, Don Perkins. God bless you, John. Good to have you.
1: Well, Brandon, it is always an honor and a privilege to be with you, my friend. I love how our paths cross throughout the year. And as I always say about you, brother, I love the fire of God that is in your soul, man, because it ignites the fire that's in me to reach a lost world. So I'm always on to be with you, Brandon, always.
0: Well, I appreciate you, Matt. You are a pioneer. I look to guys like you who have been at this longer than I have. And whether you know it or not, Don, you disciple me, whether you know it or not, because I'm following your path. I'm following the footsteps that you're taking. Because, look, you and I are both in a field that very few people will even talk about. And you know the pastors don't even talk about it.
1: Yes.
0: So let me ask you this, just from your experience, 45 years experience, why are we seeing a decline in the pastors teaching prophecy? I mean, it's 26, 27% of the Bible. What's going on, Don?
1: Well, I really believe, Brandon, there's a number of reasons. One is a lack of knowledge, for one, because they don't see the value of Bible prophecy. They put no value on it. Let me say it that way.
0: Yeah.
1: I've been in a lot of conferences where people have said that they really did not think that Bible prophecy was necessary or the prophetic word. Then you have a lot of sensationalism that's out there, where you got a lot of people predicting false prophecies and stuff like that. So what they do, whenever these pastors hear false predictions or craziness, they lump all of the good guys in that same boat, you know. And you have a number of pastors out there that just have no desire for the end time. They think Bible prophecy is divisive. They think that it's a negative. What I also hear that Bible prophecy is only doom and gloom.
0: Yeah,
1: it's not all doom and gloom. Now, there's judgment in Bible prophecy, but it ends with eternal bliss. Brandon, the future for the redeemed is going to be eternity with God in the new heavens and new earth, brother. It's going to be awesome. And again, they never go past the judgment of tribulation or whatever to understand that God has already mapped out a beautiful future for us.
0: Yeah, no, absolutely. I think they're totally missing this this beautiful future and to the neglect of it.
1: Yes.
0: And Don, here, let me ask you this. You know, when people say, well, Brandon, Don, I just want to study Jesus. I just want to study him and focus in on Jesus. But Don, you and I both know the scripture says the testimony of Jesus is the spirit of prophecy.
1: Absolutely.
0: Can you explain that a little bit for our audience?
1: Well, I love that verse. As a matter of fact, I love that verse so much that it is our scripture verse for our ministry. It's part of my brochure. I mean, it's what I believe. You know, Bible prophecy should always focus us on Jesus Christ. It should always point you back to the Savior. And I think that's some of the problems that people look at Bible prophecy and they don't see that. Mm-hmm. The testimony of Jesus is the spirit of prophecy. I mean, prophecy should always focus you back on the Savior. Everything that we talk about points us back to him. You know, one of my favorite messages I teach is a message called Christ in Prophecy. In that message, I start from the Old Testament and I walk it all the way through. But I show you how Christ's life has been detailed all the way in the scripture. Everything in Bible prophecy points us and focuses us back to the Savior. He should always be the crown, the central point of our message of end times. You know, that's one reason why I love teaching, because I always like pointing people back to the Savior. So it's a message that should focus you back on Christ, because we're going to end up with him in eternity in the new heavens and new earth, man. It's going to be awesome. So we need to understand that prophecy should always point you to Jesus Christ.
0: Yeah.
1: Always.
0: Amen to that. So let me ask you this question then. You know, if someone's out there saying, you know what, I've never studied prophecy. I focus on the Gospels and read the red letters. Okay. What does prophecy reveal about Jesus and about the future? Name some particulars.
1: Well, really, what I love about that question, Brandon, is that, you know, it brings us to the end of the story. Now, it's granted, I mean, we must study the whole counsel of God from Genesis to Revelation. You know, we must study the Gospels. We must study the red letters. But you know something? The end of the story gives us the conclusion of the matter. In other words, God shows us exactly what he has in store for us. Now, what's going to be so exciting for us, Brandon, is that the scripture tells us that once we are raptured, the church, okay, once the church is and we're raptured, the Bible said we'll be caught up to meet him in the air. But then the scripture says, and so shall we ever be with the Lord. Yeah. You know, Brandon, I'm longing for the day when I'm raptured and I go into the presence of my Savior and I can actually see Jesus. I can touch his hands. I'm planning on kissing his hands and say, Lord, I thank you for dying on Calvary's cross for me. You know, I'm also looking forward to literally spending eternity with him, physically knowing him as my Savior. You know, he's in my heart. I'm born again today, but there's coming a day, Brandon, that I'm going to know him. I'm going to know him personally, brother. And I cannot wait to see my Savior. You know, and again, because of that, you know, I have such a heartbeat, you know, I have such a heartbeat for the future. And you know, again, sometimes people, they use this saying, you prophecy guys are so heavenly minded that you know earthly good. And I always say this, I say, no, you need to be heavenly minded or future minded that you are earthly good.
0: Amen.
1: You know, because we understand the end of the story, it makes us better citizens in the present.
0: That's right.
1: I point Jesus to Jesus. I mean, I point people to Jesus all the time. And I let them know, Brandon, that, you know, I don't care how chaotic it looks. The chaoticness that we see based on the signs of the time, the indicators that we have, all of those signs point to the light of Jesus Christ, who is the only answer and remedy for a sick world.
0: Amen.
1: Yeah.
0: And this is the thing I don't really understand because, you know, our young people are so despondent, they're depressed, they have anxiety, and they're looking for an answer. But the problem is a lot of our younger generations either don't understand prophecy, they remain ignorant, or I don't know if they don't just care. What do you think the problem with that is? Is it the churches? Is it the younger generations themselves not wanting to know that? Because I don't understand, because that would give you the hope for your life, I would think.
1: Well, I think it's both. I think both of those, both are the problem. The church is the problem, and then the culture of the children, the young people today. You know, we're in a culture today, Brandon, that a lot of them don't know God. A lot of the families don't even introduce them to God. On the other side of the coin, we're in a culture now where a lot of churches don't even teach Bible prophecy at all. And the scripture says in Romans chapter 10:17, the scripture says that faith cometh by hearing.
0: Yeah.
1: And see, a lot of times, you know, if you don't ever have that kind of message being taught in your churches, it does not spark a faith in your heart to believe in the future. You know, I had a young lady, she reached out to me from Canada with a letter. This letter touched me so much, Brandon. This young lady, I would go to Canada every year, twice a year sometime. And there was a little girl, she's probably about 5 or 6 years old. And she would always come to my table, our book table, and she would just linger at the table. And I would talk with her, you know, just a cute little young lady. And probably about 2 or 3 months ago, I got a letter, email. She said, Mr. Perkins, she said, you probably don't remember me. She said, I'm the little girl who used to always come and linger at your table.
0: Uh-huh.
1: And she said, at that time, she said, I was really afraid of the end times until I heard your message. She said, I'm 15 years old now. And she said, I would say now that I'm really obsessed with Bible prophecy.
0: That's great.
1: Because of what I learned in your session.
0: Yeah.
1: Oh, Brandon, you're talking about a testimony. You're talking about blessing my heart. I was in a conference 2 weeks ago. I preached a very strong message. Okay. A young man come to me. He said, sir, he said, today you have ignited my heart. This was a young guy.
0: Wow.
1: And it blessed me. Because see, faith cometh by hearing and hearing by the word of God. This message must be taught in the churches. I tell pastors all the time, if you don't have a desire to teach it, bring in a prophecy guide that is knowledgeable and that's going to teach it clear and fair. But bring him in and allow him to preach the word,
0: sure,
1: and it's going to stir your church. And one more thing, Brandon, I'm in some churches, you know, and, you know, they have a youth program, and then, you know, they have regular service. So a lot of times when I come in, I always ask them, do you mind if you leave the youth in this meeting? Because I know every time when we teach on Bible prophecy, it's going to stir the young people's hearts.
0: Sure.
1: And it happens every time.
0: Yeah. I think that's the answer right there, is this expose the young people to it. But the problem is, Don, you know, and I know the 98% of the churches, and that's a data from Lifeway survey,
1: yes,
0: won't even approach it. So I you're right. It would light the young people on fire to hear it, I think.
1: These kids are vulnerable to the culture.
0: Yes.
1: They're plugged into YouTube and every other type of social media. And I'm going to tell you, Brent, there's a lot of wacky stuff out there. These kids are hearing stuff. I can tell you this. They want to know the future. These young people want to know what is going to happen. But they need to get it from a biblical sound perspective. You know what I mean?
0: Right.
1: A lot of these kids, they don't get it, but they plugged into YouTube. I mean, some of the questions I get, I remember one time I was teaching on the rapture, and we had a Q&A session at the end, and this young guy asked a question. He said, when you say rapture, rise from the dead, are you talking about zombies? Now, he's in a world where he watched the zombie movies, you know, the dead, you know. That was his whole concept about the resurrection from the dead. Are you talking about zombies? And I said, no, sir, I'm not talking about zombies. And I explained what I meant. But I'm telling you, the culture has inundated their minds. Okay, I say this too. The young people have a short attention span as well.
0: Yeah,
1: and that's why we got to give them something that's going to grab them and going to draw them in. But I tell you, when they hear the clear message of prophecy, Brandon, it ignites their hearts. And again, it's just amazing to see it happen.
0: Yeah, and that's the thing. I just wish more people would do it. And thank you for doing the job of what a lot of pastors are not. I mean, I know you spend so much time on the road, Don.
1: Yes.
0: And you know, God bless those pastors that may, hey, they might tell you, hey, Don, I don't have a good grasp on this, but I'll invite you in. Good for them.
1: Yes.
0: But shame on these other pastors who refuse to teach it. I'm beside myself over it. I just don't get it. But
1: yes.
0: Here's my other question for you. Now let's get into the heart of okay, what's going on here? Mm-hmm. And so now where your background links to current events. Okay.
1: Yes.
0: So
1: yes.
0: What do you think Christians should be looking at right now? What are the big ticket items? If there someone was coming to prophecy, what should I be looking at right now?
1: Well, number one, the nation of Israel is significant. We always say that, Brandon, but that is the hallmark of Bible prophecy. The fact that Israel has come back into world history is a major sign of the time that points to the end of the story.
0: Sure.
1: As well, current events too. But you need to understand current events based on scripture.
0: Yeah.
1: What I like about that is because, you know, it's a proof text in scripture that the Bible can be trusted. I was teaching another conference and a young man come to me today. I was teaching on the signs of the times, dealing with current events in light of Bible prophecy. At the close of the meeting, the young man come to me. He said, sir, I want to tell you today, you made that Bible relevant to me. In other words, because I was dealing with current events based on scripture, dealing with prophecy based on scripture, and then showing fulfilled prophecy before our very eyes. I pulled some of the news clips and different things like that, showing where we are as a sign of the time. And it ignited the Bible to this young man. It made the Bible come alive to him. You know, and there's a famous quote. I may have quoted on your program before, but I love to quote this. It's from Chuck Missler from his book called Prophecy 2020. He said, we don't take prophecy seriously because it's in the Bible. He said, we take the Bible serious because of the track record of his prophecies.
0: That's good.
1: See, what we do, as we see fulfilled prophecy, it's one of those current event things that we need to look at. So Israel, number one, current events. We also need to look at the culture as well, Brandon, because what we're seeing today in the culture is exactly what the scripture says is going to look like. You know, Paul talked about in his epistles dealing with perilous times. He talked about a selfish generation. And Brandon, let me tell you, we are there, brother. We are there. The culture is so selfish. I think about a selfie generation. They're always taking pictures of themselves, you know.
0: Yeah.
1: We have a culture that is so bent on self, you know, my brand, you know, who I am, you know what I mean?
0: Sure.
1: And these are things I think that we need to look at. And as they look at those things, it's going to let them know that the Bible is true and it can be trusted.
0: Yeah, you know, you bring up Israel, and why do you think, Don, and there's so much opposition to Israel now,
1: yes.
0: It's not just in the culture, but we're even seeing it in the churches now, and
1: yes.
0: And what's behind all of that, man?
1: Well, for sure, it's definitely a sign of the time. We know Zechariah 12, 2 and 3, the Bible said Jerusalem would be a cup of trembling. In the last days, the Bible said that Jerusalem would be a burdensome stone to the world. God has laid a burden of Israel on the world. But on the outside of that, we have all the anti-Semitism and different things
0: yeah.
1: like that. I believe, Brandon, it's a supernatural hatred by the devil. Satan hates Israel. Israel gave us Jesus Christ, gave us the Bible. The devil does not like that. But for Israel to be here, the devil is working overtime to stamp that little nation out. He can't do it because it's prophecy. I mean, if he can get rid of Israel, you might as well get rid of your Bible. He can't do it.
0: Right.
1: But we have a culture that wants to stamp out Israel. And what's sad, though, Brandon, is that, again, I got to go all the way back again to the churches. A lot of the churches are at fault because they're not looking at Israel from a biblical perspective. You know, I was in a meeting the other day, and I was sharing about some of the Christians of our day who are now coming against the nation of Israel. I call it friendly fire. Mm-hmm. When you have friendly fire coming against, from other Christians about biblical things, you got a problem.
0: Yeah.
1: There are casualties when you have friendly fire. You know what I mean?
0: Sure.
1: People do die because of friendly fire. Well, you have leaders in the church who don't understand end time prophecy. They don't understand Israel. So they have bought into the lie that the church has replaced Israel. They bought into the lie that Israel is of no relevance. I mean, I heard it the other day. Somebody was saying that Israel is of no relevance today.
0: Wow.
1: You know, Brandon, let me tell you something, sir.
0: Wow.
1: If we don't have the nation of Israel, we cannot get to the end of the story.
0: Right.
1: Israel is a major puzzle piece in God's prophetic puzzle that when he dropped that puzzle piece in, other parts of the prophetic program begin to click in. We cannot
0: right.
1: get to the end of the story without the nation of Israel. Israel has to be here. But many of these pastors, because they don't understand, they have rejected Israel. They say, you know, Israel right now over there, you got these guys over there. They don't even honor Jesus. You know, they're living in sin.
0: Yeah.
1: Absolutely the way God said he would find them. You
0: right.
1: know, God's going to bring them back in the last days. He's going to cleanse their heart, but he's going to take them through a season of tribulation that's going to literally lift the veil that's over them. And then they're going to cry out for their Messiah. But Israel has to be here in the last days in order for us to get to the end of the story. You know, whenever I meet a pastor that does not understand Israel, let me say one thing. Before I say this.
0: Go ahead.
1: All right, I've been teaching Bible prophecy for a while now, okay?
0: Yeah.
1: Once I started, Brandon, I did not have a love for Israel. I
0: okay.
1: didn't know.
0: Okay.
1: Once I started studying the Bible and started studying end-time Bible prophecy, a love for Israel was ignited in my heart.
0: Sure.
1: I'm telling you, brother, a love for Israel, because I saw, wow, God, this is the apple of your eye. I said, God, you have prophecies on them. When I went to Israel for the first time, I went to Israel in 86 the first time.
0: Oh, wow.
1: When I went there, I had a big old afro. Man, I need to show you that picture, bro. I had a big old afro. I'm standing on the Mount of Olives, man, with a big old, probably 30-pound afro, man. But I was in Israel, and what happened, because I studied the prophetic word, I'm looking at scriptures, and man, I went there charged up looking to see fulfilled prophecy. And I'm telling you, Brandon, when I went there in 86, brother, I saw so much stuff that just blew my mind.
0: Wow.
1: You know, I saw the fields reproducing the way God said he would do in the last days.
0: Sure.
1: You know, Israel should blossom and bud and fill the face of the world with fruit. I saw the regathering of the Jewish people. God said, I'm going to regather them from the four corners of the earth. You know, we were going through Jericho at the time. And I told my tour guide, I said, listen, when you see the Ethiopian Jew, let me know. Okay.
0: Mm.
1: So we're driving through Jericho, and he said, Don, look. I looked over to the right, and I saw these Ethiopian Jews walking.
0: Did you really? Yeah.
1: I saw them, and this is what I said. I said, look at that. Walking Bible prophecy.
0: Amen.
1: The Amen. Bible came alive to me. You know what I mean?
0: Yeah.
1: You got me stirred, man.
0: That's good.
1: Got me stirred.
0: So here's the thing about Israel. Let me play devil's advocate with you.
1: Okay.
0: So I'm gonna give you what the enemies out there say about Israel, and because I want our audience to hear how to respond biblically to this.
1: Yes.
0: So here's what the advocates of replacement theology say about Israel. They're saying, well, Don, how can these people that the Jews in the land be the people of God. They are so sinful.

0: in America that they are exhibiting over there.
1: Yes.
0: I mean, how self-righteous are we as a country and even as a Christian to try to just nullify Israel? God said he was going to bring them back in the sinful state that they are. Scripture says here that God, he would not disqualify them for what they have done. God's going to bring them back because of his name's sake.
1: Amen.
0: God, Father God, knew that Israel would look the way they look today. He know the sins of the people. Again, they have rejected Christ. They rejected the cross. They trying to reestablish temple worship. They trying to reestablish the animal sacrifice and temple worship. We do know that even though Israel will establish temple worship, it's not going to bring salvation or atonement to them because Jesus was the last lamb that was slain. But what is happening right now, God has brought this nation back into world history that Israel might come to a saving knowledge of their Messiah.
1: Amen.
0: He told him, he said, you won't see me again until you declare me, you know, yes. Baruch Hashem, until you declare who I am. And what's amazing about that, Brandon, is that God knows the state that the nation of Israel is in today. As a matter of fact, that spirit of slumber that the Apostle Paul talked about that's over the eyes of Israel.
1: Yeah,
0: that spirit of slumber is going to lift, and then Israel will literally cry out for their Messiah. Now, I want to say one other thing, too. Now, even though we're in the church age, but the church age consists of born-again Gentile and born-again Jew.
1: Yes.
0: Now, you have a lot of Jewish people, Messianic Jews, that are literally coming to Christ. Mm-hmm. Paul said that God is able to graft them in again if they come to faith. And
1: sure.
0: You have thousands of Jewish people coming to Christ. They receive Jesus as their Messiah. They're coming to Christ. But then you have a lot of them that don't honor Christ, but those that don't may find themselves during the time of great tribulation. And on the other side of that, many of them will come to Christ. Yeah. We do know based on Revelation 7, Revelation 14, that there will be 144,000 Jewish men, 12,000 of each from each of the 12 tribes of Israel that would be born again. The Bible said during the tribulation, these would be Jewish men that were redeemed Christ have redeemed them. Now, the scripture says all 12 tribes will be represented. So God has to bring the Jewish people back into the land in order for all 12 tribes to be there during the time of tribulation.
1: Sure.
0: Also, because those 12 tribes going to be there, you're going to have 144,000 that's going to become Jewish evangelists. They're going to meet Messiah inside the tribulation. They're going to become Christians inside the tribulation, and God's going to use them to evangelize the Jewish people. So to me, I disqualify all those ones who say that Israel is in a sinful state. I also disqualify. I rebuke Christians who reject Israel because of that sin state. I make this statement all the time, Brandon. I say, okay, as a Christian, how many of us as a Christian have not sinned since we've been born again?
1: Right, exactly.
0: Okay. How can you disqualify them and you still sin, Christian?
1: Right.
0: You know, we go to the cross all the time. Lord, forgive us. You know, the Bible says we have an advocate with the Father, Jesus Christ, the righteous. We confess our sins and he's faithful to forgive us. You know, so again, how dare we disqualify the nation of Israel? And many of those people, especially replacement guys, they replace Israel because of the sinful state that the nation is in. And yeah. God doesn't do that.
1: Yeah, it would seem like, John, what you're saying, and I agree with you, they don't have any self-reflection. Let's just take it from a missiology standpoint. Israel is an unreached people group, just like there would be like in the Philippines or China or something like that. And
0: yes,
1: we don't castigate the Chinese people. Well, they're evil. So, you know, it's like, wait a second. They're exercising their job description, right?
0: Absolutely. They are sinners,
1: right?
0: That
1: exactly.
0: Need Messiah. I was preaching the other day, Brandon, and I made a statement in this meeting. I said, you know something? I said, a lot of times we disqualify our family members. I mean, you've been praying for them 20, 30 years, but you disqualify them. You know, you say, well, I've been praying for him 40 years. He don't want to receive Christ. Then just let him go on. I said, no, don't do that. I said, all that family member need is the same Jesus that you got.
1: That's right.
0: I said, now, a sinner, his job is to sin. It really comes easy for them. Right. You know what I mean? Your loved one is a sinner like you used to be.
1: That's
0: you know,
1: right.
0: I mean, before you became a Christian, you were a sinner too. Brandon, before I got saved, I was out there in the world.
1: Sure.
0: I loved sin. I did. Yeah. I was a sinner.
1: Same with me.
0: There was pleasures in sin.
1: That's right.
0: There was pleasures. But you know,

0: something. God had to get into my business. And when he did, I realized I needed a savior. And then when I received him as my Lord and Savior, my life changed. You know, we disqualify
1: people
0: all the time.
1: Hey, I ran out of time, and I actually, I went over my time with you.
0: Yes.
1: But I had those questions I wanted to ask you. Hey, anyway, that being the case, Don, how do people find your ministry if they don't know where you're at? Where are you located on the internet?
0: Well, they can go to our website. If you let me, Brandon, I just want to put this in this.
1: Go ahead.
0: In the screen here. This is our website. It's www.according2prophecy.org. We're also part of the social media platforms. We're also on his channel, and we have a weekly program there called Your Future in Bible Prophecy. You can go to any of the app stores, put in According to Prophecy Ministry, and you can download our app. We have a lot of videos there, just a lot of material designed to help you understand the end times.
1: Awesome. Awesome. Okay. Don, I got to thank you personally for being
0: an honor.
1: Being an inspiration to me. I look to guys like you, and there's times where I get really down because it gets real negative, and
0: yes.
1: And you know how it is.
0: Absolutely.
1: And I look to you, and I say, that guy's still doing it. He's in the trenches. So
0: absolutely.
1: If God can do it, I can do it. You know,
0: and you know it is, Brandon, and I say this, I appreciate your fire because you encourage this preacher too. but the reason why I'm on fire, Brandon, because I believe the word.
1: Amen.
0: I believe what it says. And that has kept me with a heart on fire for all these years.
1: Yeah. No, it's a testimony to that. It gives you the boldness, that fire in your bones, you know.
0: Amen.
1: To where you
0: Amen.
1: Have that burden. I got to get it out. So
0: absolutely. Absolutely.
1: So keep doing it, Don. You're doing a fantastic job, and you're inspiring all of us. And folks, make sure you tune in to Don's website and get all of his information, because Don will bless you. And I know every time I see your table, you have all these resources. So I know Don has tons of resources for you guys. So,
0: amen.
1: Don, love you, man.
0: Love you too, brother. Thank you. Thank you, my friend. Bless you.
1: God bless you.
0: All right.
1: And folks, bye-bye. when you hear about these things that Don talked about, we talk about Russia, we talk about Trump, we talk about Israel and the church and stuff like that. What are these? These are signs of the times. And what did the Lord say? When you see these things begin to happen, look up, lift up your heads, for your redemption draws near. Anyway, God bless you guys. We'll see you next time.

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0: We live in an age of instability, political division, economic uncertainty, and cultural confusion. And beneath it all, a growing sense that something deeper is unraveling. People are searching for answers everywhere. Politics, religion, ideology, identity, technology. But beneath all the chaos lies a deeper problem. Our greatest crisis, whether we recognize it or not, is a theological one. What we believe about God shapes everything. And every attempt throughout history to replace his authority has collapsed under the weight of human sin and human limitation. There is only one throne that stands forever. The prophet Isaiah felt that same uncertainty. But everything changed when he saw the Lord high and lifted up. In fact, it reordered his entire understanding of reality. Today, many want a God shaped by public opinion, a God small enough to fit comfortably within our modern culture. But that's not the God who is, and it's not the God we need. Let's turn to Isaiah chapter 6 for more. Throughout church history, the church has always had to be reminded what they believe and why it matters, that culture changes, nations change, and what's true today might not be true tomorrow, except for the infallible Word of God. And the Westminster Confession of Faith is a summary of Christian doctrine informed by the Word of God that allows us to hold fast when everything shifts underneath of us. The one thing that will never shift is God's infallible Word. This morning, we look at the subject of the doctrine of God and read a seminal passage in the Scriptures, Isaiah chapter 6, verses 1 through 7. Written in 8th century B.C., King Uzziah, the king of the southern kingdom of Judah, is dead, but the prophet Isaiah looks up and he sees a greater king. Isaiah 6, verses 1 through 7. In the year that King Uzziah died, I saw the Lord sitting on a throne, high and lifted up, and the train of his robe filled the temple. Above him stood the seraphim, each having six wings. With two he covered his face, with two he covered his feet, with two he flew. And one called to another and said, "Holy, holy, holy is the Lord of hosts. The whole earth is full of his glory." And the foundations of the threshold shook at the voice of him who called, and the house was filled with smoke. And I said, "Woe is me, for I am lost, for I am a man of unclean lips, and I dwell in the midst of a people of unclean lips, for my eyes have seen the King, the Lord of hosts." And one of the seraphim flew to me, having in his hand a burning coal that he had taken with tongs from the altar. And he touched my mouth and said, "Behold, this has touched your lips. Your guilt is taken away, and your sin is atoned for." And the grass withers and the flower fades, but the word of our God, it stands forever. Amen. You may be seated. Brothers and sisters, the greatest problem of society, the greatest problem of our nation, is not a political one. It's a theological one. We have a God problem. We have forgotten who we are, and most importantly, we have forgotten who God is. Isaiah needed a vision of God. Not the God that the culture wanted, but the God who is revealed in the Scriptures. And we need a vision of that God as well. 400 years ago, the Westminster Divines wrote this concerning God. Westminster Confession of Faith, chapter 2, section 1. "There is but only one living and true God, who is infinite in being and perfection, a most pure spirit, invisible without body, parts or passions, immutable, immense, eternal, incomprehensible, almighty, most wise, most holy, most free, most absolute, working all things according to the counsel of his own immutable and most righteous will, for his own glory, most loving, gracious, merciful, long-suffering, abundant in goodness and truth, forgiving iniquity, transgression, and sin, the rewarder of them that diligently seek him, and with all most just and terrible in his judgments, hating all sin, and who will by no means clear the guilty." We need a vision of God, not the God that the culture wants, not the God of public opinion, but the God who is revealed in the Old and New Testaments. Let's study Isaiah chapter 6 briefly together. this morning. The first thing I want to point out concerning this God, the God of the Scriptures, is that He is unrivaled. He is the unrivaled God. In verse 1, we read a statement that might seem like a throwaway statement. In the year that King Uzziah died. But that is foundational to understanding the context and the magnitude of what was happening. It was in this year that Isaiah looked up and saw God on the throne. Well, it begs the question, what's so significant about King Uzziah? King Uzziah, we read about in 2 Chronicles chapter 26. He was the king of the southern kingdom, the kingdom of Judah. He ascended to the throne at the age of 16, and he reigned and ruled for 52 years. It was known as the Golden Era. In 52 years, there was economic, political, and military prosperity unlike the kingdom of Judah had ever seen. And it was in that year, the year that the great king died, a year of cultural chaos, a year of confusion, a year where the southern kingdom of Judah was wondering, where do we find our hope? And who will be the next king? And it was in that year when Isaiah's world was turned upside down through the death of Uzziah that he looks up and he sees a greater throne and he sees a greater king and he sees one that is unrivaled. He looks up and although Uzziah's throne is empty, the Lord is on the throne of thrones. He's on the only throne that matters. In verse 1, we see the Lord sitting on a throne not built by human hands, but an eternal throne. And not in a temple here on earth. We are talking about the temple that will be forever and the throne of God. And upon it sits the Lord. The idea of the throne being high and lifted up was a reminder to Isaiah that this Lord that you see on the throne, God Himself is unrivaled, that He is Lord and He is sovereign over every power on heaven and on earth. And it says that He alone has divine authority throughout the world. It says in the end of verse 1, that He has a train that fills the temple. Try to picture that. In fact, you can't. Because the infinite can't grasp the finite. If this is the heavenly temple, it means that He is not only eternal, but that His train, which represents His reign and rule, has no beginning and it has no end. That it stretches throughout the heavenly temple. It was interesting, Erwin Lutzer, who's been at this church many times, says that all throughout history, men have tried to rival God, that kings and emperors and leaders, philosophers, have all tried to rival and replace God, but it is impossible. And in fact, he identifies three men that he calls the grave diggers of society. Marx, Darwin, and Freud, all with their man-made attempts to usurp the authority and the sovereignty of God. And instead of usurping the authority of God, they have led Western civilization into great moral and cultural chaos. But make no mistake about it. No matter how great the leader, no matter how great the kingdom, no matter how great the empire, they all pale in comparison to the Lord who sits upon the throne.
1: America's founding story is more than history. It is a story of faith. As we celebrate the 250th year of our nation, we're thrilled to share an incredible look into how it all began with Under the Liberty Tree by Dr. Peter Lilback and Dr. Jerry Newcomb. When you give a generous gift of $100 or more, we'll thank you with a beautiful hardcover copy of Under the Liberty Tree, along with a Celebrate America challenge coin, also available by itself for a generous gift under $100. And for a gift of $1,000 or more, in addition to the Under the Liberty Tree and your challenge coin, you'll receive a commemorative plaque featuring a historic block of wood cut from the last remaining Liberty Tree. 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
2: It's time to get together under the Liberty Tree and say, "In God we trust." Amen.
0: We see what happens when humanity is confronted with the glory of God. In verse 5, Isaiah says, "Woe is me, I am a man that is lost, a man of unclean lips, dwelling in the midst of the people of unclean lips." You see, when we encounter the God, not the God of culture, but the God of the Bible, we are undone. Isaiah doesn't offer an excuse. He doesn't even plead for mercy, because when he encounters the God of the Bible, he understands that he has no excuse and he has no grounds for mercy. He simply announces and declares, "Woe is me." He doesn't pass the blame. He doesn't blame his spouse or his children. He doesn't blame the culture. He says, "In light of the holiness and the glory of God, I am the one to blame. I am the chief sinner. Woe not to them." But Isaiah says, "Woe to me." And the only reason that Isaiah could experience the mercy of God is the only reason that you and I could experience the mercy of God, because the woe, that holy condemnation, the justice and wrath fell upon Jesus Christ on the cross, so that by faith alone in Jesus Christ, you and I would never experience the justice and wrath of God. And maybe you're here this morning and you're feeling the weight of the world on your shoulders, that you're living in a state of confusion and you need a vision of hope. By no means will you buy the lie that the world has something to offer in your helpless and hopeless estate. The one thing you need is the one thing Isaiah needed. He needed a vision of God. And the one thing you need is not the God of public opinion or cultural accommodation. You need the God who is. The God of Abraham, Isaac, and Jacob. The God who offers both mercy and justice through the finished work of Jesus Christ. And if you are here today and you are hopeless and weary, burdened by this world and burdened by your life, this God offers himself freely to you through the blood and mercy of Jesus Christ. And so I plead with you, would you come, repent of your sins, believe on the Lord Jesus Christ, and you will be saved. God's justice fell upon him so that the mercy and grace of God will forever fall upon you. Recently, I had the privilege to witness and to minister to a woman who is dying in hospice. She is a Jewish woman who grew up learning the Hebrew scriptures, and she wanted me to read the scriptures to her. And every time I would read the scripture and I would talk about how Jesus fulfilled the scripture, she would simply cry out, "God, have mercy on my soul." And about the third or fourth time of her crying out to have mercy on her soul, I said to her, "There's only one way that God will have mercy on your soul. If you confess with your mouth that Jesus is Lord and you believe it in your heart that God raised him from the dead, you will be saved. And only through the atoning work of Jesus Christ will God have mercy on your soul." And right there, right then, she prayed to receive Jesus Christ as her Lord and Savior. But I'm here this morning to tell you that there's only one way that God will have mercy on your soul. And it is only through the atoning blood of Jesus Christ, believing that there is no escape and there is no refuge found from God. There is only refuge found in God. And no refuge found in the God of public opinion. No refuge found in the God of our culture. But only the God as he's revealed in the scriptures. Would you come and believe? Embrace this God. Embrace this God who put on flesh and dwelt among us in the person of Jesus Christ and be saved.
3: 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They come for a free Chick-fil-A lunch, and they stay to hear the gospel. These are young adults with real influence over members of Congress right there inside the Capitol building. And we get to meet them right where they are and show them the love of Christ. Politics and government is a mission field, and the Center for Christian Statesmanship is active in the heart of Washington, D.C. Right now, through the end of July, every dollar you give to Coral Ridge Ministries will be matched by a generous and faithful supporter of this ministry. Every dollar doubled. Will you make a gift on behalf of the next generation and help us pass on the faith? Your gift equips leaders, preserves our Christian heritage, defends biblical truth, and proclaims the gospel through impactful content like this. Please prayerfully consider giving today.
2: So many pastors and so many Christians hide from the public square. Many pastors won't preach on texts that talk about issues that are tearing the culture apart, and yet they're in the Bible.
4: I think that point about pastors is a very good one because just to use a quick contrast, the Muhlenberg brothers were both pastors in the Lutheran tradition. In the case of the younger one, Peter John Gabriel Muhlenberg, who was a pastor in Woodstock, Virginia, he famously, came up to preach one day in early 1776, and he was dressed, in the clerical robe of the day. The black robe, that's why the preachers were sometimes called the black robed regiment. There really wasn't a black robed regiment, but they were so active in saying, hey, our God-given rights are being trampled on. So anyway, Peter John Gabriel, Muhlenberg preaches from Ecclesiastes 3. There's a time and a place for everything under the sun.
2: Time for war and a time for peace.
4: Yes, and he literally takes off his robe and shows that he's dressed like a military man, and he recruits the men of the church to engage in service to defend their own homeland, and they did. And in fact, if anybody's ever seen Mel Gibson's movie The Patriot, that scene is reenacted. Well, now meanwhile, Peter John Gabriel Muhlenberg had another brother named Frederick Augustus, and he was a pastor in the New York City area. And he wrote a letter, kind of basically condemning his younger brother. Why are you doing this? Pastors shouldn't get involved in politics. Well, when the British came to New York City and they invaded the city and so forth, they took over a lot of those churches, including his. In some cases, they turned it into a stable.
2: He had a political epiphany.
4: He had a political epiphany after the war. They both became U.S. congressmen. Frederick Augustus Muhlenberg became the first Speaker of the House of Representatives. It is his signature that's on the First Amendment, along with John Adams, who was the president of the Senate.
2: Every pastor in America needs to realize their freedom to preach in the pulpit,
4: that's right,
2: to go out in the street and preach, that comes from the First Amendment, was signed into law by a minister who stepped into the public square, Reverend Muhlenberg.
4: Calvin Coolidge said, if good men don't hold office, bad men will. Somebody is going to be there in the political square.
2: Yeah.
4: If God, in some cases, calls a minister to fill that role, great. If that person especially is going to be salt and light in that position, yes, that they may hold.
2: That's why I love that Edmund Burke quote, all that is necessary for evil to triumph is for good men to do nothing. We need to step into the breach to be salt, which preserves and stops decay. We need to be light. You think of the image of light. You walk into a darkest room, and the smallest light begins to dispel darkness.
4: That's right.
2: So this is a great opportunity for pastors in this anniversary year to say, why am I not talking about the freedoms that God has given us? Think of these biblical truths. On the Liberty Bell,
5: that was made for the Jubilee year of William Penn's Charter of Privileges that gave liberty, proclaimed liberty throughout the land to all the inhabitants thereof. Leviticus 25, verse 10 has the Bible reference on it. We think of other verses, where the Spirit of the Lord is, there is liberty. The Son shall set you free, and you shall be free indeed. Stand fast, therefore, in the liberty with which Christ has made you free. The Bible is a source of freedom. There's a great quote I read years ago from Horace Greeley. Remember the man who said, "Go west, young man, go west"? Yeah. He was a newspaper man. But he also said this: it is morally and politically impossible to enslave a Bible-reading public. Why? Because the Bible teaches you about freedom. Yeah. Remember the Exodus. The slaves are rescued. But that freedom is not to do whatever you want. They're led in freedom to Mount Sinai, where that's the right. Ten Commandments are given. Liberty and law is the great contribution of the Puritan tradition.
4: That's right.
5: When we throw away the moral law of God, what the Declaration of Independence says, we're endowed by our Creator certain inalienable rights, and He is the God of not only nature's law, but He has His own law, the law of God. That's what Washington said in his inaugural address, that said this is the eternal law of right and wrong given to us.
4: So ultimately what we need, as D. James Kennedy, the founder, ultimate founder of this ministry, said, America needs a third great awakening. We need Christians to be revived and realize the freedom we have, it is a precious gift from God. This self-rule under God that men like Samuel Adams and before them the Pilgrims and the Puritans and so forth, that they gave us, that is a gift, and it needs to be cherished for the next generation and for our posterity, as the Constitution puts it.
5: We are part of that call, the long line of Christian leaders that say the government does not give us our rights. We are under God, and that when we honor Him, we become the freest of all people. When we dishonor Him, we become slaves to sin. We become slaves to danger of all kinds, and we'll lose this great miracle in Philadelphia of national liberty. It's time to get together under the Liberty Tree and say, "In God we trust."
4: Amen.
0: Here at Coral Ridge Ministries, we exist because of the faithful support of our ministry partners from across the nation. Let's just take a moment to hear from some of them. Everett of Savannah, Georgia says, "I share your resources with my church members. I'll be starting a small group Bible study using the Politics and the Kingdom of God book. I'm glad you speak to the importance of not separating our religion from our politics." Thank you so much, Everett. As you know, the Bible speaks to all of life, including politics. Keep up the great work. So glad you're using that new resource, Politics and the Kingdom of God. Another viewer says this, Terry of Big Bear Lake, California. "Keep fighting the good fight and standing against places like the SPLC. The enemy never sleeps." Well, rest assured, here at Coral Ridge Ministries, we will not back down. We will continue to fight the good fight by the grace of God and for the glory of His kingdom. Okay, time for one more. Cheryl of Pompano Beach, Florida says, "I watch your show on Saturdays on TV and also have the app. I so appreciate you." Thank you, Cheryl. And that's a great reminder for all of our viewers that you can find this episode and so much more on our streaming platform, watch.crm.tv. We are so grateful for our ministry partners, and we consider it a privilege to partner together as we contend for the faith and proclaim hope to the nation. Maybe you're living in that King Uzziah died season. Maybe you're living in that season of hopelessness, and you need to be reminded that the same God that was sovereign and on His throne in the days of Isaiah is still on His throne today. Remember what Isaiah did. He looked up and he saw God seated on His throne, and it restored his life. It restored his hope. We need to, instead of looking in and down, we need to look out and up. We need to be reminded that God is on the throne of thrones. He's making all things new. So in your moments of uncertainty, in your moments of instability, in your moments of doubt, look up to God and be reminded that He is sovereign and reigning forever and ever. Maybe you're listening and watching this episode today, and you've never encountered God. Well, here's the good news. We can have a relationship with this holy God because of His Son, Jesus Christ. You see, the Bible says that we're unholy and God is holy, and that creates a separation between us and God. But Jesus Christ came and lived the life we could never live. He died on the cross for our sins, and he rose victoriously from the grave. And he offers forgiveness, and he offers healing and full acceptance by God the Father. If you simply put your faith and trust in him, you can be reconciled with the holy God of heaven and earth through a relationship with Jesus Christ, his only begotten Son. I'm going to give you an opportunity in a moment to close your eyes and bow your head wherever you're at. And regardless of who you are, regardless of what you have done, you can invite Jesus Christ into your life and enter into a relationship with him and experience life to the full, both now and forevermore. Would you do that with me right now? Let's go to the Lord in prayer. God, I know that I'm in need of a Savior. I'm a sinner in need of grace. I recognize that, God, you are holy, and I am not. But you've provided a way through your Son, Jesus Christ, that through faith in him and in him alone, I can be saved. I can be a new creation. So, Lord, in the midst of an unstable, uncertain, dark, and dying world, I place my faith and trust in you and in your Son, Jesus Christ. I acknowledge Jesus as Lord. I receive him as Savior. And I accept the free gift of eternal life, not because of anything I've done, but because of everything your Son, Jesus Christ, has done for me. This day forward, I am a child of God because of the grace of God and the work of his Son, Jesus Christ. We pray this in his name. Amen. If you prayed that prayer, I want to be the first to welcome you to the family of God. But would you do me a favor? Would you let us know by sending us a message and then allow us to help you find a local church, get plugged into community, and begin this relationship with God through Jesus Christ as you grow in your new relationship with him. Thank you so much for watching this episode today. And remember this, culture may change, but Christ remains the same.
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5: Well, welcome to the 700 Club. It looks like we're at war again with Iran. Israel says it's ready to resume the war. Yesterday, Iranian forces launched attacks on U.S. military targets across the Gulf.
6: Meanwhile, Israel is warning of a new Iranian plot to kill the president. CBN Middle East correspondent Paul Petit reports.
7: New strikes across the Middle East are raising fears that the conflict is moving into a dangerous new phase, with regional allies preparing for what comes next. Israel is bracing for potential Iranian attacks against Israeli air bases used by American aircraft, including these refueling tankers at Tel Aviv's airport.
8: President Trump met with his national security team on Thursday. The administration is reportedly considering reimposing a naval blockade on Iranian ports. Trump has said that the ceasefire is over, but the so-called technical talks continue.
9: They want to make a deal so badly. I just don't know if they're worthy of making a deal. I don't know that they're going to honor the deal. That's the problem. It's sounding crazy, to be honest with you. It's sounding crazy. They're a little bit out of control.
7: In Israel, Prime Minister Netanyahu told military graduates that he's ready to return to the fight if necessary. News reports quote officials saying Israel will join in if President Trump makes the request.
10: The war has not yet ended. We are prepared for every scenario, and we know one thing. We must always be stronger than our enemies.
7: Israeli Defense Minister Israel Katz delivered an even stronger warning.
11: The IDF is on alert and ready to renew the campaign, to reestablish air superiority and to carry out blue and white strikes in Iran to remove threats, even for a third time. If we will have to return, we will return with even greater force.
7: In Iran, throngs gather to bury its slain supreme leader, with more banners calling for Trump's death. The Wall Street Journal reports that Israel has shared intelligence with the U.S., warning of a new Iranian plot to assassinate President Trump. Paul Petit, CBN News, Jerusalem.
5: Well, I've said it before, I'll say it again. I don't see that there'll be any peace as long as the Revolutionary Guard is in charge of Iran. Their ideology is quite firm. They believe that you and I, the United States of America, is the great Satan, the greatest obstacle to the spread of Islam in the world today. They believe Israel is the little Satan. Their first target is Israel. Their second target will be us. And regardless of whatever they say in any kind of negotiation, that's their goal, and they're bent on achieving it. Until that government no longer is in charge of Iran, we're not ever going to see peace. In other news, new details are coming to light as a judge weighs evidence against the man accused of killing conservative activist Charlie Kirk. CBN News' Amber Strong brings us the latest.
12: Utah prosecutors spent a week laying out their case against Charlie Kirk's alleged assassin, Tyler Robinson, including bombshell text messages sent from Robinson to his former romantic partner, Lance Twiggs.
13: You weren't the one who did it, right? And Tyler says, I am, I'm sorry.
12: The state also presenting a never-before-seen interview with Twiggs and officers.
14: I just asked him in person if what he said was true the night before, and he said it was. I started crying a little bit and said he wishes he hadn't done it.
12: Former Utah State investigator David Hull also pointing to surveillance footage he says shows Robinson on the grounds of Utah Valley University hours before the shooting.
15: Do you believe you recognize who that person is?
16: Yes.
15: Who is that?
16: I believe that's Tyler Robinson.
12: According to prosecutors, Robinson visited the campus several times that day, purchasing Chick-fil-A and chatting with members of Turning Point USA, before leaving and coming back around noon in different clothing.
16: In the top left corner, the individual is now seen running across the rooftop of the Losey building to what would be the southwest corner of the building. Crouching down and then crawling to the corner of the building.
12: The defense contends Robinson is not the man pictured in that rooftop video and spent the week fighting to keep Twiggs' testimony out of court. Erica Kirk and the Kirk family attorney pushing for full transparency.
17: The Kirk family's waited 10 months for this hearing. And they have a right to be here, and they have a right to hear the evidence.
12: Courtroom security is tight in a case that's captured national attention, with Kirk supporters camping out overnight to get a seat in the courtroom.
18: I still can't believe Charlie Kirk's gone. I still love him so much, you know, and it's hard for me to realize he's really gone.
12: This is a preliminary hearing, meaning the prosecution is simply presenting evidence. It's up to the judge to determine whether it's enough to move to trial. Amber Strong, CBN News, Washington.
5: Well, the evidence seems to be increasingly overwhelming, and you look at it and you go, what a terrible tragedy. He's a martyr in our times, and let's pick up the torch that was dropped that day and say, yes, we're going to stand for truth. We're going to stand for the Bible in our generation. May his memory always be a blessing. And let us remember it with our daily activity that, yes, he took the brave stance to stand up in public and say, these things are wrong and they're not in accordance with biblical truth. And for that, he paid with his life. Let's have that same willing spirit that, yes, we'll participate, we'll defend our right as Christians to have full, free religious liberty. That there will be never in our lifetime anything that restricts our freedom of religion. Terry?
6: Well, up next, Ephraim Graham sits down with iconic gospel singer and pastor Shirley Caesar. Her career spans 70 years, 60 albums, and 13 Grammys. The legendary Shirley Caesar is coming up. And then also ahead, diagnosed with incurable cancer, then her husband suddenly dies, and this woman is left all alone to battle her disease. Watch as she plans her own funeral, and then see how a visit to church leads to a miracle. That's later on today's show.
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5: Shirley Caesar is a pioneer in gospel music with a career that's thrived since the 1950s. The First Lady of Gospel is still producing chart-topping music, and she's the longtime pastor of a church in North Carolina. She recently visited our studios to share her life story with CBN's Ephraim Graham.

0: There's simply no voice like Shirley Caesar's. And this Come Jesus Come collaboration puts the North Carolina pastor at the top of the charts and back.
1: And the Grammy goes to Come Jesus Come.
0: On award stages.
2: He's coming for the weak. And the strong just the same. Oh.
3: You earned your 13th Grammy.
4: Yes.
3: Singing alongside C.C. Winans.
4: 13 Grammys. I'm born on the 13th. And it was another one. It's three of them. Wow. And you know, you can spell wow. W-O-W.
3: Yes.
4: I was excited. You would have thought that it was my first Grammy.
3: Mm.
4: And I got my first Grammy way back in 70, something
3: wow.
4: like that.
3: Mm-hmm.
4: But I was just so excited that here I am still winning Grammys after all of these years. And we asked the question, who did it?
3: Mm.
4: God did it.
0: Caesar's gospel career spans roughly 70 years with nearly 150 music releases. That's more than 60 albums, nearly 50 collaborations, and countless singles.
3: Do you remember each one, or is it just too many?
4: No, because, you know, there's one that I did, and I'm trying to remember the name of the guy. Anyway, there was a song that I did. Someone who's friendless and cannot find their way. I'm going to keep my light in the window.
3: You know? I love it, yes.
4: But I can't remember the album that song was on. So if anybody is doing it, look, let them know and they'll let me know.
3: We're going to find it. We're going to find it.
0: And we did.
2: I'm going to keep my light in my window.
0: Here on Caesar's 1983 album, Jesus I Love, Calling Your Name.
3: Now, of all the songs, because there are so many,
4: yes.
3: Do you have a favorite of yours?
4: Wow. Yes. And yes.
3: What would that be?
4: No charge.
3: Ah.
4: When you add it all up, the cost of real love is no charge.

0: like Jesus, I love to call your name.
1: Yeah.
0: That's one.
2: Gina, Jesus. Oh, Gina, Jesus. Oh, how I love it. Do you love it?
0: But you see, I can sit here and I'll be calling because I remember Mama. Oh. That's one.
3: I remember Mama and the love that she gave.
0: So let me stop because I'll call out a whole... Listen, I'll have enough songs to the, you know, for a choir.
1: Looking at the titles that you hold, you are the mother of gospel, first lady of gospel, queen of gospel. When you hear all those titles behind Shirley Caesar's name, what do you think?
0: I like Shirley Caesar. A lot of hard work has gone into whatever all of those names were. I'm just so glad to still be here and be alive and working for the Lord.
4: The work began as a teenager, seeing gospel pioneer Albertina Walker's gospel group in concert at a church in her hometown, Durham, North Carolina.
1: It was 1958. You're at a Caravans concert, and you pass the note to invite yourself up for some.
0: Yeah, but you know what? Listen, if you don't, then who will? Mm-hmm. And so I was like 18. It was only three of them that night. One of them was either sick or somewhere. I don't know. And so I wrote my own request. Please call on Shirley Caesar. I felt like, Ephraim, I felt like that if she heard me, that she would want me. And I wrote her a note, too. I said, I can sing all of those parts that's missing. You know, I'm not a soprano singer. I'm not a tenor singer. But I just felt that if she could hear what I had, that she would want me. And so the way that happened was that when they called on me to sing, I remember singing the old song, Like a Ship That's Tossed and Driven.
1: Yes.
0: Battered by an angry wave. Well, I'm getting happy. When the storms of life are raging and the fury falls on me, Lord, what have I done that makes my race so hard to run? But then I say to my soul, don't worry. The Lord will make a way somehow.
1: So you were the Caravan 8 years?
0: 8 years.
1: What's the biggest lesson that taught you?
0: You have to learn to get along with crazy things. I'm telling you, I had a lot of fear in my heart living there in Chicago. And here I am, a female young girl, running into all these crazy folk and these crazy folk. So I learned, glory to God, that when you put your hand in the hand of the man that stilled the water, and that's what I did.
1: What would you say to a young person who's 18, 19 like you were, and trying to get into this industry today? What advice would you give them?
0: Well, one of my main questions that I ask them is, what about your education? Have you thought about going to college and things of that nature? Because I believe that Jesus plus education equals success. Should I say that again?
1: Yes.
0: Jesus plus education equals success.
1: Yeah.
0: And the Lord blessed me to go back to school.
4: Caesar earned a degree in business from Shaw University in 1983 and then served as a member of Durham City Council while pastoring a church alongside her late husband and still recording music.
1: Any new albums in the works for you?
0: Oh, yes. In fact, I've just about completed one. We just have a little bit more work to do on it, and then we're going to release it.
1: So you get on stage in 1958, and that begins it. What's it like to get on stage today? Do you still enjoy it?
0: Yeah, I like it. In fact, I love it.
1: Mm.
0: Even I'm glad that, you know, we're able to pack places out still.
1: Yes.
0: You believe that?
1: Mm-hmm.
0: Thank you, Jesus. I am grateful.
1: Mm-hmm.
0: Auditoriums and things. Because who did it? Okay, I'll say it. God did it.
1: Amen. God did it. Indeed, he did it. When we take away the music and the fame and that's all of that, what do you want God to say about you?
0: Well done. Thy good and faithful servant.
1: Mm-hmm.
0: And I hope and pray that I will prove to be faithful.
1: Mm-hmm.
0: Because, you know, it would be a sad thing to sing all these years and preach and lift Jesus up, and then I myself become a castaway.
1: Mm.
0: So mine is, you know, just don't throw the towel in, whatever you have to do. Glory to God, because, Lord, if I throw it in, throw it back. Please throw it back. I don't want to give in or give out.
5: So we need you.
4: And Pastor Caesar shows no signs of giving up or giving out. Ephraim Graham, CBN News.
6: I had the great privilege of meeting her right before that interview with Ephraim. And just the anointing she carries is just tangible when you're in her presence. And then the tremendous humility. Here she is, you know, the queen of gospel. But she just wants to be called Shirley. What a great lesson. What a great life. And may she get even more Emmys in the future. Incredible. She's running the race very well, and she's going to finish very well, too. Terry?
7: Yeah, amazing voice. Still.
6: You're jealous, I can tell.
7: I'm very jealous. Yeah, but love you, Shirley. Well, up next, from a cattle ranch in Wyoming to the top tiers of corporate America and conservative politics, Fritz Steiger shares the lessons he's learned along the way. And his new book, Divine Disruption, is a battle cry to stand up and contend for the godly values that make America great. He's going to join us live right after this.
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6: Well, Fritz Steiger has dedicated his life to making America a better nation. And the key to that is something he calls divine disruption.
9: Fritz Steiger is a visionary. He's been a trusted advisor to George Bush Sr. and Sam Walton, founder of Walmart. Fritz also helped launch and lead such groups as the Texas Public Policy Foundation, Children First America, and the Justice Foundation. In his new book, Divine Disruption, Fritz says that people with godly character need to take a stand for what's right in this great country.
6: Well, Fritz is here with us, and to talk about his wonderful book, Divine Disruption, Restoring America to God's Providence. Let's just lead off with the book. What do you mean by divine disruption? Because we live in an age of disruptors, and it's primarily tech guys saying we're going to put a dent in the universe kind of thing. What do you mean by divine disruption?
10: Well, divine disruption to me is that God's hand has been on this in this country since its beginning. And divine disruption, the greatest divine disruptor was Jesus Christ himself. And so divine disruptors come in and disrupt those things that need to be disrupted, and the things that have been maybe bureaucratic, maybe that have been the way they've always been. And so by bringing divine disruption, we're bringing a new way of looking at things. We're looking at godly principles that have guided our country since its beginning.
6: Mm-hmm. What would be a sign of it's a divine disruptor versus a human disruptor?
10: Well, divine disruption to me, a good example is when I was milking cows on my dad's family farm back in the 1970s. We had been in the farming business, and I just happened to be going to church with Sam Walton, the founder of Walmart. And one day after church, Sam invited me over to the house for a peanut butter sandwich, of all things. And he asked me if I would be interested in coming to work for the company and starting a foundation that was giving money away. And so I said, no, sir, I'm not interested. And I've got a degree in agriculture economics, and I'm milking cows with my

0: That is a disruption.
1: That's a
0: big change. In talking about restoring America to God's providence, in today's world, I think there's been a rewrite of American history, that somehow or other our founding fathers weren't Christian, that there wasn't Christianity embedded in all of the colonies' documents, that they didn't call for prayer, they didn't want it to be a Christian nation. What's your pushback on that?
2: Yeah. Clearly, it has been a Christian nation since the beginning. You know, we get criticized a lot for being called Christian nationalist. And we are Christian nationalists. I'm a Christian first, but I'm also a nationalist. A nationalist is someone who believes in borders, somebody who believes in boundaries within the country, not only with our states, but with our counties and our cities and communities and our property. So the origination of our country was founded on biblical principles that people like George Washington and others stood firm and held up as this is the basis of our country. And we need to get back to that. We need to get back to the principles that have prospered our country in many ways.
0: You were one of the leaders in advocating for school choice, that
2: yes.
0: Let's allow parents to pick where their children get educated, instead of having this broad tax policy, mandated public schools based on where you live, allow parents to pick and choose and so be invested in their children's education. How important is that to sort of reclaiming? When I grew up, I was taught American history, Virginia history. I was taught the religious history. It was all part of it. I was taught about Washington's prayers and his farewell address and everything involved in the prayers that went into forming the Declaration of Independence. All of these things, that document, the last part of it, is a prayer asking for God's help. And I think in today's schools, that's completely gone. Is that key to give parents back control of how their children are educated?
2: Well, it's the most important thing. You know, parents are the most responsible. They care more about, they love their children more than anybody else, and they should have the right to be able to choose which schools they go to. And in today's system of government policy, of government education, parents need to be able to access those dollars that they're paying into their government and get back in the form of a scholarship or a voucher that they can then choose and take their children and put them in the school of their choice. And so those opportunities that parents have, and we're seeing an increase in the amount of parental choice type of programs around the country, either with a publicly funded scholarship program like in Arkansas, where I'm from. Governor Huckabee Sanders has pushed for a educational freedom account where every parent has access to a $10,000 or $8,000 scholarship that they can choose and then be able to take their child out of the public school, put them in a private school if that's where they choose to put their child. By doing so, we're creating a competitive environment where the schools will have to improve and get back to those things that you were talking about, that we're able to now restore some of the foundational beliefs that we have and put them back into the schools.
0: I'll date myself. My wife and I were involved in the voucher, advocating for it back in the late 80s, early 90s, and it just seemed the opposition was so strong to that we kind of gave up on it. But you stayed the course, and now you're seeing positive change. For people watching right now, what would you encourage them to do so that, you know, future generations aren't trapped in some kind of indoctrination culture, but have the choice for themselves and for their family?
2: Well, I too was involved back in the late 80s and early 90s. We tried to get legislation passed in Texas, and we had started an organization called Texas Public Policy Foundation, and the first issue that we decided that we would push would be school choice. And so it took 36 years for Texas to get to the place where last year, May of 2025, Governor Abbott signed the legislation in Texas that allowed parents to have choice. 100,000 parents now can have access to those scholarship dollars, educational savings accounts. It's the largest universal program in the country.

0: my encouragement to parents is to get involved in the political process, the public policy process, show up at the state capitals, show up at their school board meetings and advocate and let their voices be heard. I think the biggest thing that happened that shifted the whole debate on school choice was when COVID occurred and parents began to see what was really going on inside the classroom. That opened their eyes, that got them involved, and we went from 20% support of school choice to about 80%. And so it's because parents are getting involved, and that's what's necessary. The more parents that are involved, the more the legislature is going to listen to them, and the more they're going to be willing to vote for and have the courage to do so in opposition to the Democratic unions that are supporting that are opposed to school choice.
1: I've never understood the union position because when you introduce school choice, it actually raises the salaries. So they're advocating against their own union members, and they're keeping them trapped in a system of low pay. Mm-hmm. If you introduce competition, the best teachers will get better pay, and it just it always amazed me that they were against it. Yeah. We're in the 250th year celebrating the Declaration of Independence. What's your hope for our nation going forward?
0: My hope is that we return God to America, that people will turn back and they'll begin to honor God and they'll begin to be dedicated and focused on bringing godly principles back into our society, into all areas of society, not just in schools, but in the family, into education, into business and arts and media. All the seven mountains is what I refer to in the book. And so my hope is that we can. I have great hope for America. I believe in America. America has been good to me and my family. We've had all kinds of opportunities as Americans over the last 250 years. I think there's great hope for America, but we've got to rise up, we've got to get involved, and we've got to turn back to God.
1: Okay. Well, the book is called Divine Disruption, Restoring America to God's Providence, and it will encourage you that you can be a divine disruptor. You can participate and get active and see positive change, not just for yourself, but for your family, for the generations to come, and most importantly, for America. It's available wherever books are sold. Thank you for the book. Thank you for your life. And thank you for all that you've done for the country. Really appreciate it.
0: God bless you.
1: All right. Terry, over to you.
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6: 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Many Jewish Americans don't feel safe in the United States. An AP NORC poll shows 3 in 10 Jewish adults report they or members of their household have been the victims of physical assault, verbal abuse, property damage, or harassment on social media. Six in 10 believe anti-Jewish prejudice is an extremely or very serious problem in the U.S. And about six in 10 said they feel less safe after the October 7th attacks. The overall number of those who feel safe, unsafe, or neither are evenly divided, about one-third of each. CBN's Operation Blessing and Orphan's Promise are changing the lives of schoolchildren in Kenya. Child development programs are giving children access to quality education, daily nutritious meals, and personal care from teachers who believe in them. Marion now receives a healthy meal every day, while Esther is thriving under the influence of teachers who provide patience and structure. In one community, Operation Blessing provided food, shoes, and even graduation gowns, as you see there, for the ceremony. You can find out more about Operation Blessing by going to its website at opie.org. Gordon and Terry are back with more of today's 700 Club. It's all coming up right after this.
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1: Well, Spada is only 7 years old, and his days are spent foraging for water in the forest. The water is dirty, makes him sick, yet he and his mother have no choice but to drink it.
18: 7-year-old Waspada lives with his mom, who is a widow, in a remote village in Indonesia. He told us it's hard for them to find water to drink.
19: We usually collect rainwater in buckets. That water usually lasted for about 3 days. After that, my mom and I would go to the forest to look for bottles to get water.
18: Even at age 7, Waspada knew they had no choice but to drink the bad water.
19: The water from the forest was murky and had a bad smell. It gave me stomach aches and also made my skin itchy whenever I took a bath.
18: Udima said collecting water in the woods is difficult, but finding water in dry season was even worse.
20: I often say, providing for my son is hard, but to collect dirty water from the forest was totally exhausting.
18: Then, thanks to you, Operation Blessing installed a water harvesting system for Waspada and his mom. Rainwater is collected and treated in a 500-gallon tank. Water is then safe for drinking, bathing, and cooking. Operation Blessing also gave 33 other families in the village their own water harvesting systems.
19: I was so happy when Operation Blessing provided clean water for everyone.
18: Waspada said he's glad he now has a place to get a cold drink of water next to his home.
19: Now we no longer drink dirty water. I want to thank Operation Blessing and all the people who gave us clean water. May God bless you.
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2: Lynn was all alone facing a terminal disease. Then a friend invited her to church, and that's where she received prayer for healing and a message that saved her life.
21: Everything that breathed in my house was gone in a matter of months. Depression was horrible. I was beginning to see my coffin. I was beginning to see an early grave. I was beginning to see the end is near.
22: Lynn Alfie lived a joyful life with her husband, Mike, in the home they built together. That was until a series of heartbreaking news began following her.
21: I got a phone call from my doctor who said, "I'm really sorry, but your test results show that you have lymphoma. And I'm sorry, but there is no cure for lymphoma."
22: Lynn battled her cancer while leaning on her husband for strength. Then one day, while Mike was away on a fishing trip, she received a surprise visit from a coroner.
21: He asked me my husband's name, and I said, "Well, yeah, but he's not here. He's on a fishing trip." And he just looked at me, didn't say a word, and it took a moment before I realized that he wasn't asking to speak with my husband, but he was notifying me that my husband passed. And that was like having the world pulled out from under me, and I felt like I was just falling in this endless pit. And suddenly I'm all alone, and I'm dealing with cancer. I was watching my life go downhill. Every shoe that dropped was another nail in my coffin. I was planning my own funeral.
22: Lynn struggled with severe depression for months after. All the while, her cancer worsened. She knew that God existed, but didn't think he would answer her prayers. Despite this, she still called out to him.
21: I had nowhere to turn. I had nothing. I was sinking. I was barely able to keep my head above water at this point. I sat in the corner of my sofa, crying, and I looked up to the sky, and I said, "God, is anything good ever going to happen in my life again? Or have I seen the best that there is? Is it all downhill from here?" And it was a couple days later when I had a friend call me and ask me if I wanted to go to church with her.
22: For the first time since she was a child, Lynn hesitantly agreed to go to church. What she encountered there surprised her.
21: It was a completely different kind of church. It was full of joy and happiness and people singing loudly. And I thought, well, this isn't church like I remember church. And I heard my pastor talk about Jesus in a way I never knew. It was the first time that Jesus seemed real to me. And I left there with hope for the first time in probably forever. I don't know, the last time I had hope. And I thought, I need to come back and learn more.
22: With each service Lynn attended, she felt her depression lessen. Instead of despair, her heart was now filling with happiness, even as her cancer progressed. Then after one particular service, she felt the urge to answer an altar call and have someone pray for her.
21: I stepped up, and I had no intention of doing this, but she asked me what was going on with me, and I just let it all out. I told her about the death, the destruction, the disease, the depression, everything just came out. And then she said, "Can I pray for you?" And I said, "Yes." Now, I had no idea that prayer was real. That prayer that I said on my couch, I didn't know that God heard that. I didn't know that he answered prayers. So she laid her hands on me and she prayed a healing prayer for the cancer. And then she stepped back. After a few minutes, she said, "Would you like to accept Jesus as your Savior?" And I said, "Yeah." This is the one thing I remember her saying that I will never, ever forget. I know it came from the Lord. She said, "God lives inside of you now. And cancer can't live where God lives. So you go home and you thank God every day for your healing." And that was like a life raft that I clung onto.
22: Lynn continued to claim victory over her cancer in faith. By the time she went to the hospital for her next scan, she knew what the outcome would be.
21: The CT technician says, "So you're here for your lymphoma scan." And I said, "Yeah, but you're not going to find any cancer in there anymore." I said, "God lives inside of me, and cancer can't live where God lives." And she looked at me like I was crazy, and I didn't care. I was ready to witness. It's like, I know I'm healed. And I had that scan, and the next day I came back to get the test results from the doctor. And he looked at my scans and looked at my old scans, my blood tests. He looked at everything and he turned around and looked at me and he said, "There's no sign of cancer in your test results." Hallelujah. I knew it. I knew it. I knew it. I was healed. This was a miracle. It was all God. There was no treatment. The doctor couldn't explain it. Only God could do something like this.
22: Wanting to grow more in her knowledge of the Lord, Lynn attended and graduated from Bible College. Today, she is part of the healing ministry at her church. There continues to be no signs of cancer on any of her health screenings, and God has filled the void left by the loss of her husband.
21: God heals broken hearts, and that's what he did for me. He healed my broken heart. He changed my life entirely. I am not the same person. I can look back now at my pre-saved life and not be sad. I can have memories without the sadness. I can remember my husband without the sadness. He healed more than just sickness. He healed my soul. He gave me a brand new life.
2: It's amazing what truth and hope and someone bold enough to lay hands on her and pray for her healing and believe God for what he says. He says, "I am the Lord your healer. Forgive all your sins, heals all your diseases." That's who he is. There are many of you today, I know, who are sitting right where you are and you're even amazed at her story, but you're saying, "But I don't know if God would do that for me." God will do that for you. She didn't know God would do that for her either, but he did. You don't have to perform to have God move in your life in a powerful way. You need to believe. You need to trust. Today, we want to take some time to pray for you and with you. And we have some other good reports to further encourage you before we do. This is Fran. I love this. She lives in West Palm Beach, Florida. Suffered with a lingering cough as well as significant sinus and chest congestion. Just getting through a complete sentence triggered uncontrollable coughing. Fran's doctor ordered a CT scan of her lungs. The report showed ground glass opacity pneumonia and 3 4.5 millimeter nodules in her lower left lung. Soon after finding this, Fran heard you, Gordon, say a word of knowledge that was exactly what was in her report. She believed God for her healing. That same afternoon, after another CT scan, the report came back negative this time. The doctor said today's report shows absolutely nothing abnormal. Fran is rejoicing, wow. Needless to say. That
1: wow,
2: is amazing.
1: That is, hallelujah. Well, here's Sandra from South Carolina. She had an annual mammogram. A few days later, she received a letter stating a further examination should be scheduled due to possible cancer. Well, she immediately called the prayer line. She stood on God's word, believed for no cancer. You know, cancer can't live where God lives. I love that. In her follow-up exam, the good news was that the fibrous areas were benign. Then the radiologist decided to do a needle biopsy on another area. Again, she called the prayer line the following week. No cancer. She gives all glory to God, is extremely grateful. She can count on CBN's prayer line. We're here for you, and we're here to pray for you. And you can call that number, 1-800-700-7000, and someone will stand in agreement with you. You just saw an incredible miracle story of someone saying, "Okay, I'm going to go up and I'm going to ask for prayer. I'm going to let them know exactly what's going on with me, my grief over my husband's passing, this incredible diagnosis, this devastation that I've experienced. Can God hear me? Can he answer prayers?" Now, take to heart what was prayed. Cancer can't live where God lives. And then the addition, because it's key to it. Now, every day, I want you to give thanks for God's healing. Every day, give thanks. Now, it's really hard to give thanks when you're in pain. It's really hard to give thanks when you have a diagnosis of cancer, when you have any kind of devastating diagnosis or devastating event that happens in your life. You're not giving thanks for the event. You're not giving thanks for the pain. What you're giving thanks for is God's solution, that God heals, that God forgives,

0: again that enough of you every summer come on and your co-laborers, and that way we don't have to cut back on anything. And it's kind of interesting because they send me some of the little notes that you say, and you go, Dennis, I'm back. You know, I've been a co-laborer for 10 years, and I'm back again. And what you do is you help us out when our faithful, we call them Steady Eddie faithful partners, when they take off for summer. A lot of them are teachers, and they save their money, and then they go on vacation. So they take a little sabbatical, but that's when you pick up. Until next time, or if something important comes up, watch his channel, and maybe I'll tune in a little bit later this month of beautiful July to give you a little extra update. God bless.
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2: Thank you for watching his channel. With a national update, I'm Elizabeth May. A federal religious liberty commission has released a draft report urging stronger protections for religious expression in public life. Supporters, including many Christian conservative voices, say Americans should have full freedom to live out their faith in schools and workplaces and public spaces without government interference. They argue public institutions can honor religious beliefs while still serving people of all backgrounds. Critics push back, warning the recommendations could weaken the separation between church and state. They say government must strictly be neutral toward all religions and those with no religious beliefs. The commission says the draft is open for public comment, with lawmakers and community leaders set to review it before any final decisions are made. Christian supporters say the report is a step toward restoring religious freedom protections. The debate is expected to intensify as public feedback comes in policymakers as they weigh in next steps in the weeks ahead. Church security is also becoming a growing priority across the United States. Many congregations are expanding volunteer safety teams, strengthening cybersecurity training, and improving emergency preparedness to protect worship services. Leaders say the goal is simple: keep people safe during services and without creating fear. Many churches are also partnering with local police and emergency responders to improve response times during potential threats or medical emergencies. Volunteer safety teams are being trained to stay calm under pressure and help guide worshipers to safety when needed. Church leaders emphasize this is about preparation and care, and for members, not for fear or alarm. Many say being ready helps congregations feel more confident and secure with worship services. In other news, Christian colleges across the U.S. are placing new focus on biblical worldview education. Several Christian universities are announcing new academic programs in theology, leadership, and Christian ethics. School leaders say these programs are designed to help students connect with faith, learning, and prepare for careers in ministry, education, business, and public service. They also say the goal is to encourage students to think deeply about values, purpose, and responsibility in today's world. Meanwhile, ministries across the United States are stepping up disaster reliefs in a response to recent natural disasters. One of the largest operations, of course, is in Venezuela, as you recall, where Samaritan's Purse, led by Franklin Graham, has set up an emergency field hospital after the devastating earthquakes. The ministry says medical teams are carefully treating the injured, performing urgent surgeries, and delivering clean water and shelter supplies, blankets, and hygiene kits. More than 98 tons of relief aid have already been airlifted, with more on the way. Franklin Graham is calling for prayers for grieving families and rescue workers operating in difficult conditions. Churches and faith groups also in the United States continue collecting donations, mobilizing volunteers, and supporting long-term recovery efforts. Officials say the need remains urgent but emphasized their commitment is in providing immediate help and ongoing support.

0: Report. Thank you for watching his channel with a national update. I'm Elizabeth May.
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3: For now, God has allowed you and I to live in this nation right now that grants us the freedom, at least for now, to proclaim the gospel. We're running out of time. We've got the greatest message in the world. And God help us and have mercy upon us if we sleep on it. Because we have something that the world longs for.
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0: As America celebrates 250 years, I want to take a look back to a moment in American history in 1775 when our future hung in the balance. In a small Virginia church, Patrick Henry stood, not to make a slogan for a t-shirt, but to awaken a nation to the truth that liberty is God-given, not government-granted. He warned against comforting illusions called compromise. He declared, "Give me liberty or give me death." Today, a different kind of crisis is upon us. We must again ask that question, what is freedom worth to us under God? So let's grab our Bibles and open our hearts, and let's dive into today's message, Standing Firm in Liberty and Freedom. Let's get into God's Word, because these are things that He has given us that we might enjoy in Him. Tonight, we exercise our rights and our liberty to gather together as a free people. We have become so accustomed to these freedoms that we rarely often think as to where they come from. And we celebrate America's birthday. It is a birthday that still to this very day causes those around the world who are in tyrannical settings to still want to come here, to seek shelter. And as I mentioned a few weeks ago, the United States every year sees more immigrants applying for their citizenship to be in America than all other nations of the world combined every year. Because though this country is not perfect, it is still the best place to be free. And we need to remember that. But it was wisely said that these liberties sometimes have to be defended even at the expense of war. There are such things as righteous wars. And the peril that brought this nation into birth, I encourage all of you to study it and to read it. I commend you. Read the books by David McCullough titled 1776, please. Make it your summer reading. It will change your life regarding the nation that you have, that God gave you. Read the book Samuel Adams, A Life by Ira Stoll. It will change your life to see what kind of a founding father, the very spirit of the revolution, Jefferson called Sam Adams, as he was the only one, they said, that began the conversation of understanding liberty. The Bible tells us in John chapter 8, verse 36, Jesus speaks to us and announces, "Therefore, if the Son makes you free, you shall be free indeed." That verse is not only, of course, joyfully, preeminently about our salvation from sin and death, the grave and hell, but if such a liberty takes hold of you, it will demand that it be the very thing that holds your life captive to that truth. Such liberty will cause you to be liberated and free in every area of your life. You will tell others, you will tell the world, and you'll conduct yourself in freedom. And our founding fathers were shaped by the pulpits of colonial America from the 1620s all the way to 1775. It was the pulpits that gave the truth about liberty and freedom. The ultimate is having our sins forgiven in the Lord Jesus Christ. After that happens to you, such freedom has got to be shared. It's incumbent upon us to share it. It would be equal to us in the midst of a famine finding great amounts of food. Imagine, can you imagine finding a stack of Krispy Kreme, In-N-Out, fish tacos, all together. And you're the only one that's enjoying it while you know that your countrymen are starving. Maybe after the second or third bite, it's no longer satisfying because you are partaking of something that every human soul needs. And we need to remember that. So somebody might say, yeah, all of this for a country's birthday. No. Not all of this for a country's birthday. I'm sorry to tell you, if maybe you already know this, but very few nations, if any, really celebrate their birthdays like we do. In all the world. So I want you to see what Thomas Jefferson had to say. God who gave us life gave us liberty. And can the liberties of a nation be thought secure when we have removed their only firm basis, conviction in the minds of the people that these liberties are the gift of God, that they are not to be violated but with his wrath? Indeed, I tremble for my country when I reflect that God is just, that his justice cannot sleep forever. Thomas Jefferson said that. The man who universities proclaimed to be a deist or an atheist. Would to God more deist or atheist spoke like that. He speaks more clear than most Christians who should be thankful for their country. And I do believe in what he said. We should tremble at the mismanagement of freedom. Again, Thomas Jefferson said this. He says, the reason that Christianity is the best friend of government is because Christianity is the only religion that changes the heart. Thomas Jefferson. I stress again. What about the words of John Adams, the cousin of Sam Adams? John Adams said, and may that being who is supreme over all, the patron of order, the fountain of justice, and the protector in all ages of the world of virtuous liberty, continue his blessing upon this nation and its government and give it all possible success and duration consistent with the ends of his providence. John Adams said that in his inaugural address when he was elected as president. We also know this from our remarkable Christian American history. The son of John Adams, John Quincy Adams, he said, the hope of a Christian is inseparable from his faith. Whoever believes in the divine inspiration of the Holy Scriptures must hope that the religion of Jesus shall prevail throughout the earth. Never since the foundation of the world have the prospects of mankind been more encouraging to that hope than they appear to be at the present time. And may the associated distribution of the Bible proceed and prosper till the Lord shall have made bare his holy arm in the eyes of all the nations, and all the ends of the earth shall see the salvation of God. John Quincy Adams. That's crystal clear, folks. Remember this in your holiday celebrations. Let people know it. Benjamin Rush, America's first Surgeon General. The gospel of Jesus Christ prescribes the wisest rules for just conduct in every situation of life. Happy they who are enabled to obey them in all situations. If moral precepts alone, listen to this, could have reformed mankind, the mission of the Son of God into all the world would have been unnecessary. In other words, your good works matter nothing to God. The perfect morality of the gospel rests upon the doctrine which, though often controverted, has never been refuted. I mean the vicarious life and death of the Son of God. Wouldn't you like to have one of the ratifiers of the U.S. Constitution, the Surgeon General of the United States, be as bold today? Now, I don't know the sincerity of this comment recently, but you saw it in the news. I certainly have never heard it from the lips of any president in my lifetime. And we'll let God be the judge as to the depth of it. It's very possible, I pray and hope, as you do, that God is not done with America. He could be, maybe he should be, the way that we've treated him. But when you see even a president go to the podium on a historical moment and say like a child, God, we love you, God, was in some way, shape, or form a little bit of an infusion of encouragement to me. He didn't have to say it, but he said it. And our friend, Patrick Henry said this, it cannot be emphasized too strongly or too often that this great nation was founded not by religionists, but by Christians, not on religions, but on the gospel of Jesus Christ. For this very reason, peoples of other faiths have been afforded asylum, prosperity, and freedom of worship here. And I want you to look at that for a moment. People, everybody, especially young people, this is an absolute, I know of no other country in the history of man, any nation, that has ever had the spirit of its revolution bring forth a government that is somehow applies to all people within that country, no matter what their faith is. Many countries of the world demanded either worship of the despot or the tyrant, like what's going on in many countries today. Think, for example, Xi Jinping of China is worshipped as an emperor. What about Kim Jong-un? Worshipped. What about in Japan's history? The emperors were worshipped as gods. What about Adolf Hitler? Did he not seek the worship of man? Obviously. Our founding fathers, in that statement that Patrick Henry gives, basically says this: because we're Christians and we have founded this country, God is true. We're not threatened by any atheist or any other religion. Let them be false. They are. But for somebody to worship a different God or not God at all, that's their liberty or freedom. That's written within them, given to them by the God they don't even believe in. Think of that. And our founding fathers said, that's okay. They'll stand before God someday on their own. But they should have the freedom to not believe in God at all. No nation in the history of man has ever afforded such a thing. These Christian values that make this country great allow for the atheist to have the exact same representation as the Christian. Why? Because this government was established for equal protection, rights, and freedoms under this Constitution. No wonder why people want to immigrate here to America. They get it. We need to stop apologizing for America. That is a very sick insult. And I'm not talking politics. I'm talking about, that's a sick insult to the God that gave us America. Amen. We're throwing it back in his face. Maybe you grew up in a home like this. When we complained at home, my dad said, do you want to live in the Soviet Union? I will mail you to the Soviet Union. And my dad may or may not have been joking. You didn't know. You never would have wanted to play poker with my dad. But one thing was certain, that you were to be thankful for what this nation affords you. And it's still true to this very day. And what about my good friend? I love this guy. I feel like I know him. Samuel Adams. He says, I recommend my soul to that almighty being who gave it. And my body I commit to the dust, relying upon the merits of Jesus Christ for the pardon of all my sins. Yeah. Boy, that's pretty clear, isn't it? Yeah. Samuel Adams, father of the American Revolution, signer of the Declaration of Independence, from his last will and testament, John Adams, his cousin, said, poor Sam Adams, he was born a rebel. He tried to preach a sermon, graduated from Harvard University, tried to preach his first sermon. His father said the sermon was so terrible, he said, Sam, you've got to do something else than ever occupy a pulpit. Little did he know that God had him to be really the birth founder of this nation in many ways. Sam Adams again went on to say this: we have appealed to heaven. That's where, remember the flags earlier this year? Remember the banners and the stickers? We have appealed to heaven for the justice of our cause, and in heaven we have placed our trust. Numerous have been the manifestations of God's providence in sustaining us. We have been reduced to distress, and the arm of omnipotence has raised us up. Let us still rely in humble confidence on him who is mighty to save. Good tidings will soon arrive. We shall never be abandoned by heaven while we act worthy of its aid and protection. Sam Adams, remarkable. Because I'm on a roll with Sam Adams, Sam Adams said this: His biggest concern was that Americans, this is Ira Stoll writing about Sam Adams, his biggest concern was that Americans would fall prey to immorality and lose that which made their cause righteous. Next quote, it goes on. I have long been convinced that our enemies have made it an object to eradicate from the minds of the people in general a sense of true religion and virtue, in hopes thereby, listen to this, to more easily carry their point of enslaving them. Indeed, my friend, this is a subject so important in my mind that I know not how to leave it. Revelation assures us that righteousness exalts a nation. Communities are dealt within the world by the wise and just ruler of the universe. He rewards or punishes them according to their general character. The diminution of public liberty will not long survive the total extinction of morals. In other words, he's saying, live out your faith. Be bold about that. Back to Patrick Henry. When Patrick Henry said, "This is all the inheritance I can give to my dear family. The religion of Christ can give them an inheritance which will make them rich indeed." You know, those were his last words. Patrick Henry died upon saying that. Friends, tonight, Jesus Christ, he is not only the fulfillment of all liberty and freedom. Sam Adams isn't the originator of the American Revolution. John Adams stated, he said, "But what do you mean, revolution? You mean revolution the war? Nay, revolution was in the hearts and the minds of the people." When we speak of revolution, right now, with our liberty and freedoms that we enjoy, I'm talking about the revolution of pulling souls, men and women and boys and girls, from the grip of Satan. You want a revolution? You and I belong to a kingdom that will reside forever. And for now, God has allowed you and I to live in this nation right now that grants us the freedom, at least for now, to proclaim the gospel. We're running out of time. We've got the greatest message in the world. And God help us and have mercy upon us if we sleep on it. Because we have something that the world longs for. They might think they're coming here to maybe live in safety. But where is our safety? They may be thinking they're coming here for opportunity. But where is our opportunity? They might be coming here because they want to get rich. But what are our riches, really? The God of heaven has provided us the opportunity in this country to be a free people. And these things about riches, what we acquire here in this life, we should keep a light touch on them. They should cause us to thank God the more if we have two pairs of shoes. And whatever your heart desires to make a life, you can do that. It's my commitment. It always has been my commitment, even before I was a Christian, that it made sense to me that God placed me in the United States, even though I didn't even know God. I later put that together. I was taught to love my country, to sacrifice for my country, and to even die for my country, to even afford the atheist or the man who might hate us or the woman who might scorn us, because the cause is greater. I have been so spoiled in my life to have enjoyed a cause greater than anything this world can give me. We are so rich. We are so blessed. We are a nation of laws. But if our laws are not upheld, and if our leaders are less than worthy, then our nation will soon decline into peril. We need to pray. We're encouraging you to celebrate Him who is mighty to save. Amen. Amen. Amen. Remember, God has planted us in a nation where, at least for now, folks, we're still free to be able to openly proclaim the gospel. And that freedom is a stewardship. It's a responsibility that God has given us. It's not a souvenir. It's not something that's to be put on the shelf. But in fact, we are to have that treasure within us. But that treasure is to proclaim the liberty that the gospel gives to every man and woman and boy and girl. America remains one of the freest places on earth to proclaim God's truth. Our greatest use of that freedom is something that we must do boldly when we share Christ. Lovingly, yes. Boldly, with confidence. Why? Because we've got the spiritual liberty provided to us as well as the physical and political liberty so that the whole world might hear. Jesus Christ has set us free, and we must use that freedom. We want to hold the things of this world lightly. Let's not let riches come in and choke us out or choke the truth of God's word out of us. What we want to do is be faithful and strong witnesses, especially at a time like this. At a time like this when you and I should stand strong. God has given this to you and I. So we are to stand firm in liberty and freedom, and let's live like a people who truly know what we have in Christ Jesus. And that is this: we shout to the ends of the earth, "Happy birthday, America." To help you in your walk with God, go to jackhibbs.com, and there'll be a lot of information, a lot of teaching and material for you to grow in the grace and knowledge of Jesus Christ. So once again, we want to give God all the thanks for this very unique, amazing time where America turns 250 years of liberty and freedom. Let's see it revived, and let's make sure that it's revived spiritually. America needs to turn back to God. He's our only answer. The freedom you have right now, will you use it to become more free in Christ, or will we not and wind up rejecting that? I hope at this nation's birthday season, we accept Christ and his freedom. God bless you until next time.
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4: Conversion should be happening out there, and discipleship should be happening in here. Whenever you go into the world, you don't understand. It's not just about you and a job and you being able to pay your rent. God has placed you behind enemy lines. You are lethal when he takes you the salt of the earth, and you're the light, and you're a city set on a hill. And then he puts you in first shift, second shift, third shift, and places you right there with people you don't know. And you say, yeah, but I don't know what to say. Don't say anything. Shine.

Those of you that are visiting, you've come at a good time, and maybe this will create a hunger for you to visit us again, because I'm excited about this. Let me tell you how this came about, if you just give me a little bit of latitude for a moment. This last year, 2025, we expanded what we call our C-suite, and always had good leadership here, but the ministry was growing. Pardon me, ministry was growing at a pace where things were starting to bottleneck. We just had so many wheels turning, but had not really multiplied our leadership model, and so we did that. We brought some more people. Excuse me, guys. We brought some more people into that, and after some talks and orientation, we try to create a climate where we can have honest conversations. And I don't know how hard that may be in the corporate world, but in church, it's real hard to have honest conversations because we always are taught to say something positive and positive confessions, you know. But sometimes you need to sit down and say, this right here is good and this is terrible. And it was during those conversations where it's not just a culture where I can have them, but people can have them back to me. And I appreciate these leaders were very candid in the fact that they was like, Pastor, I think you and maybe those in proximity to you have a good idea of what you're after and what

afraid of. We are running from stuff that cannot hurt us. All authority has been given to me in heaven and on earth. Next verse. Go therefore and make disciples of all nations, baptizing them in the name of the Father and of the Son and of the Holy Spirit, teaching them to observe all that I've commanded you. And lo, I am with you always, all the way until the end of the age. Now, I'm going to unpack this on a much deeper level because this verse is going to be the one I spring from this entire series. Okay? I'm not going to tell you how long I'm going to be teaching it because I never keep it. I'm going to teach it till I'm finished. So he stands right there and he says, here's your why. I've done everything for you. Now all the authority is in my name. Don't hang up something on the sign that says, y'all come. You go. Okay? So in other words, conversion should be happening out there and discipleship should be happening in here. Whenever you go into the world, you don't understand. It's not just about you and a job and you being able to pay your rent. God has placed you behind enemy lines. You are lethal when he takes you the salt of the earth and you're the light and you're a city set on a hill. And then he puts you in first shift, second shift, third shift, and places you right there with people you don't know. And you say, yeah, but I don't know what to say. Don't say anything. Shine. I've told you several times, a light doesn't have lips. Shine.

0: favor is not just the way you meet God. Favor is your entire benefit package with God. When God gives you a word, very rarely does he give you details. He just starts giving you a framework of how it's going to take. So he'll take a Ron and Hope Carpenter who got a little warehouse, and he let a prophetic word come through someone to us and said, I'm going to take y'all one day and I'm going to give you a voice and let redemption speak to the nations. I don't know what that looks like. I don't know about San Jose. I don't know about TV network. I don't know what you're going to speak to the nations even mean. Can I be explained?
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2: I just want to say hello to my wonderful TV family. Thank you for being a part of Ron Carpenter Television. I hope that you're being inspired by the word. We're in something new now. We're talking about Make It Plain. You know what? God has already designed people to come in and out of your life in certain seasons, certain times. Some people will go the distance. They will be small in number usually. And then there'll be other people that will enter and exit. Hopefully, we learn how to exit people's lives as gracefully as sometimes we learn how to enter. But why? Because there is a vision and a purpose for your life that he wants to move to the next level, and you can't. One thing about destiny is you cannot arrive by yourself. I hope that you've been enjoying this teaching. I want to take just a minute to tell you what we do here, some amazing things that are on the horizon, how you can help be a part of that. Number one, if you have been a faithful supporter of this telecast, I just cannot tell you how grateful I am. Sincerely from my heart, let me say thank you. We do not show advertisements. We do not sell ads. We haven't gone to any commercials. We are totally and completely viewer supported. And we have a long history with a group of people called our Covenant Partnership, which people come into agreement to say on a monthly basis, I want to do what I can to make sure that this stays on the air. And so I would like to thank all of you, whether it's been a week, a year, or a decade, if you have been supporting Ron Carpenter Television. Thank you so much. We're really grateful.

0: circle. Some things that I've had in my heart. We've basically just really multiplied our programming and our programming spots and allotments lately. I'm grateful for that. That was something that was a goal to do, and we've accomplished it. And another thing is I've always wanted to be able to translate into many different languages. Well, we are now begin to contract with a company that can help us get this into about 35 languages. But you know what? With every increase of reaching more people, it takes more resources. Would you help me? Would you consider becoming a covenant partner? Would you consider a monthly gift to help us stay on the air, do what we do, and reach all people groups all over the world in their own native tongue and language? Whatever your first month's gift is, whether it's thousands, whether it's hundreds, whether it's tens, whatever your first month's gift is, this is what we're going to give you to say thank you for helping and partnering with us. So many great things on the horizon as the gospel continues to go forth. Help us do it, because together, a lot of people are going to be harvested for the kingdom of God. Now, let's get back to this amazing word.
1: They will notice. And that is where witnessing should take place, when people watch the testimony every day of what Jesus has done in your life and the way you live your life and the way you conduct yourself and the way you handle the affairs of your life. It shines, it casts the light in the room, and everybody can see it. And while their emotions are running wild, you've got your emotions in check. And while they can't control their temper, you got your temper under control. And while they're there and they're slothful, you're energetic and you have reason and you have passion. And when they gossip to everybody, you don't gossip to anybody, because you have a God to talk to. They don't have a God to talk to. You make your prayers and requests be made known to God. You just get in that atmosphere and you shine, and there's a conversion that begins to take place as people watch how you live. Stay with me. But we've changed that as the millennials have come into power in the church. We've made the church the place of conversion, and we've nixed discipleship altogether. So we have a generation that can stand at an altar and jump for 3 hours. Okay? But go back home and know no difference from the church or the world. And they watch the same stuff, and they listen to the same stuff, and they talk the same filthy language, and they put the same crazy stuff inside of them. Come on. And they have no filter for what they do. And they date the same crazy people. And they have the same low standards. Come on, somebody. And they're involved in the same activities. And they're in the same dark rooms and running with the same dark people that get them in trouble and make the same bad decisions. And we come back down here, and our worship is no longer a posture where we give our God glory, but it is a cry for relief. Be a light, be salt, be a city set on a hill, be different. So let your light shine before men and let them see your good works and glorify God. That's the way it works. And then we bring them in. And let my apostles, prophets, evangelists, pastors, and teachers break the bread of the word of God as I learn how this Jesus, how does his kingdom operate? And how can I have it functioning in my life? That has been nixed. And when I sit among younger pastors, the Bible many times is not even brought up. The men of God I sat with in my generation and older, all they wanted to talk about was the word of God. And we would get finished with the conference that night at transfer and go back in a back room and eat meals and talk 2 or 3 more hours about the word of God. I'd find myself with great men of God, and they're eating and I'm writing stuff down. Why? Because I wanted to know the word of God. I want to know the kingdom. I want to know, how do I get closer? How do I execute more of his life in my life? That's what I wanted to know. That now all I hear them talk about is leadership. Because they've been taught a corporate model that can be executed in the church and fill up the building. Whereas we treat everybody to have consumerism. So everybody comes to the church wanting a 5-star serving experience, not understanding Jesus didn't come to be served, but he came to serve. We're not doing bad. Your claps are staying pretty consistent. They'll be tested. Make disciplined people. Disciplined people. People who get there early and stay late. People who outwork everybody. People who, as soon as the company hired them, the company got blessed. People that their effort and the way they live stands out in the crowd. People who know how to converse. People who bring value to a room. People that no matter where you put them, they turn into a plus person. People who can call on their God even when they don't know, and their God will help them get the job done. People that when they get a bad diagnosis, even though they mocked you for your faith, now they're following you to the water cooler and saying, would you pray for me? Because they told me there's nothing else they can. Oh, God Almighty, I'm talking to somebody. See, they're watching. They're watching. They're watching to see if you'll be salt and light. And I've seen them make fun of me in one season and ask me to lay my hands on them in another season. And you think they're just laughing and they're mocking, but they want to see, is your God real? And does your private life back up your public claims? Somebody shout hallelujah. Make disciples. My personality is disciplined. My day is disciplined. My schedule is disciplined. My emotions are disciplined. Come on. My effort is disciplined. My energy is disciplined. My mouth is disciplined. My thought life is disciplined. My day is disciplined. My relationships are disciplined. Make disciples. Because in a reckless, chaotic world, discipline stands out. It ain't that Christians don't want to be crazy sometime like everybody else. It's that they have discipline. And if that is not happening, Jesus' last wishes are not being fulfilled. Go into all the earth. Take what I've taught you and make disciplined people all over the earth. But now we've taken good teaching out and we've replaced it with come to church instead of go into the world. Now it's invite them to church and let's build everything around everybody getting saved. So now we got people's been in church 15 years drinking milk and never had meat. Baby food being served everywhere. But the corporate model, the building is full and the money's flowing. So you can't tell me nothing. I got more members than you. So we've created a dilemma. The building's full so they don't listen to anybody. Because what can you tell me? I can tell you are people's lives discipline. That's what this whole thing is about. So here's our why. And that discipleship includes serving. We can't be a serving church. It includes serving, but that's not the only thing. It includes worship. Well, we go to my church. We're a worshiping church. Well, you've got a part of it. But it includes worship, but it's not just worship. Well, we're a praising church. Well, we're a prayer church. Come to our churches, pray. And we got all these different kinds of churches, whereas to make disciples, it includes all. It includes serving. It includes a prayer life. It includes knowing the word. It includes praise. It includes worship. It includes community. It includes fellowship. It is all inclusive of all those things. So I can't just point you in one area. Yeah. I can't point you in one direction. Okay? Am I doing all right so far? Luke 19. This is Jesus again. He's in a parable. And Luke 19, this parable, he is again talking about, I'm about to leave. I will come back. But there will be a span of time in between. And here's what I want you to do. And he called these 10 servants and delivered them 10 pounds and said, occupy till I come. Ooh. Now, I got to be honest with you. This one goes deep. Look at your neighbor and say, we're going deep. Okay. I'm going to get out of the kiddie pool. We're going to dive down in the diving part now. Mentioned it before. You've heard me quote it before, but it's Luke 19:13. Let me unpack this. There's an interim between Jesus' first coming and his second. The first has a date. The second one, we don't know. I just know that in the meantime, I'm getting another why. What is another one of my whys? The first one has to do with what I do publicly. The second one with what has to do with what I do individually. So you have a corporate why, go into all the world and make disciples. So what do we got to do? We got to put together a people that serve and praise and worship and pray and intercede and minister and lay hands and break the word and have community and do fellowship. That's why we're busy building all this stuff we're doing. Folks, there's a why behind all of it. But now here's individually, occupy. You know what? We never want to leave and the TV telecast goes off and somebody's watching that doesn't know Jesus. It's kind of missing the point. We're here to disciple and help people grow. But unless you've made Jesus your Lord and Savior, it's hard to grow in a relationship with him. That is the way you get it all started, by saying, I put my faith in you. I believe you're God's son who died and rose from the dead and who will come and live in me and be my Lord and Savior. If you would love to accept him, say this prayer. Thank you, Jesus, that you are the God who is mighty to save. Thank you that your arm is not short, that you can reach to where I am. I put my faith in you today and believe that you died and rose again on the third day for my salvation. Wash me, cleanse me, come live in me. Be my Lord and Savior. Make my heart your home. From this moment forward, I pray in Jesus' name. So we want you to write us, call us. We want you to email us. We want you to direct message us. Do something. Let us know if you made that decision, because we believe that is the greatest decision you could ever make. We want to help you grow in that decision here at Ron Carpenter Television. So until next time, God bless. Favor is not just the way you meet God. Favor is your entire benefit package with God. Very rarely does he give you details. He just starts giving you a framework of how it's going to take. So he'll take a Ron and Hope Carpenter who got a little warehouse, and he let a prophetic word come through someone to us and said, I'm going to take y'all one day and I'm going to give you a voice and let redemption speak to the nations. I don't know what that looks like. I don't know about San Jose. I don't know about TV network. I don't know what you're going to speak to the nations even mean. Can I be explained?
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0: Greetings, beloved. Welcome to this edition of On the Living Edge. Dr. Mark Sciarrona here. Thanks for stopping by. I'm always encouraged and humbled that you do, and I deeply want you to be blessed and strengthened by what you're about to hear. Edge partners, I can't say it enough, but I've got to say it. Thank you. We couldn't do what we're doing all around the world without your love and your faithful support. And my prayer is that God will continue to pour out abundant blessings on you for helping us to do that. We're in this fourth and final installment of The Coat, The Pledge, and The Cross, Judah, Joseph, and the One True Brother. And this lesson is the brother who steps forward. Open your heart, open your mind, open your eyes to Genesis 44. You might cry with me in this one. And let's take one final look at the one true brother who steps forward. Beloved, we are now in the fourth and final installment of The Coat, The Pledge, and The Cross, Judah, Joseph, and the One True Brother. And this lesson is going to talk about the brother who steps forward. So we want to look at reconciliation, substitution, and that one true brother, which I'll let you in on it. It's Judah and how he's changed. The famine eventually brings the brothers to Joseph. They bow down to him in fulfillment of the dream. The rejected brother now holds their survival in his hands. You know, I can't talk about this without getting choked up. The Joseph story does something deep to me every time I talk about it. So forgive me if I get choked up. Joseph recognizes them when they come, but they don't recognize him. He has now taken on the garb and the makeup of Egypt. They haven't got a clue it's Joseph, but he knows who they are. And recognition becomes the great theme of this portion of the story. So in Genesis 44, he's already working things out, but he's desperately wanting to reunite the family. And he's trying to figure out a way to get the family there because he knows they won't survive with what's coming, and he wants to care for them and provide a place for them. So he's going to set up a ruse with his brother Benjamin. He hasn't seen his brother Benjamin yet, which is the only real full brother he has. These are all his half-brothers. But Benjamin, who he's not seen, his younger brother, is the one he wants them to bring. And so watch what happens. He commanded his house steward, saying, "Fill the men's sacks with food, as much as they can carry, and put each man's money in the mouth of his sack. Now put my cup, the silver cup, in the mouth of the sack of the youngest," that's Benjamin, "and his money for the grain." And he did as Joseph had told him. And the morning light broke. The men were sent away with their donkeys. Now they had just gone out of the city and were not far off when Joseph said to his house steward, "Arise, pursue the men. You shall overtake them and say to them, 'Why have you repaid evil for good? Is not this the one from which my Lord drinks and which he indeed uses to interpret omens? You have done evil in doing this.' So we overtook them and spoke these words to them, and they said to him, 'Why does my Lord speak such words as these? Far be it from your servants to do such a thing. Behold, the money which we found in the mouth of our sacks we have brought to you from the land of Canaan. How then could we steal silver or gold from your Lord's house? With whomever of your servants it is found, let him die. We will also be my Lord's slaves.' So he said, 'Now let it be also according to your words. He with whom it is found shall be my slave, but the rest of you shall be innocent.' Then they hurried. Each man brought his sack down to the ground, and each man opened the sack. He searched, beginning with the oldest and ending with the youngest, and the cup was found in Benjamin's sack. Then they tore their clothes, and each man loaded his donkey and returned to the city. Joseph places the silver cup in Benjamin's sack. This is the final test. Will the brothers abandon another favored son, the final son of Jacob's old age? Or has something changed? Well, we know in Genesis 44:13, in the verse we just read, they tore their clothes. This time they don't abandon their threatened brother. Years earlier, they abandoned Joseph. Now together, they tear their clothes. Something is different inside. Then Judah and his brothers came to Joseph's house, and he was still there. So they fell to the ground before him. And Joseph said to them, "What is this deed that you have done? Do you not know that such a man as I can indeed interpret omens?" So Judah said, "What can we say to my Lord? What can we speak? How can we justify ourselves? God has found out the iniquity of your servants. Behold, we are my Lord's slaves, both we and the one in whose possession the cup has been found." But he said, "Far be it from me to do this. This man in whose possession the cup has been found, he shall be my slave. But as for you, go up in peace to your father." Judah is the man who once proposed selling Joseph and now becomes the spokesman and intercessor. And what follows is the longest speech in the book of Genesis, but we're only going to look at 5 verses. "So now when I come to your servant, my father, and the boy is not with us, his life is bound up in that boy's life. So it will be when he sees that that boy is not with us, he will die. Thus your servants will bring the gray hair of your servant, our father, down to Sheol in sorrow. For your servant became a guarantee for the boy to my father, saying, 'If I do not bring him back to you, then I shall bear the sin before my father all my days.' So now, please, let your servant remain instead of the boy as a slave to my Lord, and let the boy go up with his brothers. For how shall I go up to my father if the boy is not with me, lest I see the evil that would overtake my father? Please let your servant remain instead of the boy." That's the miracle of the entire story. The seller of the brother becomes the substitute for the brother. The man who once caused his father's grief now says, "I can't bear to see my dad suffer again." The bloodied coat had finally ripened into genuine empathy. And Joseph at that point couldn't restrain himself before all those who stood before him. And he called out and said, "Have everyone go out from me." There was no man with him when Joseph made himself known to his brothers. Then he wept loudly, and the Egyptians heard it, and the household of Pharaoh heard it. Then Joseph said to his brothers, "I am Joseph. Is my father still alive?" But his brothers could not answer him, for they were terrified, terrified at his presence. Joseph names both his wound and the providence of God. He doesn't deny the evil. He reframes it through the larger purposes of God. He will say, "You meant it for evil, but God meant it for good." Now, I want you to hear me. "You meant it for evil" is operating on this earthly domain, and it's moving in a linear fashion. "You meant it for evil, but God meant it for good" is in the heavenly domain. Now, these are running parallel, but they're not the same. Never try to put them together. They cannot be put together. Human will, when it is corrupted, cannot be reconciled to the God who is beyond it. Let them run together without trying to reconcile them, and realize that in spite of you meant it for evil, God is greater still. Never try to justify human evil. Focus on the fact that it runs on its register. But the God who causes all things to work together for good for those that love him and are the called according to his purpose, his purposes can never be thwarted. And Joseph says that brilliantly. You meant it for evil. He doesn't let them off the hook, but he doesn't punish them either. He weeps and wails loudly. He reframes the entire situation. He could have never reframed it had he not been through the sufferings he had been through. He had no clue what the dream ultimately meant. But the dream was for his family's salvation. And he had to become their savior. That took time. The unveiling. Now, let me just say this prophetically, because I think this is an important aspect of the move of God. Everybody wants to see Jesus. But there is going to come on this planet one final generation of Benjamins. And Christ is waiting for that. Listen, we have no idea how many members of the human race from beginning to end there are. But there will be one final generation. Whenever that comes, there will be the youngest born of the Spirit of God. Let's call that final generation Benjamin. It is not until Benjamin is brought forth in maturity that our heavenly Savior will unveil himself so that every eye will see, I am Jesus. So I'll just put that out there, let you just meditate on that. But the unveiling happens through tears. It doesn't happen through domination. It doesn't happen through revenge. It doesn't happen through humiliation. It happens through weeping. Beloved, there is no way to avoid. Weeping may endure for the night, but joy comes in the morning. The Spirit intercedes for us deep within us with groanings, moaning. Too deep for utterance. When Jesus is on his way to the cross, he speaks in the metaphor of a woman in travail about to give birth as he's sharing this at the Last Supper with his disciples. For a little while you'll see me, but then you won't. In the same way that a woman is in travail before she gives birth, what I'm about to go through is for your sakes. And Jesus enters that travail in Gethsemane, in the weeping, in the loud supplications and tears that the writer to the Hebrews talks about, when the full weight of Adam's bequeathing to us death and sin, that he will take upon himself as the God-man the full weight of the entire human race from the first to the last human being. And he will allow that in all of its weighty, traumatic impact to be absorbed into his being. This is why he can't just be merely human. He has to be the divine human one, the God-man, in the Greek, theandros. Only the last Adam, fully human and fully divine, can take on tasting death for every single member of the human race. And with loud supplications and tears, he will collapse traumatically under the weight of that and sweat drops of blood as his blood pressure becomes so high that the capillaries at the very surface of his skin burst, and he begins to sweat drops of blood, which when they hit the ground begin to remove the curse of Adam's transgression. Jesus doesn't shed his blood only at the cross. He begins to shed his blood the minute he is bleeding from his travail. Now, there's much more that will follow in the courts of Pilate at the hands of 100 Roman soldiers, but he's already removing the curse in Gethsemane, and he goes through 3 extended seasons of giving our fear a voice. The God-man has a human will and a divine will. 2 wills, 1 person. The human will gives voice to our fear of death. Lord, if it be possible, let this cup pass from me. Nevertheless, not my will, but thine be done. At that point, Jesus isn't backing away from the cross. He's already said, for this cause I was born. Don't reduce this to some silly, shallow spiritual lesson you're going to try to teach yourself. This is the God-man entering into the totality of the existential dread of death itself for the entire human race. The writer to the Hebrews is really clear. He tasted death for every human being, the totality of the human race. And that word tasted means he ate the whole thing. Remember that commercial? I can't believe I ate the whole thing. He will literally eat all of death, but he will not only consume it. He's the only one who can consume it, and by consuming it, he will destroy it, because this is the God-man. Death cannot hold the God-man. He will literally sit at the table of Satan and eat death until death is absorbed, digested, and eliminated. He will conquer death through death, as the great John Chrysostom said, and give life to all who are in the tomb. So in Gethsemane, when you see the conflict of the human will and the divine will, the difference between his human will and yours is his is perfect, and he always wills the will of the Father. But in the struggle of looking at death for what it is for the whole human race, he allows himself to feel the weight of that for all of us, from Adam to the last person that will ever be born. And he gives us as a race the voice that says, not my will, but thine be done. He's doing this for us, and he's doing this as us, and he does it weeping. And it's only in the Gethsemane accounts that we hear him say, Abba. Now, it doesn't mean that he's never said Abba before when he prays, but in the scripture, in the Gospels, it is only recorded that he says Abba at Gethsemane. And the writer to the Hebrew says, with loud supplications and tears. Joseph wept loudly. Everyone, not just in that room, but everyone in Pharaoh's palace, including Pharaoh himself, could hear him wailing. 13 years of carrying that existential burden. 13 years of having to grow up so that he could show up in this moment as the deliverer for his brothers. He gives it a voice, but the voice is so loud it cannot be contained in the space he's standing in. Do you know that on the cross, as the darkness descends, it says, and listen, Jesus had maybe a teaspoon of blood in his body with all that had bled out. I mean, his back, his spinal cord is totally exposed. His rib cage is exposed. He is a piece of butchered meat. I mean, the scene is really grotesque. And his mother is standing at the foot of that cross with Mary Magdalene and Mary, his aunt, and John the Beloved. They're the only ones that are willing to endure the trauma of the crucified God. And he's suffocating to death. But when the darkness falls, it says with a loud voice, he cries out, my God, Eloi, Eloi, lama sabachthani. Loud voice. That's heard throughout the valley while he's standing, suspended between heaven and earth. And then when the darkness period is over and he has accomplished what needs to be accomplished, it says at the very end, with a loud voice, he cries out, tetelestai. It is accomplished. Joseph wept loudly. The unveiling happens through tears. And when the Roman centurion who oversaw those 100 soldiers that punched him in the face while he put his head on a stake, that Roman centurion who oversaw all of them take the cat of nine tails and shred his back and his kidneys to pieces, when that Roman centurion stood there, having seen multiplied hundreds of Roman soldiers die for the Roman cause, when he sees Jesus breathe his last, he says, surely this was the Son of God. Jesus reveals himself in his travail. Our heavenly Joseph does not exit from the work he accomplished without even changing the alliance of a Roman soldier from his allegiance to Caesar to his allegiance to the King of Kings. Surely this man is the Son of, to say that, he realizes that that's dangerous. That's dangerous statements, because Caesar is the Son of God, according to Romans. So to say that Jesus is the Son of God, that's a radical revelation. The unveiling happened through his suffering. Not domination, not revenge, not humiliation, but the travail of weeping. The fractured family system begins moving toward healing through the truth, through confession, through endurance, through empathy, all the way to reconciliation. Joseph and Judah together, what do we do with that? Joseph represents hidden faithfulness, integrity, endurance, governance. Judah represents confession, empathy, intercession, substitutionary love. And both of them represent a mature, spirit-filled community that embodies the love of Christ. In Christ, the Joseph and Judah patterns converge perfectly. Like Joseph, who's falsely accused and rejected and is descended and exalted, he preserves those who betrayed him. And like Judah, who steps forward willingly, offers himself in place of others, bearing bondage so the guilty can go free, every bloodied garment, every false accusation, every hidden wound, every moment of recognition, all of it converges at the cross. And beloved, the Spirit still is doing the same work now. The Spirit sustains the Josephs who are hidden in suffering. The Spirit convicts the Judas who are moving toward repentance. The Spirit vindicates the silenced, heals the communities built around secrecy and deception, and forms a people that are no longer organized around bloody coats and hidden pledges, but around truth, confession, endurance, reconciliation, and the crucified and risen one true brother. Precious saints, we come to this moment as always, and this is my opportunity to invite you to continue to help us sustain what we're doing around the world. We're bearing fruit by the word of the Lord, and you are a part of that, and I'm ever so grateful. For your love gift this month of $36, I want to put in your hands this brand new series that I know you're going to want to have in your library and listen to again and again, The Coat, The Pledge, and The Cross. And we're going to look at why that reality in the life of Joseph and the life of Judah are so relevant to where we are right now. I pray it becomes healing presence for all of you that listen and learn. Your love gift will make a difference in ways you can't even imagine. And you can have this in CD, DVD, or MP3. If you're moved on to sow a love gift of $56, I also want to give you a 2-hour content-rich seminar. Listen carefully. Why the prophet who cannot be silent cannot speak. Where I deal with what genuine prophetic formation requires, especially in a day when the prophetic is being defiled and corrupted by so much compromise. It will be life-changing. And again, you can have that in CD, DVD, or MP3. And finally, I have a brand new series that's never been released. The Language of Dreams, Ancient Wisdom, Sacred Encounter, for $76 as a love gift, where I deal with the dreams of Joseph in the Old Testament and the theophanic dreams of Joseph, the husband of Mary, in the New Testament. Trust me, there are nuggets in here I have not shared before. You're going to want to get it. So your best love gift now, $36.56.76, and let me put these in your hands, and you get them in your choice of the May You Want the Media. Call now. So now. Bless you.
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3: Many would say, I believe in the Holy Spirit. 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The study of the Holy Spirit as revealed in Scripture shows He is more than a feeling, more than a force, more than an emotion, more than an experience. 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
6: Mary Slessor was a single young woman who left Scotland at the turn of the century to go be a part of the missionary force in Africa, a place that was filled with incredible danger. But she had this inward spirit that kept her going when a lot of others broke down, gave up, and went home. One night, after a particularly exhausting day, she found herself trying to sleep in a crude jungle hut, and she wrote about it in her diary. This is what she wrote. "I'm not very particular about my bed these days. I lay on a few dirty sticks laid across and covered with a litter of dirty corn shells, with plenty of rats and insects, three women and an infant 3 days old in the tent, and a dozen sheep and goats and cows outside. You probably don't wonder that I slept very little." Then she added these words, "But I had a comfortable, quiet night in my own heart." And that is quite amazing, isn't it? That you can be in the midst of that kind of confusion and have a comfortable, quiet night in your own heart. I know most of us will never sleep in a hut surrounded by goats and rats like Mary did, but our challenges are just as real. They look different. We face busy schedules and financial difficulties, pressures at school or work. We have relationship problems, and we need a quiet heart. We need an inner strength to face up to the challenges that are part of all of our daily lives. And today we're going to explore what is, in my estimation, the most wonderful prayer in the New Testament, apart from the prayers of our Lord. It's a wonderful prayer that I hope will be realized in your life and mine as we study it together. That prayer is found in Ephesians chapter 3, verses 14 through 16. Here's what it says. "For this reason, I bow my knees to the Father of our Lord Jesus Christ, from whom the whole family in heaven and earth is named, that he would grant you, according to the riches of his glory, to be strengthened with might through his Spirit in the inner man." Let's look first of all at the posture of this prayer. Notice he's bowing to pray. And I know this doesn't sound strange to us, because maybe before we go to bed at night, we bow to pray. But it was very strange in those days for a Jew to do that, because they never did that. They stood to pray, especially in public. We learn from history that they stood upright while praying, using their hands uplifted toward heaven. Remember Jesus and the Pharisee and the tax collector. Here's what he said. "The Pharisee stood and prayed thus with himself." The Pharisee stood to pray, as was the custom. Even the tax collector was standing afar off. Most Jewish people stood when they prayed. But Paul tells us that he was kneeling in prayer for them, for the Ephesians. And I think he wanted to highlight the intensity of that moment, the intensity of his prayer. This was serious business. It was the kind of prayer that brought him to his knees. When you kneel before him, you're saying, "Lord, you're in control." I remember writing in one of my journals on an occasion that prayer is our declaration of dependence. And that is true. When we pray, we're saying, Lord, we're counting on you. Quite often it's true that we've tried everything else first, and now we come and we bow before the Lord and say, Lord, we need your help, and we're counting on you. So the posture of Paul's prayer tells us that what we're talking about today is pretty important. It was important to him, and he wants it to be important to us. Now, there's much more to glean from this prayer apart from Paul's physical posture. In verses 16 through 19, we learn about the possibilities of this prayer. Ephesians 3:16 says, here's what I pray, that he would grant you, according to the riches of his glory, to be strengthened with might through his Spirit in the inner man. Paul asked God to fill the Ephesians with inward power, with inward strength. All the strong words he uses in verse 16, riches, glory, strengthened, and might. And the word might appears over and over in the New Testament, over 120 times in total. It refers to the power that God gives to his people. God gives might to us through the inner part of our being. I'm so taken by the verse in 2 Corinthians 4:16. It tells us that the outward man is wasting away, but the inner man is being renewed day by day. That's true. I don't think anybody has to convince us of that. We know it. We experience, especially the outward man part of it. But the interesting thing is, the Bible tells us that while we may be seeming to be weakened in the outward person, we can become strengthened in the inward person. And that's what Paul is praying about. He wants his people, he wants us, to have a strong center so that whatever happens, whatever takes place in our lives, we have this power, this might, this strength that carries us through. One of our friends here at Shadow Mountain is a man named Rob Morgan. He preaches often when I'm not here. And he wrote a book some years ago that became a very special book to me because it was during the early days of my illness, and the book was on strength. The book was called The Strength You Need. I was feeling pretty weak then, and I was looking for strength anywhere I could find it. I remember picking up that book, and Rob had taken all of the passages in the Bible that talk about strength and written a chapter about them. And I was blessed by that book and helped by it. In this book, he said, we're living in a difficult age, and events on the world stage are disconcerting. In times like these, we need to be stronger, stronger as husbands. We need to be stronger wives, stronger people. We need stronger children, stronger families, stronger churches, stronger determination to tackle each day for good and for God. And he said, if you're like me, you want stronger faith, stronger peace, stronger joy, and more stamina to do the work the Lord assigns each day. And I kept saying to myself, amen, that's what I want. I want to be strong in my spirit. I want to be able to have the resilience and the strength and the stamina to face challenges that come my way, no matter what they may be. Not because I'm strong, but because there's a strength in me that is greater than me. The Bible says God has not given us a spirit of fear, but of power and of love and of a sound mind. And when you're strengthened by the Holy Spirit, Paul says three things will happen in your life. These are things we may not think about, but Paul wants us to know that when, first of all, we are strengthened in the Spirit, we sense the presence of God in our life. Now, this is a little bit delicate, but let me see if I can help us grab hold of it. He says that Christ may dwell in your hearts through faith, verse 17. The Bible says that Christ comes to live within our hearts when we become Christians. And Paul is writing this to Christian people, and he's praying that Christ might dwell in their hearts. There must be a difference between dwelling and living, and there is. The word dwell there means to be at home. My prayer for you is that Christ may be at home in your heart. Have you ever been in a place where you were in the house, but you weren't at home in the house? Maybe they talked to you as close to the door as possible so that as fast as you came in, you will leave. You do not feel welcome. You do not feel at home. The Bible says that God's prayer for us is that Jesus Christ might live in our hearts and be at home there, that he might dwell there, that he might be comfortable there. Is Christ comfortable?

He wants you to be comfortable with him. He wants him to be a part of your daily existence. For me, when I wake up in the morning, the first thing I think about when I wake up is the Lord. And I pray and I talk to him even before I'm totally awake. And many days, the last thing that I think about before I go to sleep is the Lord and what he's done and what he's working in my life. He wants you to be in that vein. He wants the Holy Spirit to bring Jesus Christ into your life, and that he would not just be a resident, but he'd be the president and he'd be at home there. So here's a question to ask yourself. Is Christ at home in your heart? I'm not asking you if he's in your heart, because most of you already, you've taken Jesus into your heart. But have you made him comfortable? And I don't need to go into all the details of the things that can make Jesus uncomfortable, but you know what I'm talking about. Give him a place of honor and comfort in your heart. The second thing Paul tells us, and these are sort of unusual, this is not what we would expect to read. He says, when you have this inner strength in the Holy Spirit in your heart, first of all, Christ will be at home in your heart. And then secondly, he says, you will be able to comprehend the love that Christ has for you. Verse 17, that you being rooted and grounded in love may be able to comprehend with all the saints what is the width and length and depth and height, to know the love of Christ which passes knowledge. What an incredible thing it is to know that somebody loves you. And what a wonderful thing to know that God has you as the object of his love. Love that passes, the Bible says, all understanding. That's what you call an oxymoron. How can love be understood if it passes understanding? Well, the point is that we can't know this love by human knowledge. We can only know this love through the Holy Spirit who is in our heart. Remember, Paul was praying this prayer at a very certain time. I think this is instructive, because when we read this prayer in Ephesians, it's right in the context of the anger that was being expressed by the Jews toward the Gentiles and the Gentiles toward the Jews. And Paul was trying to help them understand that God has enough love to bring these two entities together in one thing called the church. The love of God inspires us to go into the worst parts of town and minister to the down and outers. And we can't do that on our own strength, but when we have the Holy Spirit in our lives, when the Holy Spirit is filling us and giving us strength, then we can do what we would not otherwise be able to do, and we can be emissaries of the love of Christ. We should love others in the same way that God loves us. We should reach into the reservoir of God's love for us, and out of that reservoir, we should find a way to love other people. Not only is it true, when the Holy Spirit strengthens you, you will sense Christ's presence in your life, and the Holy Spirit will strengthen you so that you can comprehend God's love in your life. But when the Holy Spirit strengthens you, you will be filled with the fullness of God. 3:19, Ephesians, that you may be filled with the fullness of God. These progressions come in the right order. The inner strength of the Holy Spirit leads us to the indwelling of Christ. The indwelling of Christ leads us to the knowledge of God's love for us. And now his abundant love leads us to experience the fullness of God's presence within us. I know over the years, when you read about being filled with the Spirit, it sends questions running through your mind. I told you earlier, it doesn't mean filled up, like filled up to your knees or your shoulders. It means to be controlled by. When some people read this, they don't understand it, because it doesn't mean what it normally would mean in English. It means to be filled by, to be controlled by. When you're filled with God, you're controlled by God. Look at the illustration Paul used later in his book. He said, we aren't to be drunk with wine, but to be filled with the Spirit. In the same way that a person is controlled by inebriation, the Bible says we're to be controlled by the Spirit of God. We're to be controlled by God. He was telling us that when we are allowing the Spirit of God to live his life in us, when we acknowledge that he is there for us, the one thing that will happen is we'll begin to learn what it means for God to control our life. Do you ask God about stuff? You ever see somebody in need and you say, God, should I help this person? You think God will answer you? Not out loud, but in your heart, in your spirit, he will.

Do you ever do things that you do and people question it? What are you doing that for? Did you ever say, because God told me to? And they look at you like you're some weird person. God talks to you. Yes, if you're controlled by God, you have the impressions and the sense in your heart that what you're doing is a God thing. And it gives you great joy to do that, even when some people may not understand it. I told you once before that one of the things I did during Christmas, and I've continued to do it, is to carry a little extra cash around, and when you see somebody that you'd like to bless, just to bless them. And it's so interesting. Donna could tell you, we've had so many interesting stories. When you do that, people don't want to take it. I can't take that. What's that for? And you know what I tell them? God told me to do this. Oh, okay. And then they say thank you and put it in their pocket. God wants to tell us what to do and help us do it. He wants to be in control of our lives. And that sometimes seems so out of perspective for most people. God wants to control my life? Absolutely. When you let the Holy Spirit have His way in your heart, God will control your life. And the possibilities of that are overwhelming. As we bring Ephesians 3 to a close, I want to highlight the potential of Paul's prayer. In verse 20, he says, "Now to him who is able to do exceedingly abundantly above all that we ask or think, according to the power that works in us." You know how much God wants to do this for you? Do you know how much He wants to help you? Let me show you the pregnancy of this verse. This verse tells us that God is so anxious to help you, you can't understand this verse unless you take it apart and put it back together. I have told people it may be the most pregnant verse in the Bible. Here's what He says. He says, He wants to do exceedingly, abundantly, above all that you could ever ask or think. He wants to do exceedingly. What does that mean? Only eternity will reveal how God has answered all of our prayers. We thought He'd ignored them, but when we look back, we realize He not only answered them, He answered them exceedingly. And He wants to do it abundantly. He doesn't want to just make minor improvements. He wants to overrule our plans and give them a magnificence worthy of Himself. He wants to give us exceedingly abundantly. And then the Bible says He wants to give us exceedingly abundantly above. He's able to do exceedingly more. God can take what we ask and enlarge it. He can take our thoughts and go beyond them. We can only see the here and now. God sees the then and there. And then He's able to do exceedingly abundantly above all. He's not restricted to just one request. He can do all requests. He's able to do exceedingly abundantly above all that we ask. What are we asking for? The Bible says we have not because we ask not. The Bible says if we ask, God will hear us. Maybe it's the peace in the midst of the storm. Maybe it's salvation of a loved one. Maybe it's help in an emergency. Maybe it's guidance in a direction. Maybe it's victory over sin. No matter what we might ask, God is able to do it. He's able to do exceedingly, abundantly, above all that we ask. And here's the one that is really hard to comprehend. Or think. God is able to do exceedingly abundantly above all that we ask or even think. We have thoughts we never express. We have yearnings that we would like to ask God about, but we're afraid to. Maybe that's too much to ask God for this. And we have longings that are so intangible we can barely put them into our own words. God is able to do everything that I have said, even to the things that you think when you pray. God reads these thoughts and He's able to accomplish what is beyond our imagination. This is the potential of Paul's prayer. That's the application of his prayer to your life and mine. Right now, today, if we will put our life in His hands, He can do everything He promised. How much is that, Pastor? It's exceedingly abundantly above all that you can ask or think. What a wonderful guarantee that is from the God of heaven. And that's why at the end of this, there's a benediction. To Him be glory in the church by Jesus Christ to all generations forever and ever. What a great God we have. He's given us all these promises, and He's given us the Holy Spirit to give us the strength to grab hold of these promises and put them into action. This is a lifetime experience for us. We grow in this every year as we trust the Lord.
But what a wonderful thing it is to know you're not alone. You're not trying to get through all of this in your own strength. You have a God who cares about you. You have a God who knows what's going on in your life. And you know how much he loves you? He loves you exceedingly, abundantly, above all that you can ask or even think. But you have to be willing to accept it. You have to be willing to respond to it. I'm going to wrap this up today with a brief story from history. In the list of American presidents, there's one man who appears twice beside our current president. His name is Grover Cleveland, and he occupies the 22nd and the 24th places in the roll call of presidents. He dedicated the Statue of Liberty in New York Harbor, and he was the only president to marry while he was in the White House. He was 49 at the time, and his bride, Frances, was 21. And it was a romance that captivated the nation. Grover Cleveland was a Presbyterian preacher's son, well-trained in Christian truth, and in the midst of national turmoil and a personal health crisis, he actually endured surgery on a friend's yacht so that no one would know he was having surgery. Historians tell us of his integrity and his courage and his common sense. His dying words summed up his life. Here they are. I have tried so hard to do right. Above his bed hung his life's motto from Deuteronomy 33:25, which captures what we've been talking about today. Here's that verse. As thy days, so shall thy strength be. Grover Cleveland said, if I have any coat of arms, that's it. As your days, so shall your strength be. That means every day you get up and you ask God for strength for that day. And then the next day you do the same thing. You don't get to have 4 or 5 days at a time. It's one day at a time. As your day, here's the strength for that day. And that's the way you live this life that Paul is talking about in Ephesians 3. You access the strength of the Spirit of God every day. Every day you say, Lord God, here's this day you've given me. Now give me the strength to do what I need to do today to bring honor and glory to your name and to bring wholeness to my life. God is able to do that. How do I know that? He told me so in this book. He told me he's able to do that for you and for me. We don't have to live normal Christian lives. We can live supernormal Christian lives in the power of the Holy Spirit if we'll give him a chance to let that happen. Amen.

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2: 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You should never pray without thanksgiving.
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8: Thank you. Well, welcome to the 700 Club. It looks like we're at war again with Iran. Israel says it's ready to resume the war. Yesterday, Iranian forces launched attacks on U.S. military targets across the Gulf.
9: Meanwhile, Israel is warning of a new Iranian plot to kill the president. CBN Middle East correspondent Paul Petit reports.
10: New strikes across the Middle East are raising fears that the conflict is moving into a dangerous new phase, with regional allies preparing for what comes next. Israel is bracing for potential Iranian attacks against Israeli air bases used by American aircraft, including these refueling tankers at Tel Aviv's airport.
11: President Trump met with his national security team on Thursday. The administration is reportedly considering reimposing a naval blockade on Iranian ports. Trump has said that the ceasefire is over, but the so-called technical talks continue.
12: They want to make a deal so badly. I just don't know if they're worthy of making a deal. I don't know that they're going to honor the deal. That's the problem. It's sort of crazy, to be honest with you. It's sort of crazy. They're a little bit out of control.
10: In Israel, Prime Minister Netanyahu told military graduates that he's ready to return to the fight if necessary. News reports quote officials saying Israel will join in if President Trump makes the request.
13: The war has not yet ended. We are prepared for every scenario, and we know one thing. We must always be stronger than our enemies.
10: Israeli Defense Minister Israel Katz delivered an even stronger warning.
14: The IDF is on alert and ready to renew the campaign, to reestablish air superiority and to carry out blue and white strikes in Iran to remove threats, even for a third time. If we will have to return, we will return with even greater force.
10: In Iran, throngs gathered to bury its slain supreme leader, with more banners calling for Trump's death. The Wall Street Journal reports that Israel has shared intelligence with the U.S., warning of a new Iranian plot to assassinate President Trump. Paul Petit, CBN News, Jerusalem.
8: Well, I've said it before, I'll say it again. I don't see that there'll be any peace as long as the Revolutionary Guard is in charge of Iran. Their ideology is quite firm. They believe that you and I, the United States of America, is the great Satan, the greatest obstacle to the spread of Islam in the world today. They believe Israel is the little Satan. Their first target is Israel. Their second target will be us. And regardless of whatever they say in any kind of negotiation, that's their goal, and they're bent on achieving it. Until that government no longer is in charge of Iran, we're not ever going to see peace. In other news, new details are coming to light as a judge weighs evidence against the man accused of killing conservative activist Charlie Kirk. CBN News' Amber Strong brings us the latest.
15: Utah prosecutors spent a week laying out their case against Charlie Kirk's alleged assassin, Tyler Robinson, including bombshell text messages sent from Robinson to his former romantic partner, Lance Twiggs.
16: You weren't the one who did it, right? And Tyler says, I am, I'm sorry.
15: The state also presenting a never-before-seen interview with Twiggs and officers.
17: I just asked him in person if what he said was true the night before, and he said it was. I started crying a little bit and said he wishes he hadn't done it.
15: Former Utah State investigator David Hull also pointing to surveillance footage he says shows Robinson on the grounds of Utah Valley University hours before the shooting.
18: Do you believe you recognize who that person is?
19: Yes.
18: Who is that?
19: I believe that's Tyler Robinson.
15: According to prosecutors, Robinson visited the campus several times that day, purchasing Chick-fil-A and chatting with members of Turning Point USA before leaving and coming back around noon in different clothing.
19: In the top left corner, the individual is now seen running across the rooftop of the Losi building to what would be the southwest corner of the building, crouching down and then crawling to the corner of the building.
15: The defense contends Robinson is not the man pictured in that rooftop video and spent the week fighting to keep Twiggs' testimony out of court. Erica Kirk and the Kirk family attorney pushing for full transparency.
20: The Kirk family's waited 10 months for this hearing. And they have a right to be here, and they have a right to hear the evidence.
15: Courtroom security is tight in a case that's captured national attention, with Kirk supporters camping out overnight to get a seat in the courtroom.
21: I still can't believe Charlie Kirk's gone. I still love him so much, you know, and it's hard for me to realize he's really gone.
15: This is a preliminary hearing, meaning the prosecution is simply presenting evidence. It's up to the judge to determine whether it's enough to move to trial. Amber Strong, CBN News, Washington.
8: Well, the evidence seems to be increasingly overwhelming, and you look at it, and you go, what a terrible tragedy. He's a martyr in our times, and let's pick up the torch that was dropped that day and say, yes, we're going to stand for truth. We're going to stand for the Bible in our generation. May his memory always be a blessing, and let us remember it with our daily activity that, yes, he took the brave stance to stand up in public and say, these things are wrong and they're not in accordance with biblical truth. And for that, he paid with his life. Let's have that same willing spirit that, yes, we'll participate, we'll defend our right as Christians to have full, free religious liberty, that there will be never in our lifetime anything that restricts our freedom of religion. Terry?
9: Well, up next, Ephraim Graham sits down with iconic gospel singer and pastor Shirley Caesar. Her career spans 70 years, 60 albums, and 13 Grammys. The legendary Shirley Caesar is coming up. And then also ahead, diagnosed with incurable cancer, then her husband suddenly dies, and this woman is left all alone to battle her disease. Watch as she plans her own funeral, and then see how a visit to church leads to a miracle. That's later on today's show.
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8: Shirley Caesar is a pioneer in gospel music with a career that's thrived since the 1950s. The First Lady of Gospel is still producing chart-topping music, and she's the longtime pastor of a church in North Carolina. She recently visited our studios to share her life story with CBN's Ephraim Graham.

0: There's simply no voice like Shirley Caesar's. And this Come Jesus Come collaboration puts the North Carolina pastor at the top of the charts and back.
1: And a Grammy goes to Come Jesus Come.
0: On award stages.
2: He's coming for the weak. And the strong just the same. Oh.
3: You earned your 13th Grammy.
4: Yes.
3: Singing alongside C.C. Wyman.
4: 13 Grammys. I'm born on the 13th. And it was another one. It's three of them. Wow. And you know you can spell wow. W-O-W.
3: Yes.
4: I was excited. You would have thought that it was my first Grammy.
3: Mm.
4: And I got my first Grammy way back in 70, something
3: wow.
4: like that.
3: Mm-hmm.
4: But I was just so excited that here I am still winning Grammys after all of these years. And we asked the question, who did it?
3: Mm.
4: God did it.
0: Caesar's gospel career spans roughly 70 years with nearly 150 music releases. That's more than 60 albums, nearly 50 collaborations, and countless singles.
3: Do you remember each one, or is it just too many?
4: No, because, you know, there's one that I did, and I'm trying to remember the name of the guy. Anyway, there was a song that I did. Someone who's friendless and cannot find their way. I'm going to keep my light in the window.
3: I love it, yes.
4: But I can't remember the album that song was on. So if anybody is doing it, look, let them know and they'll let me know.
3: We're going to find it. We're going to find it.
0: And we did.
2: I'm going to keep my light in my window.
0: Here on Caesar's 1983 album, Jesus I Love, Calling Your Name.
3: Now, of all the songs, because there are so many.
4: Yes.
3: Do you have a favorite of yours?
4: Wow. Yes. And yes. No charge.
3: Ah.
4: When you add it all up, the cost of real love is no charge.

0: like, Jesus, I love to call your name.
1: Yeah.
0: That's one.
2: Gina, Gina, oh, Gina, Gina, oh, how I love you. Do you know that?
0: But you see, I can sit here now, I'll be calling because I remember Mama. That's one.
3: I remember Mama and the love that she gave.
0: So let me stop because I'll call out a whole... Listen, I'll have enough songs to for a choir.
1: Looking at the titles that you hold, you are the mother of gospel, first lady of gospel, queen of gospel. When you hear all those titles behind Shirley Caesar's name, what do you think?
0: I like Shirley Caesar. A lot of hard work has gone into whatever all of those names were. I'm just so glad to still be here and be alive and working for the Lord.
4: The work began as a teenager, seeing gospel pioneer Albertina Walker's gospel group in concert at a church in her hometown, Durham, North Carolina.
1: It was 1958. You're at a Caravans concert, and you pass the note to invite yourself up for so.
0: Yeah, but you know what? Listen, if you don't, then who will? Mm-hmm. And so I was like 18. It was only three of them that night. One of them was either sick or somewhere, I don't know. And so I wrote my own request. Please call on Shirley Caesar. I felt like that if she heard me, that she would want me. And I wrote her a note too. I said, I can sing all of those parts that's missing. You know, I'm not a soprano singer. I'm not a tenor singer. But I just felt that if she could hear what I had, that she would want me. So the way that happened was that when they called on me to sing, I remember singing the old song, Like a Ship That's Tossed and Driven.
1: Yes.
0: Battered by an angry wave. Well, I'm getting happy. When the storms of life are raging and the fury falls on me, Lord, what have I done that makes my race so hard to run? But then I say to my soul, don't worry. The Lord will make a way somehow.
1: So you were the caravan 8 years?
0: 8 years.
1: What's the biggest lesson that taught you?
0: You have to learn to get along with crazy folks.
1: I love it.
0: Oh, I'm telling you, I had a lot of fear in my heart living there in Chicago. And here I am, a female young girl, running into all these crazy folk and these crazy folk. So I learned, glory to God, that when you put your hand in the hand of the man that steals the water, and that's what I did.
1: What would you say to a young person who's 18, 19 like you were, and trying to get into this industry today? What advice would you give them?
0: Well, one of my main questions that I ask them is, what about your education? Have you thought about going to college and things of that nature? Because I believe that Jesus plus education equals success. Should I say that again?
1: Yes.
0: Jesus plus education equals success.
1: Yeah.
0: And the Lord blessed me to go back to school.
4: Caesar earned a degree in business from Shaw University in 1983 and then served as a member of Durham City Council while pastoring a church alongside her late husband and still recording music.
1: Any new albums in the works for you?
0: Oh, yes. In fact, I've just about completed one. We just have a little bit more work to do on it, and then we're going to release it.
1: So you get on stage in 1958, and that begins it. What's it like to get on stage today? Do you still enjoy it?
0: Yeah, I like it. In fact, I love it.
1: Mm.
0: Even I'm glad that we're able to pack places out still.
1: Yes.
0: You believe that?
1: Mm-hmm.
0: Thank you, Jesus. I am grateful.
1: Mm-hmm.
0: Auditoriums and things. Because who did it? Okay, I'll say it. God did it.
1: Amen. God did it. Indeed, he did it. When we take away the music and the fame and that's all of that, what do you want God to say about you?
0: Well done. Thy good and faithful servant.
1: Mm-hmm.
0: And I hope and pray that I will prove to be faithful.
1: Mm-hmm.
0: Because, you know, it would be a sad thing to sing all these years and preach and lift Jesus up, and then I myself become a castaway.
1: Mm-hmm.
0: So mine is, just don't throw the towel in, whatever you have to do. Glory to God, because, Lord, if I throw it in, throw it back, please. Throw it back. I don't want to give in or give out.
5: So we need you.
4: And Pastor Caesar shows no signs of giving up or giving out. Ephraim Graham, CBN News.
6: I had the great privilege of meeting her right before that interview with Ephraim. And just the anointing she carries is just tangible when you're in her presence. And then the tremendous humility. Here she is, the queen of gospel. But she just wants to be called Shirley. What a great lesson. What a great life. And may she get even more Emmys in the future. Incredible. She's running the race very well, and she's going to finish very well, too. Terry?
7: Yeah, amazing voice. Still.
6: You're jealous, I can tell.
7: I'm very jealous. Yeah, but love you, Shirley. Well, up next, from a cattle ranch in Wyoming to the top tiers of corporate America and conservative politics, Fritz Steiger shares the lessons he's learned along the way. And his new book, Divine Disruption, is a battle cry to stand up and contend for the godly values that make America great. He's going to join us live right after this.
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6: Well, Fritz Steiger has dedicated his life to making America a better nation. And the key to that is something he calls divine disruption.
9: Fritz Steiger is a visionary. He's been a trusted advisor to George Bush Sr. and Sam Walton, founder of Walmart. Fritz also helped launch and lead such groups as the Texas Public Policy Foundation, Children First America, and the Justice Foundation. In his new book, Divine Disruption, Fritz says that people with godly character need to take a stand for what's right in this great country.
6: Well, Fritz is here with us and to talk about his wonderful book, Divine Disruption, Restoring America to God's Providence. Let's just lead off with the book. What do you mean by divine disruption? Because we live in an age of disruptors, and it's primarily tech guys saying we're going to put a dent in the universe kind of thing. What do you mean by divine disruption?
10: Well, divine disruption to me is that God's hand has been on this in this country since its beginning. And divine disruption, the greatest divine disruptor was Jesus Christ himself. And so divine disruptors come in and disrupt those things that need to be disrupted and the things that have been maybe bureaucratic, maybe that have been the way they've always been. And so by bringing divine disruption, we're bringing a new way of looking at things. We're looking at godly principles that have guided our country since its beginning.
6: Mm-hmm. What would be a sign of it's a divine disruptor versus a human disruptor?
10: Well, divine disruption to me, a good example is when I was milking cows on my dad's family farm back in the 1970s. We had been in the farming business, and I just happened to be going to church with Sam Walton, the founder of Walmart. And one day after church, Sam invited me over to the house for a peanut butter sandwich, of all things. And he asked me if I would be interested in coming to work for the company and starting a foundation that was giving money away. And so I said, no, sir, I'm not interested. And I've got a degree in agriculture economics, and I'm milking cows with my father on the farm. And so he took me back out to the farm and stayed around for a while. But over the next 6 or 8 months, he kept coming back to me, Gordon, and he kept saying, have you thought any more about that job? Well, things began to change. The economy began to change. Interest rates were high, inflation, milk price came down, and I went back to him, my tail between my legs. I'd told him no so many times. And I said, Mr. Walton, is that job still available? He said, Fritz, it is. I've been waiting on you. Now, that was divine disruption to me. I went from the farm to the foundation, became a philanthropist giving money away at 25 years of age.
6: That is a disruption.
10: That's a
6: big change. In talking about restoring America to God's providence, in today's world, I think there's been a rewrite of American history, that somehow or other our founding fathers weren't Christian, that there wasn't Christianity embedded in all of the colonies' documents, that they didn't call for prayer, they didn't want it to be a Christian nation. What's your pushback on that?
10: Yeah. Clearly, it has been a Christian nation since the beginning. You know, we get criticized a lot for being called Christian nationalist. And we are Christian nationalists. I'm a Christian first, but I'm also a nationalist. A nationalist is someone who believes in borders, somebody who believes in boundaries within the country, not only with our states, but with our counties and our cities and communities and our property. So the origination of our country was founded on biblical principles that people like George Washington and others stood firm and held up as this is the basis of our country. And we need to get back to that. We need to get back to the principles that have prospered our country in many ways.
6: You were one of the leaders in advocating for school choice, that
10: yes.
6: Let's allow parents to pick where their children get educated, instead of having this broad tax policy, mandated public schools based on where you live, allow parents to pick and choose and so be invested in their children's education. How important is that to sort of reclaiming? When I grew up, I was taught American history, Virginia history. I was taught the religious history. It was all part of it. I was taught about Washington's prayers and his farewell address and everything involved in the prayers that went into forming the Declaration of Independence. All of these things, that document, the last part of it, is a prayer asking for God's help. And I think in today's schools, that's completely gone. Is that key to give parents back control of how their children are educated?
10: Well, it's the most important thing. You know, parents are the most responsible. They care more about, they love their children more than anybody else, and they should have the right to be able to choose which schools they go to. And in today's system of government policy, of government education, parents need to be able to access those dollars that they're paying into their government and get back in the form of a scholarship or a voucher that they can then choose and take their children and put them in the school of their choice. And so those opportunities that parents have, and we're seeing an increase in the amount of parental choice type of programs around the country, either with a publicly funded scholarship program like in Arkansas, where I'm from. Governor Huckabee Sanders has pushed for a educational freedom account where every parent has access to a $10,000 or $8,000 scholarship that they can choose and then be able to take their child out of the public school, put them in a private school if that's where they choose to put their child. By doing so, we're creating a competitive environment where the schools will have to improve and get back to those things that you were talking about, that we're able to now restore some of the foundational beliefs that we have and put them back into the schools.
6: I'll date myself. My wife and I were involved in the voucher, advocating for it back in the late 80s, early 90s, and it just seemed the opposition was so strong to that we kind of gave up on it. But you stayed the course, and now you're seeing positive change. For people watching right now, what would you encourage them to do so that, you know, future generations aren't trapped in some kind of indoctrination culture, but have the choice for themselves and for their family?
10: Well, I too was involved back in the late 80s and early 90s. We tried to get legislation passed in Texas, and we had started an organization called Texas Public Policy Foundation, and the first issue that we decided that we would push would be school choice. And so it took 36 years for Texas to get to the place where last year, May of 2025, Governor Abbott signed the legislation in Texas that allowed parents to have choice. 100,000 parents now can have access to those scholarship dollars, educational savings accounts. It's the largest universal program in the country. My encouragement to parents is to get involved in the political process, the public policy process, show up at the state capitals, show up at their school board meetings and advocate and let their voices be heard. I think the biggest thing that happened that shifted the whole debate on school choice was when COVID occurred and parents began to see what was really going on inside the classroom. That opened their eyes, that got them involved, and we went from 20% support of school choice to about 80%. And so it's because parents are getting involved, and that's what's necessary. The more parents that are involved, the more the legislature is going to listen to them and the more they're going to be willing to vote for and have the courage to do so. In opposition to the Democratic unions that are supporting, that are opposed to school choice.
6: I've never understood the union position because when you introduce school choice, it actually raises the salaries. So they're advocating against their own union members, and they're keeping them trapped in a system of low pay. Mm-hmm. If you introduce competition, the best teachers will get better pay, and it just... Mm-hmm. It always amazed me that they were against it. Yeah. We're in the 250th year celebrating the Declaration of Independence. What's your hope for our nation going forward?
10: My hope is that we return God to America, that people will turn back and they'll begin to honor God and they'll begin to be dedicated and focused on bringing godly principles back into our society, into all areas of society, not just in schools, but in the family, into education, into business and arts and media. All the seven mountains is what I refer to in the book. And so my hope is that we can. I have great hope for America. I believe in America. America has been good to me and my family. We've had all kinds of opportunities as Americans over the last 250 years. I think there's great hope for America, but we've got to rise up, we've got to get involved, and we've got to turn back to God.
6: Okay. Well, the book is called Divine Disruption, Restoring America to God's Providence, and it will encourage you that you can be a divine disruptor. You can participate and get active and see positive change, not just for yourself, but for your family, for the generations to come, and most importantly, for America. It's available wherever books are sold. Thank you for the book. Thank you for your life. Thank you for all that you've done for the country. Really appreciate it.
10: God bless you.
6: All right. Terry, over to you.
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1: 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Many Jewish Americans don't feel safe in the United States. An AP NORC poll shows 3 in 10 Jewish adults report they or members of their household have been the victims of physical assault, verbal abuse, property damage, or harassment on social media. 6 in 10 believe anti-Jewish prejudice is an extremely or very serious problem in the U.S. And about 6 in 10 said they feel less safe after the October 7th attacks. The overall number of those who feel safe, unsafe, or neither are evenly divided, about 1/3 of each. CBN's Operation Blessing and Orphan's Promise are changing the lives of schoolchildren in Kenya. Child development programs are giving children access to quality education, daily nutritious meals, and personal care from teachers who believe in them. Marion now receives a healthy meal every day, while Esther is thriving under the influence of teachers who provide patience and structure. In one community, Operation Blessing provided food, shoes, and even graduation gowns, as you see there, for the ceremony. You can find out more about Operation Blessing by going to its website at opie.org. Gordon and Terry are back with more of today's 700 Club. It's all coming up right after this.
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6: Well, Spada is only 7 years old, and his days are spent foraging for water in the forest. The water is dirty, makes him sick, yet he and his mother have no choice but to drink it.
25: 7-year-old Waspada lives with his mom, who is a widow, in a remote village in Indonesia. He told us it's hard for them to find water to drink.
26: We usually collect rainwater in buckets. That water usually lasted for about 3 days. After that, my mom and I would go to the forest to look for puddles to get water.
25: Even at age 7, Waspada knew they had no choice but to drink the bad water.
26: The water from the forest was murky and had a bad smell. It gave me stomach aches and also made my skin itchy whenever I took a bath.
25: Odima said collecting water in the woods is difficult, but finding water in dry season was even worse.
26: I often say, providing for my son is hard, but to collect dirty water from the forest was totally exhausting.
25: Then, thanks to you, Operation Blessing installed a water harvesting system for Waspada and his mom. Rainwater is collected and treated in a 500-gallon tank. Water is then safe for drinking, bathing, and cooking. Operation Blessing also gave 33 other families in the village their own water harvesting systems.
26: I was so happy when Operation Blessing provided clean water for everyone.
25: Waspada said he's glad he now has a place to get a cold drink of water next to his home.
26: Now we no longer drink dirty water. I want to thank Operation Blessing and all the people who gave us clean water. May God bless you.
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7: Lynn was all alone facing a terminal disease. Then a friend invited her to church, and that's where she received prayer for healing and a message that saved her life.
2: Everything that breathed in my house was gone in a matter of months. Depression was horrible. I was beginning to see my coffin. I was beginning to see an early grave. I was beginning to see the end is near.
3: Lynn Alfie lived a joyful life with her husband, Mike, in the home they built together. That was until a series of heartbreaking news began following her.
2: I got a phone call from my doctor who said, I'm really sorry, but your test results show that you have lymphoma. And I'm sorry, but there is no cure for lymphoma.
3: Lynn battled her cancer while leaning on her husband for strength. Then one day, while Mike was away on a fishing trip, she received a surprise visit from a coroner.
2: He asked me my husband's name, and I said, well, yeah, but he's not here. He's on a fishing trip. And he just looked at me, didn't say a word, and it took a moment before I realized that he wasn't asking to speak with my husband, but he was notifying me that my husband passed. And that was like having the world pulled out from under me, and I felt like I was just falling in this endless pit. And suddenly I'm all alone, and I'm dealing with cancer. I was watching my life go downhill. Every shoe that dropped was another nail in my coffin. I was planning my own funeral.
3: Lynn struggled with severe depression for months after. All the while, her cancer worsened. She knew that God existed, but didn't think he would answer her prayers. Despite this, she still called out to him.
2: I had nowhere to turn. I had nothing. I was sinking. I was barely able to keep my head above water at this point. I sat in the corner of my sofa, crying, and I looked up to the sky, and I said, God, is anything good ever going to happen in my life again? Or have I seen the best that there is? Is it all downhill from here? And it was a couple days later when I had a friend call me and ask me if I wanted to go to church with her.
3: For the first time since she was a child, Lynn hesitantly agreed to go to church. What she encountered there surprised her.
2: It was a completely different kind of church. It was full of joy and happiness and people singing loudly. And I thought, well, this isn't church like I remember church. And I heard my pastor talk about Jesus in a way I never knew. It was the first time that Jesus seemed real to me. And I left there with hope for the first time in probably forever. I don't know, the last time I had hope. And I thought, I need to come back and learn more.
3: With each service Lynn attended, she felt her depression lessen. Instead of despair, her heart was now filling with happiness, even as her cancer progressed. Then after one particular service, she felt the urge to answer an altar call and have someone pray for her.
2: I stepped up, and I had no intention of doing this, but she asked me what was going on with me, and I just let it all out. I told her about the death, the destruction, the disease, the depression. Everything just came out. And then she said, can I pray for you? And I said, yes. Now, I had no idea that prayer was real. That prayer that I said on my couch, I didn't know that God heard that. I didn't know that he answered prayers. So she laid her hands on me, and she prayed a healing prayer her the cancer, and then she stepped back. After a few minutes, she said, "Would you like to accept Jesus as your Savior?" And I said, "Yeah." This is the one thing I remember her saying that I will never, ever forget. I know it came from the Lord. She said, "God lives inside of you now, and cancer can't live where God lives. So you go home and you thank God every day for your healing." And that was like a life raft that I clung onto.
3: Lynn continued to claim victory over her cancer in faith. By the time she went to the hospital for her next scan, she knew what the outcome would be.
2: The CT technician says, "So you're here for your lymphoma scan?" And I said, "Yeah, but you're not going to find any cancer in there anymore." I said, "God lives inside of me, and cancer can't live where God lives." And she looked at me like I was crazy, and I didn't care. I was ready to witness. It was like, I know I'm healed. And I had that scan, and the next day I came back to get the test results from the doctor. And he looked at my scans and looked at my old scans, my blood tests. He looked at everything, and he turned around and looked at me, and he said, "There's no sign of cancer in your test results." Hallelujah. I knew it. I knew it. I knew it. I was healed. This was a miracle. It was all God. There was no treatment. The doctor couldn't explain it. Only God could do something like this.
3: Wanting to grow more in her knowledge of the Lord, Lynn attended and graduated from Bible college. Today, she is part of the

0: He healed more than just sickness. He healed my soul. He gave me a brand new life.
1: It's amazing what truth and hope and someone bold enough to lay hands on her and pray for her healing and believe God for what he says. He says, I am the Lord your healer. Forgive all your sins, heals all your diseases. That's who he is. There are many of you today, I know, who are sitting right where you are, and you're even amazed at her story, but you're saying, but I don't know if God would do that for me. God will do that for you. She didn't know God would do that for her either, but he did. You don't have to perform to have God move in your life in a powerful way. You need to believe. You need to trust. Today, we want to take some time to pray for you and with you. And we have some other good reports to further encourage you before we do. This is Fran. I love this. She lives in West Palm Beach, Florida. Suffered with a lingering cough as well as significant sinus and chest congestion. Just getting through a complete sentence triggered uncontrollable coughing. Fran's doctor ordered a CT scan of her lungs. The report showed ground glass opacity pneumonia and 3 4.5 millimeter nodules in her lower left lung. Soon after finding this, Fran heard you, Gordon, say a word of knowledge that was exactly what was in her report. She believed God for her healing. That same afternoon, after another CT scan, the report came back negative this time. The doctor said today's report shows absolutely nothing abnormal. Fran is rejoicing, wow. Needless to say. That wow, is amazing. That is,
2: hallelujah. Well, here's Sandra from South Carolina. She had an annual mammogram. A few days later, she received a letter stating a further examination should be scheduled due to possible cancer. Well, she immediately called the prayer line. She stood on God's word, believe for no cancer. You know, cancer can't live where God lives. I love that. In her follow-up exam, the good news was that the fibrous areas were benign. Then the radiologist decided to do a needle biopsy on another area. Again, she called the prayer line. The following week, no cancer. She gives all glory to God, is extremely grateful. She can count on CBN's prayer line. We're here for you, and we're here to pray for you. And you can call that number, 1-800-700-7000, and someone will stand in agreement with you. You just saw an incredible miracle story of someone saying, okay, I'm going to go up and I'm going to ask for prayer. I'm going to let them know exactly what's going on with me, my grief over my husband's passing, this incredible diagnosis, this devastation that I've experienced. Can God hear me? Can he answer prayers? Now take to heart what was prayed. Cancer can't live where God lives. And then the addition, because it's key to it. Now, every day, I want you to give thanks for God's healing. Every day, give thanks. Now, it's really hard to give thanks when you're in pain. It's really hard to give thanks when you have a diagnosis of cancer, when you have any kind of devastating diagnosis or devastating event that happens in your life. You're not giving thanks for the event. You're not giving thanks for the pain. What you're giving thanks for is God's solution, that God heals, that God forgives, that God sets you free, that God is going to bring you to a broad place, that he's going to lead you beside still waters. He's going to have you lie down in green pastures. He's going to do all of these things. He's going to work all things together for your good. You can give him thanks for that. Now, here's what happens when you do that. God inhabits the praises of his people. Remember that. The counter is, does he inhabit your complaint? Well, he doesn't go away. But what you want is for him to inhabit your praises. And then, where God lives, can cancer live? The answer is no. So let his praise be ever on your lips. Let everything be a hallelujah. Give him praise for what he's about to do, the solution he's about to give you, how he's going to take that problem and turn it into your victory. When you do that, you unlock miracle power.

0: So let's do that. Let's invite him in with our praise and see what God will do for you. Lord God, we lift everyone in the audience, anyone with a bad diagnosis, anyone with financial difficulty, anyone with difficulty in their marriage, with their children, whatever the problem is, Lord, we rejoice that you are the answer. We praise you for the answer that you are bringing. We praise you for the healing and the provision and the restoration that you alone can bring. We ask now that you would stretch forth your hand and do miracles in people's lives. We praise you for the answer you are bringing to our prayers. Be with us now, for we ask it in Jesus' name. There's a woman named Tina. You've been diagnosed with stomach cancer, and God is healing you. He is answering your praise, and he's answering your prayer. And that cancer is going to disappear from your stomach. It's no longer going to be there. It's no longer spreading. It's no longer causing you pain. It's no longer there. In the name of Jesus, be healed and be made whole. Terry?
1: There's someone else. You have a throat condition. I don't know if it's been diagnosed, but when every time you swallow, it's chronic. Every time. It's like there's some kind of obstruction in your throat and it's very difficult to eat. That's going to go away right now in Jesus' name and be restored. And someone else, you have a condition. You've had it for years. It's like a tick in your eye that you can't control. Very annoying, very distracting. God is just speaking peace over that right now. And that tick is gone in Jesus' name.
0: There's someone you've had extreme loss of hearing, and it's primarily in your right ear, but it affects both. God's healing you. Ears were made to hear. He's opening that for you right now. In the name of Jesus, be restored, be healed. Someone else with cloudiness, and it's primarily in the left eye, God's able to cleanse that lens and cleanse everything away that's interfering with your vision. In the name of Jesus, be healed and be restored and be made whole. Someone else with problems in your right shoulder, extraordinary pain, movement, every movement is painful. In the name of Jesus, be healed and be made whole. Lord God Almighty, we thank you. We thank you for all that you've done for us, how you came, how you delivered us, how you saved us, how you set us free, and how you heal us. We receive it all in Jesus' name. Amen and amen. If you've been touched, if you've been healed, share your good report with us and call us, 1-800-700-7000. Here's a word from Psalms. He sent his word and healed them. God bless you. We'll see you next week.
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5: Welcome to Behind the Cameras. This is for the month of July, and what a special month it is. The birth Independence Day of the United States of America was on the 4th of July. 1776, what a special day that was. But first, world news briefing. On the 9th, you want to write this down. We have a great lineup this month on world news briefing. On the 9th, it will be myself and Don Stewart. So you'll want to be sure that you put your schedule in there for the 9th at 6 p.m. Pacific. It will be Don Stewart and myself. And then on the 16th, Tom Hughes will be back on, and he wants to ask me, so I guess I'll be back in the hot seat, some technical questions. I'm not sure what they are, but all of you really enjoy it when Tom asks me about some of these technical questions. So I'm looking forward to that on the 16th. And then on the 23rd, it's going to be with Tom Hughes and Lee Brainerd. And so you'll want to tune in because Lee knows so much about prophecy along with Tom Hughes. And there's so much going on in the world. And then on the 30th of July, you've got a very special treat. You've got the prophecy pros themselves. You have Dr. Jeff Kenley and Todd Hansen that are going to be hosting World News Briefing. Now, that's a lineup for July. Just we wanted to make it really special for you. So you'll sure want to tune in on Thursday night, 9 p.m. Pacific. And it won't be long on demand that we're going to start putting, like we do on the website, the gallery in. So you can watch a few weeks back in case you missed one of the World News Briefings. There's a few other great shows, too, that you definitely will want to put in your schedule. And that's Monday through Friday, the 700 Club at 12 p.m. Pacific, Monday through Friday. It is a great program with news. And I just enjoy the relationships that the videos that they take of people, miracles, and how God worked in their lives. It's a great program. It's every weekday, Monday through Friday, 12 p.m. Pacific. And then, of course, at 2 o'clock, Washington Watch with Tony Perkins. And that is at 2 to 3 o'clock, and that's also, that is a live program. So you are getting real time what is going on in Washington. And Tony has some of the best speakers, the House, the Senate, and staff from the president that are always on giving him updates. And you know he does a show once a week with Mike Johnson. It's not on our network, but that's a great little half-hour show, too. Some of it is carried over during the week. And, of course, at 11 to 12, we're live with Pacific Justice with Pratt Dankus. And I think any of you that are homeschooling, you should have your students tune in Monday through Thursday for Brad because he fights for our Christian rights. When people say we can't do things, we can't have a Bible on the street, we can't be praying for this, or you don't have the right to carry your Bible here or there, Brad lets us know. And Brad takes it all the way to the Supreme Court. He will fight anybody that tries to take away our Christian rights. And he's a great advocate for anti-abortion. He's always fighting for the cause. So that's a great program. And we have some other great Monday through Friday programs too, but I want to make this a little bit short. I'll extend it. If you want to go on demand, I'll talk a little bit longer, but I try to keep our little update a little under 4 minutes. And we have a great gift this month for you for the month of July. And this never was aired by David Hawking, by the way. It was a series that he did. And it's quite in-depth. There's parts in this CD MP3. And it's about angels and the power of angels. And a lot of this misunderstandings we have because we have an advocate right there with us. And David explains a lot of this, the mystery of angels. So it's our gift. If you help us out, become a summer co-laborer this month. Any of you that want to be a summer co-laborer, any amount over $10, we're going to tuck that in the mail for you, that little CD. Remember, it's a gift. It's just we look for these little appreciation gifts for you making all of this possible. we're broadcasting in over 250 data centers throughout the world. We reach almost 70 million viewers a month. We're now in Cuba. We're on a, we have a 24-hour TV station in Hawaii, in Hilo. And also in Iran, we've been preaching the gospel for many years. And yes, we are there. In fact, friends, did you know that we have over 18 data centers just in China? There are a lot of Christians. And the one thing about Chinese missionaries, they're bold. They'll go somewhere knowing that they're never coming back, that they're either going to be martyred or persecuted, but they are that convicted to get the gospel out. It's time for me to go and tell a friend about his channel. And if you can help us out over the summer months, every year we ask if you could become, just for the summer hump, the next few months, a co-laborer. And we've been successful at that for ever since 2010, that enough of you every summer come on and you're co-laborers, and that way we don't have to cut back on anything. And it's kind of interesting because they send me some of the little notes that you say, and you go, Dennis, I'm back. I've been a co-laborer for 10 years, and I'm back again. And what you do is you help us out when our faithful, we call them Steady Eddie faithful partners, when they take off for summer. A lot of them are teachers, and they save their money, and then they go on vacation. So they take a little sabbatical, but that's when you pick up. Until next time, or if something important comes up, watch his channel, and maybe I'll tune in a little bit later this month of beautiful July to give you a little extra update. God bless.
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5: 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It's going to be a God-blessed week. And my prayer is for you, just to have one of the best blessings this week that you've had in years. And if you'd like to become a volunteer prayer missionary, there's nothing to sign up to do. All you've got to do, it's between you and the Lord. Try every Saturday night to tune in, 9 p.m. Pacific, and when we pray for the people, just put your hand up real quick in agreement. The Lord's just looking for all of us to agree together for His children when they're calling in or writing in for their needs. And I always try to remind any of you that are maybe drifting through and watching us for the first time, everybody has the gift to pray. And think about this. Anytime that you're driving down the road and you see an accident or an ambulance, just real quick, less than a sentence, you can make a short little prayer. You don't have to make a real long one because you're in the car driving or doing something. The Lord knows. But pray over those people when there's an accident occurs. And if you'd like to put in a prayer request, you can go to his channel on prayer and type it in, and we pray for you right then and there. We print those every day and pray for your needs. And then I'll read a few of them here on Pray for a Miracle for our brothers and sisters. If you'd like to put in a prayer call, our phone number is toll-free. It's 1-866-ANDPRAY. And missionaries, let's get started here. This is a prayer request from a sister in Christ, and she's asking for spiritual protection for husband and for healing, hand, knee, hip pain for her husband, and healing ribs and lung from a fall, and that God would use us and to minister to others. And I think that's a great little prayer request. And if I have a hard time, friends, the print is extremely small. I notice that the others are printed pretty big, but some, it's like the smallest font, and I'm kind of blind, so it's very hard for me to read them. And here's another little prayer request, and this is from Vivian. She says, I need prayer for my friend Maria, who was diagnosed with some kind of fluid around her heart. Maria is 89 years old, and she needs God healing and touch, and she's just thanking all of us prayer warriors for praying for her friend Maria. And missionaries, we're going to take our first prayer call for the night, and let's welcome Anne to Pray for a Miracle.
8: Calling from Texas, and I'm asking for prayer for two of my nephews who have had surgeries, and each one of them now needing a replacement of kidneys. Thank you very much.
5: I didn't hear it. To me, it sounded like replacement of kidneys. Oh, kidneys. Thank you, Jim. Thank you. Missionaries, this is an important prayer. Just put your hand up in agreement. Put it down. Keep your eyes open. Walk around the house. Lord's looking for us all to agree. Oh, Father, we're lifting up Anne tonight. Our first prayer request. And it's kidneys. You know who she's requesting it for. And I'm glad that it sounds like they've been on the list and those kidneys have been assigned to the person. That's a blessing right there in itself. Because some people wait for years on the list. And some wait and wait. And they're aged out, and one never comes up. The good news is, though, with your technology you've given all of us, the dialysis machines are portable, and you can take them home. And the ones that are on dialysis, and I know people that have been on the little machines for years. It's not like the old days where they go down once a week and they're in the hospital there getting their blood cleansed. It takes hours. And then during the week, they can only drink like a little cup of water. That's it. Now they can at least drink, which helps flush the body because they've got the portable unit. We're asking that this transplant is successful. And the antibiotics work, and the kidneys are not rejected. And the best part is, we're going to go above it all. We're praying for a miracle. That's all we can say. Because you are the giver of miracles. Thank you, Jesus. Amen, amen, and amen.
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0: Here's a prayer request that came in from Jay. And they say, please pray for two brother-in-laws who have ex-wives. Both of the ex-wives are sisters, and they have turned their children against them. And so she's just asking that God intervene and put his hand on these children and this family. It's a great little prayer request. I love intercession. Here's a prayer request, friends, from Chuck. He's asking that God will heal his wife's unknown illness and extreme fatigue, which recently started, cure her persistent cystinitis and fatigue. Thank you, and God bless all of you. Great little prayer request. And missionaries, remember, we aren't part of this world. We are not part of the. We're aliens in a strange land. And that's biblical. We belong in a different world. We will be going in a place that you can't even imagine, beyond imagination. And think about this. God created the heavens and the earth. He created us. Can you imagine what his dwelling place looks like? That you will be living, that he built a house for just you? Talk about socialism or communism. That house is not only going to be rent-free, but everything you need will be there. I can hardly wait for that day. Remember, this is training ground. This was blessed ground that we walked on, but it has been cursed. God cursed it, and we live in a cursed world. And I believe that it is the great test, because before he has invited every individual to live amongst him, they have to go through the test. Are they going to walk with him, trust him, learn his ways, or are they going to live the ways of the world? And the sad part is, for those that do, that day will come and he will look at them and he'll say, I never knew you. Pray. The more you pray, remember, a prayer from a fervent person. The more you pray, the angels and God recognize your voice. Get your voice recognized in the home that you're going to be in. Very important, friends. God business is real business, and that's where we belong, and that's what we should be thinking about all the time. Because life is very short. Heaven is forever. Friends, let's welcome Cindy to pray for a miracle.
1: Hi, thank you. I really enjoy listening to your genuine prayers for others. It's so wonderful. I am praying for a miracle. I just am waiting for God to show up and show his miracle power. And in my life, and I thank you to pray for me. I'm praying for health and continued closeness in my relationship and my walk with Jesus and God and the Holy Spirit. And I just thank you for all that you do. And I just pray that you will be blessed and that we will all have miracles in our lives because we have to have faith and believe. So thank you so much. Thank you.
0: God bless you. Missionary's hand of agreement, put it down. This request is from Cindy, and we're interceding. And something that we all don't seem to recognize. The miracles and blessings that you have bestowed upon each one of us, no matter how bad it is, if they would back up and look and they would go, wow, that was a blessing 20 years ago, and that was a blessing when I was 5 years old, and it's a blessing that I was even born. And it's a blessing that the sun is there shining. Man can't take that away. He doesn't have that type of control. And I think the biggest blessing, and I think most people, wherever they live, in what part of this world, what a blessing to have been born in the United States of America. So much is offered that the poorest person in America is in the top 90% of the richest in most countries. Yet sometimes when things are given to you, just like the Israelites, when you moved them out of Egypt, they forget the miracle and they forget the blessing and they start the complaining. Now, I'm not talking about Cindy complaining, because she's not. But so many people in this country don't honor you and recognize the miracle that was bestowed upon them to live in a country with a constitution that states to produce happiness and freedom. Think about that. Born free, born to worship. We're watching the communist Jesus take over. It's not socialism, it's a soft word. It's communism, it's Marxism. It's Satanism, the destroyer. It must grind him every day to see when you raised America up. So we're going to get back to Cindy. We're asking that you show her all that you've done and are doing for her. And I think the biggest miracle for her all, for her, is when she reads the word that wisdom is just, it opens up where she reads scripture like never before and she goes, oh, I'm learning so much. We're asking that you touch her health, that the years that you've given her, that they're pain-free and healthy. This is our prayer. Thank you, Jesus. Amen. Amen. And amen.
2: Need prayer? Pray for a miracle. 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

0: healing of my daughter's family. God is able. It's a great little prayer request. Here's one. Another little prayer request. Nameless. I do not understand why God won't help me. I think you need to look around and find out all that he has done for you. It's a proper prayer request, and I think that you ought to change your prayer, and we're praying for you, that God will show you the path and show you that he's the battle he is fighting. You might be in a valley, but he's fighting. And without him, that valley would be a lot worse. Sometimes we don't understand. There was like in the 70s, these little bookmarks. And it said, "Why aren't you with me?" And it showed three footsteps on the beach where the scenario was God was carrying them over the water through the sand. And they thought that they were alone. You're never alone with God. Some of us do have it worse than others. Some, it's their trial is obvious, and others, it's not obvious. Some are closet trials. Some are destitute. We know all the situations, friends. But let's pray for this anonymous person that God will show them that he's with them, he loves them, and he has been doing a work in their life. Let's take a prayer call, friends, and let's welcome Ken to pray for a miracle.
1: Please pray for a miracle for me. I have a severe case of scabies. Thank you.
0: Missionary's little hand of agreement. This is a healing we're asking for Ken. You know what he's going through, the itch, the pain. Jesus, the good news is that you're a just God, a God of healing. I often think, what would this world be like if Satan was the God? How blessed right from the start we are that you were a just God and a creator, a breather of life, a healer, concerned, not a tormentor. So we're asking that you do a miracle tonight with Ken. Heal him. We're asking for a miracle. This is our prayer, and we're all in agreement. Thank you, Jesus. Amen.
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God created prayer. Think about that for just a moment. It's not empty words that you're sending to heaven. He made prayer available to humans. Anyone who is willing to pray, he'll be there and he'll listen. Can you get on the phone and call the president of any country while they listen? Can you even call them? I doubt it. But yet, the creator of the universe, he allowed prayer, created a way to communicate how we don't know. But they're instantly sent to the throne room. Every prayer is heard. And then they're stored in vessels. They're a sweet fragrance onto him. It's something that God cannot give himself is prayer. And they aren't empty words. Your words might be empty when you're sending them. But each prayer is taken very serious. Think about that. Prayer is you're talking to God in real time. And decisions are made in real time. How that prayer is going to be responded to. And this is a gift with Christians. We have that communication through Christ. That our voice is on the throne room. Christ is interceding. It's important, friends. It's important. It's a gift to know. Use that gift. You're starting your relationship with him down here now, talking to God, because there will be a time you will be in his presence for eternity. Start the relationship now and learn. God answers prayer. God answers prayer. Our phone number for prayer is 1-866-AND-PRAY. If you'd like to type in a little prayer request, just go to hischannel.com. And where it says prayer, just type it in. You don't put your return email address or anything like that. And if you don't want your name read, use an alternate name that only you would know. So when that prayer request is read, you know it's for you. It was your request. I think that's important. And if you'd like to be that's so gifted, we have thousands of volunteer prayer missionaries that just sit by the TV and radio every Saturday night. And they just agree with you. They're just waiting. They aren't getting anything out of it. They're just brothers and sisters in Christ sharing his love for you. Friends, we have a short little break. Got some great songs selected for you. And get your prayer call in and let's pray for you right after this short little music break. I'll be right back.

0: You're watching Pray for a Miracle. And if you're new to our program, for 27 years we've been on here every Saturday night, 9 p.m. Pacific, just praying for people. No place to donate. We aren't looking for an email address. Yep, we're just here to pray for you. Think of it like your little local prayer team. The only difference is we have thousands and thousands of prayer missionaries throughout this world that tune in, waiting for you, just you, to write in or call in for that need. Isn't that something, friends, that we can have something for us? The only people that ever get prayed for by masses of people are always politicians or celebrities that are well known. Us regular people, the only people that pray for us is maybe a couple neighbors around the house or a few friends at church. But this gives us the opportunity. God gave us this opportunity 27 years ago to be able to, just his people, pray for one another. Think how that pleases him. Here's a prayer request that came in, and this is from Mike. Please pray for Caitlin and Morgan. They're planning to marry. Pray they come to their senses, repent, and are saved. So they must not be walking with God at this particular point in time. So I just say, two heathens marry each other. That's okay. And we pray that they come to Christ. But young ones, think twice if you're going to walk into a relationship first with infatuation and then engagement and married to somebody unequally yoked. Because you'll just go on the internet and look at the odds. The odds are hard enough in marriage. But when you are unequally yoked, a 9 out of 10 times your partner tricked you and pretended that they are going to church with you, and once they're married and they're comfortable, they stop all that, and then they start badgering you. Don't say that stuff around me. Now you have children. And when you're trying to bring your children up in the ways of God, they're on the backside when they're driving around saying, Mom or Dad, they're nuts about that God thing. You know, that, and so they are brainwashing your kids. So your kids have less than a half of a chance. You want to be, it's a tough world. You want to be equally yoked. So when you go through your marriage and those child-raising years to put somebody in this world, that you're leaving with somebody that is better off with you than you were when you got started, and also they're walking with God. So you're carrying it on. Because remember, each generation has to be taught the Word of God. It's not grandfathered in to anybody, not anybody. And so, I'd like to welcome this prayer call from Anon.
1: Hello. First of all, I thank God for your channel and for all of you who pray. It's a blessing. May God bless you. I have to be anonymous for my prayers. First of all, that all the members of my family who do not believe in Jesus, that they will. And for my family, that we reconcile with each other, especially my sons. And for one of my sons, who is an alcoholic and is having a very difficult time, and I am having a very difficult time because I don't think I'm helping him in the right ways. I thank you very much again for being there. I believe in God, the Father, and the Son, the Holy Spirit, and in his miracles. Thank you. May you prosper, be safe, and blessed. In Jesus' name, amen.
0: Bless you. Missionary's little hand of agreement. Got a little family here Unfortunately, this is such a problem with so many families. And alcoholism is just as hard to treat as somebody with drugs. People think, well, if that person drinks, they can stop any time. Not that easy, because it's not the drinking and somebody with drugs. It's not the drugs. What are they escaping? How does Satan have them? So we're asking with this family that the Holy Spirit goes to and fro, and that all the demons are bound and cast away from this family for just a short period, that they can see clearly that your hand is there. You want to pull them along. You want to help them. You want to be in the center of that family. And what's hard is for those of us that know you and know where we're going, and we know by just fact that you are God. Knowing those facts, wanting to see these people forever, but knowing the fact that they're going to hell. They will be separated. It's going to be a terrible day when they're in line and they're trying to reach out to their friends that are in the other line that are going home, and they know their line, they're going to hell. All the pleads in the world at that point won't mean a thing. They can't reverse their wrongs. The day of repenting is over. The living have a choice. And life is short. So we're asking for a serious intervention with this family. And Jesus, you just made me aware that anybody in their family that wants to claim this prayer, touch your TV or radio now and claim it for you. Because you aren't a God of limitation. You don't have a pie that you can cut so many pieces. It's ever flowing. It's ever flowing. Your cup runneth over. Let's see a miracle tonight for these families. Where each one of them, where they start to get an interest in you. You know what the hook could be. You know what that hook could be to bring them to you. This is our prayer, knowing that you will act, you are intervening, and no prayer is left unanswered. Thank you, Jesus. Amen.
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That's 866 and pray.

0: Here's a prayer request that came in, and I thought this was fairly important because we receive a lot of requests like this that I haven't had time to read, but it's more of a political one, and this is from Carla. It's a great little prayer request. I don't pray politically on this program for leaders and agendas or anything like that, and there's a reason why. This is for us, for our needs. There's plenty of people praying for political leaders in countries and all these types of things. But I can reword it a little bit here. And because we receive a lot of this. But let's just say, please help the president get his America First agenda. Please get his opponents to change. And please help Joseph from taking his mom with him. I don't understand what that one means. And so, anyway, it's a great little prayer request, and it's good for you personally, all of you, to pray for your country, to pray for your state, your city, wherever it is, pray for your leaders. That's important, but on our program, because some people say I'm not political on this program, I'm not, because I'm political for heaven. I'm trying to get you to heaven. I don't care about these countries and where they are and how long they aren't going to last or last. That might be a cold thing to say. I'm just blessed that I live in the United States because I believe that God did raise this country up. When you read the history of the people that wrote the Constitution and what they put on their line to create this country and how they prayed, they were pastors, they used wisdom from, it was divine. It was divine. And it's okay to pray for your country, wherever you're at. That's important. Doesn't matter how bad it is in your country, pray for it. Pray for a miracle in your country. I hope I said that okay. Because I get a lot of people that respond that I don't talk about the leaders, you know. But the thing is, 50% of the Christians are one way and the other way. We're trying to pray for everybody. I don't want to cut anybody out. We're going to take a prayer call, friends, and let's welcome Trudy to pray for a miracle.
1: I've been sick for a long time. I need a complete healing. There's been times when I've been healed. I almost died a year and a half, a year ago. And I'm really trying. God has given me a good place to live after I got out of rehab and trying to just mentally and emotionally get my head, you know, everything back together. Financially, I was stolen from by my brother and took advantage of me in a bad moment. So I'm struggling financially, and I am 65, and I'm trying to get treatments now for, I have a blood disorder, anemia. I have a leg from a surgery, left leg that's still healing. I'm trying to go to church. I try to reach out, you know, but

0: it's really difficult. I need a car, and there's just a lot of things that's holding me back. So pray for me. Thank you very much, and God bless you, too.
1: Bless you. Missionary's little hand of agreement here for Trudy. You know Trudy. And when I was listening to her, I could hear the influence of Satan. He starts lining up all the things that are wrong that you need to fix, you need to fix, you need to fix. And there's something that works about that. Mentally put somebody in the hole that they can't get out of. So what I'm asking is one battle at a time. Show her the battle that you want her to conquer. And that's all she thinks about. All the other stuff, it's another day, it's another battle. Because when you wake up, Satan throws all these things, you need this, and oh, you need that, and oh, your health is this, and oh, this, and oh, you're overwhelmed. And guess what? You become depressed, and you don't win a battle. That's what he wants. He's a defeater. So we're asking that you show her a battle. And I think the first battle, Father, is financial. She's already won that battle. She knows you. She's walking with you. Financial will help solve a lot of her other battles. And it'll take the stress down, which will heal her. The stress of all of this makes one sickly. The immune system is down. It's hard for the immune system to heal. So we're asking that you take all this stuff away and just guide her. And when I say financial, I say in a way that it's exciting when she's doing something. She's earning and she's enjoying. Joy is everything. Joy is from you. Joy heals. Joy lifts up. Joy creates opportunity. Gotta do this, gotta do that, I gotta. That doesn't do anything but dig a hole. That's Satan. I learned that a long time ago. When the mountain is overwhelming, look for one cave to climb in and dig through that one. One at a time. One at a time. We can do that. Joy's on the other side. So we're asking with Trudy, show her the joy and bless her. In your name, Jesus, we do pray. Amen, amen, and amen.
2: 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Stay tuned. Call 866 and pray.

0: Friends, when you call in or type in a prayer request, I ever so often we mention this, and I haven't done this for a while. Use a key name. If you don't want to use your name, make a name up that only you will know. So you know that, yep, that was my prayer request. It was read, and you'll get a blessing when you hear your prayer request being read. Even though we pray for all of them, it's very important. And the missionaries want a name because a lot of them write down a little list and they pray for all the names. Use a middle name. Little things like that. Here's an anonymous prayer request. And it says, please pray for me. Your prayers always help me. I'm old, crippled, and alone. I've been throwing up for 2 days. I am so sick. Thank you. So missionaries, I wish I had some kind of like name, but they said anonymous. And this is where it's important to have a special name that that God heals them, that God heals them. Here's a little prayer request from Kim. And you should think of, I get a lot of these. Praying God to release me from this life. I just want to go home and be with him. Please pray this for me. No, we don't pray for you to go home. What we pray for is for you to look at why God has you here and pray, God, I am here for a short period of time. How can you use me? And you will find that he will use you. He'll take you home on his time. We should never pray for our lives to be shortened unless we're terminally ill or something like that. But you should always look at why God has you here, because it's a very special time, no matter how hard it is, to be alive here as a human on this earth. Friends, our phone number for prayer is toll-free. It's 1-866-ANDPRAY. You can put a prayer request in by typing. Just go to hischannel.com and click on prayer and type it in, and we will print that. We pray for all of them right away. And on Saturday night, we'll read some of them to all of our prayer missionaries. I want to thank the friends of His Channel that made all of this possible, because we do not take donations on Pray for a Miracle. Never have for 27 years. And God has been so good. He always finds a way. And we just want to thank all the partners at His Channel that have supported Pray for a Miracle for all these years. Hope to see you next week, God willing, and all of your prayer missionaries. May God richly bless you this week. Good night, and God bless.
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3: And that's the discerning power of the Holy Spirit, where it like you said, the guardrails. You're thinking about going this way, and it's saying, whoa, whoa, come back over this way.
2: That's how he conforms you.
3: The Holy Spirit is a supernatural chiropractor. 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
3: to where you
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2: Hey there, and welcome to a very, very special broadcast of your International Breakthrough. Today, I want to invite you to come on in and to consider with me a very, very interesting word, the word justice. Now, in your Bible concordance, you will find justice is mentioned in 131 verses. That's astounding. Sweet psalmist of Israel, David, reminds all of us today that the Lord is righteous. And everybody shouted amen. And then the second half of the verse, and he loves justice. Let's just say that together. God loves justice. In modern vernacular, that word has taken on many, many, many meanings. But let's look at it from your Bible's perspective. In Isaiah chapter 5 and verse 7, these words are recorded. God sought justice, but he found only bloodshed and warfare. As the people of God, indwelled by his Holy Spirit, you and I were divinely directed to love as God does, to love justice, not to ever withhold blessing from the oppressed, never to ever, ever, in the history of ever, take advantage of the widow, and never ever to rob the fatherless. These are divine directives. This is the will of God concerning us. Only as you and I are willing to put on open display the character of Christ Jesus will we ever receive the blessing listed in your Bible in the book of Psalms 146. Verse 7, blessed. Now, God doesn't just add words in the Holy Scripture to fill out a line. When he says blessed, he means blessed. Blessed is he who executes justice for the oppressed and who gives food to the hungry. Justice for the oppressed and gives food to the hungry. Justice for the oppressed. Listen, the voice of justice and the overwhelming blessing of the only true and living God is verifiably evident in the lives of two particular women whose story is recorded in your Bible. First, on today's breakthrough, let's take a look at the book of Esther. There we discover how God's love, his sovereignty, his faithfulness are displayed while his people were in complete exile. Like them, today, you may be finding yourself alone in a godless, in an evil world, in a situation like they were. But look up, Jehovah Sabaoth, the Lord of hosts, God of the angel armies, is at work right now, right there where you are. It was through the boldness, the bravery of this Jewish maiden, Esther, that protection, favor, in fact, total redemption came, and an evil plot was foiled against them. The scope and seeming randomness of human events are but chess pieces, my beloved, in the hands of our great God. Esther became the queen of Persia by God's providence, and with the help of her cousin Mordecai, she exposed the evil plan of Haman to destroy the kingdom and to destroy the Jewish people. The gallows prepared for Mordecai to hang upon were gloriously repurposed in the plan of God to avenge evil and bring, here it is, justice. The oppressed Jewish people witnessed their evildoers who had deeply darkened hearts, but Israel got to see them destroyed by the God of justice. Things turned around for them, and their sorrow became their greatest joy and rejoicing. Now, these events are remembered, memorialized every year as the Feast of Purim, a season of great, great rejoicing, of feasting. You know, sometimes we get to feast, not always fast, a time when tradition requires those of us to send food to our friends, to give gifts to the poor. Often, the most generous people are certainly those who have suffered tremendous loss. You know, when you go through something, God increases your anointing to help others facing that same thing. I found that out when I had vocal cord cancer. Now almost 10 years cancer-free. You have cancer in your body today. I just rebuke it in the name of Jesus. Those whose hearts have known the stinging pain of lack, the brutality of oppression, are those most sensitive to help others in those same situations. The memory of that season drives us to stand up for those experiencing the kind of pain that you once endured. Right now, half a world away, entire families, families just like yours, except they have no refrigerator, no pantry, no storage shelf of food. Today, they're staring at empty grain bins. The sight of those bins is a tormenting reminder of their attempt to just survive day after day for some year after year. Nothing in front of them but barren, dust-filled fields, stolen harvests, and war. It's all left desperate. I like to say mommies, mothers, with nothing more than the slowly advancing deep and dark specter of death for their children by famine. You know, the Bible said it would be better for us to die by the sword than to die of hunger, pining away. And that's why I am in no way ashamed or bashful or backward to do as God's word commands me to do, and that is to ask you, to compel you, to join me today in bringing life-saving food and clean water to starving families in South Sudan. Teddy is a young mother of two. She lives in Juba, South Sudan. Over the past few months, she's been forced to limit her children to only one tiny, meager meal a day. It's heartbreaking. It's devastating to consider that when she goes to the market, what little is there, Teddy returns home empty-handed to greet the sad, sunken faces of her own children starving. They're now too weak to even cry themselves to sleep. My dear, dear, compassionate friend, together, here's the good news. You and I can help thousands of mothers like Teddy. Today, right now, your very, very generous gift of justice of only $48 can help us feed 16 children because it's doubled in impact. Would you please help us? I believe you will. I'm believing that many of you will join my lovely wife, Joni, and myself and send $96 to help rescue 32 children today. Less than $100. The need's so very, very urgent. As always, the children are the ones who suffer most. So please, day or night, we're here. 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Or you can just click on rodparsley.com. 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
2: Well, it's very, very true. You live in the favor, the sunshine of God's grace. When you, here it is, make a miracle happen for those who are suffering. Now, I told you we were going to share about two women from your Bible today. Now the second. It wasn't a queen like Esther. She was a lowly widow woman, and she was in the middle of her very own life crisis. Her compelling story is recorded in 1 Kings chapter 17. She was down to her very last morsel of food. In fact, your Bible says in chapter 17 that when the prophet Elijah roared into her situation, maybe like I'm roaring into yours today, the prophet asked her to make him a little something to eat. She said she only had enough flour and oil to make a little pancake. It was her plan that she would share a last meal with her only son, and then they both would perish. But the widow was commanded to sustain the ministry of God's kingdom, and that is exactly what she did. The widow of Zarephath, recorded in the annals of history and biblical truth, fed Elijah first, and she received far beyond what she could have ever asked or thought. Her little bottle, her little cruse of oil never ran dry. Supernaturally provided for by the God who rewards those who care for someone less fortunate than them. The result of our obedience is always the overflowing blessing of God. The result of obedience is sufficiency. The result of obedience is that your need is met when you help meet the need of someone else. Even in her very, very desperate state, the widow of Zarephath absolutely refused to turn a deaf ear to God's directive. She heard God and she answered. When a word from God is given, faith and faith alone must answer that door. And the reward of faith is a miracle. Men, oh, they'll decry your obedience. They'll mock. They'll attempt to persuade you that God's promise is not for you. Well, I'm here to tell you otherwise. The word of the Lord deposited in my spirit is a paradigm changer for you today in this God-ordained moment that you and I have together. If you take this word today, if you receive it, if you make it your own, if you follow it and you believe it, you, hear me, are about to see situations tormenting your life right now to turn in your favor. Prayers are about to be answered that you'd almost forgotten you'd even prayed. Circumstances are about to be radically altered in your favor. You remember Pastor Rod told you this, There are no delays with God. King Jesus is not holding out. The living God is not holding back. The purposes of God in this earth, every good work in his kingdom, is directly dependent upon human persons. Your Bible emphatically declares in 1 John chapter 4 and verse 17, as he is God, so are we in this world. Wow, that's powerful, isn't it? It's profound. God is ready. He's just waiting on us. Your miracle is manifested by the blessing you provide for someone else. The key that releases that open door is simply you helping somebody else at this very moment. Moms, mothers, their children, loved by Jesus Christ as much and as surely as you and I are loved by Jesus. But they're suffering so terribly, so horribly in South Sudan. They are verifiably perishing every day. That's why there's no time to wait. They're slipping into eternity as I'm speaking with you today, overtaken by starvation. Listen now. It does not have to be that way. Your love gift to Bridge of Hope of just $48 today will help us deliver nutritious, life, hear me, life-saving food and clean drinking water to 16 children who are right now lying on the ground, wasting away from the gnawing, ravaging pain of hunger. Just imagine the little lives that will be saved by your Christ-like sacrificial gift today of just $96, less than $100. That'll give the gift of life. It'll rescue 32 starving children. I've been praying, and I want you to listen closely to me right now. I've been praying for at least 10 people, and I'm going to be the first who will heed the voice of God and give a sacrificial gift of $960. If all 9 of you now respond, we can save, hear me, more than 3,000 children. Rachel in Fort Worth, Texas has given 1,000. With mine, that's 2. We need 8 more. Rachel said this to our partner on the phone. She said, Pastor, feed as many as you can. Rachel, thank you. We have and we will continue to save lives in South Sudan. Now, if you haven't dialed that number on your screen, I'm sure you want to. If you get a busy signal, call back. There's still time. Your phone's right next to you. Call or simply go to that secure website, rodparsley.com. And as you do, you will be obeying God's word by bringing justice to the oppressed and giving food to the hungry. God himself has promised to overwhelmingly bless you on behalf of all those suffering that you are helping today. Thank you.
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12: 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But there's got to be some folks to stand up and say, I'm coming out. I'm saved. I'm sanctified. I'm filled with the Holy Ghost. I'm fire baptized with the evidence of speaking in other tongues. It's time for me to come out. It's time for me to come out. It's time for me to come out because I need power. I'm telling you, it's time to come out, man. It's time to come out.
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12: When you talk about the gospel of the kingdom, the gospel of the Holy Spirit, I'm going to go through a few of these. Number one is the term receive, the concept of receive. We got to receive, receive. And I'll spend most of the time here, and I'm going to move through some of the other ones. But this one's a big deal. Receive the Holy Spirit. After Jesus was raised from the dead, let's go to John chapter 20, verse 19. This is after Resurrection Sunday. I asked the question, where do we go after the resurrection? Well, this is it. John chapter 20, verse 19. Then the same day at evening, being the first day of the week, I'll blow by that quickly. A lot happened significantly on the first day of the week. Jesus was raised on the first day of the week. He appears to his disciples here on the first day of the week for them to receive the Holy Spirit. Pentecost happened on the first day of the week. Today is the first day of the week. This is why we worship on Sunday. This is why as Christians, as Christ followers, we worship on Sunday. So being the first day of the week, when the doors were shut, where the disciples were assembled, this is kind of a private setting, similar to where we are right now. In other words, the unbelievers and the world, the scoffers weren't there. This is the disciples of Christ being assembled. They were assembled for fears of the Jews. Jesus came and stood in the midst and said to them, peace be with you. Verse 20, when he had said this, he showed them his hands and his side, as if to just remind them the price has been paid. The curse has been broken. The enemy has been defeated. He showed them his hands and his sides where the holes were. Then the disciples were glad when they saw the Lord. Verse 21, so Jesus said to them again, peace to you. As the Father has sent me, I also send you. You have an assignment. And verse 22, and when he had said this, he breathed on them and said to them, receive the Holy Spirit. Amen. Are you tracking with me? He's freshly raised from the grave, all authority, all power, victorious. And he appears to his disciples and says, here's the assignment. Just as the Father sent me, I'm now sending you. I'm sending you just as the Father sent me. And when he had said this, he breathed on his disciples and said to them, receive the Holy Spirit. I'm not going to force him on you. I'm not going to make you receive him. He's not going to wrestle you down and drag you to the altar. You have to receive the Holy Spirit. You got to receive the Holy Spirit. Are you with me? So very important, you know. Listen, Jonathan, you can stand up. What? Listen to this. Let's just say this is, we just talked about how good gifts come from God, right? All the good gifts come from God. Jonathan, I got something good for you that I want you to receive. Jonathan, brother, the blessing for your great, great grandchildren, the career that you've always desired, what I ordained you to do and to be before the foundation of the world. Victory over sin, sickness and disease, bondage, the wisdom, the knowledge, the understanding, the power that you need is right here. Receive it. You see that? But then Jonathan repents. And his heart gets softened. And in some situations, when times get tough enough, his attitude changes. When the resistance gets big enough, and when you have to stand in front of the Goliaths in your life, Jonathan, everything you need is here. Receive the Holy Ghost. Amen. Now he's got it. That's just a simple way of how we interact. All the time, God has gifts for us, and we don't receive it. Now, did God do his part? You better believe it. But the problem is nothing changed until Jonathan received what it is that God was giving to him. We must receive the Holy Spirit. Are you with me? So he breathed on them and told them the breath of God. He breathed on them and told them to receive the Holy Ghost, man. God breathed into Adam's nostrils in Genesis 2:7 and so, and breathed into his nostrils the breath of life, man. The resurrection power was even working in the Old Testament, man. You read Ezekiel 37 when it says that the Spirit of the Lord took Ezekiel and sat him down in the midst of a valley full of dry bones. And they were very dry. And the Lord asked him, son of man, can these bones live again? Lord, only you know. Only you know, Lord. But watch this. Verse 5. Do we have 37:5? Yeah, it's right there. Verse 5. Thus says the Lord God to these bones. Surely I will cause what? Breath to enter you, and you shall what? Live. I will put sinews on you and bring flesh upon you. He's talking to the dead, dry bones. And God is having a conversation with a pile of dead bones. He's talking to them, but we know that God calls those things that be not as though they were, that God didn't see bones. He already saw an army. So God is speaking to the bones to say, listen, I'm going to cause breath to come into you, you bones. I'm going to cause sinews and flesh to come upon you, you bones, and you will live. You're going to live. Listen at this. I will put sinews on you and bring flesh on you. Verse 6. I will cover you with skin, and I will put breath in you, and you shall live. Listen at this phrase. Then you shall know that I am the Lord. So in other words, God says, you really want to... Remember we said my determined purpose is to know him and to know the power of his resurrection. I want to progressively know the wonders of his person. God says, well, you know what's going to help you know me? Is when these bones come alive that were dry and you see the flesh, you see the sinews, you see the breath. And when you see these bones come up, then you're going to know that I'm God. Then you're going to know that I'm God. I'm telling you, God's heart this morning for every one of us in here, there is a revelation of God that he wants to disclose to you, that you won't know him the way that he wants you to know him until you see the power of his resurrection in your life. And then you're going to know he's the Lord. He's the Lord. But that's got to be your determined purpose. You got to receive that. You got to want that. Somebody say amen. Amen. Verse 9, he said to me, prophesy to the breath, call to the breath, prophesy, son of man, say to the breath, thus says the Lord God, come from the four winds, oh, what? Breath, and do what? Breathe on these that they may. Verse 10, so I prophesied as he commanded me. I prophesied as he commanded me, and breath came into them, and they lived and stood upon their feet, an exceedingly great army. An exceedingly great army. And then you shall know that I am the Lord, that I may know my predetermined purpose is that I may know him and the power of his resurrection. That's the power of his resurrection that Ezekiel experienced. I want to know that power more intimately, to know the wonders of his person. Can you say amen? John 14, 16. And I will ask the Father, Jesus says here, Jesus is speaking, and I will ask the Father, and he will, get this, give you. Remember the analogy with Jonathan? I tried to give it to him, but he didn't receive it. He will give you another comforter, counselor. He will give you a helper, intercessor, an advocate, a strengthener, and a standby. He will give him to you. That he, not it, that he, your counselor, helper, intercessor, advocate, strengthener, standby, is a person. He's a he and not an it. He, I will give him that he may remain with you forever. Wherever you go, all the time, as long as you live, until you go to be with Jesus, your counselor, advocate, intercessor, helper, strengthener is with you. He will be with you. I will give him to you, but you must receive him. You must receive him. Are you with me? That he will remain with you forever. Verse 17, here it is. The spirit of truth in a world of lies and deception. You don't have to live a lie and be under the deception, because the advocate, counselor, comforter, strengthener, standby is also the spirit of truth, who will be with you forever. Will be with you forever. The spirit of truth, whom the world cannot receive, welcome into its heart, because it does not see him or know and recognize him. But you know and recognize him. Come on, remember Philippians 3:10, that I may know him. I want to know him. That's my determined purpose. What Jesus says, I'm going to send you another him, that you may know him and recognize him. But you know and recognize him, for he lives with you constantly and will be in you. Let me tell you something. All the help, wisdom, counsel, power, strength, anointing, victory you need is in you, in the person of the Holy Spirit. When you get filled and you know him and the power of his resurrection,

him. He breathed on him and said, receive the Holy Spirit. Can you say amen? See, this is where I say we run into what I call the adult comprehension problem. We run into what I call the adult comprehension problem when we simply know too much to receive. And we got an opinion and a theology about receiving. And it's the adult comprehension problem that we don't understand, as Jesus says, Matthew 18, that unless you come to me like a little child, unless you come to me like a child, Jesus says, you cannot enter the kingdom of God. I don't know a child that has ever turned down ice cream, pizza, or candy bars. I don't know a kid that ever showed up to the Christmas tree on Sunday morning to say no thank you. I've never seen a kid turn down a Christmas gift. Jesus said, that's the kind of faith you have to have when it comes to the Holy Spirit. You got to say, God, I want it. I want all of it. Thank you. Thank you. Thank you, Lord. Thank you, Lord. I want it with that kind of childlike faith. Why? When I talk about adult comprehension, the challenge of that, listen to me. You can have a finance degree and live under poverty. You can have a PhD in psychology and still be bound with a spirit of depression. Come on, there are some things in this spiritual world that a degree and a certification can help you. And we think we need another class. We think we need another certification. We need another degree. Satan does not recognize academics. He only recognizes the anointing. He only recognizes and responds to the anointing. It's the anointing, not academics, that destroys the yoke. We need power. We need power. You really think you can educate your way into the kingdom of God? No, that I may know the power of his resurrection. I need power. And Jesus says, you will receive it when the Holy Spirit comes upon you. When you receive the Holy Spirit, then you will receive all the power that you need. He will be with you. And he will be in you. He will be in you. Are you tracking with me today? Hallelujah to Jesus. Praise the name of the Lord. Luke 11:13. Come on. Luke 11:13. Jesus says here, if you then, evil as you are, I mean, just in our human nature, if you then, evil as you are, know how to give good gifts to your own children, he says, if you know how to give good gifts that are to their advantage, to your children. There's not a parent in here, at least a good parent, who's not helping and doing good things for your kids. Some of us would just about do anything for our children, and rightfully so, in a good way. But Jesus is saying here, as wicked and as evil as you are, listen to what he's saying. How much more will your heavenly Father give the Holy Spirit to those who ask and continue to ask him? You want to bless your kids and do good things for your kids and get them a good education and get them a scooter and get them an Xbox and get them a 360. You know what I mean? You want to get them all the stuff that they want because you want your kids to be happy and throw them a birthday party. Jesus said, with your evil, wicked self, how much more do you think your heavenly Father wants to bless you and give you good things and to give you the Holy Spirit? If you'll do good things for your kids, your heavenly Father wants to do so much more for you if you ask him. And if you continue to ask him and if you receive what it is he has to give. Somebody say amen. Praise the name of the Lord. Acts 8:14. Faith comes by hearing, man. We're building faith this morning. Acts 8:14. Now when the apostles who were at Jerusalem heard that Samaria had received the word of God, they had to receive it. They sent Peter and John to them, who, when they had come down, prayed for them that they might do what?

0: receive the Holy Spirit. So get this. They had already received the word. But they came to pray for them to receive the Holy Spirit. Verse 16. For as yet the Holy Spirit had fallen upon none of them. The Holy Spirit had not yet fallen upon them. They received the word. They were good people. They were interested in the things of God. They were Christians already. But they had not yet received the Holy Spirit. So they prayed for them to receive the Holy Spirit. For as yet he had fallen upon none of them. They had only been baptized in water in the name of Jesus. In other words, that's a good start. Verse 17. Then they laid hands on them and they received the Holy Spirit. Those people were saying, we want more. We need more. To those who ask and continually ask, you got to be born again. Number one, to receive the Holy Spirit. Number one, this is only for people who are born again. Only be born again. Number two, to receive the Holy Spirit, you must believe that the gift of the Holy Spirit is for you personally. You got to say, that's for me. I'm born again. But then that's for me. That's for James Ward. That's for James Ward. That's for me. The third thing here is you must desire the gift of the Holy Spirit and not be ashamed of it. If you want it, you got to desire to say, I want that. I want it. And I'm not ashamed of it. I don't care what people say. I don't care what people think. I am not ashamed of being filled with the Holy Spirit. I need it. I want it. I love it. Come on, folks. We're living in an era where, man, I'm telling you, I don't mean no harm. Everybody is coming out. Everybody's coming out. With respect, the Muslims are coming out praying in the streets. And the transgenders are coming out and folks are disclosing their gender. I'm a man, but I think I'm a woman. I'm a woman. I think I'm a man. Whatever. Everybody's coming out now except the Christians. But there's got to be some folks to stand up and say, I'm coming out. I'm saved. I'm sanctified. I'm filled with the Holy Ghost. I'm fire baptized. With the evidence of speaking in other tongues, it's time for me to come out. It's time for me to come out. It's time for me to come out because I need power. I'm telling him it's time to come out, man. It's time to come out. It's time to come out. That's why we're so proud of those that got baptized today. If you need to get baptized next week, I'm telling you it's time to come out. Time to come out. Saved, sanctified, filled with the Holy Ghost. Not the Holy Spirit only, the Holy Ghost. Fire baptized, speaking in other tongues. Unashamed, unashamed, unashamed. Because I receive the Holy Spirit. And I'm not ashamed of the gift. Are you with me? Glory to God. Glory to God. Listen, number four. You have to ask for the gift of the Holy Spirit. Jesus, we just read in Luke 11, Jesus says that your Father will give good things to those who ask and continually ask him for it. You have to come to God in prayer and say, God, I want that. My determined purpose, Philippians 3:10, Paul says, this is my determined purpose that I may know him. And the power of his resurrection. I'm asking you for the wonders of his person. I want to progressively and continually grow in the wonders of his person. I want to see more of you, God. I'm not satisfied. I must see more. I hunger and thirst for you as the deer pant for the brooks of water. So my soul is longing after you, Lord. I'm hungry and I'm thirsty for righteousness, Lord. Change me, Lord God. I want to know that. I desire, and I'm asking you for it. I'm asking you for it. Are you hearing me? Jesus said, you gotta be like that persistent widow in Luke chapter 18. They say that this woman went to the judge saying, "Judge, get me vengeance. These people have done me wrong." She went to the judge and says, "Get me vengeance from my adversaries." Come on, you remember me talking about intervention and supervention? She couldn't intervene. There was nothing she could do. She needed the judge to supervene on her behalf. And she went to the judge and said, "You got to do something. You got to get me justice." And the judge said, "God, get out of here. I don't have time for you, woman." And it says that that woman wearied that judge. Said, "I'm going to keep..." And the judge was going crazy. Said, "This woman is wearing me out. She's wearying me. Give her whatever she wants." And in that same passage, Jesus said, there's another parable that a guy needed some bread. Late at night, went to his friend and was knocking on the door. "Friends, I'm asleep. My kids are in bed. Call me tomorrow. I can't call you tomorrow." Says the guy was knocking on his door. "Give me some bread." To those who ask and continually ask, you got to have that kind of tenacity if you want to know the wonders of his person.
1: God has entrusted us with an end time mandate to build strong believers in a culture of deception and to prepare people for the Lord's soon return. And partners like you are helping us carry out that assignment. I really want you to know that when you support James Ward Ministries, you are not just a donor. You are a builder and co-laborer with us to advance God's kingdom around the world. Every seed you sow has eternal weight and significance. The Word of God says, write the vision and make it plain. And for us, this is that moment, a moment to look ahead, to align our hearts and join hands to strengthen the work and advance God's kingdom together. I'm asking you to join Sharon and me and some other world changers to celebrate what God has done and to boldly embrace what he is about to do.
0: The faithful God who keeps covenant and mercy for 1,000 generations with those who love him and keep his commandment. That's all it takes, is if you love God and if you obey his word, God will make covenant with you and your family for multiple generations. You don't have to be special. You don't have to have this last name or that last name. Doesn't matter if you have a record. Doesn't matter if you didn't know your dad. Doesn't matter if you were adopted or if you were abandoned. Doesn't matter if you grew up in a shelter or if you grew up in an orphanage. All irrelevant. You love God and you begin to call on the name of God and obey his word, and God will build a family for multiple generations through you.
2: Friends, if you're in the Chicago or Indiana area, I hope you can join me for the Ford Conference with Pastors James and Sharon Ward. It is July 27th through the 31st at Insight Church in Tinley Park, Illinois. It's going to be a powerful time of worship and biblical teaching. We are believing that God wants to pour out a spirit of revival, that there is an awakening and refreshing that we find when we come together in his presence. Listen, today is a day for all of us to be courageous, and that is the challenge that is yet before us, that we can be courageous people who are consecrated to God. I hope that you are making plans to join me there.

0: Hello, everyone. I'm Pastor Sharon Ward, and I'm so pleased to welcome you to Point of Grace. In Hebrews 4:16, it reminds us, "Let us therefore come boldly to the throne of grace, that we may obtain mercy and find grace to help in time of need." That's what this show is all about, coming boldly before the Lord and discovering His grace for every area of our lives. And He has a purpose for you. So let's lean in and find strength, wisdom, and encouragement together right here at Point of Grace.
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4: Who are the 144,000 of the Book of Revelation? The Jehovah's Witnesses have claimed that they are the 144,000. I had one lady tell me quite emphatically that she was of the elect, one of the 144,000. Is she correct? I'm going to answer that question today by the Word of God. We're going to Revelation chapter 7 next.
5: This is Your Future in Bible Prophecy with Don Perkins.
4: Who are the 144,000? We're going to answer that question today as we continue our series, Understanding the Book of Revelation, program number 21. This has been an exciting study, and again, we've seen some wonderful things so far. As a matter of fact, last time we were with you, we closed up with Revelation chapter 8, 1, that actually gave us the seventh seal of the six seals. Gave us actually 7:1, which was 30 minutes of silence. God is going to, as the tribulation begins in those first seven seals, there's going to be so many catastrophic events that would take place that when the seventh seal is released, God's going to bring everything down to a hum, to a quietness. But then as we journey further in Revelation, the next set of judgments we're going to see will be those judgments of the sea of the trumpet judgments. And then the action will again continue and pick up. Now, before we get there, we're going to go to chapter 7, because chapter 7 is going to be show us the 144,000. Again, we're going to answer that question as to who they are. Now, before we get there, though, we're going to first deal with these four angels that John saw that's holding back the wind. So let me start here. Revelation chapter 7, verse number 1. John wrote, "And after these things, I saw four angels standing on the four corners of the earth, holding the four winds of the earth, that the wind should not blow on the earth, nor on the sea, nor on any tree." And then again, these angels, they're actually holding back the winds that they don't blow on the trees. Verse 2 says, "And I saw another angel ascending from the east, having the seal of the living God. And he cried with a loud voice to the four angels to whom it was given to hurt the earth and the sea." Verse 3, saying, "Hurt not the earth, neither the sea, nor the trees, till we have sealed the servants of God in their forehead." Now, this angel that's released with the seal of God, he's given the command to these four angels, "Don't hurt the earth or the sea until I have sealed the servants of God in their foreheads." Now, this is an amazing what we're going to see here. These angels, they are commanded to hurt the earth and the sea. But this angel says, don't do it until I take this seal and seal the 144,000. Now, let's pick up here in verse number 4 of chapter 7. John wrote, and I heard the number of them that were sealed, and there was sealed 144,000 of all the tribes of the children of Israel. Now, I love this text so much because the text here is going to really identify who the 144,000 are. You know, I mentioned at the top of the program that the Jehovah's Witnesses have claimed that they are of the elect, meaning they are the 144,000. But, you know, the Bible says something that is totally different. I also alluded to the fact that I met a lady one time. She was a Jehovah's Witness. I met this lady, and she told me that she was one of the 144,000. Because I knew what the book of Revelation taught, I said, ma'am, you cannot be of the 144,000. And I said, and here's why. I took her to the book of Revelation chapter 7, and I simply read to her the scripture. And the scripture simply says that the 144,000 will be of the tribes of the children of Israel, 144,000 of the tribes of Israel. Now, this lady was a Gentile, which totally disqualified her. But not only that, she was also disqualified because she is a woman. We're going to see as we go further in the study of the 144,000 here, that the 144,000, they will be all men, servants of God, that God's going to use during the time of the Great Tribulation to go after the nation of Israel. And I believe God's going to use them as evangelists to reach the 144,000. Now, what God is doing today in preparation for this event of the 144,000, I believe that God is regathering the Jewish people from all over the world where he has scattered them. I believe in preparation for the time of Great Tribulation, God is repopulating the land of Israel with his Jewish sons and daughters. And they will comprise the 144,000 that God will seal during the time of the Great Tribulation. Now, to look at that, I want to give you a verse here found in the book of Jeremiah, chapter 23, verse 7 and 8. And what we're going to do, we're going to see a prophecy here where God in the latter days is talking about bringing back the Jewish people from the four corners of the world. So we're going to look here at Jeremiah chapter 23, verses 7 and 8. Jeremiah wrote, therefore, behold, the days come, saith the Lord, that they shall no more say, the Lord liveth, which brought up the children of Israel out of the land of Egypt, but the Lord liveth, which brought up and which led the seed of the house of Israel out of the north country and from all countries, whether I have driven them, and they shall dwell in their own land. This is an amazing prophecy of God regathering his Jewish people in the latter days. And again, as I said earlier, he's gathering them in the land for the time of the Great Tribulation, because the 144,000 will comprise all of the 12 tribes of Israel. And from that group, God is going to save them. These 144,000, they will be servants of God. They will be saved Jewish people in the nation of Israel. And God's going to use them. Now, I got a chart here I want to show you. This is a chart showing the Aliyah from the nations. In other words, the return of the Jews from the nations. And here, this is a beautiful chart, but it's showing you a chart of the world, a map of the world, but it's showing you where the Jewish people are coming from all over the world in the latter days. God is regathering them, and he's populating that land for this prophecy that is coming forth, which will be the time of the sealing of the 144,000 in the tribulation. Now, I want to move to verse number 5 of Revelation 7. Look what John goes on to write. Now, what we're about to see now is that he's going to really narrow down the 144,000. He's going to tell us from what specific tribes that these Jewish believers are coming from. So let's look at verse 5. Verse 4 said he sealed 144,000 of all the tribes of Israel. But verse 5 says, of the tribe of Judah were sealed 12,000. Of the tribe of Reuben were sealed 12,000. Of the tribe of Gad were sealed 12,000. Verse 6, of the tribe of Asher were sealed 12,000. Of the tribe of Naphtali were sealed 12,000. Of the tribe of Manasseh were sealed 12,000. Verse 7, of the tribe of Simeon were sealed 12,000. Of the tribe of Levi were sealed 12,000. Of the tribe of Issachar were sealed 12,000. Verse number 8. Of the tribe of Zebulun were sealed 12,000. Of the tribe of Joseph were sealed 12,000. And of the tribe of Benjamin were sealed 12,000. So here, the Bible in the book of Revelation chapter 7 tells us who the 144,000 are and what nations, and I mean not nations, what tribes they are comprised of. So when the Jehovah's Witnesses claim that they are the 144,000, these verses that we just read disqualify them because these will be full stock lineage Jewish people, not converted Jews. These are going to be full stock Jews that have been regathered to the land, who have received Christ during the time of the tribulation. God's going to seal them and use them as his servant. Now, I must bring something out to you because, again, you may get this question, or a lot of people may try to bring it up, you know. In the Old Testament, the list of the 12 tribes were a little bit different. And I want to give you that list and then show you the difference that appears during the time of the sealing here. In the Old Testament, we had the tribe of Reuben, Simeon, Manasseh, Judah, Dan, Naphtali, Gad, Asher, Issachar, Zebulun, and Ephraim, and Benjamin. These were the tribes that were listed in the Old Testament. But here in the New Testament list, in Revelation chapter 7, we have a little bit different list, and I'll explain why. Here we have Judah, Reuben, Gad, Asher, Naphtali, Manasseh, Simeon, Levi, Issachar, Zebulun, Joseph, and Benjamin. So in the Old Testament list, we find Dan and Ephraim, but in the New Testament list, we find Levi and Joseph in their place. Now, again, the question is, why were these two omitted in the from the New Testament list? And again, why were the two added? And again, I want to deal with that. So I want to quote from my colleague, Dr. Mark Hitchcock, from his book, 101 Answers to Questions About the Book of Revelation. Listen to what he says. In this list, Manasseh is mentioned, but Ephraim is not. And in the place of Ephraim, the name Joseph, his father, is given in verse number 8. No explanation is made concerning this substitution. There is also no mention of the tribe of Dan. And the Bible does not tell us why Dan should be omitted. One suggestion made for this omission is that the Antichrist would come from the tribe of Dan. One more common explanation is that the tribe of Dan was one of the first to go into idolatry and was small in number and probably was therefore classified with the tribe of Naphtali. Another son of Jacob, born to the same mother as Dan, Now, Chuck Swindoll wisely avoids any unnecessary speculation, though we may not be able to fully explain why these particular tribes were selected to make up the 144,000 sealed in Revelation 7. We can be certain that God has good reasons. Again, he has good reasons for doing that. Now, I want to go a little further and quote another scholar. This is Clarence Larkin from his book, The Book of Revelation. This is what he says. There is a remarkable difference in the names of the tribes recorded here and from the original tribe that was given. Here, the names Dan and Ephraim are omitted, and the names Joseph and Levi are substituted. Why is this? The reason is plain, he says. In Deuteronomy 29, verses 18 through 21, we read that the man or woman or family or tribe that should introduce idolatry into Israel should have their or its name blotted out from under heaven and be separated out of the tribe of Israel. This is just what the tribe of Dan and Ephraim were guilty of when they permitted Jeroboam to set up golden calves to be worshipped, one at Dan in the tribe of Dan and the other at Bethel in the tribe of Ephraim. Now, again, these are just scholars speculation as to why these tribes were omitted and why other tribes were added. He goes on to say, Dr. Clarence Larkin, this is the reason why the tribe of Dan and Ephraim are omitted from the list in this chapter, and the names Joseph and Levi are substituted. But as the tribe of Dan and Ephraim are in the list of the 12 tribes that should occur in the Holy Land during the millennium, it is evident that the sealing of the tribes in this chapter is more for heavenly preservation than to keep them for an earthly inheritance. And this view is confirmed by the fact that they are later seen with the Lamb on the heavenly Mount Zion in Revelation 14, verses 1 through 5. The omission of their names in this list of these sealed ones is to show that the tribe Dan and Ephraim must pass through the Great Tribulation unprotected by sealing. And again, this is just some scholars' speculation in reference to it. But one thing we do know, that these two tribes that were left out, they won't be mentioned as being sealed during the time of the 144,000. Now, we read earlier in this same chapter here that the Bible said that this angel, he will seal them with the seal of the living God. What is the seal of the living God? And I believe the scripture is going to really help us to understand that. Now, to answer that question, I must take you to Revelation chapter 14, verse number 1. The latter part of verse 1 says, and with the 144,000 having their father's name written in their foreheads. So this angel is going to fly through coming to seal the 144,000, he will seal them with Father God's name in their forehead. What that name will it be Jehovah or Elohim, whatever. The 144,000, each one of them will have God's name written in their forehead. Now, I want to revisit the situation that I had with this lady who claimed to be of the 144,000. I told her that she was totally disqualified. One, that she was a Gentile. Two, she was a woman. And three, she didn't have the Father God's name written in her forehead. You know, these 144,000, God's going to seal them with his name in the forehead. And God is going to use them. The Bible calls them servants of God. He's going to use them during the time of the Great Tribulation. And what's going to happen when these 144,000 are sealed with Father God's name in their forehead, it's going to protect them from the events of the Great Tribulation. As a matter of fact, because they are sealed during the tribulation, none of the judgments of the Great Tribulation will fall on them. None of the judgments. They're going to be protected from the judgments that's going to fall on them. Now, let me give you a verse here in the book of Revelation, chapter 9, verse number 4. Listen to what it says. And it was commanded them that they should not hurt the grass of the earth, neither any green thing, neither any tree, but only those men which have not the seal of God in their forehead. Now, chapter 9, we're going to see here, this is during the trumpet judgments. God is going to release these locusts upon the earth. And these locusts will be on assignment to hurt men, the Bible says, for 5 months. But guess what? Because the 144,000 will be sealed with the Father God's name in their forehead, these locusts of the Great Tribulation will not touch the 144,000. These men, these servants of God, will literally be sealed from the judgments of the Great Tribulation. God's going to protect them as he used them as his servants. Now, I want to quote David Jeremiah from Escaping the Coming Night. Listen to what he says. This is not the first time God has sealed off some of his people from judgment. When he sent the flood upon the earth, he sealed Noah and his family from the rest of the human race. The flood didn't touch them. When he destroyed Jericho, he sealed Rahab and her household by means of a scarlet cord or a scarlet thread. Lot and his family escaped from Sodom before the fire fell. God sealed the firstborn of all the Jewish families who were faithful by having them apply the blood to the doorposts of their Egyptian homes. The seal of the living God is not merely an extended an external mark, but also a major badge. God will choose 144,000 Jews for a very special earth to heaven mission. This is one of the most important and yet controversial verses in the entire Bible. Many people want to be identified as part of the 144,000, but only the Jews qualify to be chosen. Some people have substituted the church for Israel. J.A. Sice wrote, "As I read the Bible, when God says children of Israel, I do not understand him to mean anybody but the Jewish blood, be they Christians or not. When he speaks of the 12 tribes of the sons of Jacob and gives the names of the tribes, it is impossible for me to believe that he means Gentiles in any sense or degree, whatever they whether they be believers or not." In other words, again, the 144,000, they're going to be Jewish, full stock lineage Jews. Not a one of the 144,000 will be Gentiles. Again, thus qualifying the 144,000 of the Jehovah's Witnesses. You know, that has been falsely taught, you know, and I really thought that they had stopped teaching that. But again, when I met this lady, she actually came to my home. She was trying to minister to me that day, and she began to tell me that she was one of the elect. And then we had this conversation, and I had to deal with it based on scripture. Now, I want to go a little bit further, looking at the 144,000. And again, what we're going to see now is that the 144,000 will be further identified as who they are. Now, to do that, I want to take you to Revelation chapter 14. Verse number one, John now will see the 144,000 in heaven. So I'm going to pick up at verse one. Look what John wrote. "And I looked, and lo, a lamb stood on Mount Zion, and with him 144,000, having the father's name written in their forehead." Verse two. "And I heard a voice from heaven as a voice of many waters and as a voice of a great thunder. And I heard the voice of harpers harping with their harps." Verse 3. "And they sung as it were a new song before the throne and before the four beasts and the elders. And no man could learn that song but the 144,000 which were redeemed from the earth." Verse 4. "These are they," talking about 144,000, "these are they which were not defiled with women, for they are virgins. These are they which follow the Lamb whithersoever he goeth. These were redeemed from among men, being the first fruits unto God and the Lamb." Now, this is so powerful. In verse 5, John wrote, "And in their mouth was found no guile, for they are without fault before the throne of God." Now, chapter 14, Revelation, is so powerful because it really gives us a lot of information about the 144,000. Here we see, just some amazing things. The Bible says here they're going to sing a new song which nobody can learn but them. The Bible tells us here that they were not defiled with women, for they are virgins. It tells me there that these 144,000 will be all men. Not a one would be a lady, not a one would be a woman, for they are virgins. They could be eunuchs, for all we know, during the time of tribulation. But God's going to use them as servants of God. The Bible says they were redeemed from the earth. This 144,000, God will use them during the time of the great tribulation. And again, these are some amazing this is an amazing group of individuals that would be in the tribulation. Now, I want to quote here from the book Wrapped in Glory by Dr. Dave Reagan. Listen to what he says. "How 144,000 Jews could be symbolic of the church is beyond my comprehension. This interpretation is a good example of the fanciful ideas that people seem to delight in pulling out of Revelation. What would God have to do to convince us that he is speaking about 144,000 Jews? He says they are Jews. Specifically, he calls them the sons of Israel, Revelation 7:4. He even enumerates them by their tribes, stating that 12,000 will come from each tribe? Does he need to put a flashing neon sign in the sky that says, I'm talking about the Jews? The 144,000 Jewish, I call them Jewish evangelists, God's going to use them during the time of the Great Tribulation. They will be in that season, but they will be protected with the seal of God in their forehead. And I want to say one other thing about the seal of God. In chapter 7, the angel will seal the 144,000 in their forehead. But we also find a sealing in the forehead in Revelation chapter 13. This is when the Antichrist will seal those that take the mark of the beast in their forehead. You know, whatever God does, I believe the devil is a copycat. I believe the devil may get the idea from the sealing of the 144,000 as he sealed in the forehead those men and women that form an alliance with them by taking the mark of the beast. The devil is a copycat. And he's not an original. He's a copycat. And I believe that he's going to seal his people as a result. And, you know, I really believe, too, he can't touch the 144,000 because they seal with the seal of God. So he will seal those that will be with him during the time of tribulation. Now, again, these 144,000, God's going to use them to reach their Jewish brethren. I believe as a result of them, many Jewish people will come to Christ at that time, and they're going to receive Jesus as their Messiah and their Lord. Many of them will even die during that time. Not 144,000, but many of the others will die as a result of their faith in Christ. They will become martyrs during the time of the Great Tribulation. Now, we're going to pick up next week. I'm going to share a few more things here, but we're going to move on next week into chapter 8. And we're going to begin to see some things in reference to the next set of judgments to enter the tribulation, which will be the trumpet judgments. We're going to literally see the preparation as these trumpet judgments are prepared. God's going to release the next set of judgments in the tribulation, which is going to be just as bad as the first six seal judgments that were released by Christ. Again, the tribulation, I keep reiterating, and I must say, it will be a time this world has never seen. I want to close again with the appeal. If you don't know Jesus, today is the day of salvation. The Bible says, whosoever shall call upon the name of Christ, they shall be saved. Today, I want to present Jesus Christ to you. Receive him, my friend. Accept him as your Lord and Savior. Pray a simple prayer. Lord, today I'm a sinner lost without you. Today, I come to you in need of a Savior. Today, I believe that you died on the cross and you rose from the dead for me. Today, Lord Jesus, I accept you as my Lord and Savior. By simply calling on Jesus, you will have eternal life, my friend. You know, I'm saved today not because I'm a good person, not because I keep all the rules, not because I dot every I and cross every T. No, I'm saved today because of what Jesus has done at Calvary. I'm born again because I surrender my life to him, and you can today as well. You're watching Your Future in Bible Prophecy. We're in the series Understanding the Book of Revelation. I want to encourage you to come back next week as we further continue our study in this wonderful book of prophecy. The tribulation saints are praying to God. They're crying out for mercy during the tribulation. These prayers are going up before God. And what happens as a direct result of these prayers being offered before God? God answers by sending this angel to take his censer that has the incense in it, full of fire of the altar. And this angel, the Bible says, he's going to cast this censer of fire to the earth. He said, and when he cast it, there were voices and thunderings and lightnings and a great earthquake. We're going to go right into the judgments of the trumpet judgments that will actually transpire as an answer to the prayers of the tribulation saints. I'll see you next week. God bless.
6: 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That's according, the number two, prophecy.org. And here's what's coming up on Don's schedule in the weeks ahead. Standing Stones Community Church welcomes Don for teaching July 12th in Phoenix, Arizona. The Morris Cirillo World Evangelism's morning chapel services will feature Don July 31st in San Diego, California. Don will address the 11th Annual Bible Prophecy Conference of Agape Fellowship, August 14 and 15 in Port Sulphur, August 16 in Davant, Louisiana. Don speaks on the Mark of the Beast at Community Bible Church of Beaufort, South Carolina, Sunday, August 30th. Coming September 13th through the 15th, it's According to Prophecy Ministries 23rd Annual West Coast Bible Prophecy Conference in San Diego, California. According to Prophecy Ministries will be speaking on board an Alaska cruise September 20th through the 27th. You can also hear Don teach at ATP Christian Fellowship's Bible Study Session at Church of the Good Shepherd, Bonita, California. See the website for actual dates.
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10: Well, welcome to Jeff Kinley Live. I'm Dr. Jeff Kinley, and today we're going to dive into a topic we've been discussing here on Jeff Kinley Live. It's a very interesting topic that people have a lot of questions about. What I'm talking about is, what is Satan's role in the last days? And does the devil have an agenda for the end times? Well, the answer is yes, but the question is, how do we identify exactly what that agenda is? And the good thing for us is that we not only can look into Scripture to see what's going to happen in the end times, but we can also observe what's happening around us and determine and to discern how what we're seeing is really dovetailing into that end times narrative. And so we had previously discussed that Satan is basically, he's got four pillars that he's trying to construct during the last days. That first pillar we talked about was he is wanting to unite the nations. He's wanting to bring globalism to the forefront. And what globalism basically is that the world becomes one. It is truly the United Nations. And we know from Scripture that's going to happen during the seven-year tribulation period, but we were talking about in a previous program how we're watching that to even come together. The second pillar is the idea of how Satan is going to deceive humanity. And what's very interesting is when we're looking at this particular pillar, is that Satan begins deceiving humanity by basically redefining morality. What is right? What is wrong? And there has never been, I don't think, at any point in world history, so much confusion and so much deception about what is right and what is wrong. We are reinventing morality in the world. And those who used to be labeled as unjust and wicked are now in charge. And they're now telling the righteous that the righteous are wicked, and that righteousness and that the good things mentioned in the Bible, those are the bad things. And that is even creeping into the church. When we've seen church leaders talk about how we need to tear pages out of the Bible that don't agree with modern morality, that we need a third New Testament, or a third Testament rather, to write some new revelation about what God is and who God is and how we should act. Well, so that's the morality pillar. or the part of that pillar of deception. And then we talked about last time about how Satan is redefining virtue as well. And we had discussed under that point the idea that Satan has redefined what acceptance is. Then many of these are Christian values, by the way, Judeo-Christian values. He's redefined acceptance. He's redefined what unity and diversity means and how it is to be applied to the church and to people's lives. I mean, think about that. Great principles. Unity is a good thing, but it can be perverted and we unite around the wrong things. Diversity is wonderful. There's diversity in the body of Christ, and we saw it as soon as the church expanded outside of Jerusalem, and once it got into Asia Minor, there was racial diversity and backgrounds of all kinds of people, but Satan has perverted that and made that the driving force in everything. Compassion we talked about, and then we also talked about justice, what true justice is, and how today we have groups in the world who are trying to define what justice should be. Let me give you a couple of more ways, a couple more virtues and values that Satan has been in the process of redefining. And this all, once again, brings us to a last day scenario where these things are going to really drive the narrative of humanity. Another area is the area of spirituality. And the idea here is that the Bible teaches a certain kind of spirituality, and basically what that is, Jesus said in John chapter 4, those who worship God must worship him in spirit and in truth. To be a spiritual Christian is to be a Christian that's in touch with the Spirit of God. That's what that means, for God's Spirit and your spirit to have harmony and communion and relationship and fellowship. And Jesus defined spirituality in the Sermon on the Mount, when he talked about how it's one thing to try to obey the law, but he said God wants you to obey the law from your heart. He redefined what murder is. He said murder is not just when you commit it on the outside, it's when you hate on the inside. He redefined what anger is. He redefined what lust is and adultery. And so Jesus brought spirituality to those who have a relationship with him. And then we read about in Galatians where Paul talks about walking with the Spirit, walking in the Spirit. That's Galatians 5. Ephesians 5 talks about being filled with the Spirit. In Romans chapter 8, Paul talks about how the Holy Spirit witnesses with our spirit that we're the children of God. So there's a whole lot of spirituality involved in Christianity. But Jesus said to worship God in spirit and in truth. You can engage your spirit with a lot of things. You can engage your soul and your spirit, your inner man, your inner woman, inner child, whatever it is, with a lot of things in the world. But if it's not calibrated and guided by the truth of God, then what happens? Well, you're just in the spiritual world. You're just kind of lost in the spiritual world. And so people are communing with themselves. They're meditating in themselves. They are communing with departed spirits. They're communing with demons. And just to be spiritual is not a good thing. It's spirituality when it's married with the truth that we find only in the Scriptures. And so Satan has perverted that. And so you have, you know, healers and shamans and people doing all sorts of, yoga and meditation and Eastern religions and, you know, even demonic worship that's going on, all spiritual type things. So he's perverted that. Another area that they have redefined is the area of bigotry and prejudice. Bigotry and prejudice. So we read about in the book of Romans, and Paul is writing to people who are in a diverse church here, and there are Jews in there, and there's the Gentiles in there, and Paul wants them to know how to get along. And so in Romans chapter 10, verses 12 and 13, well, verse 12 says, "For there is no distinction between Jew or Greek, for the same Lord is Lord of all, abounding in riches for all who call upon him." And then over in chapter 12, he says, Be of the same mind toward one another. Associate with the lowly. Don't be wise in your own estimation. So, you know, Paul and James even talks about being careful not to treat those with money with any kind of special privilege. To say, hey, you've got gold ring on, you come sit in the front row, and you guys who don't have much money, well, you guys just sit in the back. Well, the Bible speaks against bigotry. It speaks against prejudice. So that's a Christian thing. However, what Satan does is he twists that, and he says, if you disagree with someone who may be of another race or may be of another religious background, then you're being a bigot. You're being someone who is phobic, or you're being someone who is exercising prejudice. Or he may say, Satan may say, well, you're a bigot if you don't accept a certain person's truth or a certain person's lifestyle. And so Satan will take this thing that is originally a good thing about bigotry and prejudice, and he will pervert it to make it apply to areas that are not being prejudiced or bigoted at all. And so simply to disagree with someone about a principle or about a lifestyle or about a supposed truth is not being a bigot. It's not being prejudiced. It's just simply declaring the truth. It's not bigotry to say that 2 + 2 = 4. It's not bigotry to say that gravity exists. It's not bigotry to say I'm 6 feet tall and not 8 feet tall. That's not bigotry. It's simply declaring what is true. It is not prejudice or bigoted to say that a man can't be a woman. He simply can't be a woman. And so, but the way Satan does, he perverts all that and says, no, you're being hateful, you're being bigoted. Which brings us to the next point. The next area of virtue or of value is the subject of hatred. You know, people, you'll hear people say sometimes, well, Christians should never hate. Really? Christians should never hate? What do you mean by that? Is there no place for hate at all in the Christian world? Well, I read in Romans chapter 12, he says, let love be without hypocrisy, but then he says, abhor what is evil. Abhor means to hate. When you read in the book of Proverbs chapter 6, this is a very interesting passage. Because, you know, people want to say today, God's just love and that's all he is. And so we can't really, you know, assign any other attributes to him other than love. He's just love. And love accepts everything, right? But in Proverbs chapter 6, beginning in verse 16, listen to what the wisest man who ever lived says. He says, there are six things which the Lord hates. God hates certain things. And look, what does he hate? He says, actually, seven which are an abomination to him. That it just absolutely turns him into anger. Haughty eyes, proud eyes, a lying tongue, hands that shed innocent blood, a heart that deceives, that devises wicked plans, feet that run rapidly to evil, a false witness who utters lies, and one who spreads strife among brothers. God hates those things. The Bible says in the book of Malachi, God hates divorce. So, yeah, there are things that God actually does hate, but that hate there is not just an unhinged kind of hatred. That hate is formed by God's righteousness. It would be like, you know, if you're married or if you have a child, you would hate anything that would try to attack your child. You would defend your child. You would defend your own life. You hate the things that are going to take your life away, right? Well, that it's based upon your love for something is how much you would hate something. But Satan would turn that around and say that, again, just because you dissent on an opinion or because you disagree, that you're a hater. And that's a lie. It's just simply a lie. Another area is the area of forgiveness. You know, I read over in Ephesians chapter 4 and verse 32, it says this. It says, be kind to one another, tenderhearted, forgiving one another. And there's sort of a double-edged sword on this forgiveness, the way that Satan has perverted it. on the one hand, Satan would say, well, you need to forgive people who've done horrendous things and that there be no consequences against them. And so Satan would say, for example, you know, let that murderer off. Let him out of jail. We have wicked rulers in our country who are letting people who have committed heinous crimes out of jail. They have raped and murdered people, and yet they have been given leniency. They would say, well, we forgive them, right? Well, that's not what forgiveness is in a justice system. Forgiveness also, from a scriptural standpoint, do we forgive 70 times 7, as Jesus told Peter? Yes, we do. But forgiveness does not mean that you no longer protect yourself from that person doing the same thing to you again. If a person is assaulted, whether it be physically or sexually or some way with a weapon or whatever, it's possible to forgive that person, but that doesn't mean you welcome them to come do it to you again. That's not what forgiveness is. And so, but Satan sometimes will do that, especially with

issue of truth itself. In John chapter 8, and Jesus is speaking about Satan. And in John chapter 8 and verse 32, he says this. He says, "And you shall know the truth, and the truth will make you free." And Christ is making a contrast here between what is true and what is untrue, what are lies. Just a few verses later, he says this. He says, you, he's speaking to the religious leaders, he says, "You are of your father, the devil." He's calling them sons of the devil. He says, "And you want to do the desires of your father. He," the devil, "was a murderer from the beginning, and he does not stand in the truth, because there is no truth in him. Whenever he speaks a lie, he speaks from his own nature, for he is a liar and the father of lies." What's the first lie ever told? Did God really say? You'll be like gods. You're not going to die. Told Adam and Eve that in the garden, right? He's the father of lies. He is the originator of all lies. And so that's John 8:44. And so Jesus is helping us understand that the truth of God sets us free. The lies of Satan enslave us. And yet Satan wants to bring about this whole idea that it's not God's truth and then everything else, you know, either agrees or disagrees with it. Satan would say, you have your own individual truth. What is true for you is what is truth. Now think about that. That's exactly the way that Satan has always operated for himself. He has, from the very beginning, rejected God's truth, and he has embraced his own interpretation of the world, his own interpretation of relationships and marriage and of business practices and of how a culture is to be put together and how a government is to be run. They're all lies. And Satan is the father of all those lies. And so whenever you see a person that is constructing their own views about things without consulting the Bible, then you know that they're speaking lies, and when it's not agreeing with the scriptures. And so basically what we're saying here under this principle is that when you reject God's truth in the scriptures, you're forced to adopt another standard of truth. It may be the world's truth, it may be your school's truth, it may be a teacher's truth or a preacher's truth or a guru or what, or maybe your own truth, maybe the truth set of your friends that you have. But everybody has to follow something. And so when you don't protect yourself and you're not set free and protect yourself with God's truth, then you're forced then to accept the world's truth. And this is basically what's happening today in the church, is that we have allowed some of the lies of Satan to seep into the church. And it's just like when there's a flood and people put up those sandbags, you know. Well, the sandbags are great, but they don't hold out all the water. You see some water seeping in. And that's what's happened, to the church. And so you see some of these practices, some of these beliefs. Did the Bible really mean that? I mean, come on, that's a cultural thing. Paul was a bigot. Paul was a misogynist. And he said all these things about women and the church, and he saw these things about marriage, and Jesus talked about marriage. None of these things are applicable to today. And so we create our own truth, our own version of the Bible. Listen, we as believers need to be very careful when we approach the scriptures, and we study it accurately now, but when we study the scriptures and we come to an uncomfortable, inconvenient truth of God that goes cross-grain or cross-current to what the world believes and what we really want to believe and what our emotions tell us, to do, guess what? Basic faith says this: God, your truth is not popular.

0: Your truth is uncomfortable. Your truth is inconvenient. Your truth cramps my style. Your truth, God, is hard to swallow. First of all, I think we should be honest about that. I think that's fine. And God can, he can take that. He's God, right? He can handle that. So first of all, just being honest, saying, God, I read this in your word, Lord, and that's pretty strict. Or you said this about the way I should treat people or you know whatever. Just admit it. But then there's a choice to be made. I'm either going to say, well, I'm just going to ignore that command or ignore that principle in Scripture, or I'm going to say, God, by faith, I'm going to choose to submit to your standard of truth, even though everything within me is shouting, that doesn't feel right. Okay? That's what faith really is. Faith is saying, God, I don't understand it all, but I trust you. That's what faith is. Faith is trusting God. And listen, in our individual Christian lives, as well as in the church and in the world, it really comes down to a choice. Are you going to believe God? Or are you going to believe what you think? And, you know, we're really not as smart as God, even though we think that sometimes. So Satan has hijacked that whole idea of truth. One more area here before we close out is the virtue or the value of martyrdom. Martyrdom. You say, what in the world is that? Well, martyrdom is when a person gives up their lives for their faith in Jesus. And in Matthew chapter 24, Jesus talking about the future tribulation period, he said this. He says, verse 9, they will deliver you to tribulation. They will kill you. He's speaking about his Jewish brethren. And you will be hated by all nations on account of my name. And so Jesus is predicting there's going to be martyrdom. There's going to be people are going to lose their lives. And we even know that from Revelation chapter 6, by the way, that early on in the tribulation period, what's happening? It says that there's a great number of those who have lost their lives for the testimony of Jesus early in the tribulation period, and they're under the altar of God saying, God, how long before you avenge our blood? We know that in Revelation 13, the Bible says that Satan is allowed to make war with the saints and kill them. We know from Revelation chapter 11 that the Antichrist is going to be allowed to kill the two witnesses. And these are martyrs. A martyr is some, the word martyr, by the way, is from the Greek word, martyros. It just means witness. It was a witness in a court of law. You're a martyr in the court of law. You're just giving testimony. A martyr is someone who lays down his life as a testimony or a witness for his or her faith. And in Hebrews chapter 11, we read about these great martyrs of the faith, people that have been killed by the sword. They were tortured. Other experienced mockings, scourgings, chains, imprisonment, stoned to death, sawn in two, put to death with the sword. They went about in sheepskins and goatskins, destitute, afflicted, ill-treated, and many of them were martyred. And really all the disciples, with the exception of John, were also martyred for their faith. Now, what Satan does is he comes in with a false religion like Islam, and when they blow themselves up, they call themselves martyrs for their faith. Well, I would come back and just say, look, if you kill yourself for any reason, if you kill yourself, you're not a martyr. You're a murderer. You're a self-murderer if you kill yourself for your faith. And your faith is obviously misguided because no faith is going to lead you to kill yourself that's of God. And so Satan has taken this, and we have all these Muslim martyrs, Islamic martyrs, they call themselves. I'm sorry, you're not a martyr. You're a misguided, deceived, deluded, demonized person who was led to believe that somehow if you killed yourself, you'd end up with 27 virgins up in heaven. The bad news for every Muslim who has committed martyrdom is that, you know, they hate the Jewish people. And the bad news for Muslims is they wake up in the presence of the wrath of a Jewish carpenter. His name is Jesus Christ. And so the biggest oh no for a Muslim is when they die, they wake up in hell and suddenly realize that the Jewish God was the true God and that their Allah didn't even exist. Or if he did exist, he's a demon. And so that's a big shock. So martyrdom is a Christian value, and there are Christian martyrs in the world today. In over 60 countries, our brothers and sisters are being put to death and persecuted for their faith. Well, that concludes this idea of the virtues that Satan has perverted. Next time, we're going to talk about how is Satan deceiving us about the planet and about human identity. We'll talk more about that next time on Jeff Kinley Live. Be sure to go to jeffkinley.com and check out some cool resources I have for you there. And some great announcements are coming soon. So don't forget to go to jeffkinley.com. God bless.
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1: Thank you for watching his channel. With a national update, I'm Elizabeth May. A federal Religious Liberty Commission has released a draft report urging stronger protections for religious expression in public life. Supporters, including many Christian conservative voices, say Americans should have full freedom to live out their faith in schools and workplaces and public spaces without government interference. They argue public institutions can honor religious beliefs while still serving people of all backgrounds. Critics push back, warning the recommendations could weaken the separation between church and state. They say government must strictly be neutral toward all religions and those with no religious beliefs. The commission says the draft is open for public comment, with lawmakers and community leaders set to review it before any final decisions are made. Christian supporters say the report is a step toward restoring religious freedom protections. The debate is expected to intensify as public feedback comes in policymakers as they weigh in next steps in the weeks ahead. Church security is also becoming a growing priority across the United States. Many congregations are expanding volunteer safety teams, strengthening cybersecurity training, and improving emergency preparedness to protect worship services. Leaders say the goal is simple: keep people safe during services and without creating fear. Many churches are also partnering with local police and emergency responders to improve response times during potential threats or medical emergencies. Volunteer safety teams are being trained to stay calm under pressure and help guide worshipers to safety when needed. Church leaders emphasize this is about preparation and care, and for members, not for fear or alarm. Many say being ready helps congregations feel more confident and secure with worship services. In other news, Christian colleges across the U.S. are placing new focus on biblical worldview education. Several Christian universities are announcing new academic programs in theology, leadership, and Christian ethics. School leaders say these programs are designed to help students connect with faith, learning, and prepare for careers in ministry, education, business, and public service. They also say the goal is to encourage students to think deeply about values, purpose, and responsibility in today's world. Meanwhile, ministries across the United States are stepping up disaster reliefs in a response to recent natural disasters. One of the largest operations, of course, is in Venezuela, as you recall, where Samaritan's Purse, led by Franklin Graham, has set up an emergency field hospital after the devastating earthquakes. The ministry says medical teams are carefully treating the injured, performing urgent surgeries, and delivering clean water and shelter supplies, blankets, and hygiene kits. More than 98 tons of relief aid have already been airlifted, with more on the way. Franklin Graham is calling for prayers for grieving families and rescue workers operating in difficult conditions. Churches and faith groups also in the United States continue collecting donations, mobilizing volunteers, and supporting long-term recovery efforts. Officials say the need remains urgent, but emphasize their commitment is in providing immediate help and ongoing support. Thank you for watching his channel with a national update. I'm Elizabeth May.
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2: Hi there, this is Dan Wooding. This is not John McCain making his big speech, but it's Dan Wooding. And we are here in Southern California for His Channel Live, a very, very exciting program. We're going to go to India. We're going to learn about how a very famous broadcaster was attacked by a water buffalo and lived to survive it. And then in the second part of the program, we have Johanna Michelson with her incredible book, The Beautiful Side of Evil. But before we start, Kay, Kay Poland is the operations manager, is that correct?
3: Operations manager and music director.
2: Music director. What a memory I've got. You only told me that 2 minutes ago, and, you know, I'm getting these senior moments these days. But before we start, and the reason why Kay is dressed in this very glamorous Indian outfit is that we went to India together with a group of journalists, and we want to share with you some of the bad news and the good news about India. The bad news at the moment is that there is the most incredible violence taking place against the Christians of Orissa, one of the major states in India. The latest news is that over 20 Christians have been murdered. This is by Hindu extremists. We now know that 317 villages have been burnt to the ground, 4,014 houses burnt, more than 100 churches have been demolished, and 13,000 Indian Christians are in relief camps, and another 50,000 are left homeless and hiding in the nearby forest with little or no food. And the most strange part of this, Kay, is that they're nothing to do with a murder of a Hindu leader. Tell us what you know about this.
3: Well, the Hindu leader was Swami, and he was the head of a group that were anti-Christian. And he was actually assassinated by Maoist rebels. And so the Maoists took absolute responsibility for the assassination.
2: Yeah.
3: And yet the Hindu extremists used it as an excuse to go after Christians, which they don't really need much excuse, but they tend to, it was a justification for them. The sad thing is, you might hear on the news that, oh, the Hindu extremists are fighting the Christian militia. Well, that's kind of ridiculous because there is no militia, Christian militia. These are not people running around carrying guns and fighting the Hindus.
2: Yes.
3: These are villagers. These are mothers, fathers, children, grandparents, most of whom are unarmed.
2: Yes.
3: And some of them unsuspecting. One of the recent deaths was at a Christian orphanage. They went and they burned it down. The woman died and they beat the priest to death. And this was an orphanage. This was not a militia. This was not somebody who was fighting. This was taking care of orphan children.
2: And you know, Orissa is really in the annals of disgraceful behavior. Some years ago, an Australian missionary called Graham Staines was in
3: sons.
2: A village there, and he went back to his camper with his two young boys, and they burnt him alive. They set fire to his camper, and he was killed. And, you know, it's just what sort of brain does that to innocent Christians who are just wanting to bring the love of Jesus to them?
3: Well, the problem is it's spiritual warfare.
2: Yeah.
3: Let's be honest. It's not, humans are flawed. I mean, there's sin. But I would say that while we were in India, I saw spiritual warfare on a level that I haven't seen.
2: Yeah.
3: Here, we don't see here. It's a different, more seductive spiritual warfare here in the United States.
2: Sure. Yeah.
3: We're distracted by material things and you know, different television and ideals. But there, it's on a more basic, hardcore level.
2: Yeah.
3: I'll be honest. I'd never seen a demon cast out until we were in India.
2: Mm-hmm.
3: And there we saw two of them while we were at a church up in Punjab. I was dealing with the kids, and they were simply over in the corner praying for a woman, and there was a shriek unlike anything I'd ever heard.
2: Yeah.
3: Not sure I really want to ever hear that noise again.
2: Yeah.
3: But they were simply praying over, and a demon was cast out. Another woman was thrown to the ground by the demon, and they cast that demon out. But there's a much more basic level of spiritual warfare there. And in Orissa, there's always been a lot of tension along religious lines. The Hindus, the Maoists, which is more political than religious, but the Maoists, Muslims, Christians, they don't get along. They don't play nice with each other.
2: Yeah.
3: And there seems to be a lot, especially ever since we left, and I'm not saying we're responsible for it or anything, but ever since we left, I've noticed the level of persecution of Christians has just exploded.
2: Yeah.
3: In fact, the pastor of that small church that we were in Punjab, I think 3 weeks after we came home, was beaten and put in the hospital.
2: You know, what I found very interesting, Kay, is, you know, both of us are Westerners, and, you know, we live in a very privileged part of America.
3: Oh, huge.
2: And we go to the Bible college, and we saw the living conditions. They were pretty basic.
3: I think the Bible college students here really need to see the Bible college situations there, because I've heard kids here complain, oh, my dorm, it's just kind of, you know, it's just kind of blah. And there it was just a barracks.
2: Yeah.
3: With a bunch of metal bunk beds.
2: Yeah.
3: Most didn't have, well, none of them had mattresses.
2: Yeah.
3: In Hyderabad, none of them had mattresses. A few of them had a thin piece of cloth to cover themselves at night.
2: Yeah.
3: It was beyond basic.
2: Right.
3: And most of our students would go, oh, that's not even camping.
2: the first time I ever went to India was 75, and I went to interview Mother Teresa. And I actually interviewed her in her room come office, and she slept on a wooden board, just an ordinary wooden board. She didn't even have a pillow. I don't know what maybe she did have a pillow and I didn't see it. But it just seems in India that, you know, the luxuries that we're used to are non-existent in many of these places. And yet these pastors, they do this very strict training, and then they're told, now, when you go out to be an evangelist or a pastor, you'll probably get beaten up. And instead of being upset about it, they have the opposite view. They think it's a privilege. And did you find that quite amazing?
3: That blew me away. The attitude, because most of us, let's face it, here in America, we're all about our rights.
2: Yeah.
3: It's my right. How dare you take my rights away?
2: Yeah.
3: And yet there, they don't have rights. As Christians, they just say, if my life serves to further the gospel,
2: yeah,
3: then so be it. And I mean, it's not that they've lost their will to live.
2: Right.
3: Let's be honest. But they just have a whole different attitude toward persecution and that kind of torture that some of them face at times.
2: Yeah. Now, you never realized that you would be attacked by a wild animal. And this story grows.
3: I was more afraid of the spiders than I was the water buffalo, to be honest.
2: But this story grows bigger each time we tell it. But
3: I'm trying to pare it down to the reality.
2: It's a true story.
3: It grows bigger every time you tell it.
2: We were out in a village. Tell us what happened and how you managed to escape from being seriously injured from this water buffalo.
3: Well, okay. We were at a small village and we were looking at the Jesus well.
2: Yeah.
3: And at that point, several of us girls went, is there a bathroom around here? Looking around, it's this little tiny little village out in the middle of nowhere. I'm thinking, okay, well, I guess it's going to be camping. And one of the ladies in the village took us down and took us to her bathroom.
2: Yeah.
3: Well, it was basically an outhouse. It was three walls.
2: And a hole.
3: And a curtain in front and a hole in the ground. And I went, okay, I'm the brave one. I'll go first. Yeah. And the other girls go, let us know how it is. So I'm in there. And they decide, this outhouse is right here. And about 10 feet away is a tree where the family's water buffalo was tethered, just a single rope.
2: Yeah.
3: And the other girls went, ooh, look, a water buffalo. Let's take pictures. And so they took, that's not how they said it. But, you know, they're like, oh, let's take pictures. Cool, the water buffalo, because we'd only seen them from far off. And that would have been fine had it just been the two girls.
2: Yeah.
3: But we gathered a crowd.
2: Yeah.
3: We were the only Westerners this small village had seen.
2: Yeah.
3: And so they took pictures, and the crowd got crowded around this water buffalo. Well, what we didn't know is there was a baby buffalo tethered behind the hut.
2: Yeah.
3: And so the girls realized, you know, there's this big buffalo thing getting a little agitated.
2: Yeah.
3: We're going to go inside the hut now.
2: Yeah.
3: Well, they went inside the hut. The crowd dispersed. I come out of the bathroom not realizing anything that has happened. No clue. Nobody warned me. Nobody said, hey, Kay, the buffalo's agitated. No, I came out, stepped out onto the porch and said, oh, hello, to the water buffalo. And it went, boom, broke the rope and came at me.
2: Oh, dear.
3: And to be honest, I'm rather glad it hit me rather than one of the other two girls, because those other two ladies were quite tiny.
2: Yeah.
3: It could have really injured them. But also I'd rather me than one of the kids in the village, but for me, it just kind of bounced off of me and looked a little confused.
2: Did you grab its horns or something?
3: Well, actually, yeah, I did. It was instinctive. Yeah. I grabbed the horn and I was a little grazed, yeah, and it ripped my clothing. But other than that, I'll be honest. The only thing that ran through my head was the VeggieTales Water Buffalo song.
4: Can you sing that for us? See, as you're a music director.
3: Well, I know it's everybody's got to have a water buffalo. Mine is fast, but yours is slow, and mine was definitely fast. all I could think of was the VeggieTales Water Buffalo song. That's sort of become my theme song now.
4: Yeah.
3: But I'm sitting on the edge of the cot.
4: Yeah.
3: And I'm giggling. I'm giggling like a complete twit.
4: Yeah.
3: I just am. And the rest of the girls are freaking out, and one's laying hands on me and praying. The other one's, are you okay, sweetheart? And I'm sitting here giggling, and they're thinking I'm going into shock.
4: Yes, yeah.
3: It was just my warped sense of humor taking over.
4: Wow.
3: And when I told them what I was thinking, they just rolled their eyes and went, okay, whatever. But the one part that was very humbling and made me realize the seriousness of it,
4: yeah,
3: was the woman who owned the buffalo came in and hit the deck.
4: Wow.
3: And grabbed my feet and was begging for forgiveness. And at that point, when we just looked at each other and went,
4: yeah,
3: and grabbed her and lifted her up and said, no, it's okay, it's okay. And after that, we kind of made it a point to make it a game, because the girls, the two teenage daughters were repairing my clothing. And so, you know, not to be indecent, I was dressed in like a sarong, and so we were doing the fashion poses,
4: yeah,
3: and then a chicken walks into the hut, and so we're making chicken noises at the chicken, and by the end of it, everyone was laughing, and the lady who owned the buffalo later on came up to me and was holding my hand and asked if I would take a picture with her.
4: Now, the other side of the story, as Paul Harvey would say, is that you've able to raise funds for a water buffalo.
3: Earlier this year, several people at K-Wave and some of my friends pitched in, and a water buffalo through Gospel for Asia it's not that expensive. It's only about $430.
4: Yeah.
3: But we all pitched in a little bit of money, and we raised money to donate a water buffalo
4: and
3: through Gospel for Asia.
4: What use is the water buffalo to a family?
3: It's like their milk cow.
4: Yeah.
3: It also helps in the fields. But they also can sell the milk.
4: Yeah.
3: The good thing about Gospel for Asia is I love the fact that on their website, it's almost like shopping, because they've got all sorts of critters. They've got chickens and water buffaloes and various animals, barnyard, yeah, type animals,
4: yeah,
3: that will help them in their daily life.
4: So you can sponsor one of these, and then it'll be given.
3: Yeah,
4: to
3: you can. I mean, some of the chickens, they're not that expensive.
4: Yeah.
3: I mean, I went for the water buffalo for the comic effect. Let's be honest. I just have a fondness for those crazy animals now. But they also, when we were there, I remember we were outside one of the bigger cities, Hyderabad.
4: Yeah.
3: And we were at something called the Bridge of Hope Center, which is it's an after school program,
4: right,
3: and a tutoring center for the kids. But when we were there, we met a woman who had been widowed.
4: Yeah.
3: Well, there was no way for her to support herself and her two daughters, but somebody had donated a sewing machine.
4: Mm.
3: And so she was able to sew for the village.
4: Ah.
3: And there was another man who'd been given some livestock to, yeah, help provide for his family. And so it was nice to see all those things that we're able to do to help,
4: sure,
3: these people provide for themselves and really minister the love of Jesus to them. So.
4: Well, one of the things that we all learned on that trip to India, and I think I've been 10 times now, and every time I go, it just shocks me to death to see the amazing poverty of that country, and yet so many incredibly talented, brilliant people, and the Christians inspire me. And what we learned is that out of the, was it 1.1 billion people there, soon will be the biggest country on earth, bigger than China, if they carry on this way in population.
3: In just a few years, they're expected,
4: yeah,
3: to be bigger than China, yes.
4: If they carry on. The one group that really amazed me were called the Dalits, or the Untouchables.
3: Mm-hmm.
4: And there's 300 million approximately. That's the population of the United States. And these people are totally disenfranchised. They have no rights. They are lower than the cattle.
3: Well, they're not even considered human by the upper castes.
4: Yeah.
3: And yet, it's funny, I was looking, I remember looking at some of the Dalits that we were visiting, thinking, if you were in the United States, you'd be a supermodel. They're,
4: yes,
3: gorgeous.
4: Yes.
3: They're,
4: yes,
3: some of the most beautiful people I've ever seen in my life. But actually, it's interesting, because the woman who owned the water buffalo that attacked me was a Dalit.
4: Oh, okay.
3: And I think it struck me later, because she hit the deck and grabbed my
4: she
3: feet.
4: She thought probably you'd try and kill her or something.
3: Well, had I been an upper caste Indian,
4: yeah,
3: she could have been beaten to death.
4: Yeah.
3: The water buffalo could have been taken from the family. So in a roundabout way, because we were Christians and it never, and Westerners, it never even crossed our minds that that would be the response. To me, that was normal animal behavior, a mother getting upset that she was separated from her baby. But it was able to show the whole village the difference between Christians and how somebody else might react.
4: Well, one of the things we found, you know, when we talked to KP Yohannan, and I always remember you were my official camera woman.
3: I was the camera woman.
4: And you did a great job. We did this great interview with KP Yohannan, who's the founder of Gospel for Asia. And he talked about, in the early days of Gospel for Asia, he didn't believe in what was called the social gospel. The idea is you just preach the gospel, they raise their hands, they give their lives to Christ, and then they get on with living in their poverty. And then when he found out about the Dalits, he realized that it has to be holistic. It can't just be just the spiritual. It's got to be the physical. And so he's done two things which I think really impressed me, and I'm sure he started these Bridge of Hope centers to particularly teach the Dalit kids to read and write so they could then go back to their parents and read the Bible to them, and then the Jesus Wells. First of all, tell us the impression you had of these Bridge of Hope centers.
3: I loved the children.
4: Yeah.
3: But more than anything, the children loved being there. It seemed like, first of all, many of these kids, that may be the only meal they get in a day.
4: Yeah.
3: They come from Dalits, and many of their parents are either street beggars or peddlers or something, you know, street sweepers or whatever they can do to support their family. But
4: yeah.
3: There's also a lot of alcoholism and such that is absolutely rampant. And so their parents might not be capable of caring for them. But what these Bridge of Hope centers do is they tutor these children. And I know if a child cannot afford to pay for school, it's not like the United States where every child is entitled to go to school.
4: Yeah.
3: It's not. They have to pay to go to the state-sponsored school. And so sometimes there's scholarships available and whatnot to get the children there. But once they're enrolled in school, after school, they come to this Bridge of Hope Center where they're taught Bible verses and songs and they play games.
4: And they love to perform, don't they?
3: Oh, absolutely. They had so much fun, and we had fun watching them.
4: Sure.
3: But then they're also fed a meal. And I don't know. I guess in the back of my mind, I was thinking, a little scoop of rice, a little something.
4: Yeah.
3: You know, it's probably not a very big meal because it's ministry. Oh, no. I mean, it was a bowl that was probably about this big around, a big mass of rice, you know, a little bit of meat, a little bit of vegetable. No, sometimes there was no meat, actually, because some of these kids were Hindu.
4: Mm.
3: But there are lots of vegetables and a lot of rice and fruit.
4: Yeah.
3: I saw lots of kids running around eating apples. And it may be the most nutritious meal they get all day.
4: Yeah. Incredible. You know, this thing with the Dalits is very amazing. This is the biggest mass conversion in the history of the world. There's never been 300 million people saying, we're leaving one religion. And they've got the choice of becoming Muslims, Buddhists, or Christians. And the Christians had two very interesting things to resolve. One was much of the church in India, particularly the upper church, really, they were part of the caste system in many ways. They looked down upon these people like the Hindus did, and it would be like
3: imperial look.
4: Yeah, it would be like every week going down to Skid Row and bringing 600 people from Skid Row to one of your nice mega churches here in Southern California. And putting them in the church and seeing how the people respond.
3: Or to flip a few people out.
4: Yeah, well, here you've got the lowest caste in India. Probably they haven't had a shower in their lives.
3: Most of them live in slums.
4: They live in terrible conditions. A lot of them are drunks. And all of a sudden, the church has this amazing opportunity to explain to them, first of all, you cannot mass convert to Christianity. It's an individual decision. So they've been having these rallies, which the Hindus have been desperately trying to break up, where hundreds, if not thousands, of these people come And the gospel is preached. If they give their lives to Christ, they have a baptism pool ready, and they get baptized there. And then it's an incredible story. And what part of that story, you alluded to it earlier, was the Jesus wells. And that was, to me...
3: We didn't really explain what those were, though.
4: Yeah, what I want you to do is explain why... Because, you know, I have water here. We can get this out the tap. Mm-hmm. You've got water there. But in India, in most of the villages, they have wells. Maybe they're not
3: particularly... They have a community well.
4: Community well. But these people can't go to it, can they, the Dalits?
3: No, because the Dalits are less than human in the upper caste eyes.
4: Yeah.
3: Most of the time, if not all the time, they're not allowed to draw from the community well.
4: Yeah.
3: And so they have to trek several kilometers to a water source, and it might be a lake, it might be a river. Invariably, it's polluted.
4: Yeah.
3: It's not clean water because it's the same water that people have been bathing in and washing their clothes in and everything else. But what the church has done is a church will go and they'll buy a piece of property there.
4: Yeah.
3: And it's an already established church.
4: Yeah.
3: There's always a missionary, a pastor there. And they dig a well.
4: Mm.
3: And they'll dig the well, and invariably, sometimes the well is better water than the community well.
4: Yeah.
3: But what they say is, this is a Jesus well.
4: Yeah.
3: Jesus said, come everyone. And so the Dalits are allowed to draw from that well.
4: Mm.
3: And oftentimes, like I said, it's better water than what the upper caste get in their well, and everybody comes to it. And so they have this ability. It's improving their hygiene, their health, and it's just a way to show the love of Jesus, saying, here, drink the water. And there's the scripture about I'm living water,
4: mm-hmm.
3: you know, and so they call it the Jesus well. So people ask questions.
4: Yeah.
3: And a lot of people have actually come to the Lord through the witness of the Jesus well.
4: Sure. You know, when you're in India, I don't know whether you felt this, Kay, but... it's almost like you're back in Bible times in many ways.
3: Oh, yeah.
4: With the animals wandering around and, you know, the lack of any modern conveniences. And you see these incredible pastors and missionaries who literally risk their lives every day.
3: Absolutely.
4: I mean, did you find that inspiring?
3: I found it very humbling, actually.
4: Yeah.
3: I knew intellectually how spoiled I was here. It hit home there.
4: Yeah. Yeah.
3: Just how generous these people were and how giving and loving and kind. I mean, it's a very polite society on a lot of levels.
4: Yeah.
3: Especially when you're a visitor. So just beautiful people. But the Christians themselves were extraordinarily inspiring simply because of everything they were doing in extraordinary circumstances.
4: I noticed that you... went around and hugged a lot of the women, and that must have been a great experience for you to suddenly realize that here you are an American Christian and reasonably high profile in Southern California with all your broadcasting, and yet this was your sister.
3: Mm-hmm.
4: And you know, the lesson I learned when I travel, and I'm sure you learned it, is that the Church of Jesus Christ doesn't just exist in America. In fact, we're just a tiny part of it.
3: We're a blip on the radar.
4: Yeah. And yet the church in China, the church in India is just growing at such a level. And a lot of it is through the persecution. Because of the persecution, you don't...
3: Well, you mentioned biblical times. That's how it happened in the early days. The church in Jerusalem was persecuted.
4: Yeah.
3: And it grew. They tried to kill it, and it grew. It's when it's allowed, like we are... if America is allowed to worship how we please, then boy, do we take it for granted.
4: Yeah.
3: It's amazing. And I think India really opened my eyes to how much I was taking it for granted. And
4: sure.
3: I mean, I appreciate what I do. I work for a ministry and I appreciate it, but not to the level of those people. I saw a passion there for the Lord that made me look puny.
4: You know, what is so interesting, Kay, is that I have a theory that it's about time the church in the West shut up for a while and listen to some of these incredible heroes from India and other countries.
3: They need to send missionaries to us.
4: Yeah. What would you say would be the number one lesson that you learned from the Christians of India?
3: Grace under absolute extreme duress and persecution.
4: Yeah.
3: And that they're to look at faith in a far purer level.
4: Yeah.
3: When you think about it, they have less distractions than we do. And it the lesson it gave me is I need to tune out.
4: Yeah.
3: I need to tune out everything else that's going on and all the busyness. And Christianity is very, very simple. And I think we make it harder than it needs to be.
4: Yeah.
3: But there's a passion there when it's simple and when their lives depend on it, like it does there.
4: Yeah.
3: That there's a fire there that we just don't have and I don't have.
4: I wonder how many people this Sunday would go to church if they thought they might get shot, they might get beaten up.
3: Or burned.
4: Or burned. I don't, or attacked by a water buffalo.
3: Never going to live that one down.
4: But, you know, it's amazing that they'll walk for 20 miles.
3: Mm-hmm.
4: In the burning sun, so they can worship the Lord for 5 hours. You know, they're not these services. Well, let's get it over so we can.
3: I mean, most of the people I know complain when the pastor goes over by 10 minutes.
4: Yeah, because they can't get
3: these
4: brunch,
3: people are there for 5 hours and they're passionately worshiping God the entire time.
4: Yeah.
3: In fact, at Gospel for Asia, they have all night prayer once a month. They do all night prayer.
4: Yeah. Well, if people are watching and you would like to find out more and how to help Gospel for Asia, it's www.gfa.org, Gospel for Asia, gfa.org, and you can get updates there on the Arissa situation that we talked about earlier.
3: Absolutely.
4: I think we'll just mention that although you were attacked by a water buffalo, you were even more terrified by a spider.
3: Oh, yeah, no doubt about it. The water buffalo was actually kind of funny. At no point was I actually even frightened by the water buffalo.
4: Yeah.
3: My twisted sense of humor took over on that one, and I just thought it was funny. That spider, no. And if I remember correctly, Dan, when I walked into a bathroom and there was a spider, about a fist-sized spider, sitting on the floor next to the toilet.
4: Yeah.
3: Needless to say, I'm staying out of the toilet's an idiot. It's just going to happen. But I seem to remember coming to you gentlemen saying, could you guys move that so I can go to the bathroom? And Dan... Yeah. And Ton and another gentleman named Jeff looked at the spider, closed the door, and said, go ahead and use one of our bathrooms. You didn't want to go anywhere near that spider either, so it wasn't just me.
4: Oh, that's great. That's great. Well, I hope you'll pray for the church in India and also in South Asia, in Nepal and
3: China.
4: And Bhutan and China and literally around the world. Find out more about what is happening. Find out more about how you can get involved in helping ministries that are involved in these parts of the world. Now the Olympics are over, there's not so much interest in China anymore, isn't there? But what would you like to say, finally, why should the Christians of the West be involved in partnering with the Christians of the developing world?
3: We have absolutely so much that if we don't share it...
4: Yes.
3: I think that's a spit in the face.
4: Yeah.
3: To God, I really do. We have so much more than the churches around the world have. And at the very least, we have the ability to pray when many other people are persecuted for even doing that.
4: Yeah.
3: So at the very least, we need to pray. But we have resources they can only dream of.
4: Mm.
3: And some of them don't even have food for the table. So if there's any way we can help, why wouldn't we?
4: Sure. Well, we've been speaking with one of my favorite people, Kay Poland, because she introduces my radio show every week. And she's got this wonderful voice. And Kay and myself and some others went to India. And thank you so much, Kay, for being with us again.
3: Thank you.
4: GFA.org for Gospel for Asia. God bless you. We'll be back for the second half with Johanna Michelson.

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1: Hi there, this is Dan Whiting. Welcome back to the second part of our program today. And we started off in India, where there is quite a supernatural world there. We see a lot of demon possession and things like that happening. And our next guest is Johanna Michelson, who has written this extraordinary book, The Beautiful Side of Evil. And she's going to tell you some stories that will make your hair stand on edge, and stories that maybe will warn you about the dangers of getting involved in witchcraft. And near the end, I've asked Johanna to share some things from her heart about this as a special warning, and maybe pray with you, those of you who are involved with this. So, Johanna, first of all, great to see you. Mm-hmm. And you, I believe, were born in Mexico City. Is that right?
2: I was born in Mexico City of American parents.
1: Yeah.
2: My daddy was a New Yorker who hated New York winters, said fooey on that, and moved to Mexico when he married my mother in 1946.
1: Was your mother Mexican then?
2: No, she was American.
1: Huh.
2: Southern Belle, Macon, Georgia. Family greeted the Mayflower with a basket of fruit, sort of family. And yeah, they raised us both, my sister and myself.
1: So what was she doing there then, your mom?
2: She was married to my dad, and he hauled her away to Mexico,
1: I see.
2: Whether she wanted to go or not.
1: Yeah. Wow. Mm-hmm. So when you were a young girl, you started getting involved in psychic healing, was it?
2: No, not by choice. Actually, when I was about 11 and a half, something, a being, an entity, something showed up in our house, moved in, stomped down the stairs, scared the daylights out of the dogs and any number of housekeepers.
1: Yeah.
2: Opened up the front door my father had locked twice with the only existing key. And from that point on, proceeded to make its presence very known and very palpable on many levels.
1: Hmm.
2: I began to develop psychic abilities, began to realize I knew what people were thinking, which, oddly enough, was rarely what they were saying. But it really wasn't until after Bishop Pike's son, Jim Pike, committed suicide. My family had known him for about a month.
1: Yeah.
2: They were on sabbatical in Cuernavaca. My family went to the Episcopal Church there, and Bishop Pike brought his family down for a month during the summer one year, about 3 years before young Jim committed suicide.
1: Hmm.
2: But after Jim died and Bishop Pike began exploring the other side with medium Ina Twigg from Great Britain, I understand, and others, and began to document some of the bizarre phenomena that was going on. I was about maybe 16, 17 years old at the time. I began to realize that there was perhaps a way to find out and control some of the manifestations I'd been subjected to pretty much at the will of whatever this thing was from the time I was a little girl, but still didn't quite know what to do with it. Went through college, spent 2 years in Macon, Georgia, at Wesleyan College, and transferred to the University of North Carolina in Chapel Hill, graduated there in 71, and spent four totally haunted, literally, years having experiences and seeing things and manifestations that I had no control over. But then in 1971, Dan, after I went back to Mexico, I had a complete loss what to do with myself and my life. I knew I didn't want to be a professional actor. That was a short end to nowhere.
1: Yeah.
2: But didn't know what I wanted to do. And was back at home in Cuernavaca, and my father came across an ad for a group called the Silva Mind Control Method back then. They got considerably more savvy and wised up. Nobody in the United States likes mind control.
1: Yeah.
2: So they changed it to the Silva Method. And actually, I understand they're in way over 100 cities across the world where they've got chapters and organizations where they teach people basically how to control the different brain waves of mind, how to tap down into the lower brainwave frequencies, alpha, theta, delta, so that they could develop reportedly the genius potential that we all inherently have within us, but also so that we could develop our psychic abilities and potential.
1: Mm.
2: And my father one night came across this and said, hey, why don't you check it out, Joe? So I dutifully hauled my mother along and got the whole family involved in this, but was so overwhelmed and excited about it because now for the first time in my however many years, from the time I was 11 and a half to now that I was about 20, 21 years old, I began to realize there was a way of gaining mastery and control over these forces that had buffeted me, as I know many in our audience have experienced things they have no control over. They know what I'm talking about. Not uncommon, sadly. But I began to realize that through this mind control group, I'd be able to learn how to control these forces, how to weave a white light around myself for protection when these evil, vile things would come and sit on the side of my bed and whisper in my ear. I invited a special guide into my psychic laboratory. See, we were all supposed to build a place in our psychic space. Mm-hmm. Today they call it in the contemplative movement, moving into silence.
1: Mm.
2: And using very much the same techniques, by the way, of the inner healing movement, the contemplative prayer movement, all pushed and promoted by the emerging church and many of their proponents, learned how to communicate with my special guide. Mm. And of course, being a committed and devoted Christian, I invited my guide in as Jesus Christ. Hmm. I also wound up with Sarah Bernhardt. We had to have two. There was no way around it. So I said, all right, if I have to have a second one, okay, Sarah, will you show up? And guess what she did? Wooden leg and all, much to my surprise. Although she didn't last long.
1: Yeah.
2: She actually removed herself after a few weeks. And I wound up with a guide I was not anticipating.
1: Yeah.
2: In addition to Jesus, a woman who looked very much like a Mexican native, an Aztec woman with the high cheekbones and the hair, but very much dressed as a servant. And she, as well as Jesus, informed me that as long as I was willing to listen to them, they were there to guide me into all wisdom and truth.
1: Hmm.
2: And basically, Dan, we were being taught to do the things that I know you're familiar with, Edgar Cayce, the so-called sleeping prophet. Major misnomer. The guy wasn't asleep, and he wasn't a prophet. He was a trance medium, a trance channeler, who would inadvertently, initially, find himself going into this complete unconscious trance state, and through that state, these beings would come and speak through him, giving extraordinarily accurate information about patients all over the world, and prescribing bizarre information and medicines, some of them very sophisticated, some of them very, very obscure, found in the back rooms of obscure little pharmacies in whatever village or town this might have been. The man was the real thing. Mm. He had genuine ability. And we were doing very much the same thing through the leader of the Silva Mind Control Method. However, I was introduced to a woman in Mexico City who went far beyond all of this.
1: Mm.
2: He'd alluded to her when we first started the course, and talked about a woman who had learned to master not just the alpha and the other waves, but had learned to go to a level that we could only dream about.
1: Mm.
2: That while she was in a trance state, sitting in front of an altar in her little shack in the slums of Mexico City, an altar that was covered with flowers and a crucifix, and a statue of Cuauhtémoc. Cuauhtémoc was an Aztec prince who was murdered by the conquistadores during the conquista of Mexico. And this being claimed that his time had been unduly cut short. And he was coming back through a willing vessel, this woman, Pachita, for the last 40 years to fulfill his karma. And what he would do was diagnose, do healings. In the mornings, he would have people standing around literally across the block. Some of them in abject poverty, some of them dressed beautifully and elegantly, obviously high status.
1: Mm-hmm.
2: Not all of them from Mexico, people coming from around the world. This woman's fame had spread over the years, the 40-some years she'd been doing this when I met her. All of them, however, given up as hopeless cases by their doctors and desperate for anything that would give them hope and a healing. And because I was a prize student, I was quite adept at being able to read the cases for Silva Mind Control, doing on a conscious level what Edgar Cayce did unconsciously. The leader of the group said, you need to meet her. So he took me in to take a look at Pachita and to meet her. Mm-hmm. And I can only tell you, Dan, when we first approached this woman's home, in spite of all the chaos, the

0: experienced up until this point when I'd been working with Pachita. Everything up until that point had been fear and loss of control, no control at all, the appearance of these dark beings that showed up at will. With Silver Mind Control, began to get some measure of control. Then with Pachita, it took it to a whole different level. This woman, I couldn't believe my eyes when I first stepped in to see her. We got there too late to see the operations that night. But I walked into this little room, cement room, bare floor, single light bulb hanging in the center. This woman was sitting on a cot, covered up to her forearms in dry crusted blood. And when she took my hand and stared at me profoundly for a moment and asked me if I were a medium, I had a sense that I had found my destiny. And sure enough, she had selected me, and I was told this later that evening, to be her successor, if you will. She was beginning to grow old and weary, and I was to take over what she did. And what she did was astonishing. There were operations that took place through Pachita with nothing more than a rusty hunting knife, a pair of scissors, some cotton, an unopened bottle of alcohol. And Dan, I had my hands in over 200 operations. I witnessed over 400. I lost count after that. But I began to work as her personal assistant and was in training to take over. And she did the most truly astonishing things. I mean, there was a medical doctor there who was one of her assistants. And it was a good thing, too, because who would have believed the kinds of things that I had been told about? I mean, the doctor had a surgery with her. He had a hernia that had opened up, and he did not want to subject himself to another surgeon. He said, no, hermanito, you heal me. Now, mind you, when Pachita was there, Pachita is the medium, and she was a she. When she would go into trance, the spirit would take control, and he took grave exception to being referred to in the feminine. He didn't like hair combs, and he was very annoyed when he'd find nail polish on his flesh. That was not acceptable. So Hermanito came, took full possession of Pachita after we had sung hymns, recited the Lord's Prayer, looked to the statue of Jesus and the picture of Jesus on the altar. I mean, I was convinced that because Jesus was being honored there, all glory to my Father above, that because the name Jesus was spoken with reverence and there was a crucifix on the altar, because genuine miracles were taking place, this had to be from God.
1: Yes.
0: Here the doctor stretches out on the cot. I'm one of the assistants there. My father is there. I hauled him as well into this whole thing. And Hermanito takes a pair of scissors, raises it in a salute to the sky, and then plunges it into the doctor's abdomen.
1: Yeah.
0: And the doctor is wide awake. I mean, the only concession to antiseptic is a bottle of raw alcohol. No anesthesia. The man was wide awake.
1: Wow.
0: And here he's describing to us, oh, my goodness. Well, yes, Hermanito, it usually takes me 20 minutes to cut through this and this and this. And he's describing it in medical terminology. How fascinating. You just sliced right through. Oh, I wish we could all operate this way. And Hermanito takes a needle and thread. And I watch him thread the needle with his eyes, by the way, tightly shut. The light bulb turned off. There were only candles lighting there. But I watched him. I was standing closer than I'm sitting to you now, Dan.
1: Yeah.
0: I watch him thread a needle with his eyes tightly shut, and then he proceeds to stitch up, and Hermanito is stitching up while the doctor is saying, oh, I can feel it, but no pain. This is astonishing.
1: Huh.
0: A man here who came actually from Los Angeles who had an inoperable tumor in his spine and a degenerating disc.
1: Yeah.
0: And Hermanito stretches him out, and he takes the knife and he plunges it in. It was the first major operation I'd assisted in. I'd watched a cataract removed a few days earlier, which in and itself was amazing. But here this man from Los Angeles, actually, he was a Mormon. And doctors had given him up. There was no help for the pain. He had some kind of a bizarre thing going on in his spine. They couldn't figure it out. Hermanito had acquired, through Pachita, some vertebra from the

0: cadaver bank in Mexico City. She was shut down on any number of occasions for practicing medicine without a license, but she had buddies at the cadaver center, and periodically they would pass along whatever she needed, like bits and pieces of lungs for a lung transplant I saw. Opens up the band's back. I am kneeling next to him. My hands are here, Dan. I can feel the man's blood pulsing over my hands. He's cutting. He opens the flesh up. I'm kneeling there with my mouth hanging open, I'm quite sure. My eyes big as saucers. Blood pulsing over my hands. He reaches in and he removes. I know how this sounds. It's medically impossible.
1: Yeah.
0: But he removes the vertebra. No sleeves, by the way, on this tunic. No pockets. This man was having a vertebra removed and replaced. I could feel as the flesh was being slammed in with the back of the knife. Then Hermanito fishes around and he pulls out a tumor, a stenching black mass thing, which is wrapped up. Look, the hand passed over the man's back and it heals up. I saw this.
1: Wow.
0: He's bandaged up. He's taken out. Brain tumor removed. I could tell you over 200 operations. But look, the point is this. Who on earth cares?
1: Yeah.
0: I mean, why on earth am I telling this story? I mean, is it just to reach real high on somebody's this is really weird-a-meter? Or is there a point to all of this? But I'm telling this story for a reason.
1: Yeah.
0: It's because of the times in which we live. Dan, this isn't just some, whoa, wasn't that a creepy thing that she went through 40 years ago and, whoa, isn't that creepy? Look, when you're looking at a world like you were talking about with Kay, where you're seeing people martyred for their faith, children starving to death, women run down by water buffalo and facing spiders the size of dishes in order to evaluate and see what's going on in an area, the things that you lived through and have seen firsthand across the world. Who cares that Johanna had her hands in somebody's back and saw weird things? Look, there's a reason for it. When you look at scripture, and this, for all I was a committed believer during the time I was involved with this, and by the way, I was also involved with yoga.
1: Huh.
0: I was teaching yoga. I would have been with you guys who are strong proponents of there is Christian yoga.
1: Mm.
0: Hogwash, by the way, no such thing. Mm. Major oxymoron, right up in there with Christian Buddhists, Christian Muslims, Christian Wiccans. There are Luciferians out there, and some of them are being promoted by some awfully big-name Christians.
1: Yeah.
0: Someday maybe we should talk about some of what's going on among the biggest-selling authors in Christendom today. But look, when Jesus was asked, Lord, what are the signs of the end of the age and of your coming?
1: Yeah.
0: We all know the passage. He talked in Matthew 24 and other passages. Look, these are the signs of the end of the age, the wars, the rumors of wars, the earthquakes, the plagues, the famines, the persecutions that we're seeing now on an unprecedented scale across the globe. But the one sign Jesus mentioned, not once, not twice, but three times in Matthew 24, the first thing he said was in Matthew 24, verse 4, look, people, see to it, no one misleads you.
1: Whoa.
0: For many false Christs will arise, claiming to be me, and will mislead many. Then in verse 11 of Matthew 24, he says, for false prophets.
1: Mm.
0: And by the way, apostles are included in all of that too. We've got a bunch of self-appointed prophets and apostles running around saying some of the stupidest things on God's earth. And of course, being very kind to themselves. Oh, God doesn't expect us to be 100% accurate. If we're only 10 or 15% accurate, that's not according to the tests of Scripture. But in case you didn't get it the first two times in verse 4 and verse 11, he tells you in verse 24 and 25, Dan, for false Christs and false prophets will arise, showing, and here's the kicker and why I tell my story, showing great signs and wonders so as to mislead where it possible. And bad news, believers, it is, even if for a short while, even the elect, even God's elect. I was a born-again believer when I was involved in these things.
1: Yeah.
0: I'd accepted the Lord as my personal Savior my freshman year in college. Somebody shared those wonderful little Four Spiritual Laws booklet from Campus Crusade. I prayed. I sincerely knew that if I got hit by a water buffalo, whatever the equivalent in Cuernavaca would have been at that time, that I would have gone instantly to be in the presence of God. I carried my Bible with me, not that it ever occurred to me to read it, and not that it ever occurred to me much to test my experiences against the revealed Word of God.
1: Yeah.
0: You see, like many Christians today, I made the colossal mistake of assuming if it's miraculous,
1: it must be
0: from God. If the person performing the sign or the wonder or giving you the miracle or the prophecy or the thus saith the Lord is genuinely sincere, wears a really big crucifix, carries a Bible and says hallelujah a lot, it must be from God. And I've got to tell you, according to the Word of God, nothing could be further from the truth.
1: Right.
0: That is why I wrote the book.
1: That's why it's called The Beautiful Side of Evil, which, you know, it just seemed that it must be good. Now, we've only got 2 minutes left. Can you just take 1 minute, look at the camera, and just say what's on your heart?
0: The Lord said to us in Matthew chapter 7, and there are many passages we could look at. Look, enter by that narrow-minded, Bible-thumping, fundamentalist, evangelical, as it were, way, for the way is open and broad-minded that leads to destruction. Many are those who enter it. Then he says you will know them by their fruits.
1: Yeah.
0: And a lot of people have embraced false prophets, false apostles, false Christs, because great signs and wonders are being shown, and they say, people are coming forward, they're receiving the Lord, miracles are being happened, little kids with broken elbows are being healed, limbs are growing, teeth are growing in gold. Why the Lord doesn't do it in enamel, I don't know. I'd be really annoyed if I wind up with a mouthful of gold teeth if I had a cavity, But look, he said, you will know them by their fruits. And a lot of people, including occultists, assume if it's real, it's good fruit. What's your problem, you narrow-minded, bigoted Christian? Look, read the rest of the story in Matthew 7. Many will say to me in that day, Jesus said, right after his little lesson in basic spiritual agriculture, good fruit doesn't come from bad trees. Bad fruit doesn't come from good trees. Vice versa, you get it. You will know them by their fruits. Many will come to me in that day. What day? The great day of God's great white throne judgment. And they will say to me, but Lord, Lord, in your name we did many miracles. Mm. In your name we cast out demons. In your name we prophesied. And then Jesus says to them the most terrifying words a sincere but self-deluded individual could ever hear. You may have used my name, Lord, Lord, but there is another Jesus, another Spirit, another gospel, 2 Corinthians chapter 11, verse 3 through 5, verse 13, 14, 15. I never knew you. It is not enough that you're doing signs and wonders. You better make sure you have the right Jesus, and you better make sure that you're comparing your experience against the Word of God. And if God has condemned occultism, mediumship, and all of these counterfeits in Deuteronomy 18, he's not going to bless it for you just because you're sincere. Discern and learn to compare it against the Word of God.
1: Okay, well, Johanna, thank you. If you'd like to get the book, it's on sale at just about everywhere, The Beautiful Side of Evil. And we'll see you next time, Johanna. Thank you so much.
0: It was my pleasure. Thank you.
1: Thank you.
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6: When my feet hit the floor, I begin as soon as I wake up by praising the name of Jesus. No matter what challenges that I experience, my eyes immediately recognizes the smallness of my problem in relationship to the bigness of my God. My eyes immediately begin to see with clarity my eternal destiny. When the praises of God dominate my thoughts, I'm lifted up.

0: The problem with the word praise, as soon as you mention it, people always think of a praise band, or they think of church music, or they think of a praise concert. But the life of praise is far, far, far greater than just singing a song. Singing can be part of it, but the praise-filled life, which I'll be talking about in the coming weeks, goes much deeper. The praise-filled life is a daily, even moment-by-moment exercise that is designed by God to lift us up above our circumstances, to raise us up above to life's challenges that throws at us every day, to empower us to live in a higher terrain, to give us true joy in the middle of sorrow, to breathe life in us in the middle of death, and to bring healing in the middle of pain. Many of you are familiar with my testimony, but I will testify until the Lord takes me home, whenever that might be. In the early days of the birthing of this church, I was running haggard. I was having early appointments to late appointments, and my time with the Lord got less and less and less, until God put me on my back for 2 solid weeks. And during that time, the Lord so graciously got my attention and began to minister to me. The Lord began to teach me that I'm missing out on the life of victory and triumph. Oh, I was preaching. I was studying the Scripture, and I was faithful to exposition of the Word of God. I was ministering, I was counseling, I was serving. But the Lord showed me very, very clearly, and continues to, I thank God for that, that I cannot minister effectively for Him until I've spent adequate time with Him. From that day on until today, every morning, the moment my feet hit the floor, I begin my time of praise and worship and adoration of my Lord and Savior. And that's what ministering to the Lord is all about. I remember the first time with this double pneumonia on my back and saying, Lord, when the Holy Spirit began to say, you can't minister to people until you minister to me. And I said, Lord, how do I minister to you? And I spent 11 years in seminary. And I was asking the Lord what it means to minister to you. And then graciously, He began to teach me how to minister to the Lord before I can minister to others. Now, if you think worship only takes place in the church, if you think worship is only through music, if you think worship is only a public activities, you are missing out on the real daily power for living. And I pray, God, that He will open our spiritual ears today. I am praying, in fact, that this series of messages will ignite the power of God in many a life, in many a home, and in many a communities around ministries in this place. Why do I say this? Because when you become a praise-filled person, you will experience transformation in life. When you experience the strength of the will, only then will you experience a higher level of faith. Only then will you begin to experience a deeper level of victory like you have never experienced before. Continuous praise of the character of God and the attributes of God and the graciousness of God is not something that we do for God. It is not bribing God so He can do for us what we want Him to do for us. It is not just something we do so we can get on God's good side. That's the wrong understanding. But rather, praise places us in the very presence of God. And you say, well, Michael, but isn't God everywhere? Doesn't the Bible say that God is omnipresent? Yes. And that is why Psalm 22, verse 3. Psalm 22 is a messianic psalm. Here's what it says in verse 3. You, talking to God, you inhabits. Another translation said indwells. Another translation said you tabernacle. Another translation said you enthroned in the praises of your people. Hear me right, please. How do you begin your prayer time? Do you start with praise and adoration and worship just in gratitude for salvation? Or do you jump into that list? You've got to begin not with a petition, but with praise, worship, and adoration. And if you do not do that, you're missing out on the great power that can come to you from that special presence of God during the time of praise. So today I want to show you four things the Lord has taught me about the praise-filled life. Those many years ago. First of all, praise reveals my true spiritual condition. Not what I want to think, but my true spiritual condition. Secondly, praise refocuses my personal destiny. And thirdly, praise reestablishes the rule of God in my life. And fourthly, finally, praise reinforces my true relationship with the Lord. Let's look at these very quickly, very quickly. I'm not going to dwell too long on them. First of all, praise reveals to me my true spiritual condition. In Matthew 12:34, the Lord Jesus Christ said, out of the abundance of the heart, the mouth speaks. We say it in a colloquial, what's in the well comes out in the bucket, right? It's the same, that's where we got it from. We got it from the Lord. The Lord is telling us that we cannot separate what we think from what we say. We can claim all we want, though I did not really mean that. Yes, you did. Just say, I meant it and I'm sorry about it. That's better. So, if your heart is filled with praise and thanksgiving, worship, and adoration, then that's exactly what emanates out of your mouth. Imagine that there is a fan belt between your thoughts and your mouth. I know occasionally, in my case, that fan belt gets a little looser every now and again and needs tightening. Don't get uppity, I know you do too. But that does not negate the intrinsic connection between what's inside of us and what comes out in words. And Jesus is saying that our words expresses what we believe deep down. And so praise revealed to us our true spiritual condition. Secondly, praise refocuses my personal destiny. Now, I began by saying how much this world hassles us, how much the world's problem overwhelms us, how much the world's difficulty continuously harassing us. And I'm just talking about everyday struggles, but if you focus on this problem 24/7, you will soon forget your destiny in Christ. Your destiny will become foggy and misty and unreal. Very soon you're going to lose sight of that destiny that you destined for the throne. You very soon will slide into fear and pessimism and depression. Very soon your life will lose luster and joy and excitement. You don't think I know what I'm talking about? This is not theory for me. I know it. I know it experientially. Listen to me. I am testifying to you. I am pleading with you. I am imploring you to do this today. Make a permanent change. Don't get temporarily affected. make it a daily habit for 1 week, and then make it another week, and then make it another week. You will be pleased of how blessed you are as you keep doing this. You would form a daily habit to bless the Lord first thing in the morning. Don't wait till late at night when you're tired. Start the morning blessing the Lord. Blessing the Lord. Lifting up the name of the Lord. That is going to help you overcome the fog. That daily exercise of praising the names of Jesus, the attributes of God, the character of God, the redemption of our Lord Jesus Christ, the forgiveness of sins, the grace and the mercy of God. If you do that every morning, it's going to carry you on the wings of praise all day long. All day long. When I miss a day, I know for whatever reason, it's seldom I do, but when I miss, I know my life is a mess all day. All day I'm messed up until I repent. Please try it every day this week. Just try it every day. You'll never regret it. When my feet hit the floor, I begin as soon as I wake up by praising the name of Jesus. No matter what difficulty I face that day that comes my way, no matter what challenges that I experience, no matter how painful the news I may receive, I find that my eyes begin to lift away from my current situation, my current condition, into my heavenly position. My eyes immediately recognizes the smallness of my problem in relationship to the bigness of my God. My eyes immediately refocuses from the temporary to the permanent. My eyes immediately begin to see with clarity my eternal destiny. My eyes open to the heavenly realm. Then and only then, the presence of God fills me to overflowing. When the praises of God dominate my thoughts, when God's perspective on my situation becomes my perspective, I'm lifted up. I'm lifted up. Praise reveals my true spiritual condition. Praise refocuses my personal destiny. Thirdly, praise reestablishes God's reign on my heart. I said in the beginning that God is everywhere, yes, but then we establish from Psalm 22, verse 3, that God is present in a very special way, in a unique way, in a way is indescribable, a supernatural way, in the praises of His people. Here's a fact. When God indwells or inhabits, He rules. See, that's why we say God is everywhere. Yes, but God doesn't rule everywhere. He does not rule in the hearts of those who have rejected Him. That's why the Bible in Romans 1 says He gave them up. He doesn't rule in the hearts, but He rules in the heart of those who invite Him to come and to rule. And so, when the Bible says God indwells, or literally pitches His tent in the praises of His people, it means that God is ready to take over. God doesn't take sides. If you ever get in a fight, God doesn't take sides, He takes over. And that's why the Bible said the Holy Spirit of God can be grieved and He can be quenched until you ungrieve Him through repentance. And that is why the praising of His name, the praising of His character, the praising of His attributes, first thing in the morning, is your invitation to Him to come and rule in your life. Listen to me. You're spending time in praising Him. You are saying to Him, "You are my authority. You are my sovereign. You are my king. You are my ruler." God cannot be everywhere where He is invited without taking over. It has to take over. God does not take sides. I said He takes over. And when you invite Him into your marriage, He's going to take over your marriage. When you invite Him to come to your home, He will take over your home. When you invite Him to come to your family, He takes over your family. When you invite Him in your business, He will take over your business. When you invite Him to come to your church, He will come and take over your church. And that is why praise is our explicit invitation for Him to come and reign and rule in our lives. And when He takes up residence, indwells, inhabits, He rules. And that is why praise is our clear invitation for God to come and rule over our situations. And that is why praise is the foremost means by which you invite God to establish His authority over you. And beloved, forgive me being blunt, as if it's something new, but that's why the some believers don't spend time praising God. God does not share His authority, His rule, His power, or His glory with anyone. Either He takes over, or He is grieved and quenched in a corner in your life. Finally, praise reinforces my relationship with Him. My relationship with Him. Think how easily it is and how quickly we fall in love with ourselves. How quickly and how easy we fall in love with our ideas. How quickly and how easy we fall in love with our talents and our abilities. How easy it is to fall in love with our knowledge and what we know and what we think. How easy it is to think so highly of ourselves, who we are, who we know, and whom we know, and what we've accomplished. And that is why daily we must begin our day by continuously, unhurriedly. Did you get that? Unhurriedly. You have to get up early, get up early. Begin with praising the name of God. Why? Because praise reminds me of my sinfulness and my failures. But then immediately reminds me of the awesomeness of the grace of God. Praise reminds me of my limitation, but then immediately it humbles me to think of how unmerited, unworthy I am of receiving the grace of God. Praise reminds me of what a tiny fraction of God's love and God's wisdom and God's power I really comprehend. Praise makes me say with Job, I know that You can do all things. No plan of Yours can be thwarted. My ears have heard of You, but now my eyes have seen You. Therefore, I despise myself and repent in dust and ashes. I'm getting close to the end, so I don't want you to misunderstand the remaining part that I want to tell you. It's very important. The reason we recognize that we are not worthy is not because that we go around life moping and sulking. Oh, poor me. No. It's not going around with long face, head down. Oh, I'm sinful, I'm unworthy, I'm a terrible person, I can't do anything. No! Read my lips. No! Say no with me. If you do that, you have not really learned the triumph that comes through praise. you have not learned to minister and to serve in God's power and strength and not yours. What praise does is continuously, while we are realistic about our sinfulness, yes, we are realistic about our shortcomings, yes, but it's continuously leading us to repentance and restitution and therefore victory and able to minister with power and strength, not ours, but His. Praise gives us deep, deep, deep appreciation for the grace of God. Amen. And that motivates you for life. And the more you are realistic about our failures and inadequacies, the more you can comprehend the depth of God's graciousness toward you. And the more you comprehend God's graciousness toward you, the more delighting yourself you are in the strength of God. And the more you delight yourself in Christ's strength, the more effective you are for Christ. And that is why the Word of God exhorts us to focus on praising the character of God, the attributes of God. And I'll be unpacking that in the next many weeks. Look at the samples of the men of God in the Scripture. If you ask Isaiah, what is your life's purpose? In 43:20, he would say, that I might proclaim His praises. If you ask Peter, after being restored and repentant of his denial of his Savior, and you ask him, what is the life's purpose, Peter? After restoration, he would say in 1 Peter chapter 1, verses 6 and 7, that I may bring praise, glory, and honor to Christ Jesus, my Lord. If you ask the Apostle Paul, what is your life's purpose? In Ephesians 1, he would say, to the praise of His glory. Praising His character. See, that's what glory means. Glory doesn't mean fireworks and all kinds of stuff. Glory is the character of God. And when you praise of His glory, is you praising His character. If you ask our Lord Jesus Christ, what would happen if your people do not praise you? He would have said to us in Luke 19:38-40, if you don't praise me, the stones will. The stones will.
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4: Hello, I'm Gary Stearman, and this is Prophecy Watchers. We have a guest today who's one of my favorite people and has been for a long time, And turns out that he is a wonderful writer. Billy Crone, welcome to Prophecy Watch.
5: Gary, I'm going to have to pay $5 for the intro. I appreciate that. That's great. Thank you.
4: We have this book. It's called the Book of Revelation, Chapter 1,
5: yep.
4: that you have written.
5: Yeah.
4: And when you first pick up this book, you say, you know, I don't read Revelation. It's just too complex, and it's hard to understand.
5: Yeah.
4: I guarantee you, when Billy writes, it's clear, and you will understand.
5: Well, and really, that's the whole intention of the Bible, right? What you just repeated was the lie that's there in the church and around the world. It's too difficult. I can't understand it. Apparently the super elite can understand this, but me, the average Jew, no, God wrote the Bible for us to be able to understand. And believe it or not, that includes the book of Revelation.
4: Indeed.
5: You just have to be consistent with your approach, right? And for some reason, when it comes to this book, people, they buy into the lie that, hey, this is doom and gloom. This is somehow going to split your church or say, no, we're supposed to read all the Bible. The whole counsel of God. And it's not even by chance that it's the last book of the Bible. It's the perfect capstone. You got Genesis, the beginning. You got Revelation, the ending. But the key word there is revelation, apocalypsis. It means the unveiling, hence the title, chapter one, the unveiling of what? He tells you right there. It's the unveiling of Jesus Christ. And I tell people this all the time. Do you like the Gospels?
4: Sure.
5: Well, why? Because that's Jesus at his first coming, and we learn about that. We learn about how he died on the cross for us. He rose again from the grave to give us eternal redemption, and we're all excited about that. Well, guess what? Keep reading. When you get to the end, it's not by chance. Now God gives you the unveiling of Jesus. What do you mean? Jesus now post the cross. He's at the right hand of the Father, and this is the Jesus who's getting ready to come back to this planet to rule and reign with the iron scepter. We, the bride, get to be with him. We get to be a part of the millennial kingdom, the state of eternity. It's absolutely awesome. This is the Jesus post the cross. But because people aren't reading it, they're getting the wrong Jesus.
4: You know, the book of Revelation, or the Revelation, is kind of an abbreviation for the real title of the book.
5: Yeah.
4: And I've heard a lot of people refer to this book as Revelations with an S.
5: Yeah.
4: You know, yeah. Oh, yeah, I've read Revelations. Wait a minute. It's not Revelations. It is the revelation.
5: Yeah.
4: Of
5: singular.
4: Of
5: Jesus.
4: Jesus.
5: That's it.
4: So wait a minute now. So the title of the book is The Revelation of Jesus.
5: Yeah.
4: It's not the revelation of a bunch of prophecy that you've read over and over again and never understood.
5: Right.
4: It rotates around the person of our Lord and Savior.
5: Right. And who he really is and the good news that he's coming back. And Gary, the Bible's very clear in the book of Revelation, when Jesus comes back, what's he going to do? He's going to put down all the evil, the baloney, the suffering, the tyranny, the global tyranny, the whole Antichrist, Mark of the Beast system, all that stuff, the severity, it's all gone. Satan's going to be bound for 1,000 years during the millennial kingdom. It's all good stuff if you're saved. And that's the other misnomer. People act like, well, I can't understand it. No, it's not true. This book is all about Jesus Christ. And you can understand it just like you can understand the other books about Jesus Christ, the Gospels. Think about that. When people say, well, I can't read Matthew, Mark, Luke, and John, it's just so confusing. Or if I do, it's going to split the church. We laugh just sure. saying that. This book's about Jesus too. What are you doing, right? But see, I'm telling you, I think it's spiritual warfare because the enemy doesn't want you to know the real Jesus. Because when you get to know the real Jesus, guess what? He also defeated Satan. And Satan's going to be bound. He doesn't want people to know who the real Jesus is and that he's coming back and that Jesus Christ is in charge and he's going to squelch the devil. Are you kidding me?
4: And as you were talking, my eyes fell upon my Bible, which is just open to Revelation chapter 1. And the very first verse popped out at me. And here are the words that open this book. The revelation of Jesus Christ, which God gave unto him. And it just goes on from there. But how many people really think of that?
5: Right.
4: Your book is dedicated to that premise.
5: Yeah.
4: This is the revelation of Jesus Christ. But thinking back over many, many years and many, many churches, you don't hear the book of, some people will call it the revelations. And you don't hear that idea expressed very often. This is not the revelation of a bunch of prophecy.
5: No.
4: This is the revelation of Jesus Christ.
5: Again, and that's why I go back to, do you like the Gospels? They were all about Jesus. We all get that. Well, guess what? This book is all about Jesus too. I didn't say it, God did. And then chapter one is all about the real risen Jesus. And it's very important. In fact, if you keep reading just beyond that, Gary, in the context, he then tells you how important this book is. Now, all the Bible is good for us. But he goes on to say it's an unveiling, apocalypsis of the real Jesus Christ post the cross, who's coming back to rule the planet, which God gave him to show his servants what must soon take place. And he made it known by sending his angel to his servant John, who testifies to everything he saw. And then John says it three different times. That is to the church. He's given this to the church. So think about how important this is. Again, all of God's words for our good. But this book in the Bible, the capstone, the final book of the Bible, is so important that God personally in charge this to his angel, top angel. Most people would say Gabriel, most likely. They gave it to his son, Jesus. Okay. They give it to the angel. Then he gives it to a top disciple to give to you and I, the church. Now, that's a pretty important message.
6: Yeah, it is.
5: And so, again, all of this, the book of the Bible is all good for us, but there's something about this. And then he adds on this, if you keep reading, he says, blessed, not tortured, not doom and gloom, not it's going to split your church, or this is so confusing, only the spiritual elite can understand it. Hey, don't even read this book because you'll never, it didn't say it. It said, blessed is the one who reads, who hears, who takes to heart what is written therein. Why? Because you need to know this. You need to know the real Jesus Christ who's coming back. He's not on the cross anymore. But it's the word there is blessed. It's makarios in the Greek. And it means spiritually prosperous with joy. Somebody who's, listen, extra fortunate. And I say to people, hey, do you want to be blessed in your walk with God? Oh, absolutely. Then read the book of Revelation. I didn't say it not once, not twice, but you got a threefold blessing here. Would you please get in this book? So I use these words. It's almost like God is trying to bait you into this book. All of his words good for us, but there's something about the unveiling of the real risen Jesus Christ that he desperately wants you to know. It's so important that he entrusted it to a son to give to a top angel, to adopt a disciple, to give to you and I. And then he says, would you just read this book? I will bless you. I'll bless you three times over. And then if you keep reading, it's actually more blessings than that. There's seven blessings in the book of Revelation, and no other book of the Bible carries that connotation. So there's something special about this book, which tells you why the enemy is so desperate to get people to don't read this book. He doesn't want you in there.
7: Yeah, it's too complex, you know, and it has things in it that I look at and say, you know, there's no way I can understand this.
5: Right.
7: And that's sort of the fear that pervades this entire book, the last book in the Bible. And I've heard this for years and years and years.
5: Yeah.
7: And from time to time, I have been that way myself. I said, you know, there's some things in this book that I think I'll just leave until tomorrow, and I'll come back tomorrow and study it more. But you go about this thing in an entirely different way, the person of Jesus.
5: Right.
7: And quite frankly, I've never seen that approach before. It's a wonderful approach.
5: Yeah, and it's just following the lead of the Scripture, right? Again, say it again. It's the revelation of who? It's of Jesus Christ. This book, the book of Revelation, is all about Jesus Christ. And if you love him and you love the news of his first coming, then this book is all about him, and you should love him and want to get to know him more, especially since we know he's coming back and we're going to be with him and we're going to rule with him. But I want to hone in there on the word there, blessed, right? Because it completely counteracts the lie in the church today that it's not a blessing. It's that blessed is he who reads and hears and takes to heart. That's not what the church says. The church says doom and gloom, and it'll split your church. I had one guy, he said that he never read the book of Revelation because he was told by his church, you'll lose your mind if you read that book. I'm not joking. They
7: really?
5: Come up, lose your mind? What do you mean? It's a book of the Bible.
7: Well, I've never gone that far.
5: I know, but it's crazy. But here's my point. Because you're going, well, okay, well, blessing, okay, what blessings are there? Well, let me give you just a couple of them. Well, number one, you get to know the future, right? Everybody wants to know the future. In fact, even the lost want to know the future. And this tells us in minute detail exactly what is coming in the future. In fact, when he says here what must soon take place, it doesn't mean soon as in when this was written nearly 2,000 years ago. It's tachous, where we get tachometer, little on your car. It means that when it happens, it's going to happen very rapidly. And that's what we see. What's going to happen? And then he says there in verse 3, because the time is near. It's kairos hemera, and it literally means because this is the next season to come. What's the next season? The rapture, and then here comes the 7-year tribulation, And then here comes the second coming with you and I, Revelation 19 with Jesus Christ. And then what comes after that? The millennial kingdom. What comes after that? The great white throne judgment. What comes after that? The new heavens and the new earth. And this is why it's blessing, because we get to know as Christians, God wants us to know the future. Because listen, and this dispels the lie that somehow this is not good for you, this book. Because the future for the Christian is absolutely mind-blowing. And I really believe this is the antidote. If you just read the book of Revelation, certainly the first chapter, this is the antidote to why the church is so apathetic, worldly, indifferent, and just anemic, because they have forgotten what Jesus saved us for. Now listen, we get that Jesus saved us from hell. All of us have sinned, myself included, but he saved us for a future. Well, what future? This is what they're not getting because they're not in the book of Revelation. The book of Revelation, Gary, is not all about the seven-year tribulation, right? It tells you the future that's coming for the Christian. And the future that's coming from the Christian after the rapture, which happens prior to the seven-year tribulation, we come back with Jesus. We get to be a part of the millennial kingdom. We get to be a part of the renovation of the earth. We get to rule and reign as the bride of Christ. He's the king, we're the queen, and we get to rule and reign with him, the King of Kings, the Lord of Lords, the Master of the universe. It's going to be awesome. And then there's going to be peace with nature. Isaiah chapter 9 says Jesus is going to, the government will be on his shoulders. It's going to be a global reign of Jesus Christ with the church. We get to have Isaiah chapter 11. That was chapter 9. Chapter 11 says we're going to have peace with nature. You can have a pet alligator. I want a pet hippo personally. You got a pet lion. It's really true because the planet's going to be renovated to Garden of Eden-like conditions. It's going to be amazing. And then after that, what do you have? And this is all in the book of Revelation. Then we're going to have what's called the new heavens, the new earth, the new Jerusalem. We're going to have a new relationship with God. It says there God's going to be no more of this invisible stuff, wondering if he's there, hoping that he's there. No, we're going to be with him. We're going to see him. Nobody could take it away. It's guaranteed. No more death, no more dying, no more mourning, no more praying. Listen, no more devil, no more demons, no more spiritual warfare, no more sin, no more bad days. Gary, all this is in the book of Revelation. And when you start to realize that as a Christian, I don't know what it does for you, but for me it goes, hey, puts a smile on my face. And you know what? That's a good witness.
7: Wow. Billy Crone, he's always exciting to talk to. By the way, Billy, you're welcome to add an article to the Prophecy Watcher anytime you'd like to.
5: Awesome.
7: Even on Revelation or maybe something else.
5: There you go.
7: And by the way, here's how you can get your copy of The Prophecy Watcher.
6: 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The signs are everywhere. The prophetic puzzle is almost complete, and yet so many are still asleep. That's why the Prophecy Watchers exists. To shine a light in the darkness and help believers understand the lateness of the hour. We believe Jesus is coming soon, and your support helps us take this urgent message to the ends of the earth.
7: And we're back with Billy Crone, and we're going to continue with his book on Revelation.
5: Well, you know, and that's just some of the blessings that are recorded in Revelation for we the church. But there's even more when you really think about it. I mentioned the blessings that are coming for the born-again Christian. And a lot of people, as I just mentioned, a lot of the book of Revelation, not all of it, but a lot of it does deal with that time frame called the seven-year tribulation. And many Christians go, well, why do we need to know this? Why do we need to know about a time frame from chapter 4, the rapture of the church, the throne room scene of heaven, chapter 5, chapter 6 is when the seven-year tribulation starts, and it keeps going all the way to 19. That's a big chunk of the book. Why do I, as a born-again Christian, need to know so much about the seven-year tribulation when I'm not going to be a part of it? And that's a good question.
7: Yeah.
5: Well, there's a blessing in it, and I'll tell you what the blessing is. God tells us in great detail about that time frame in the book of Revelation, not because we're going to be there, but because the people around us who've rejected Jesus Christ, our Lord and Savior, today are in danger of being there. He tells in all its horror and in great detail about the seven-year tribulation to help us to develop what I say is a heart of compassion. Because when you take a look at the horrific events that are coming, the wrath of God that will be poured out on this planet because of sin, wickedness, and rebellion.
7: And by the way, we are seeing those events very carefully aligning themselves,
5: yeah,
7: just as we see them in Scripture.
5: Exactly.
7: We're there.
5: Which, again, goes back to the other blessing that we get to know the future. God doesn't tell us the exact day nor the hour of the rapture, but we see that the events of this seven-year tribulation period that he goes into great detail,
7: right,
5: is getting close. So then it gives you and I, the Christian, the biblical extrapolation. Well, wait a second. If we see the events lining up for this seven-year tribulation and we leave prior at the rapture, and we do, then our departure's got to be getting close, which last time I checked is good news, which again is a blessing, right?
7: Yes.
5: But back to why does he tell us so much about this time frame that we, the Christians, are not a part of? Because, Gary, it's a blessing. You wouldn't want your worst enemy in that time frame. When you read what is coming to this planet because of their own reaping what you sow, of rejecting Jesus Christ and the way out of this mess, and God's wrath poured out for not 1 month, you know, 3 months, 1 year, 3 years, 7 years nonstop. As Jesus said, it's the worst time in the history of mankind, so horrible that if God didn't shorten the time frame, i.e. keep it to just 7 years, the entire human race would be destroyed. It spurs you on to evangelize like never before. And last time I checked, Gary, that's a blessing to evangelize, yeah, also to protect your heart from living in this wicked world system as if this is all there is. Because the, yeah, enemy wants you to be a bad witness, don't witness,

0: But the way Billy has come into this thing, you say, I never saw Jesus in the way that he's presented in Revelation. In fact, I never even thought of Revelation as a book that was dedicated to the person, the character, the love, just the basic person of Jesus.
1: Yeah.
0: People don't talk about Revelation in that context.
1: Yeah, and yet the irony is, in the first five words, God tells you that's exactly what it's about. It's about Jesus. Like, we skip over that and go straight to chapter 6. Oh, here comes the seal of judgments. No,
0: I'm going
1: to
0: do it. I'm going to do it again. Chapter 1, verse 1, the revelation of Jesus Christ, which God gave unto him. And I could go on, but that's what the revelation is.
1: Yeah. Well, and to me, it's. I agree with you, Gary. And that's the same synopsis I had. It was such a joy, such a treat to go through this book. And again, I just took my time. It was a 16-week study, line by line, in the original language. I've never done a deep dive like this before, but I'm glad I did, because it is a revelation of Jesus Christ. And then when you go through it and take your time and just let the scripture speak out to you who Jesus really is, I call it boasting on Jesus. Some of my favorite messages ever to preach in 30 years of ministry is messages that really boast on Jesus. I get to brag on God. I get to boast on who Jesus is, what he's done, what he's going to do, the future. And that's what this is all about. It's the first chapter is boasting in who is Jesus, the King of Kings, the Lord of Lords, the Master of the universe. He's our great high priest and prophet. And he's our Redeemer. He's, as you mentioned, all the different names that the book of Revelation gives him. And we belong to him, and he loves us. He's made us a kingdom of priests to serve him. And we're his bride. We're his beloved. I mean, it's just, it's just awesome stuff.
0: Well, Billy, what's the world looking for? It's looking for a superhero.
1: Yeah.
0: Sci-fi, books, magazines, movies. And we've got some big sci-fi movies coming out right now that are very popular. And what are you looking for in sci-fi? You're looking for a leader, a wonderful hero who's going to save the day. You know, those bad guys are out here, and here comes our hero.
1: Yeah.
0: And this started with Superman decades ago.
1: Oh, yeah. Yeah.
0: And but no, I'm afraid not. We have a better Superman.
1: Yeah.
0: And this is something that I think people kind of drop out of their Bible studies. They want to find facts, figures, names, dates, places, times, seasons. But the person of Jesus, focusing on that is a wonderful thing.
1: Oh, it is. And Superman, with a capital S and a capital M, Superman, as the Revelation 1 calls him, the Son of Man, the Messiah, the King of Kings, the Lord of Lords, the Son of God who's coming back. And in fact, talk about a superhero. You know, I agree with you. People are enamored with that. You can't get any higher, any more powerful than Jesus Christ. Nobody is. Yeah. No one thing, not Satan, not the devil, nothing. And he's coming back. And the beauty is that for any who would call upon his name and ask him to forgive them and save them of their sins and what they deserve, you could become his child. He uses intimate terms, his beloved, his bride, and you get to rule and reign with him, literally, and over the whole planet. And people may look down on you here, they may look at your background, your pedigree, but Jesus elevates us to a status that's unbelievable, the real Jesus. But you talk about superhero. Jesus, when he comes back, he's believe it or not, better than Iron Man. He's better than Captain America. He's even more powerful than the Hulk.
0: Yes.
1: Jesus comes back. Watch this. He has a sharp double-edged sword that comes out of his mouth. And again, this is in chapter 1. It's not the normal Makarios sword that's used by the short sword of the Romans. This is the big broad sword, the barbarians, the big one, basically the head chopper. And so when Jesus comes back, he just speaks and it's done. You can't get more powerful than that. Not even Thanos in the Marvel movies can do this. But this is real. This is not make-believe. It's not a Hollywood premise. This is who's coming back. And in fact, the Bible says that at the Battle of Armageddon, it gives you what happens. The whole armies of the world come back. They think they're going to defeat him, right? It's like, yeah, whatever. But they try, because Satan, the false prophet, and the Antichrist duped them to try to take on God. So Jesus comes back. Zechariah says, on the Mount of Olives, right? Then he goes to the eastern gate of the temple. and then he heads to the Battle of Armageddon.

0: And what does he do? He speaks the word and everybody pops like grapes. Because wow. It says there, the blood is high as a horse's bridle for 1,600 stadia. That's 4 feet deep for 200 miles. That's the ultimate superhero. And that's the message of really chapter one. You want Jesus as your savior, not as your judge.
1: Well said. And let's break here, and here's how you can get your copy of the Book of Revelation by Billy Crone.
2: There are two important chapters in the Bible that lay the foundation for our understanding of God's plan for his creation. Those two chapters tell us all we need to know about the past, the present, and the future. The first chapter of Genesis tells us where we came from, while the first chapter of Revelation tells us where we're going. The Bible is not a collection of Jewish folktales. It's a divinely inspired and carefully designed set of 66 books that are interconnected in unimaginable ways. The more you study it, the more you realize you're holding a living, breathing document in your hands. It's not the work of human hands. Enter Billy Crone with his latest work, a comprehensive book and DVD set that examines Revelation. While much of evangelical Christianity dismisses the book as fantastic symbolism, reality says otherwise. The events described in this book are a roadmap to the world's future. Billy claims that this work may be the most comprehensive study ever done on the apocalypse. Its 458 pages will introduce you to Jesus in a way you have never seen before. It will introduce you to the blessings promised to those who read and obey the words of John's book. It will dig deeper into the original Greek, adding deeper meaning to your studies. The Book of Revelation, Chapter 1, The Unveiling, can be yours for your gift of $35 or more with shipping included in the USA. It comes with two special DVD bonuses from Mondo Gonzalez, We Shall Judge Angels, Our Role in the Millennium, and The Mystery of the Rapture, Like a Thief in the Night, a $40 bonus value. Billy has also produced a set of 8 DVDs. It's available for your gift of $60 or more with the same 2 bonus DVDs. When you order both the book and DVD set, we include the 2 bonus DVDs plus an extra bonus, an encouraging book on Revelation from Jeff Kinley, God's Grand Finale, a look into our future through the eyes of John the Apostle. To access these great resources, you can call us at the toll-free number you see on your screen or visit us online at prophecywatchers.tv. For our international friends, please note that additional shipping fees do apply and all prices listed are in U.S. dollars. Our ministry's deepest desire is to keep people from the events described in Revelation. We want to introduce them to Jesus and keep them from the tribulation, the worst time in the history of the world. As this message goes out all across the world to people who have little understanding of God's plans for the future, will you stand with us today and help us continue to use this platform to share the gospel message and the love of Jesus with them? Perhaps today you'd be willing to make a special gift to help keep this program coming into the homes of people who need Jesus. Thanks for watching today. Be sure to tune in next week as we explore the ancient prophecies of the Bible.
1: And we're back with Billy Crone to kind of conclude our discussion. You know, talking with you, we need another 3 hours here.
0: Yeah.
1: Because I'm just beginning to get really excited about the idea. The central idea expressed in this book is let's look at the person of Christ.
0: Yeah.
1: Usually when you look at Revelation, let's look at all the terrible things that are going to happen. But you've taken an entirely different pathway, and I love it.
0: Yeah, and again, it's all about Jesus. And I'll say it again, Gary, as I said at the beginning. If you love Jesus and you love reading about him in the Gospels, if you come in this with the right mindset, you're going to fall in love with the book of Revelation like you've never before. Because the whole first chapter is about Jesus Christ, the real Jesus Christ, who's getting ready to come back real soon to rescue his beloved bride. And we get to rule and reign with him. Our future is beyond our wildest dreams. Get into the book and be blessed.
1: Billy Crone, you have done it this time. Thank you very much. I'm Gary Stearman. Hey, you keep watching. We are.
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0: Welcome to Christ in Prophecy. We're very glad you've joined us today. I'm Tim Moore, Senior Evangelist for Lamb and Lion Ministries.
1: And I'm Nathan Jones, the Internet Evangelist here at Lamb and Lion.
0: For over 4.5 decades, Lamb and Lion Ministries has been proclaiming the soon return of Jesus Christ through television, radio, a bi-monthly magazine, and a wealth of books and other publications. We do so because we take God at His word. So when Jesus said 3 times in Revelation 22 that He is coming again quickly, we believe He is coming for His church, and that is an imminent event.
1: Over the next 3 weeks, we intend to unpack the relevance and implication of that expectation. Suffice to say that some people scoff at the promise of His return, just as Peter foretold in 2 Peter 3:9. And sadly, some of the loudest scoffers are inside the church, just as Peter prophesied. But throughout the church age, many Christians have been looking forward to the return of Jesus Christ and have actively anticipated the fulfillment of all God's promises in a literal fashion.
0: One of the promises that seemed so incredible that many began to spiritualize it away was God's promise to regather and restore the Jewish people to the land promised to Abraham, Isaac, and Jacob forever. But we intend to demonstrate that Christian Zionism is as old as the New Testament.
1: And to help us explore this important and timely topic, we've invited a respected expert in the writings of the early church fathers to join us today.
0: That would be Lee Brainerd, a self-taught and well-respected expert in ancient Greek and Hebrew texts, and he's also an expert in eschatology prevalent in the early church. So, Lee, welcome back to Christ in Prophecy.
2: Good to be with you, Tim. Nathan.
1: Excellent, brother. Good to always have you here.
2: Amen.
0: Well, before we dive in, fellas, and there's a lot to unpack in this discussion of Christian Zionism, but let's unpack and actually define some of the terms that we talk about. So when we say eschatology, for somebody who's not familiar with that old theological term, what does that refer to?
2: It's simply the study of the last things or the end of the age.
0: All right, study of the last things. What do we mean when we say the early church fathers? Who is that?
2: Well, it was early believers that were either pastors or Bible teachers in the first few centuries of the church that actually led the church forwards in the things of God.
0: Okay, so we're talking probably the first 2 or 3 centuries
2: yes.
0: in the church, okay?
1: Post-apostles, then.
2: Yes, post-apostles, yeah. Mm-hmm.
0: But actually, some of them, we would obviously point out, were taught by the apostles. So Irenaeus was a disciple of John, and there were others who had a very direct lineage to the apostles and their teaching, and the apostles, of course, had been taught by none other than Jesus Christ.
2: That's exactly right, yes.
0: Okay, so when we talk about Zionism, this is a word that has all sorts of political ramifications today. Even as you watch the television news, you see people who are anti-Zionists, as they say. What is Zionism classically defined as?
2: Well, Zionism is a vision for the Jews to return to their own native land of Israel and be planted and grow there and be blessed of God there.
0: Okay, so it's an expectation that there is a provision for the Jewish people as a nation, or as what I believe Scripture would call the house of Israel, to go back to a land designated for them, and designated not just by the United Nations at the middle of the last century, not just by any other legal entity, but designated for them by God Himself. It is the promised land. So I use the phrase house of Israel. That's a term I pulled directly from Ezekiel 36. When we talk about, well, what is Israel? Is it a modern nation state? Is it a people group? Is it an ethnic group? Is it, yes, it's all those things. Is it a land? But biblically, the house of Israel is the genetic descendants of Abraham, Isaac, and Jacob, and Zionism is simply supporting their return to their ancient promised land.
2: A land that God promised to them.
0: Yes, sir.
1: Well, Lee, that promise is all throughout the Bible, especially prophecies like Ezekiel 36 and 37, prophesy the return of the Jewish people to the land of Israel. But why is it that idea in the church over the last 2 millennia fallen under such scorn and contempt?
0: Yeah.
2: Well, it really boils down to one thing, replacement theology. You had the early church fathers who decided they would take every place that Israel appears in the Old Testament scriptures and the Gospels, replace it with the church, so you're spiritualizing all those prophecies that are blessing upon Israel and ignoring all the ones that are curses upon Israel.
0: You know, I think we can see this trend even in some good ways. So we, as Gentile Christians, worship the Lord on Sunday, the Lord's Day, because that's the day of His resurrection. But you can see already a separation from the traditional worship on the Sabbath, which would have been Saturday. And then you move forward into the church age, and you see how even Easter became the celebration removed from any kind of reflection of the Passover as the origin of our resurrection celebration of Jesus' death, burial, and resurrection as that sacrificial lamb.
2: Yeah, and this is a moral tragedy and even a theological tragedy in that that foundation layer is stripped away from the New Testament. So the Old Testament gets separated from the New Testament.
1: It's interesting, too, that you just even see Bibles today that will take the word Israel and put the word church in it, even in an Old Testament context. Where did replacement theology come from? Has it been there since the beginning of church history, or is it picked up later in church history?
2: Well, it first arose late in the second century, but by the time you're into the mid-third century, it's becoming prevalent. You come into the time of Augustine and Jerome, and it is the dominant theology in the early church.
0: Hmm. Willie, it would seem to me that there is some realization that perhaps some credence would have been given, and I'm not agreeing with replacement theology, but you can almost understand why people would have thought, well, maybe God has turned aside from the Jews, because we see that the land itself was devastated, the house of Israel was scattered, and the church was ascending throughout the church age, and it was becoming more and more Gentile in its flavor. But the problem is, people didn't read Scripture to understand all of those things were prophesied. The Lord declared that he would devastate the land, that he would scatter the Jews. You can go back to Deuteronomy 28 and 29. Moses himself made that prophecy. And so you can almost understand their thinking, but it's divorced from scriptural reality that this was prophesied, as was God's regathering and reaccession of the Jewish people.
2: Yeah, they're basically ignoring passages like Romans chapter 11, Hosea, the end of chapter 5, the beginning of chapter 6, where there's a promise of the restoration of Israel.
1: Well, we say that God is faithful and men is faithless. Is God going to fulfill his covenants that he will bring the Jewish people back to the land and a remnant will get saved? Or did the spiritualists throughout church history say, nah, that's just it means the church will be the remnant?
2: I absolutely believe that God is going to go back to Israel, dealing with them, and honor his word absolutely, entirely, without exception. That he will gather Israel back in the land in unbelief, which he's presently doing. He's going to put them through a time of tribulation to humble them and break them and bring them to faith. And then he's going to bring the whole saved nation into the blessings of the new covenant in Jesus Christ and his blood.
0: Yeah, and sadly, as our friend Olivier Melnick says, that whole saved nation will be a remnant of the house of Israel that is in evidence today, because during that tribulation period, two-thirds will be killed under the onslaught of the Antichrist. And so we're trying to share the faith, and let's be clear, there's not a separate gospel for Jews or Gentiles. It is the gospel of Jesus Christ. There's salvation only in the person of Jesus Christ. And yet, in the fullness of time, God has promised that he will redeem Israel as they turn to him in faith.
2: Absolutely. And I think people just struggle. They don't understand there's a difference between the church program and the national Israel program. They're both under the umbrella of the new covenant, but they're two distinct programs.
1: Well, why is that then? Because, okay, we can say that the Jewish people can become part of the church and be saved within the church realm. Why nationally do they have to be restored?
2: Because Israel cannot receive her Old Testament promises on the land, the temple, the throne, or the kingdom, can't receive them nationally unless the nation is brought into the new covenant.
1: Mm. That solves a lot of questions that people have, because they can't divorce the difference between the Jewish people as an ethnicity and the Jewish people as in the three that you said. They could be Jewish, but they don't have to be in the land. All three are necessary for God's fulfilled prophecies.
0: They sure are. And so even then, the nation of Israel as exists today. So we think about a nation state in the land of Israel, what was known as Palestine from the era of the Romans through 1948, and what some unfortunately still call Palestine. That was meant to be a Roman
2: slur.
0: A slur, exactly right, on the Jewish people. But it is the land of Israel. And so even the nation that exists today is kind of a repository for the people, holding them until the time that this nation will emerge, even in the end times, as all the Jews are regathered. Well, Lee, obviously, we're talking about Christian Zionism, and we know that the Lord himself is faithful to his promises, but faithful Christians have always expected the Lord to keep all his promises, and not just the ones made to us but the ones made to the Jewish people. I mentioned Irenaeus, who was actually a student of Polycarp. Polycarp was the disciple of John. But from the early church fathers forward, there have been faithful Christians who have taken the word of God as literal and true.
2: Absolutely. For instance, in Irenaeus's work against heresies, we read in book 5, chapter 34, section 1, that there are two distinct programs under the heading church. So he's got the New Testament church and the Old Testament church. And when we go to book 4 in chapter 31, we read the story about Lot and his two daughters. And he claims that this is a picture of the two synagogues or the two churches, the Old Testament synagogue, the New Testament synagogue, the Old Testament church, the New Testament church. And then when we come into back to section 34, chapter 34 in book 5, he's very clear that he's going to regather the Old Testament church when he's done with the New Testament church. And he's talking about his work with the New Testament church in the present tense, and his work with the Old Testament church is in the future tense. So he's teaching the same thing we teach in modern dispensationalism. We say the church in Israel, he says, the New Testament church, the Old Testament church.
0: The assembly of God's people, those yes. who are favored and chosen by God.
2: That's right.
1: You bring up a term that I think we need to define, is that we talk Zionism as the Jewish belief of returning to land, but you mentioned Christian Zionism.
2: Yes.
1: What's the difference between Jewish Zionism and Christian Zionism?
2: Well, as far as the essence of what it is, it's essentially the same thing. But Christian Zionism is where we are supporting God's program in the scriptures of God returning Israel to the land, God putting Israel in the tribulation, God redeeming the people of Israel. And so we believe this. We believe God's program.
1: Because we get people write into the ministry all the time and say, I can't support Netanyahu. I can't support what Israel's doing. I say, do you support everything our own government does? Being a Christian Zionist isn't about supporting a secular nation. It's about supporting the work that God is doing through that nation to bring a remnant to redemption. And have there been other voices like that throughout church history?
0: That's well said, Nathan. I appreciate that fact because, yes, none of us support everything any government or any government official does, but we support what God is doing even through imperfect men and women amongst us today.
2: Well, I think people need to understand that the fact that Israel is an ungodly nation, that's in the plan of God. God gathered the unbelieving Jews in their idolatry, their wickedness, their iniquity back into the land.
1: Isaiah 11:11. That was a prophecy of the Jewish people to return in unbelief, because that's another objection that we get all the time. Well, they need to be a holy and righteous people before we can recognize their right to the land. But prophecy says otherwise. Prophecy says they have to return to the land in unbelief.
0: As a matter of fact, even Ezekiel 36, when it says the Jewish people, the house of Israel will be gathered to the nation, excuse me, to the mountains of Israel, the Lord says to the house of Israel in verse 22, thus says the Lord God, it is not for your sake, O house of Israel, that I am about to act, but for my holy name, which you have profaned among the nations. He says the same thing down in verse 32. It's not for your sake. It's not because you deserve this, because you've merited this, because you have grown in my favor so much by your behavior that I'm going to bless you. It is because I made a promise. And for my name's sake, I will not violate a promise. The promise given to Abraham, Isaac, and Jacob, the promises given to David, all the rest will be fulfilled in the house of Israel. And we're seeing that coming to fruition, not fulfilled yet, but beginning to take shape even in the land of Israel.
2: The real message here is God is the God of all grace. If he can take iniquitous, backsliding, rebellious, pagan Israel and give
0: or
2: them
0: me or you.
2: Yeah, and give them a second chance, he can give anybody on planet Earth a second chance.
1: Wasn't that why they're called Israel? Struggles with God, right?
2: That's
1: what Jacob did. He struggled with God. It's interesting how that the Jewish people have missed that promise, missed that opportunity. I think when we go to Israel, many Jewish people today don't realize they're fulfilling the promise of prophecy. Whether they're Christian Zionists or Jewish Zionists or not, they're living in a modern-day miracle. And the fact that the church continues to miss the fact that we're seeing fulfilled Bible prophecy shows how much little they understand Bible prophecy.
2: Right.
0: Well, you mentioned some of the early church fathers. Lee, do you know of any medieval church figures down through the ages who also believed in God's provision and plan for the Jewish people and supported their rightful return to Israel? Or do you think that the Dark Ages, as we think of them, were a darkened period of understanding of Bible prophecy? Were there some shining lights in that period?
2: Well, from the late patristic era up through the early pre-Reformation era, there was not a lot of information that has survived the purgings of the Catholic Church. And I think we really need to focus a lot of research on Catholic records in Latin, Greek, that need to be searched through, because I think we're going to find some information there. But once you get into the late medieval era, the pre-Reformation era, we start to find information on the restoration of Israel. And when the Reformation explodes on the scene, then we find a ton of information. Sola Scriptura, when that came back into the picture, there was a plethora of early Puritans and early Reformation characters who believed in the restoration of Israel, and not always merely as an explosion of Jews being saved into the church, but many of them held that he was going to go back and fulfill the Jewish promises as a distinct body of promises, distinct from the church.
0: And I would argue that some of them actually were eager for the Lord to fulfill those promises because they recognized that it was a part of the fulfillment of the end times. We talk about eschatology, and they knew that Israel had to be back in the land, had to be back receiving those promises fulfilled when Jesus would return to the earth. So if you're eager for Jesus to return, then you're eager for the Jews to go home, because all that sets into place the whole end time scheme.
1: It's interesting to read the writings of, say, Cotton Mather, a Puritan pastor, all the way up to C.I. Schofield, who wrote the Schofield Bible, all before Israel became a nation in 1948, and they read these prophecies, and they'd look at them, and they'd be like, it says Israel is going to make Aliyah and go back into the land again. Of course, we use the word Aliyah now. And they said, well, I don't understand it. I don't see how it could possibly happen, but the Bible says it, I believe it, and therefore it must be. And so they stood on the faith of knowing that God would fulfill it. We, on the other hand, after 1948, seem to have no faith in the fact, even though Israel is a nation again.
2: That's right. So if a person's interested in looking at this subject on people from the beginning of the Reformation up to Darby's time that actually embraced the restoration of Israel, chapter 2 in William Watson's book, Dispensationalism Before Darby, has a ton of information there. And he mentions people like Sir Henry Finch, who in the early 1600s taught that there was going to be a true spiritual conversion to Christ of the Jews, not merely as a subset of the church, but as a physical Israel that's distinct from the church under the New Covenant program, and he took Ezekiel 38 and 39 literally.
0: Well, there's another great resource we'll talk about in a moment, but Dr. David Reagan wrote, the Jewish people rejected are beloved, and so we have resources even here at Lamb and Lion Ministries to point you to all the promises of God that are still being fulfilled and right before our eyes in the nation of Israel. Well, fellas, I'm so excited about the fact that we are following in the footsteps of other Christians who took God at his word. And Lee, I appreciate what you said about the Catholic Church trying to squelch some of this truth. For centuries within the Catholic Church, it was illegal to even own or read a Bible for yourself because they wanted to tell you what the interpreted meaning was. And of course, that led to many grave errors in terms of the faith once for all handed down to the saints. We'll touch on that next week again. But one of the things that happened with the Reformation, as you said, is people returned to sola scriptura, in other words, only the scriptures. We'll take the word of God as literal and true. I think that true, faithful Christians began to understand that the promises of God are not just for us as followers of Christ, but they are also for the Jewish people because he yet still has a plan. And I use two examples. In the 1800s, an Anglican cleric, actually a pastor by the name of William Henry Heckler, became convinced that the West, meaning all the European nations, should be adamantly supportive of the Jewish people going home to Palestine, as he then called it, but to their ancient homeland, because that's exactly what Scripture foretold. And so he became very outspoken in trying to advocate for the European governments to allow the Jews to go back home to Israel. And one of the people that he was able to influence and encourage was none other than Theodor Herzl, who is considered the father of Jewish Zionism, but it was a Christian man, a Christian that was faithful to the promises of God, that really sparked, even in Herzl's heart, this understanding that the Jews need to leave places like Russia and Germany and France and go home to Israel.
2: Amen. And what a blessing it is. And where did these men get their beliefs? Did they grab them out of thin air? No, it was going back to the Word of God and trusting it was written by average men, fishermen and farm boys, for fishermen and farm boys.
0: Well, I'll give you one other example, and that's William Blackstone. Now, some of you may have heard that name. William Blackstone is a famous legal scholar in England, and much of our own American jurisprudence or law came from William Blackstone. But this is a different William Blackstone. He was an American who lived, again, in the late 1800s. In 1891, he distributed what was known as the Blackstone Memorial, and this wasn't something to be written on a gravestone. It was actually a petition that was calling for the support of the Jews being allowed to go home to, again, Palestine as it was known then, but we would know it as the Land of Israel, because he recognized there were 2 million Russian Jews who were suffering under tremendous persecution of the pogroms, and he said, we need to support allowing the Jews to go somewhere, and most of the European nations are not going to welcome them, even America might not, but they can go home to Israel. And do you know he had signatories such as John D. Rockefeller, J.P. Morgan, future President William McKinley, the Chief Justice of the Supreme Court, Melville Fuller. He had a number of congressmen. He had all the leading newspaper editors, including the New York Times of the day, supporting Zionism. He even had all the Ivy League university presidents signing on because they were Christians then, and they were supportive of Zionism. And so this petition was handed over to President of the United States, Benjamin Harrison, again in 1891. It kind of disappeared, but it shows that even in the late 19th century, there were faithful Christians here in the United States, including leading men of industry and of government, who were very supportive of the Jews being able to go home to their promised land.
2: And what a blessing that is, that God used secular sources and merely religious sources to bring together a cause that's 100% biblical.
3: Amen. I remember some of the Zionist congresses were pushing the idea of maybe Uganda ought to be a new homeland for the Jewish people. But because of the Christians among them said, hey, no, biblically the land is the land of Palestine, and actually had to talk some of the Jewish leaders into focusing back on the land of Palestine. Well, Lee, why is Satan trying so hard to discredit Christian Zionism? It's almost become a dirty word amongst most of our churches.
2: Well, he's had several main things he's been going after since the very beginning of time. He tried to stop the Messianic line. Then he tried to defile and pollute the Messianic line. And then he's tried to stop the birth of the Messiah. And now he's been trying to stop the church. But his last ditch effort is to stop Israel. If he can exterminate Israel, there's no Israel for the Lord to return to deliver. And in his demented mind, he's thinking, well, maybe I can foil the kingdom or at least
0: prove God a liar.
2: Yeah.
0: Yeah. Yeah, he's trying to prove God a liar or thwart his plan. But why is it so particularly tragic for a Christian to fall prey to this specific deception that is a satanic deception? Why should Christians of all people never fall to this kind of propaganda?
2: Well, on a superficial level, you're missing a very important theme of Scripture, which is God's plan for a nation, not just individuals. He's got his individual salvation plan, but a plan to have a nation which is blessed, not as an end in and of itself, but that nation to be a blessing to the whole world. But on a deeper level, you're losing the literal, historical, grammatical understanding of the Bible.
0: And that's tragic in and of itself, let alone the Lord will bless those who bless the descendants of Abraham and curse those who curse. I mean, just for that reason alone, we should be blessing the Jewish people, let alone buying into all the promises of God and really giving Him glory for fulfilling them for His own name's sake.
2: One of the scariest passages in Scripture, in my mind, is Matthew 25, the sheep and goats judgment, when the Lord separates the Gentiles into believing Gentiles and unbelieving Gentiles. But he does not separate them on their profession of faith or their fact of faith. He doesn't separate them on whether they're born again or not born again. He doesn't separate them on the mark of the beast. How does he separate them? On their response to the Jews.
0: Mm.
3: But that's a lesson, because who wants to stand in front of the living God and say, no? And I think so many Christians today are doing that when it comes to Israel. They're saying, no, God, we don't want you to progress in your plan of bringing a remnant of the Jewish people to salvation. So where is this all going prophetically? Because if Christians are standing against Israel, God's still going to do what he's going to do. What's he trying to accomplish?
2: Well, I think he's got a big separation going in the world right now. And this growing anti-Semitism, anti-Judaism, anti-Jews, anti-Zionism, it's going down a path that ultimately is going to completely harmonize with the path of Satan, with the path of the Antichrist, with the path of the mark of the beast, with the path of unbelief. They're coming together. It's converging.
0: You know, as a matter of fact, just to look at the transgression from 120 years ago, when Christians were supportive of Jews going home. Like I said, even university presidents and newspaper editors. And then we saw a BDS movement move out, boycott, divest, and sanction 20 years ago. And today it's just rampant anti-Semitism. Satan is alive and well, and he is raging because I believe he knows his time is short. Well, folks, obviously, before we leave, I want to tell you one more time about an opportunity we have here at Lamb and Lion Ministries for you to get The Jewish People Rejected or Beloved, a great treatise on why we, who are followers of Christ, should support God's plan for the ages, which includes a provision and indeed a keeping of his promises to the Jewish people. Well, Lee, we've run out of time today on this episode of Christ in Prophecy, but there's so much we could say about Christian Zionism and its Christ-honoring pedigree down through the ages.
2: There absolutely is. You could write a whole book on it.
0: I think you should.
3: Well, we can say, folks, wait, there's more. And since there is so much more we could talk about, we're going to come back next week and we're going to continue this conversation.
0: That's exactly right. We plan a 3-part series with Lee Brainerd, so we hope you'll join us next week as we debunk the satanic propaganda that the pre-tribulation rapture is a concept too new to be true. In fact, faithful Christians have been longing for Jesus' return for the past 2,000 years. So, Lee, you will stick around with us for a couple more weeks, won't you?
2: I wouldn't miss it.
0: All right, very good.
3: Well, Lee, how can people get in touch with your ministry?
2: They can get in touch with me at soothkeep.info for my website. I'm Soothkeep on my YouTube channel, and I'm Soothkeep on numerous social media venues.
0: Very good. Well, that's all the time we do have for today, and we hope we've encouraged you to love the Jewish people as God does. We also hope that you will seek to bless those God has promised to bless, not merely as a Zionist, but as a faithful follower of Jesus Christ. So until next week, let's keep looking up as we await the homeward call of our Jewish Messiah. 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
7: Yesterday's prophecies for today's world.
8: When anyone, anywhere, responds to this knowledge by having a desire to know this God, God will move heaven and earth to get the message to you.
7: And now, the continuation of Hal Lindsey's Bible study, the book of Revelation.
8: Blessed be Abraham, whose God is the owner of heaven and earth. Well, God did that to remind Abraham that God was the one who gave him the victory and that he was the possessor of heaven and earth. And so when the kings of Sodom and Gomorrah offered to give him tithes, or not tithes, but give him vast treasures that had been retaken, that had come from those cities, he said, I will not even take a shoelace from you, lest you say that I have made Abraham great. For I have lifted up my hand to the Most High God, the possessor of heaven and earth. And so that was our first acquaintance with this place that became known as Jerusalem. And then 1,000 years after that, one of the descendants of Abraham, named David, King David, captured that city, which was under the Jebusites at that time, and he established the capital of Israel there. And God had told David that was the place where he wanted him to build a temple to him. And so David conquered it. He set aside great treasures to build the temple. And because David was such a man of war, he said, your son, who is will be a man of peace, Solomon, will build it for me. Well, then a great temple was built there. And yet, Jerusalem means actually the city of peace. And yet it has not known very little peace. And we see how it's changed hands over and over again. How that the Assyrians tried to take it when they destroyed the northern kingdom of Israel. And God miraculously delivered them. But because Judah, Levi, and Benjamin, that were the southern tribe known as the kingdom of Judah, failed to follow God, he sent Nebuchadnezzar and the Neo-Babylonian Empire, and they destroyed Jerusalem for the first time. They returned. They never really had full possession of Jerusalem after that. And then in 70 AD, Jerusalem was destroyed by the Romans. And in 135 AD, there was a revolt of the surviving Israelites trying to take the city back. They were beaten back. Then there was one power after another that took over the city. Finally, in 635 AD, the Muslims took it over. And the Muslims, wanting to have a place that would be a reason for being greater than Christianity or Judaism, concocted this myth that Muhammad had come there on his winged horse, and there he had ascended to heaven. Well, there's no record of anything like that. That was a myth. But Muslims will die for a myth quicker than they'll die for the truth. And so from 635 AD, they have basically held that, except for a few times during a period of 1100 to 1300 AD, the Muslims took it back, and crusaders would take it, the Muslims would get it back. Finally, in 1300s AD, they took it back, and they kept it until the city was liberated in World War I by General Allenby. And then the state of Israel was miraculously born in 1948, and yet they did not get Jerusalem back. And then in 1967, the Six-Day War, June 7th, took place. The Six-Day War happened, and one of the great miracles in military history took place. The Israelis beat the combined force elaborately equipped by Russians and the Soviet Union. They beat all of the armies that came against them. And for the first time since Nebuchadnezzar, they took sovereign control of Jerusalem. That was a miracle. And since that time, the Israelites have failed to recognize that God gave them that with a miracle, and they were never to give it back to anyone. But they have caved in to political correctness and the pressure of the nations around the world. They've even talked about giving Jerusalem back. And all of that is the background for what we're about to read here in Revelation chapter 11, verse 1. Then there was given me a measuring rod like a staff, and someone said, "Get up and measure the temple of God and the altar of those who worship in it. But leave out the court which is outside the temple and do not measure it, for it has been given to the nations," literally the Gentiles, "and they will tread underfoot the holy city for 42 months. You know, I've made many, many trips to Israel. I've led 87 tours there, but I've also been there at other times on my own. And these two verses, in my many, many studies done on the book of Revelation, I always wondered, why does he throw that in? What's he talking about, a measuring rod? Who cares? That's, you know, I'm always having these conversations with God. and I was telling the Lord, I just don't understand why you had to throw that in. What's the point? And then I was in Israel doing a bunch of photographs for a book that I was going to write called The Prophetical Walk Through the Holy Land. And while I was up on the Temple Mount, looking at the Dome of the Rock, the famous thing with the golden dome and so forth, I was standing there and I was reading the Bible. And, by the way, I've been arrested 3 times by the Muslims there for having a Bible up there. But, they didn't get me this time. I was reading the Bible and I just happened to open to this, to these verses. And I had just been briefed on Dr. Asher Kaufman's findings. He's a great archaeologist in Israel, archaeological work that he did about where the temple actually had stood. And he had clearly convinced me that the temple was not where the Dome of the Rock is, but was north of it. And he had made it clear that the key to finding exactly where the temple had been built was the Eastern Gate. And of course, there are many photographs of the Eastern Gate. It's that it's a gate that's closed. It's a double arch on the east side of the wall of Jerusalem by the Temple Mount, and it's closed. Well, there's a reason for that too. God predicted that. So I was reading these verses about measuring, and I just heard about the Dome of the Rock not being the right place. And all of a sudden, it was like electricity went through me. The hair on my arm stood up. I don't know what was going on in my head, but I mean, I was like, I'd grabbed hold of a high current volt. Because all of a sudden, the Holy Spirit said, "Now let me show you what this means." Then there was given me a measuring rod like a staff, and someone said, "Get up and measure the temple of God and the altar and those who worship in it." Then verse 2 is important, extremely important. "Leave out the court which is outside the temple." Now, if you study the structure of the temple, the two that had existed there before, Solomon's temple, and then the one that was rebuilt by those who returned from bondage in Babylon and Persia, the temple has what is called an inner court wall. And there is, in this inner court, only priests can go. And in the inner court, they had the altar of sacrifice on the outside, the great golden laver to wash the priest to wash in. And then they had the temple itself. And then there was another wall within this compound. The men could go to a certain point, but there was another wall that was called the court of the women. And all of this was enclosed in a kind of a wall that was called the inner temple walls. Then there was another great wall outside of that that was called the court of the Gentiles. And so it says that that court had been given to the Gentiles. Don't measure it. And this is what so electrified me. I thought for a minute, now wait a minute. How wide was the inner court wall? So I walked over and I found the east-west center line of the line from the eastern gate that went right through a little cupola that's called the Dome of the Spirits and the Dome of the Tablets. It's in the northwest corner of the Muslim compound. It's called the temple compound by the Muslims. Underneath that cupola is a big flat rock that was one of the only two places on that mountain that no man had ever hewn out or smoothed out or anything else. There are two places. There's one rock underneath the Dome of the Rock and the other rock that had never been hewn or touched by man was under this little cupola that was in the northwest corner. And that by Dr. Kaufman said that had to be the place where the Ark of the Covenant was put in the Holy of Holies. Because it was right on the center line, east-west from the eastern gate. And so I had already been over to the eastern gate, and I'm one of the few people that ever got to look under the present eastern gate that's there now. See, that wall was built by Suleiman the Magnificent. They were pretty gaudy with their names. Suleiman the Magnificent rebuilt those walls that are there now on top exactly of the walls that existed before. And each gate that is there is built on the top of the gates that were there back in all of history. So the day before this event, I had already been over and I was able to get a Palestinian guard to let me pull some rocks and things back and look down under the base of the present Eastern Gate. And I saw the top of the gate that had been there in Jesus' time. So I knew that this gate was precisely where the old Eastern Gate was. Now you may be a little bored here, so follow me. Okay. I'm going somewhere with this. So I took a sight east-west from the Eastern Gate through that cupola with the rock where it's believed the Ark of the Covenant stood in the Holy of Holies. Getting that dimension from the center line, I measured off how far from the center line the inner court wall would stand. And when I measured it off, I found building the inner court wall, you would still have 26 meters from there to any point of the Dome of the Rock. Now, does that begin to turn on some lights? God said, don't measure. He said, measure the inner court. Don't measure the outer court. Why? It's given the Gentiles. What stands in the court of the Gentiles right now? The Dome of the Rock. And what hit me there right then, I said, thank you, Lord. You always have a reason for what you write. Because then I realized that the Israelites can rebuild their temple with the inner court walls, and there will still be 26 meters before the nearest point of one of the most important Gentile holy places on the Temple Mount. So they both can stand together. You see, if the Israelites had to destroy the Dome of the Rock in order to rebuild their temple, which prophecy says has to be done, it will be rebuilt. If they were to tear that down, we'd have World War III immediately.

be tread underfoot by the Gentiles for 42 months. That is the last half of the tribulation. And why will they tread it down for that time? Because at the exact middle of the tribulation, what's going to happen? The Antichrist is going into the Holy of Holies in the Jewish temple and declaring himself to be God. So it will be tread down for 42 months. Now let me fill you in on a few other interesting details. It was during that time that I ran into one of the most interesting Israelis that I will ever meet. His name is Gershom Salomon. And I knew of him, so I sought him out. Gershom Salomon started what is called the Temple Institute. He was a soldier during the Six-Day War. He will tell you that he saw miracle after miracle. And I'm not talking about daydreams or just coincidences. He saw miracles happen on the battlefield that gave them victory that had to be from God. And after the war was over, he was pondering this. And he told me that God spoke to him and said, you are to prepare to rebuild the temple in this generation. And he has been doing that ever since the Six-Day War finished. He has spearheaded the rebuilding of the intricate furniture that God described to Moses that has to be built exactly according to the pattern God gave Moses. And let me tell you something. No artisan, jeweler, or whatever could do this without God inspiring them. He has now built all of the furniture that goes into the temple when it's built, all except the Ark of the Covenant. He says, we're not going to build that because we know God has it hidden and he's going to show it to us. But he has built the golden candelabra, which is amazing. I mean, it's a gigantic thing made of solid gold, and it had to be built of one piece of gold. It couldn't be soldered together or anything else. They had to start with one piece of gold. They had to hammer it out in such a way that the arms of the candelabra all came up, and it was never separated from the original piece of gold. It's something awesome to look at, isn't it, Mike? Boy, I tell you, it gives me goosebumps every time I see it. But anyway, he has done this. And every year, he upsets all the Israelis and the Palestinians and the Muslims and everything else because he leads a parade of people out there with the cornerstone to lay the temple. And he didn't care. He gets thrown in jail or whatever, you know. And they say, don't you know you're going to start World War III? He said, I don't care. He goes out there with the, he says, one of these days, I'm going to lay that cornerstone. But I'll tell you, Jesus said, when you see, this is Matthew 24, verse 15, he's talking about this period of time. He said, when you see the abomination that causes desolation, stand in the holy place. And then he says, let the reader understand. He said, then do not even come down into your house to get your coat. If you're in field, don't return to get your clothes. But flee to the mountains. For then there will be a tribulation such as has not been from the beginning of the world until then, nor ever shall be again. And unless those days were cut short, no one would be left alive. But for the sake of the elect, and I'm sure Gershom Salomon will be one of those,

0: And the Apostle Paul in 2 Thessalonians chapter 2 said there would be two historic signs that would show that Christ was about to come back to the earth. One of those signs would be the man of lawlessness shall take his seat in the temple of God and declare himself to be God. See, that's the abomination that causes desolation. So, it's interesting that God is so precise in his prophecies, isn't he? And I'll just add another little personal experience. After, you can imagine how interested the Sharif, Muslim Sharif in charge of the temple mount, the Muslim temple mount was when I was over there measuring. He thought I was measuring it up to set a bomb off or something. I've gotten real well, or at least I was really well acquainted with him. I was always getting put in jail, and my buddies in the Israeli army would have to get me out. But after that, after this episode, I went over. I was checking Dr. Kaufman's layout of what he had found. He had found a cistern that was underneath where this temple had been, and that was a cistern with water for the sacrifices. And it was right there underneath. And I went over to check out where the northwest corner of the temple wall would have been, the inner court wall. And he said, go over there and you will find it. So I went over there, measured it out. And I found it's not on the present Muslim temple platform. It was off that platform. You had to go over, about 30 meters from the steps at the northwest corner of that platform. I walked over there, and sure enough, there it was in plain view, this worn cornerstone. And so I was sitting there and reading the Bible and praising God out loud. And I drew, almost absentmindedly drew a crowd of Christian pilgrims over there. And so they asked me, you know, why was I so excited? And I started telling them about that. Well, of course, the Sharif was, and the Muslim guards were listening, and they were very upset. The next day I went out there, and they had covered it with about 6 feet of dirt and put a rose garden on top of it. But I got photographs of it before they did that and exactly had it photographed where it is. Is this interesting? Boy, it is to me. Because I'm telling you, everything in minute details, God is setting things up for Christ to come back. And before all of this stuff happens, we got to go up with Christ. We're going to be snatched up to meet him in the air, translated from mortal to immortal before any of this takes place. But everything is prepared for it to take place, so I know he must be coming soon. Let's pray. Father, thank you in Jesus' name that we live in such exciting times. I pray that every person who has any doubt about knowing whether Jesus Christ is in his or her life, that person right now will realize that no one can be good enough for God to accept. And that's why Jesus came into this world, became a man, lived the perfect life in our place, in Jesus' name. Amen. If you have the guts to be a real revolutionary, come forward right now and accept Jesus Christ as your real revolutionary, and he'll make a revolutionary that will change lives.
1: Thank you so much for standing with me as a watchman on the wall. I pray daily that he will reward your faithfulness and protect and prosper you in these difficult times. Thank you again for being a vital part of my team.
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4: Thank you for watching His Channel. With a national update, I'm Elizabeth May. A federal religious liberty commission has released a draft report urging stronger protections for religious expression in public life. Supporters, including many Christian conservative voices, say Americans should have full freedom to live out their faith in schools and workplaces and public spaces without government interference. They argue public institutions can honor religious beliefs while still serving people of all backgrounds. Critics push back, warning the recommendations could weaken the separation between church and state. They say government must strictly be neutral toward all religions and those with no religious beliefs. The commission says the draft is open for public comment, with lawmakers and community leaders set to review it before any final decisions are made. Christian supporters say the report is a step toward restoring religious freedom protections. The debate is expected to intensify as public feedback comes in policymakers as they weigh in next steps in the weeks ahead. Church security is also becoming a growing priority across the United States. Many congregations are expanding volunteer safety teams, strengthening cybersecurity training, and improving emergency preparedness to protect worship services. Leaders say the goal is simple: keep people safe during services and without creating fear. Many churches are also partnering with local police and emergency responders to improve response times during potential threats or medical emergencies. Volunteer safety teams are being trained to stay calm under pressure and help guide worshipers to safety when needed. Church leaders emphasize this is about preparation and care, and for members, not for fear or alarm. Many say being ready helps congregations feel more confident and secure with worship services. In other news, Christian colleges across the U.S. are placing new focus on biblical worldview education. Several Christian universities are announcing new academic programs in theology, leadership, and Christian ethics. School leaders say these programs are designed to help students connect with faith, learning, and prepare for careers in ministry, education, business, and public service. They also say the goal is to encourage students to think deeply about values, purpose, and responsibility in today's world. Meanwhile, ministries across the United States are stepping up disaster reliefs in a response to recent natural disasters. One of the largest operations, of course, is in Venezuela, as you recall, where Samaritan's Purse, led by Franklin Graham, has set up an emergency field hospital after the devastating earthquakes. The ministry says medical teams are carefully treating the injured, performing urgent surgeries, and delivering clean water and shelter supplies, blankets, and hygiene kits. More than 98 tons of relief aid have already been airlifted, with more on the way. Franklin Graham is calling for prayers for grieving families and rescue workers operating in difficult conditions. Churches and faith groups also in the United States continue collecting donations, mobilizing volunteers, and supporting long-term recovery efforts. Officials say the need remains urgent, but emphasize their commitment is in providing immediate help and ongoing support. Thank you for watching His Channel with a national update. I'm Elizabeth May.
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6: 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The role of blessing Israel and the role of extending the gospel message throughout the whole world. And as long as she does those two things, she will be a player in the end times narrative, though specifically not yet mentioned in Bible prophecy.

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0: Hey friends, it's Dr. Jeff Kinley with The King is Coming. We are living in perilous times. In fact, we're living in the last days as described in Scripture. And because of that, there is a sense of urgency on our lives and on our ministries to do what we can do during the time that God has given to us. We here at the King is Coming Ministry are proud of the long heritage and legacy we have, going all the way back to 1963. We have men like Dr. Dave Breese, Dr. Estep, Dr. Ed Heinsohn, and others that have carried the torch of this ministry. But quite honestly, we need you to help us carry it into the next generation. In order to do that, we need your support, your financial support. And this enables us to continue to be on the air all across the country so that believers and others can be equipped and challenged to be able to reach the world for Jesus Christ. You see, we are in this thing together. We are part of the body of Christ. And we need you to be a part of our team. Would you go to thekingiscoming.com right now and prayerfully consider what God would lay on your heart to commit each month to this ministry? Thank you so much for listening and watching, and I'll see you soon on The King is Coming. When we're talking about this series, we call The Hope for America. Is there any hope for our great nation? And one of the questions that I get more often than any other question is, Jeff, is America found anywhere in Bible prophecy? What's our role in the end times? Where can we find the greatest nation on the earth in the Holy Scriptures? Well, is the Bible really mentioned in prophecy here? Well, we're going to talk about that today on the program. Now, I ask myself the question, why do so many people ask this question? Because I get that question asked of me pretty much more than any other question today. And I've come up with about four reasons why I think people ask me that question. The first is, we just simply want to know what happens to our country in the end times. I mean, I'm an American. I love my country. I want to know what happens in the end times. Secondly, it seems quite ironic to think that a force that for Christianity like America has been wouldn't play a major role in the last days, because certainly we have made a major impact. Thirdly, America is really the world's greatest superpower. In fact, we've been the world's greatest superpower for some time now. So how would America not be found in the end times, because she's so prominent in the earth? I mean, why would a little country like Turkey or something like that upstage America in the end times? I love what late great prophecy expert Tim LaHaye wrote. He says, one of the hardest things for American prophecy students to accept is that the United States is not clearly mentioned in Bible prophecy, yet our nation is the only superpower in the world today. Well, was LaHaye right? Is America nowhere found in prophecy, or could we find her somewhere? I want to find out here in just a minute. The fourth reason why I think people ask that question is because, let's be honest, I mean, America's kind of a big deal. At least we think we are, right? We're America the Great, right? I mean, what have we gone to the moon 6 times? I mean, who's done that? Landed people on the moon? We invented so many different things. We have baseball, right? I mean, we think we're really a big deal. So why wouldn't we be mentioned in the end times? Maybe there's a little bit of a sense of pride that we have as Americans. I mean, our footprint, our language is everywhere in the world. So why are we not there? Well, I think a common mistake that people make when it comes to Bible prophecy is to take not only events of the world and try to force fit them into the Bible as end time prophecies, but we also take our personal beliefs, opinions, and even our preferences and our wishes, and we put those into the Bible as well. And we say to God, hey, you know, you can't leave us out of this thing, right? And so does God do that, though? Does he leave us out of the end times narrative? Well, let's talk about what the Bible actually does say. When we study Scripture, we study the end times, keep in mind that the end times narrative from God's perspective is focused on one nation. And that nation is not America, it's what? You already know what I'm going to say, right? It's Israel. The end times prophecy that we see in the Bible is very Israeli-centric because it's the narrative of a story coming together. Israel is the main character in terms of nations in the whole Bible. In fact, if you take your Bible sometime and do this, you begin at Genesis chapter 12, put your finger there. You flip all the way over to Acts chapter 2 and put your finger there, and then hold up that amount of the Bible. You're going to have a vast amount, a huge thick portion of your Bible. You know what that portion of the Bible talks about? It talks about Israel. It's all about Israel. And so when we come to end times prophecy, there are many prophecies that are made concerning the nation Israel. As we saw in our previous programs, God has promises He's made to Abraham's descendants, which is Israel. But we also know that right now Israel is going through what Romans chapter 11 says is a partial hardening. Verses 25 and 26 tells us that God has allowed a partial hardening of Israel at the moment. That's why you don't see massive amounts of Jews come to know Jesus the Messiah right now, because we're in a process, a stage called the times of the Gentiles. And during this time, we're in the church age as well, where both Gentile and individual Jews are coming to know Jesus. But as far as the nation of Israel, she's under a hardening right now. And then once the rapture's out of the way, there's going to be a turn back to the Jewish people. God's going to work on the Jewish people one more time in the end times. Now, when we speak about geographics here and what the Bible says about nations that are in the end times, we do see, again, Israel is the center of the prophetic narrative. But in concentric circles from Israel, there are nations that are mentioned in the last days. I want to give you some of them here. One is the nation of Rosh, which we interpret to mean Russia. There's Magog, which if you do the geography of Magog, it turns into Central Asia, Islamic Southern Republic of the former Soviet Union. We have Meshach and Tubal, which is modern-day Turkey. We have Persia, which is Iran. We have Ethiopia or Kush, which is modern-day Sudan. We have Libya or Put, which is, of course, modern-day Libya. We have Gomer, which is modern-day Turkey. And then finally, Beth Togarmah, which is also modern-day Turkey. Now, these end-times nations that are mentioned in Bible prophecy comprise what we call the Gog Coalition. In Ezekiel 38 and 39, there's going to be a coalition of these nations, these very nations I just mentioned. All of them, by the way, are Islamic nations with the exception of Russia. They're going to come against Israel in what some have called the War of Gog and Magog. And they are specifically mentioned in the end times narrative. Now, what's very interesting about that is that this last day's war, we don't know exactly when it's going to take place, but in my view, I tend to see the War of Gog and Magog happening somewhere after the rapture and leading up to the signing of a peace covenant of Antichrist in Israel. So right at the beginning of that peace covenant, I believe that's when that time of war is going to happen, or just right before it. And there are going to be many ripple effects and ramifications that are going to come from this war and also from the peace covenant that I believe will enable the Jews to rebuild their third temple. But the Bible tells us in Ezekiel 38 and 39 that these nations are going to come against Israel, but that God Himself, not the Israeli army, but God Himself is going to divinely intervene, and He is going to bring supernatural deliverance to the little nation of Israel that's surrounded by these mighty nations, and God's going to come in and completely decimate and wipe out all the armies of these nations. So in essence, there won't be any Russia anymore to invade another country. There won't be any Turkey anymore, any Iran. There won't be any Sudan anymore as well. All these Islamic nations will be gone in terms of their military might. Now, what does that tell us? Well, it tells us that there's not going to be anybody to fight Israel anymore in terms of those Islamic nations, which may be, I think, could be the catalyst which enables the Jews to rebuild their temple there on what is called the Mosque of Omar, right there on the Temple Mount. I've been there. I've touched the wall there. on that that edifice there, that edifice is going to be gone. And the new temple, the third temple, is going to be there. So that could be a result of the war of Gog and Magog. So that's some of the nations that are mentioned. So you say, well, what about America then? Well, you know, we're living in a day right now where almost a week didn't go by that someone says they've claimed to have seen a UFO, the UFO sightings, you know, and they, some of them have supposed pictures and photographs. Some of them have been proven to be doctored, but, or these spacecraft in the air flying by. So there's usually a UFO sighting every week. Well, let's ask this question. Are there any USA sightings in the Bible? People say they see America in there. How do they do that? How do they come to that interpretation? Well, I want to give you six examples or six supposed sightings of America in the Bible and let you make your own decision. I'll give you my opinion, but I'll let you make your own decision. Here's the view number one or sighting number one. They say America is Babylon the Great of Revelation chapter 18. Now, when you turn over to Revelation chapter 18, there is a description there of what's called Babylon the Great. The Bible says it's going to be Antichrist headquarters in the last days. And when you look at the description and the way that the Holy Spirit described it, here's what you find out. It's described in verse 3 as being full of immorality. We saw from our last show, that certainly is America. It's a world superpower. Well, that seems to fit, right? It's proud. Well, that's us, right? Verse 7. A place of wealth and affluence, verses 12 through 13. It's selling their goods and their gold to the world. That would seem to fit into that, that view. And it helps other nations to become rich. That fits. And then it says it was once a light to the nations. But then it says it's suddenly destroyed in an hour and that the whole earth will watch the smoke of their burning, verses 9 through 10. Now, if you just looked at those parallels and you looked at America, you could conceivably make a case for America being in Bible prophecy. In fact, America being Babylon of chapter 18. And I know there are authors and there are theologians and there are speakers and even pastors who take that view. In fact, they say that verses 9 and 10, with the whole world watching the smoke of their burning, they say that's a reference to 9/11, to the smoke of the burning that went up all over the world. Everybody watched it. Or to perhaps maybe even a post-rapture implosion or attack or some sort of invasion. Now, one of the rules of Bible interpretation is this. And this is why it's kind of like this. You know, when you train someone to use a weapon, you need to train them well. Don't just put a weapon in someone's hands and say, all you need to do is pull the trigger. Well, that's not all you need to do. There's a lot more you need to know about a dangerous weapon before you put it in someone's hands. When someone is interpreting the Bible, you can't just say, well, here's the Bible, just interpret it any way you want to. Point it any direction you want to. That's also dangerous. Why? Because a little bit of knowledge is a dangerous thing. And one of the principles of Bible interpretation is that when you see similarities between certain things in Scripture and things that are happening today, that doesn't of necessity mean they're related or they're that the same thing. For example, people say that the numerical equivalents of certain political leaders' names add up to 666, and they do. Ronald Wilson Reagan, William Jefferson Clinton, Barack Hussein Obama, Henry Kissinger, all those names people have said they line up with 666. Well, guess what? They all can't be the Antichrist. In fact, none of them are the Antichrist. But here's the deal. If you just see a similarity, you'll come to a faulty conclusion usually. A better principle of interpretation is not just to look for similarities, but to look for what does the text actually say. And when you keep reading the text here in Revelation 18, what you find is that Babylon is not America at all. In fact, it says that that this city Babylon is destroyed in 1 hour. Well, guess what? Babylon will be destroyed 1 hour, but what is the Babylon here? It says in chapter 16, verse 19, and chapter 17, verse 18, that Babylon here is not a nation at all, in fact. It's a city. It's a city. Secondly, Babylon is mentioned some 300 times in the Bible, 300 different kinds of references to Babylon. And every single one of those references, with perhaps the exception of one, it's always a literal city. So America can't be Babylon. If God is using Babylon in this way 300 times, he wouldn't change the meaning of Babylon in the book of Revelation. If America is truly Babylon, then she would not just be mentioned in Bible prophecy, she would be almost the point of Bible prophecy, because 11% of Revelation's 404 verses, 44 out of 404, are about Babylon in some capacity. So in other words, if America really is Babylon, she would be a major focus of the book, not just mentioned in prophecy, she'd be a key player in prophecy. But as you do your Bible study, you find out that even though there are similarities between them, Babylon is a city. It's a city that I believe is going to be rebuilt in the last day. So that's view number one. Now, view number two. View number two goes all the way back to the book of Daniel, where Daniel has a vision of these four terrible creatures that represent four world empires. And here they are. They're pictured as a lion with eagle's wings, a bear, a leopard, and a fourth beast with large iron teeth. And he says, out of the fourth kingdom arises 10 horns, explained in Daniel 7:24 as 10 kings. So these 10 kingdoms are accompanied by what's called the little horn, which is the Antichrist, who rises out of those 10 kingdoms, and he becomes the leader of those things. They say, where in the world do they see America in that? Well, they say that the lion there represents England, because the lion is sort of the, you know, every time you see the crest of England, it's always a lion. And so they say, well, that obviously refers to the nation of England there. And the eagle's wings that come out of the lion are the United States of America. Why? Well, because they say these eagle's wings, it says in text, they're plucked from the lion, and that would represent us separating ourselves from England and the American Revolution, the British Empire, in 1776. That, my friends, is what we call a stretch, okay? Because there's no historical proof or even linguistic or biblical proof that is exactly what Daniel's talking about. In fact, as we look at the text here, we know what all these kingdoms represent. There's Babylon, there's Assyria, there's Medo-Persia, Greece, and then finally there's the Roman Empire there. Now, I do agree that with the majority of prophecy experts that the lion of Daniel 7 does refer to Babylon, but when you look at the whole context of Daniel, you'll see that is also reinforced as well. And then when you look at what these countries did historically and chronologically, that would put England at the very beginning of history with Babylon and Medo-Persia and Rome and Greece. And obviously England didn't exist back then. So you can't retrofit modern day nations into the Old Testament there. So I think that is one that we have to reject. Plus, in Revelation chapter 17, there are seven heads or seven nations that are identified that match up to these beasts and the things that came after them. He says in Revelation 17, five of these nations have fallen. That's past tense. That would be Egypt, Babylon, Assyria, Medo-Persia, and Greece. One of these nations is presently in John's day. That would be Rome. And then finally he says, and one is not yet to come. That would be Antichrist, future nation comprised of 10 different nations and 10 different confederations. So if that's true, then obviously the United States can't be one of the seven heads mentioned in Revelation as well. So it can't be the eagle's wings, and it can't be one of those seven heads. So that's really the third view. We find this in Revelation chapter 13. So let's go there for a second. Revelation 13, and let's just talk about that for just a little bit longer. This third view of Revelation 13, there's seven kingdoms that he mentions there. And the problem with Revelation 13 is that it's talking about future kingdoms, future alliances that are going to be a part of this 10-nation confederacy. And when you try to force fit a country from the West over here into this Roman Empire or this Middle Eastern area here and put that into the end times, it's like a square peg into a round hole. And it just doesn't really seem to fit there. And so this 10-nation alliance, the Bible says, is going to have over them this beast, the Bible says, that's going to be like the Antichrist. And what's interesting in verse 2 He says the beast which I saw was like a leopard, and his feet were like those of a bear, and his mouth were like those of a lion. So he reverses the order of what Daniel says, because Daniel's looking at it from this perspective in the future, and John's looking from the perspective of history to the past. And so that's why he reverses the order there. So America can't be one of these seven heads, because like I said, all of these seven nations that are mentioned in this passage, we know from Revelation 17, talk about nations that historically were back in the Old Testament, and then the Roman Empire that currently was, and then the future empire of Antichrist, and you can't find America anywhere in that. So I would reject that view that America is one of the seven heads here. And then also there's the view of America being the great eagle of Revelation chapter 12. So look over at Revelation chapter 12 for just a second, and we'll look at this this view for just a minute. And he says here in verses 13 and 14, "And the two wings of the great eagle were given to the woman in order that she may fly into the wilderness to her place where she is nourished for a time and times and half a time," that's 3.5 years, "from the presence of the serpent," that's Satan. "And the serpent poured out water like river from his mouth after the woman so that she might cause her to be swept up away with the flood." Now, here's what's going on here. At the midpoint of the tribulation, there's going to be an event that's going to mark the pivotal point. It's going to take the tribulation and turn it into what Jesus called the Great Tribulation in Matthew 24. And that event is going to be Antichrist suffering a fatal head wound. He's going to come back from the dead. Somewhere right around that time, he's going to appear one his final time in heaven, and God's going to boot him out of heaven. And the Bible says in chapter 12, verse 12, when he's booted out of heaven, it says, "Rejoice, O heavens, and those, but for those who dwell on the earth, woe to you on the earth and the sea, because the devil has come down to you, having great wrath, knowing he only has a short time." So here's what's happening. The devil's kicked out of heaven. He goes into a fiery rampage wrath, and he says, "I've got to kill the Jews." Why? Because the Bible says the Jews have to call upon the name of the Lord in order for Messiah to come back again. If there are no Jews on the earth to bring back Messiah, guess who gets to reign forever? Antichrist and Satan through him. So he goes after the Jews in the one final attempted Holocaust on planet earth. And the Bible says a great eagle and her two wings are given to the woman that she might fly into the wilderness, into this place we've identified most likely as Bozra. Now, is America this great eagle, these two wings? Well, this is the way the interpretation goes. What's America's symbol? It's the great eagle, right? All right, so we have to be the eagle because that's our symbol, right? And it says that we fly in to help the Israelis, and that probably refers to a massive airlift operation. That's the wings here of the eagle. Now, the reason I reject this is, number one, there's not going to be an airlift. There's no airlift mentioned. In fact, it doesn't even say they leave this area of the wilderness that they're hiding in at the time. And so when we look at America and try to force fit America in there, it's difficult to make that interpretation. So who's the great eagle then? I mean, how is the great eagle going to help Israel? Well, I believe the great eagle is Yahweh himself. It's God himself. How do we know that? Well, because God uses this description, this same description to describe himself all the way back in Exodus chapter 19 and verse 4. Who's going to be closer to Israel? Who's going to be even able to help Israel during this time but God? America pretty much has lost her sovereignty during that time. So that's view number 4 there. We reject that view. View number 5, real quickly, America is these tall, smooth-skinned people of Isaiah chapter 18. And in this passage, Israel is cautioned not to make an alliance with the tall, smooth-skinned people whose powerful land is divided by rivers. So again, and it's characterized, again, by whirring or buzzing wings, this country is. Well, they say, well, that's the Mississippi River, is the rivers there, divides the country. They're tall people, we're known as tall, smooth-skinned people, that type of thing. And the whirring wings refers to our strong Air Force. Well, before the Air Force interpretation, this view actually had some strong merit back in the 19th century and a lot of commentaries. But since then, we've obviously identified this area as the country of Ethiopia or Cush in verse 1, which is modern-day Sudan. That's over in Isaiah chapter 18 there. So serious prophecy scholars don't really put much credence in this. And the river that divides it is the River Nile. The whirring wings likely refer to all the insects that gather along the banks of that river. And at the time of Isaiah's writings, Ethiopia was a powerful nation, and they were actually known, this region there, they were called the Nubians, who shaved their entire bodies. So they're obviously the tall, smooth-skinned people there. One final view. Is America in Bible prophecy? Here's the most likely view that people say. Ezekiel chapter 38 talks about the young lions of Tarshish. The young lions of Tarshish, and real quickly, young lions of Tarshish are a part of nations that basically protest this invasion of Israel that we talked about earlier. And they're listed as Sheba, Dedan, the merchants of Tarshish, with all of its villages. And a variant reading of this villages thing is young lions. And so they say the young lions are an offshoot of Britain. And so we're the young lions of Tarshish. The Tarshish was a shipping, a trading port in Spain that eventually grew into merchants in England. And then we came over to America. So they just try to connect these dots, really more dashes than dots. And they don't really connect there. Well, knowing is really better than guessing. And I think you can see from those six views that America is certainly not specifically mentioned in Bible prophecy. I'll say this in closing. America has had a role in the end times, though. The role of blessing Israel and the role of extending the gospel message throughout the whole world. And as long as she does those two things, she will be a player in the end times narrative, though specifically not yet mentioned in Bible prophecy. We should focus not on America's future in prophecy, but on America's present. And what America needs right now is new life in Jesus Christ. That's all for The King is Coming. I'll see you next time.
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1: Christians who support Old Earth to wake up. William Lane Craig, the leading or probably the most well-known Christian apologist in the entire world, is now claiming that millions of years of evil, animal death, suffering, disease, and extinction before Adam's sin somehow helps lead people to Christ. Seriously?
2: 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Your host, Eric Hovind, affirms the ultimate authority of God's Word, the truth of creation, and why it matters to you.
3: I did say I think we can speculate about God's reasons for allowing an evolutionary history to the world. It seems to me that God's overall purpose for creating life on Earth is for the purpose of human salvation, and that his goal is to create a world in which the optimal number of people would freely come to know and embrace eternal salvation, which is an incommensurable good to which the suffering in this world cannot even be compared. And I don't think it is at all improbable, not in a whit improbable, but only in a world suffused with natural and moral evil, that the optimal number of people would freely come to embrace God and his salvation and so find eternal life. And that could well be the reason for creating the world with an evolutionary history that involved, as you say, a lot of animal suffering.
1: What? Scripture teaches that death entered through sin. Guys, William Lane Craig and Alex O'Connor, a very prominent atheist, Alex O'Connor, William Lane Craig, one of the top apologists in the world, just had a debate, just had a conversation-style debate. And this is William Lane Craig's answer to Alex O'Connor's question about why would God allow millions of years of animal suffering to exist? And his answer is that it might bring about the most salvations. Guys, Scripture teaches that death entered through sin. It teaches that creation is corrupted by Adam's rebellion, which led to death. It teaches that Christ came to defeat the very death brought into the world through the fall. Yet, Old Earth theology asks Christians to believe God used millions of years of suffering, predation, extinction, and death before sin ever existed, and somehow calls that good. And now, according to William Lane Craig, somehow, maybe, possibly, it's not out of the realm of the question to admit maybe that's what's necessary to bring about the most salvation. Guys, if death was already here long before Adam, then what exactly did the curse change? And what exactly did Christ undo? This is not a harmless compromise with modern ideas. It strikes directly at the very foundation of Genesis, the fall, and the gospel itself. Guys, let me make it very clear. You cannot build the gospel on the very thing the gospel came to destroy. That's impossible. Hey guys, if this is your first time joining, welcome. I'm your host, Eric Hovind. This is the Creation Today Show, and it exists to help you think clearly about faith, science, and the world around us through the truth of God's Word. We're going to tackle the questions that culture often discourages people from even asking, and we're going to examine the evidence without fear, because truth doesn't fear investigation. When Scripture is tested, it stands firm every single time. Hey, if you're watching me online, this conversation is going to help you, and it's gonna help you specifically think more clearly about God's Word. So take a minute to like, follow, and subscribe. And when you share these episodes, I just want you to know you're helping more people encounter the truth and remove the barriers that often keep them from trusting Scripture and hearing the gospel clearly. 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And that's why these conversations matter so deeply. Now, for years, our guest today built a successful career in the business world. After earning a degree in apologetics, he stepped into an entirely new mission field, defending the truth of Christianity in a culture increasingly hostile to it. Through BibleApologetics.org, he now challenges skeptics and encourages believers with daily devotionals centered on truth, reason, and the authority of God's Word. He's the author of The Challenge and Children of the Womb, All Are Precious in God's Sight, books dedicated to confronting the cultural lies with biblical truth. Today, he's joining us to tackle one of the biggest battles facing the church, the ongoing conflict between biblical creation and evolutionary deep time. Ladies and gentlemen, please help me welcome to the Creation Today Show, Mr. Kurt Blattman. Mr. Blattman, welcome to the show, sir.
4: Great to be here, Eric.
1: You've got a new book out that is trying to help people understand the truth in a world that's really, really, really confused right now. Why did you write this? And why did you go into your third career? No offense, but at your age, why did you go, I got to tackle this, I got to talk about this?
4: Well, the book is called Creation and Evolution, The Ongoing Conversation. And the reason I wrote it was there is an assault coming from within Christianity as well as outside of Christianity to the fundamental belief that in the beginning God created the heavens and the earth. This evolutionary belief by atheists who believe in pure Darwinian evolution, and then there is what's called theistic evolution, which is growing in Christian circles, that there is a God, but that he used the mechanism of Darwinian evolution to bring about mankind, which to me is so dangerous because it's an affront against the holy God. The Bible says that everything that God made at the beginning was very good, and evolution is not very good because it is death, decay, survival of the fittest, over millions and millions of years. My God is a God of perfection. He doesn't use trial and error, death and destruction, for survival of the fittest to bring about mankind who was created in the image of God. And I felt that it was time to write a book that would be easy to read, could be read by people of all stripes, seekers, skeptics, as well as people on both sides of the fence. And it's 45 essays, short essays that basically go through a lot of different ways of viewing why God is creator and that evolution is a bankrupt theory.
1: You say this pretty quickly in your book, the idea that an infinitely all-powerful God needed to use chance, trial and error, death, struggle, and survival of the fittest, the mechanisms of evolution to create mankind, goes contrary to everything we know about the God of the Bible. Explain.
4: Well, the God of the Bible is a good God. We know that he created man in his own image. Man is higher than the angels. Not even angels are given that directive. And the Bible is a book that's all about God's goodness, his holiness, his mercy. And evolution is so opposite all of these things. Jesus is God. He's the creator. And to think that Jesus needed to use evolution to bring about man in his own image does not make any sense. It is clearly an affront against the holy God, and we cannot allow that to pass.
1: Alex O'Connor brings up in this debate with William Lane Craig, by the way, did you get a chance to watch this debate?
4: Yes, I watched the entire debate.
1: By the way, viewers, if you get a chance to watch this debate, the very first hour of the debate, you can just delete. It is a complete waste of time. Kurt, what did you think about the first hour as they talked about past, present, future? What really exists? Is it possible only the present exists and the past doesn't exist? Do you have any commentary on the first hour of the debate so we can get that one out of the way real quick?
4: Basically, it was doublespeak, and it just confused everybody. It was as if two philosophers were examining the past, the present, and the future, and what they came up with was a mishmash and didn't edify I believe, the audience at all.
1: I will save you a lot of time. Don't worry, go to 1 hour and the 2 minute mark, and that's where Alex O'Connor finally gets to bring up his very first objection to God. Here's what he said.
5: The main reason people have not believing in God is the existence of evil or suffering. I prefer to say suffering because evil is a sort of morally laden term, right? And to me, this argument is sort of endless and never makes very much progress in the sense that people suffer and theologians have theodicies for why they suffer. There is a class of individuals who are usually completely ignored in the discussion of suffering. And it's, of course, non-human animals.
3: Yes.
5: Theodicies that are provided for suffering, the existence of suffering, the fact that there's human free will, the fact that there was a fall, the fact that our souls will somehow be developed, the fact that higher order goods like bravery and courage can be achieved, are plausible. But none of them apply to non-human animals. None of them apply to these animals who for hundreds of millions of years...
3: Yeah. I've written quite a bit on the problem of animal suffering.
5: I know. So perhaps we can rehash it. Because I'd like to know why it is that you think that for these hundreds of millions of years, suffering is the defining quality of the animal experience, to the extent that this is the mechanism God chose to bring about complexity of life on earth. Survival of the fittest is the same thing as the death and destruction of the unfit. Disease, predation, starvation, for hundreds of millions of years. And for some reason, when we get to humans, something kind of special happens, we're ensouled, whatever it might be, such that our suffering gets to be redeemed, but not theirs. We're talking, I mean, if I were to go into the details of what happens to animals in the wild on a regular basis, mm-hmm. I probably couldn't upload this footage to YouTube because it would get flagged for being too extreme, as you well know. So perhaps in the time remaining, we could talk about why it is you think that God would not just allow this, but build it into the very mechanism by which life comes to vary in its complexity on earth.
1: I got to tell you, Mr. Kurt, this right here is a powerful, powerful argument against any version of Christianity that is not biblical Christianity. Now, William Lane Craig in this debate, as you watched, he actually goes and says, hey, let's undermine the very question that's being asked. He's asking about animal suffering. Let's undermine it by talking about the fine-tuning of the universe and say, hold it. I think it's more plausible to believe in a God than no God based on the fine-tuning, so your argument is irrelevant. Alex goes on to say, okay, let's just take that off the table because not everybody is convinced by fine-tuning. Let's take that off the table, even though Dr. Craig is right. That is a good way to undermine, but it doesn't really, Alex even says, it sidesteps the issue. That's not dealing with the God that would allow millions of years of death and suffering. And just full admission, Mr. Blackman, I was yelling at the computer as I watched this debate 2 days ago. I was literally yelling at the computer in frustration because the clip I showed at the beginning of William Lane Craig's response was, as you heard, it's not impossible, it's not implausible for God to need to use millions of years of death and suffering in order to bring about, and somehow he makes this connection, oh, maybe that was the mechanism by which God needed to redeem most the most people possible that could have been redeemed using their free will. I find this a tragedy to Christianity. Matter of fact, after I got done watching this conversation, I went, if I was not a Christian, I would not want to be a Christian based on William Lane Craig's argument. His argument is, hey, it's okay. God needed to use the millions of years of death and suffering to finally, you know, to bring about somehow the most people that are going to be saved. And I go, well, if that's a plausibility, then you could surmise any number of plausibilities other than that to say, well, God could have done it. And Alex actually does this. He goes, well, then it's plausible that God could have done it without the suffering. You're just saying we know the conclusion, therefore there has to be a reason. And what's never addressed in this entire conversation, and what's never addressed in, and I've watched Wise Disciples overview of this specific conversation, as well as there was another gentleman, forgive me for forgetting his name right here on air, but another gentleman that did a year ago did a whole talk on the problem of animal suffering.

0: That goes against what the Bible says. That goes against the character of God. So, Kurt, help us unpack this. You actually talk about old earth creation and theistic evolution in your essays, 45 different essays here. You actually talk about that several times. How should we be seeing this accurately in order to get to the root cause and the root answer for the problem of animal suffering that the atheist rightly brings up against anybody who's an old earth creationist?
1: Well, as you rightly said, Eric, we know from Romans 5:12 that sin entered the world through man, and then death because of sin, and then all sinned, and therefore death came to all men. The question on animals, did they die before the fall? And Scripture clearly says that God gave the animals the plants to eat. They didn't kill one another. There's no evidence in Scripture to show that. And then to tell us that God needed animal sacrifices to bring about mankind totally contradicts the Scriptures, where basically, I know William Lane Craig kind of believes that Genesis 1 is not to be taken literally, but once you do that, you run into all kinds of problems. If it's figurative, as I believe that's what his belief system is, then you will not believe what it says, that God created man from the dust of the ground and breathed life unto him, and Adam became a living man, mature and living. There's no evolution there. There's no way you can fit any type of evolution into a biblical framework. He basically is taking science and allowing it to trump Scripture. I have a problem with that. Science's track record over the last two millennium has been dismal. It's often wrong, has to be revised. If you take a science book from a high school classroom from 200 years ago and bring it into today's classroom, it's full of lies, it's full of redos, and it's totally very dangerous. But the Bible isn't like that. The Bible is always accurate. We need to take the lens of Scripture to look at science, not what William Craig is basically doing. He's taking the lens of science to try to look at Scripture. When you do that, you come up with all kinds of strange belief systems. But there is no indication at all from Scripture in evolution. Could God have used evolution? Of course he could. He could do anything. Could God have created the world in 4 billion years ago? Sure he could, but he could create it in a nanosecond. The question is, what do we see from Genesis chapters 1 through 3? And we see clearly that God created the world in 6 days, and on the seventh day he rested. If people have a problem with that, then they should have a problem with the Bible, because why should we figuratively take Genesis 1 because it doesn't fit our science, rather than say, no, maybe science doesn't fit Genesis 1. We're talking about a miracle, and God is in the miracle business, and that's how he created the universe, in a miracle way. So if he could create the entire universe in a miracle by just speaking it into existence, he clearly could have created man from the dust of the ground. That's in his prerogative. I'm comfortable reading Genesis 1 as I believe God intended it to be, simple, literal, and not try to jam an evolutionary bankrupt theory into the pages of Scripture. Very dangerous.
0: Very dangerous indeed. You said this in your book, to call death good in order to create man makes no sense at all. Imagine God using a process of death, mutations, and survival of the fittest to create something in his very own image. And that does indeed seem the exact opposite of the very character and nature of God, who did it right the very first time. That's what seems, to use William Lane Craig's terminology, implausible. That is implausible. God would not do that. That is not within the character and nature of God to say, I'm going to use that process to make something in my own image. That's not plausible.
1: And agreed. And even God says, I take no pleasure in

0: the death of anyone. God does not use death to create masterpieces, which we are.
1: Now, I want to take just a minute to kind of unpackage this. We just got a couple more minutes with social media, but I want to unpackage this and actually go through kind of what's going on. So just so you know, you've got, with William Lane Craig and with Alex O'Connor, you've got what's called an atheist. Alex O'Connor, actually, he would describe himself as an agnostic. To be fair, he would say, I don't know. He would actually admit there are very good arguments for the existence of God. I just don't know. None of them satisfy me. I don't know. So he'd call himself an agnostic. So to go further than that would be an atheist, which really those don't exist. There's no such thing as an atheist. I would argue there's really no such thing as an agnostic either. Alex does know God exists. Then you've got different, over here on my side, Kurt and I are all the way over here on the other side saying, no, God created the heavens and the earth. God's word is true. It's where you get biblical creation. God created everything. And then in between, you've got people that are trying to compromise or kind of find some common ground between the atheist or agnostic or even materialistic worldview and the biblical creation worldview and say, well, maybe God did use the millions of years. Maybe science has proven that, or maybe God did use evolution. That would be where William Lane Craig is at. He describes Genesis as mytho-history and says that maybe evolution did happen. It seems like the scientists have agreed that evolution happened. So, okay, we got to grant the millions and billions of years and we've got to grant evolution. So, when I think about the argumentation against an agnostic position or an atheistic position using animal suffering, William Lane Craig is right to say, let's just cut the legs out from under that and say, there's this fine tuning out there that dismisses atheism or agnosticism. You have to go to the theism side. So everybody under that theism camp, you know, that works with that argument. So granted that. Now, I think there's something even more powerful than that in an argument. And Mr. Blackman, I'm curious what you think about this. If we took instead what we call an even more fundamental or presuppositional approach, the presuppositional approach would be that, without a God, without an absolute standard, there's no such thing as evil or suffering. We can put these, constructs that we call suffering because of pain onto an animal or onto us, but that means nothing. It's kind of pointless. It's kind of meaningless if there is no if there is no God, if there is no absolute standard, if we're just molecules in motion, then pain is just a reaction to something. You can't even bring up the problem of pain or the problem of suffering in an atheist or agnostic worldview. Do you like that approach, or how do you typically try to use that approach, Kurt?
0: Well, I think it's important to realize when you come to things about why does God allow evil, God is a good God, but he gives us free will. And he wants us to love him out of free will. And that, by definition, gives us the possibility that we could choose to do something that's not godly or appropriate. And because of free will, we know that Adam and Eve, they disobeyed God when it told them you can eat from any tree in the garden except from the tree of the knowledge of good and evil, because when you eat from that, you will die. And we know the story. Eve partook of it, the forbidden fruit, gave some to her husband Adam, and sin entered the world, and then death came in. And because of that, man actuated the potentiality that there could be evil. And because of the sin of Adam and Eve, the world has gone haywire. The world is a disaster. There's all kinds of natural disasters. There's accidents. There's all kinds of people who are evil. It's all because of sin. And that has been the fundamental problem. Sin has caused massive repercussions down through the centuries. But thankfully, God, in his infinite love and compassion, had a solution. And that was to send his son, Jesus, to become our substitutionary propitiation. And when he died on the cross, we had the opportunity to reverse the course of sin and come into a saving relationship with Jesus. Evolution has no place in that paradigm. It just mucks up the water, and it doesn't add anything to Scripture, and it's, as I've said, a dangerous proposition. And there was no need for God to use evolution because it wasn't on his agenda.
1: Well, I want to ask you more questions about this, but first I got to let my my social media and my television audience go. Listen, guys, I know many of you, many believers anyway, are hearing constant claims from culture, from academia, and even some Christian leaders like William Lane Craig that create confusion. They actually create doubt about the authority of Scripture. And that is so unfortunate. It's troubling. It's very, very worrisome. And our culture is telling Christians they must reinterpret Scripture. They have to fit the millions of years. They have to allow death before sin. They have to allow an evolutionary history in order to be credible. We're told that suffering, disease, and predation and extinction were somehow part of God's good creation long before Adam ever sinned. Some are even arguing that those millions of years of death ultimately helped bring more people to Christ, which I freely say that is an absurdity. Scripture says something very different. The Bible teaches that death entered, as Kurt just said, through sin, that creation was corrupted through Adam's rebellion, that Christ came to defeat the very death that brought that sin brought into the world with the fall. And God did not create death. He called his creation very good. Once Christians begin forcing these bad ideas into Genesis, it doesn't stop there. It begins to reshape the very meaning of the curse, the very meaning of the fall, the very meaning of redemption, and ultimately it reshapes the gospel into something that's no longer the gospel. That's why this conversation with Kurt is so important. Guys, the issue is far bigger than simply debating the age of the earth. It's about whether Christians will allow modern assumptions to reinterpret clear biblical teaching. It's about whether Scripture remains the authority or whether outside philosophies can begin to reshape what Christians believe. Guys, partner with what we're doing, partner with Kurt by getting his book, and let's help tell the world the truth. Hey, before we go next week, give you a little heads up. Woke and Weaponized, we're going to expose the programming in the public schools with Alex Newman. It's going to be a powerful conversation. He is a genius when it comes to what's really going on. You're not going to want to miss it. Until next Wednesday, go share the gospel with somebody who needs to hear it. God bless.
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0: Good. Nobody's here.
1: Well, actually, that's kind of bad. I mean, it's close to lunchtime. This place should be packed out. Lord, I know you brought me here to Faithfield to be a banker, but I don't think these people are going to accept me. I should put on my helmet of salvation. Guard my thought life. Yeah. There. Think only good thoughts. God has brought me here, and he'll protect me. Hello?
2: Hello?
3: You!
1: Hey, wait!
3: Who do you think you are? And what are you doing here?
1: Well, I can explain. It's actually a good thing.
3: Yeah, good thing, just like you tried to tell us the last time, you swindler. And what were you just doing right now in my diner?
1: What do you mean, what was I doing?
3: Doing something like this.
1: I was putting on my helmet.
3: What are you talking about, your helmet?
1: I was putting on to guard my thought life.
3: What do you know about helmet of salvation?
1: That's what I'm trying to tell you. I'm a Christian.
3: You're born again?
1: Yeah, isn't that wonderful? I mean, last time I was here in Faithville, I just felt so dirty and unclean. And,
3: yeah?
1: Well, I saw you people, how you gathered around each other and how you cared for each other. And I couldn't get that out of my mind. And I thought, I got to check this out when I go back home. And there was a pastor vacationing on the land. And, well, he told me all about Jesus and what he did for me. How he died on the cross and took all my sins away. I mean, that's such a deal. How could I not accept Jesus?
3: Well, what are you doing back here in Faithville?
1: Well, that's the interesting thing, Miss Charity. I can call you Miss Charity.
3: Sure.
1: When I was praying to God, he told me that he didn't want me to be around the same people and in the same places that I was. So he told me to come to Faithville. I mean, I am a banker.
3: Well, we don't have a bank in Faithville.
1: You do now. I just bought the old building down the street. I'm going to be the first banker of Faithville.
3: I don't know
1: what you're thinking, because I was thinking the same thing. Mm-hmm. I mean, these people aren't going to bank with me. I mean, I was a crook. Mm-hmm. Now, I may be new at this born-again stuff, but if God says go, I best go.
3: That's true.
1: And when I first came in your diner, well, I was putting on my helmet of salvation to guard my thought life.
3: Well, welcome to the family of God. If God sent you here, then he must have a good reason. Hey, let's celebrate. How about a nice lunch on me? I've got vegetable soup and chicken sandwich. How's that sound?
1: That sounds wonderful.
3: Okay, I'll be right out, okay?
1: Yeah, but wait, a free lunch. I mean, I hope she doesn't do that too often. That can't be good for business.
4: I don't get it. I don't understand why the pastor asked Mr. Lean to do the teaching again. I had everything all prepared for this. I had everything laid out for it, too. Oh, Pastor must really think I'm a loser. Why, I listen to everything Pastor says. I listen to every word he says in his sermon. Why, I even remember that his sermon was on the armor of God. See? What a wonderful memory I have. Wait a minute. What part of the armor did he teach on? Oh, no! Ow, I forget! No wonder the pastor thinks I'm a loser. Come on, what part of the armor? Think, Cuddy, think! Whoa! Hey, you kids! Will you watch what you're doing? Someone could get hurt out here. Come on, Cuddy, think! Armor! What part of the army did he teach on?
3: Lord, I know that you know everything, and your way is perfect. But that poor Mr. Looney's gonna have a hard time here in Faithville. There's some people that are still pretty upset with what he did the last time he was here. Lord, are you sure you know what you're doing this time? Oh, of course you know. Hey, I know what I'll do. I'll do like Mr. Looney did. Okay, I'm going to put on my helmet of salvation. That's what I'll do. There. Put on my helmet of salvation and guard my thought.
2: Sure.
3: Mister, you startled me.
2: I think you need to sit down right here for a spell and have a rest.
3: I don't need to rest.
2: As a matter of fact, you should put your head between your knees.
3: Why should I put my head between my knees?
2: Well, to get oxygen, of course, to your brain.
3: Mister, have you gone crazy and lift me up? Oh, what's the matter with you? I don't need oxygen. I'm quite all right.
2: Well,
3: and what is it that you need?
2: Well, I guess I'll have the special if it isn't too much trouble. Of course, I could get it myself.
3: Mister, what has gone over you?
2: I think Miss Charity's been alone too much here in this diner. Why else would she be talking to herself and doing that weird thing she was doing? As her friend, well, I'm going to have to stand with her in her time of need. Well, I'll have to stay here all day if that's what it takes and eat. Just so she's not alone. That's it. What she needs is plenty of company.

0: It wasn't my fault. You're always picking on
1: me.
0: Why can't you just leave me alone?
1: Yeah,
0: it's not my fault.
1: Get in here and sit down.
0: I told you it was Freddy that told me.
1: Well, that was your first mistake, listening to anything that Freddy'd tell you.
0: But he said he wasn't lying.
2: Did you really believe that Miss Charity was going to be giving away all of her pies?
0: Well, it sounded real good to me.
2: Yeah, about as good as the other day when that guy told you that Mr. Doubt was having 100% off sale.
0: Such a deal.
2: Oh, Frankie, you're going to get yourself into so much trouble if you don't stop believing everything that everybody tells you.
0: Well, who am I supposed to believe, eh?
2: Frankie, you can believe people that are trustworthy, people that are honest, not people that lie to you all the time like your brother.
0: But it sounded so good.
2: So part of the truth is that you really wanted to believe it.
0: Well, I suppose.
2: Okay, Frankie. Out you go.
0: Okay.
2: And Frankie, think.
0: Okay, I'll go.
2: You know what? That reminds me of a proverb. I was reading this morning. Here it is. In Proverbs 14:15, it says that a simple man believes anything, but a prudent man will give thoughts to his steps.
0: Help me.
2: Oh, Frankie, what on earth is wrong now?
0: It's Freddy told me that the little green men are coming. They're going
2: to
0: get me.
2: Frankie, that's what I've been trying to tell you about. If you had on your helmet of salvation, you'd know the difference between a truth and a lie. And you'd know when that brother of yours was lying to you.
0: You think he was just lying again?

0: remember, we've got to keep Charity busy.
1: I should have realized that she's spending too much time here alone. I feel like such a lousy friend.
2: Oh, no, Miss Evidence, don't be so hard on yourself. It's not as though any of us have given this very much thought.
3: How long are we going to have to be here?
0: As long as it takes to get Miss Charity back up on her feet.
3: Mm-hmm. That's going to cost us a lot of money.
2: Mr. Doubt, you can't put a price on friendship.
0: Yeah.
1: You just remember all the times that she helped you out.
0: Mm-hmm. Shame, shame.
3: All right, all right, all right.
2: Good. Good. Making the right decision.
0: Oh, here she comes, here she comes.
4: Okay. Here's your sandwich plates.
0: With pickles?
4: Yes, for the third time. There we go.
2: Thank you.
4: There, now, don't you folks have, to go to work today? I mean, you've, been eating here all morning.
1: Oh, no, Miss Charity. Mayor Hope gave me the day off, and I couldn't imagine spending it any other way than being with you. Matter of fact, when he's done his meeting, he's going to join us.
2: And, well, my parents, they have the children for the week, so I'm fancy-free. Isn't this fun?
4: Oh, just a barrel of laughs.
2: Yeah.
3: Well, I could be working, but then I'd miss all this wonderful fellowship.
2: Oh, yeah.
0: As a matter of fact, Miss Charity,
4: yeah?
0: We're going to stay here all day.
4: Oh.
0: And all night, if that's what it takes.
5: What's gonna happen? When I'm in the prime of my life, I'm not gonna be able to remember nothing. Why, oh, I'm still young and strong and fit. Oh, what am I gonna do? I gotta remember the armor. Really, really wish I could remember what the pastor was teaching on. Think, Cuddy, armor. Think. Think. Come on, Cuddy. Don't let these distractions stop you from remembering what the armor is about. Think. Armor. Armor.
0: Well, I say that we run him out of town.
6: Yeah, banker, right. He probably just came into town to try to cheat us out of the rest of our property.
7: That's right. You know, he did legitimately buy that old house, and he's been fixing it up.
1: But how can we know if he's really born again?
2: I feel like we have a Benedict Arnold right underneath our noses.
8: Oh, wait a minute, you guys. We're forgetting what it was like before we gave our lives to God.
7: You're right, Pastor. Who are we to say that God couldn't use him?
8: That's right.
1: The Bible does say that God's no respecter of persons.
2: And it does say whosoever, and he qualifies as a whosoever.
6: Yeah, but how can we trust him with our money?
0: Yeah, that's right. We'll always be wondering.
1: Oh, the thoughts that are already going through my mind.
2: The damage he could do in this town if we welcome him into our fellowship.
6: Well, he could cost us a lot of money.
7: I think we'd better be very careful about this fella.
8: Hold on. We're all letting our imaginations run away on us. This gentleman is a new believer in Christ. He needs our support and friendship right now.
0: But, Pastor...
8: No buts. The greatest thing about faith, though, is that we're able to forgive one another and to help each other out. We're all a part of God's family here. Every one of us has done something that we're ashamed of. But God has forgiven us. And we also need to forgive others.
1: But how do we stop the thoughts?
8: Psalm 139, verse 23 tells us, Miss Evidence. It says, "Search me, O God, and know my heart. Test me and know my anxious thoughts, and see if there be any offensive way in me, and lead me in the way everlasting." Remember my sermon on Sunday? The helmet of salvation to guard our thoughts.
2: Oh, you're right, Pastor. What could we have been thinking of?
6: Well, I'll do it, but I'm not going to like it.
8: Mr. Doe, you need to concentrate on Philippians 4:8. It says there that whatever things are true, whatsoever is noble, whatsoever things are right, whatsoever things are pure, whatsoever things are lovely, whatsoever things are admirable, If anything is excellent or praiseworthy, think about such things.
9: That's it, Pastor. I'm going to be the man that's admirable.
10: Admirable.
9: That's it. Admirable.
8: Well, that's good, mister.
4: I'm coming. Okay. This is the last of the food. I am not serving you folks anymore. Enough is enough.
2: Why, Charity, we thought we were doing you a favor.
4: Doing me a favor?
2: Well, Mr. Up said that you needed our company.
6: Actually, he said you were nutty.
4: What are you people talking about?
11: Well, Miss Charity, I know you may not want people to know this, but this morning when I stopped by, I was just going to poke my head in and say hi. And when I did, why, I saw you talking to yourself and doing that strange thing, whatever it was. And that's when I realized that you were lonely, being cooped up in this here diner and all. And I said to myself right then and there, self, we've got to help Miss Charity and get as much company in here as we can.
2: I wish you had confided in me, Charity.
4: We are your friends. Oh, now.
6: You're right. She is going bonkers.
4: Mr. Toad, I'm not going bonkers. There is a terrible misunderstanding here. And Mr. Up, when you were going by, I was praying. I wasn't talking to myself. I was praying to God. And you know that weird thing you said I was doing? I was putting on my helmet of salvation. You know, like the rest of you, I was having a struggle with our new banker, Mr. Looney. So I decided to put my helmet of salvation to guard my thoughts. All these negative thoughts coming at me.
2: Oh, thank goodness. I didn't know how I was going to fit another morsel into my mouth.
12: I'll have to starve myself for weeks to take off all those calories.
11: Really? I'm not full at all.
10: Oh.
13: Thanks, Mr. Doe.
14: Oh, thanks again.
13: Another one. Thanks.
15: Hello, boys and girls. As you can see, I have three articles on my desk. This is a thermometer. It helps us by telling us the correct temperature. This is a barometer. It records the pressure of the atmosphere, telling us if storms are coming. Then we can be prepared for them. This is a battery tester. It tells us what's in our battery for power. In Hebrews 4, verse 12, the Bible says, "For the word of God is living and active, sharper than any double-edged sword. It judges the thoughts and attitudes of our heart." Just like a thermostat tests the air and a battery tester tests what's in the battery for power, the word of God judges or tests our thoughts and attitudes. And did you know we can protect our thought life? You may say, how? By putting on another piece of armor, the helmet of salvation. Only Christians can wear the helmet of salvation. To make it effective, they must obey the word of God and have a disciplined thought life. Probably the two most important senses that work on our minds are hearing and seeing. These senses are like gateways to our minds. They are vehicles which God or the devil can use to send messages to us. We know this is true because the Bible says, "Faith comes by hearing, and hearing by the word of God." That is faith in God, but you can have faith in anything if you hear it enough. However, God wants you to have faith in Him. That's why He has given us the helmet of salvation, to protect our minds from hearing and seeing the wrong things. So remember, boys and girls, before you put on your thinking cap, be sure to put on your helmet of salvation.
5: Isn't it ever hot out here today? I think I'll sit underneath this tree and give my brain a rest in the shade. Oh, that's it. That's probably what the problem is. I work too hard and my brain gets cramped. And besides, it's probably all Doubt's fault. He's always trying to prove that he's a better man at business. And I'm out there trying to prove that he's not. Well, at least here in the shade, I can give my brain a rest and cool down and then remember what the pastor was teaching on. Come on, Cuddy, the armor. Think about it, the armor. Come on. Armor, armor. What's going on? Every time I sit or stand, I'm getting bonked in the head. Somebody's out to get me. That's it. I'm going to Charity's Diner. I need some food. I have to think about this. I need brain food.
0: Oh. Mr. Looney, congratulations.
2: Yeah.
16: I don't know what to say. I don't deserve your kindness.
3: You can say that again.
0: Say,
2: oh, come on.
0: Any member of God's family could be a member of our family, too.
2: Right.
17: And besides, this town could use a banker.
0: For yeah, sure. We love seeing new people of faith, though.
16: I don't understand. I mean, I thought for sure I'd have to prove myself to you people before you accepted me.
17: Me?
2: No. I tell you what, I have plenty of iced tea and lemonade at my house. How about we all go back and spend some time together getting to know each other?
18: Good idea.
2: Mr. Okay. Good idea.
17: Well, congratulations.
0: Say, Mrs. Waterwell, you wouldn't happen to have any food there, would you?
17: Sorry, Mr. Cummings.
11: Oh, well, Miss Charity, I'm a late bloomer. Well, I'm still growing.
2: Oh, come on, Mr. Up. I'm sure I can find some turkey sandwiches and perhaps a pie or two.
12: Maybe three.
2: See you back at the house. Okay.
12: Oh, Mr. Cummings, I'm sorry.
0: Well, everybody.
17: Bye, Mr. Up.
18: Oh, Mr. Looney. You know, I love these people so much. Lunches are on me today.
3: She's really gone. Oh, hunkers up.
12: Goodness, sorry, Mrs.
3: Miss Charity.
16: Oh, never mind.
3: See you later.
16: Boy, this town really can use me. The way they keep giving everything away, they need a banker.
3: Oh, Mr. Cutright, I'm sorry.
5: That's it. The helmet. The helmet of salvation. Gee, Lord. I wish you would have given me a little hint.
0: Hey, wait up, everybody.

Bible story is found in the Old Testament book of Nehemiah. At this time, the great city of Jerusalem had been destroyed, but God had promised to rebuild it along with the nation of Israel. That's when God raised up Nehemiah to rebuild the wall around the city. Once the work started, there were people who tried to discourage Nehemiah from doing what God called him to do. They tried to get Nehemiah to meet with them so they could distract him from his vision God had given him. Four times they sent him the same message, but in actual fact, they really wanted to harm Nehemiah. The fifth message was delivered to Nehemiah personally by an aide of one of his enemies named Sanballat. In this letter, Nehemiah was falsely accused of rebuilding the wall just so the Jews could revolt against the king. Time after time, these enemies tried bothering and intimidating by lies and accusations. However, Nehemiah did not stop doing what God called him to do. Do you know why? Because he had his helmet of salvation on. He protected his mind from discouragement and fear. Whether you play hockey, baseball, or football, when wearing a helmet, you can play that sport fearlessly because you know you have protection. The same is true for Christians. When you have your helmet of salvation on, you won't be hurt by what people say against you for doing what God wants. Nehemiah didn't stop doing what God asked him to do, did he? Likewise, if people make fun of you for obeying Jesus, don't stop serving him. Keep your helmet of salvation, which is our hope, in place at all times. When we protect our minds from ungodly thoughts and messages, we'll do what God calls us to do, just as Nehemiah did, and won't lose hope. Our hope is in the salvation Jesus gave us.

0: Miss Rosa. Come on in. Sit down. What's wrong? Did somebody get hurt?
1: Well, no. I thought you might be hurt.
0: Me? Well, why would I be hurt?
1: Well, I saw him. I recognized him as soon as he turned around. I may be old, but I have the eyesight of an eagle. That rascal, he couldn't get by me.
0: What rascal?
1: The nasty con man. The one that tried to buy Faithville right from under our noses.
0: Miss Rosa, you know what? There's something that you don't understand about the con man. Oh, hi, Mr. Looney.
2: Good.
0: How you doing?
2: Pastor.
0: Good, good,
2: yes,
0: to see you.
2: What?
0: Rosa, Miss Rosa, what? Calm down.
2: Wait,
0: calm
2: wait,
0: down.
2: I can explain.
0: Miss Rosa, there's something you don't understand. Mr. Looney, he got saved. And he came to Faithville to start a new life with God and with us.
1: Oh, dear.
2: I really do appreciate your heartfelt concern, though, for the people of Faithville.
0: Really, Miss Rosa, it's okay. When Mr. Looney came to Faithville, we all had our doubts. But I believe that the Lord really got a hold of his heart.
1: I feel terrible. I've gone and attacked a part of my own family.
2: Oh, it's not that bad, Miss Rosa.
1: Yes, it is. Now that you're born again, you're a part of my family, young man. I really should have thought before I swung. I just got myself so riled up thinking you were here to deceive the people of Faithville again.
2: Oh, well, you certainly do have a good swing. You can protect me anytime you want.
1: I'm going to make it up to you.
2: Oh, you don't have to do that.
1: Don't argue with me, young man. In fact, you and Pastor are coming right over to my house for some homemade raisin bread. Straight from the farm butter and my best tea.
2: Really? I got way too much to do.
1: I won't take no for an answer. We're going to break bread together.
0: I don't know about you, but after seeing the way she swings that purse, I'm not about to turn her down.
3: That sounds like good advice. Thank God for the helmet of salvation, because I'd really need a helmet around this lady.

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pastor forget that I was coming? It's not like him to be so late. But then again, why would he hurry just to talk to me? You know, come to think of it, I have been pretty nasty to Doubt lately, playing all those jokes on him and hurting his feelings and everything. That's not the righteousness of God. I know that. Oh, I feel like such a fool.

0: casing. You're going to wear a hole in the floorboards. We'll have to replace them.
1: I know, but I'm just so nervous.
0: But what do you have to be nervous about? You studied and prepared everything ahead.
1: What if I forget something? Or what if I stutter? Or what if no one understands?
0: I have never seen you like this before. Listen. Pastor Shepherd would have never asked you to teach the men's Bible study this week if he didn't think you were able.
1: Oh, Pastor Shepherd thinks everybody is able. You know him, Mr. Edifier.
0: You are really working yourself up into quite a dither.
1: I'm going to go study some more. I'm going to go, I believe if I prepare several versions of the lesson, that way if one doesn't go over well, I could just switch to another.
0: You are going to confuse yourself.
1: Oh, so you don't believe in my abilities either?
0: No, that's not what I said.
1: Fine. Even my own wife doubts my abilities. Why would Pastor Shepherd, a supposed man of God, put me in this kind of position?

0: not here. Okay. If Pastor won't help me, then I'll just have to figure this thing out myself. What's righteousness? All it is just right standing with God. And how do you get righteousness? By doing things that are right. I'll tell you what, I'm gonna be the rightest person around.
1: Oh, what are you doing here? Trying to think up some more jokes at my expense?
0: No doubt. Listen, I'm sorry for playing those little jokes on you. Listen, I'm trying to be as righteous can be.
1: Yeah.
0: No, really. I've turned over a new leaf. You're gonna see a brand new me.
1: Well, I wasn't too crazy about the old you. What makes you think I'm gonna like the new one?
0: Oh, come on, Doubt. Give me a chance.
1: Okay, but no funny stuff.
0: Okay, I won't. Now, what can I do for you?
1: What do you mean, what can you do for me?
0: Well, I figured it out. If I'm gonna be righteous, I gotta do things that are right. So today, Doubt, your wish is my command.
1: You mean you'll do anything I want?
0: That's exactly what I said.
1: This could work out all right for me.
0: Yep.
1: See those shells over there?
0: Mm-hmm.
1: They're awfully dusty.
0: Well then, a dusting I will go, a dusting I will go. Hi-ho, the Dario, a dusting I will go, a dusting I will go, a dusting I will go.
2: What are you doing?
3: I'm studying, what else?
2: But you studied all day yesterday and all last night.
3: I need to know this perfectly. I just know I'm gonna mess up, and then the whole town of Fayetteville's gonna know I'm a fool.
2: Where do you come up with these ideas? No one in Fayetteville is gonna think any such a thing about you. You are a highly respected man in this town.
3: And I want it to stay that way.
2: Honey, why don't you go see Pastor Shepherd and talk about this with him?
3: I can't. Then he'll know what a mess I am.
2: Oh, good grief. You know what you need? You need peace. God's peace. You know, you have forgotten that you have the mind of Christ. What does it really matter what anybody else has to say about this? When God accepts you and God has confidence in you.
3: So they say. But in the meantime, I'm going to study this until I know it word by word.

0: happy with you right now, Frankie. Having to chase you all over town is... Spent half my day trying to find you. I'm supposed to be down here watching the hardware store.
1: Well, it's pretty bad when a fellow can't take a leisurely walk around town without the local law pursuing him.
0: Leisurely walk? Frankie, you've done nothing but stir up trouble every place you went today. You started down here by the diner and you took a pie. You went down here to the grocery store and you took a pop. You came back here to Cutright's barbershop and you took some of his cologne. Then you came in here to the hardware store and you stole some paper bags.
1: That was to hide my pie from someone who might be mean enough to try to steal it from me.
0: And then to top it off, you went down to Rosa and broke off some of her favorite blossoms.
1: Well, you wouldn't want me walking around town looking all grubby now, would you?
0: Yeah. I have something here for you, Frankie. Oh. I was just reading in here this morning in Proverbs 21. There it is. 21:21. It says, he who pursues righteousness and love finds life, prosperity, and honor.
1: Well, how do you expect me to pursue love if I smell bad and I don't look good?
0: Frankie, you're going to come with me right now. We're going to go around town and apologize to everybody that you upset today. That's what righteousness is. It's doing what is right.
1: You're so mean to me.
0: It's because I like you that I'm making you do this.
1: I don't want to do this.
0: Come on, let's go, but... Try not to walk too close.
2: We'll just let them think that Frankie took this from the leaves.

0: respiratory.
1: What is all this stuff?
0: Well, Miss Charity, I think I might be sick or something, so I'm studying to become a medical man. Just in case someday Doc can't help me, well, I can help myself.
1: Well, I think that's highly unlikely in Faithville. Have you prayed and asked God to help you?
0: No, I can't do that.
1: Well, why not? Healing's one of the blessings of being a righteous man. Remember, the prayers of a righteous man are powerful and mighty.
0: But am I a righteous man? And how will I know? And what if I should get sick or something? Why, I'll likely up and die.
1: I think you're getting confused. You're righteous because God says you're righteous.
0: Well, when did he tell you that I was righteous? Why, Romans 3:10 says that there's not one righteous. No, not one.
1: I know it says that, but...
0: Why, I'm having second thoughts about being saved. I'm just not sure.
1: You better go see Pastor Shepherd about this, because you're falling right in line with what the devil wants you to do.
0: So it's true. I am following the devil, and I'm not saved. And if I'm not saved, why, I'm not righteous.
1: No.
0: And if I'm not righteous, well, I'm a doomed man.
1: No.
0: Oh, no. This is terrible. Just terrible.
1: Oh, brother.

Oh, hello, boys and girls. I was just thinking about hanging up my diploma. As many of you know, in order to be allowed into high school, you need an elementary school diploma. The same is true for college or university. As men and women, we need a special paper saying we're qualified to do particular jobs. For example, Doc needs a diploma saying he passed medical school before he could become our town doctor. It's the same for you and I. If we're going on to heaven, we have to be accepted. The only way we can get into heaven is by being in right standing with God. Righteousness opens the door to God's blessings, and that comes by faith in Jesus. Nothing or no one can keep you from the blessings of God. If they try, then you can put on your breastplate of righteousness. That will stop any attacks of the devil and tell him that you are righteous, just as a diploma proves that you are eligible for college, high school, or a job. Remember, when you are righteous, you are in right standing with God. You are now in a position for God's favor and covenant blessings. When God sees a born-again Christian, he sees the righteousness of Christ. Only you can put on the breastplate of righteousness. Know that if you are born again, you're a part of God's family, and the devil cannot keep you away from the promises of God. The righteousness Jesus has given you is your diploma with God, your BA, born again. Bye for now, boys and girls, until the next time.

0: Stop. You're driving me crazy. Why do you insist on doing this to yourself? Why?
1: You don't understand. I could fail.
0: But you've got to know. You've got to trust God.
1: I do trust God. Oh. It's pastor's wisdom in asking me to teach that I don't trust.
0: But do you believe that Pastor Shepherd hears from God?
1: Of course I do.
0: Well, then why can't you believe God that he'll put the right words in your mouth when you stand up to teach?
1: I don't know. I just never remember having this kind of battle in my mind before.
0: Of course, and that's just it. You know, Satan wants you to believe that it's all your work, because then he's got you. But it's not. We can do nothing of ourselves. It's only through God's righteousness working through us that we are righteous. And it's that righteousness that gives us everything we need.
1: You're right. How did I get so far off track? What has gotten into me?
0: But believing God is so important. Do you know Abraham believed God and that was counted to him as righteousness? And our righteousness comes from faith in Jesus Christ.
1: And of course, if the devil can get our mind on ourselves and off of God, he has us.
0: That's right.
1: And I fell for the trick.
0: Unfortunately.
1: I believe I feel better now.
0: Good. Well, Mr. Up, you look like the devil's after you.
2: Who told you that?
1: Who told what?
2: Who told you the devil was after me?
1: Mr. Up, you sure do get some incredible ideas in that head of yours.
2: Are we all alone here?
1: I believe so.
2: Are you sure there's no one else here? No other strange people or anything?
0: Mr. Up, who do you suppose would be in here?
3: Come out of there, you what? Coward! I'm not going down without a fight!
1: Mr. Up, have you lost your mind? My papers, my notes, my information. I'm doomed.
0: Honey.
3: Doomed? Not you, too.
0: Honey, it's not what we can do.
3: If we're all doomed, there's nothing any one of us can do.
1: My notes, my information, it's all gone.
0: Please, both of you, just stop it.
1: But everything, it's gone. I'll never be able to do what God wants me to do without my notes.
3: Notes? Notes? No one told me about

0: all that food in there? How am I ever going to figure this one out? Guess I'll just have to figure it out on my own.
1: I know if I believe, it's counted to me as righteousness.
2: Right.
1: And I know I can do anything through Christ Jesus. But I would feel a whole lot better if my notes were in order.
2: Okay, look, I'll help you clean up the papers. Where do you suppose Mr. Up went to?
1: To wreak havoc on some other poor unsuspecting soul.

0: Mr. Cartwright, what are you doing?
1: Oh, hi, Pastor. I'm making amends. I'm being righteous. And it sure is hard work.
0: Making amends and being righteous, are you? Maybe you better explain this to me. I don't know if I quite understand.
1: Well, you know I've been playing some pretty mean jokes on Mr. Doubt, right?
0: Well, yeah.
1: Well, I'm trying to take out two birds with one stone. So they say. While I'm cleaning up and making everything look nice for Mr. Doubt, in turn, I'm making myself righteous.
0: Hey, Mr. Cartwright.
1: What?
0: You can't make yourself righteous.
1: What? I'm that bad? There's no hope?
0: Mr. Cartwright, none of us can make ourselves righteous. The Bible says that our own good works are like filthy rags. And the Word of God also says that there's no good thing apart from God.
1: What? There's nothing I do that counts?
0: Well, that pretty well sums it up.
1: Well, what am I going to do now?
0: Well, you're going to believe God, and he's going to count it as righteousness. Then you're going to put on the breastplate of righteousness to protect yourself from the lies and traps of the enemy.
1: That's it?
0: Yeah.
1: I don't have to do any incredible, wonderful things for God?
0: Mr. Cartwright, you're already an incredible, wonderful person. Well, you're God's creation. All you have to do is be obedient to God's word. We don't have to try to do things to make ourselves righteous. All we simply have to do is do what God's called us to do. No one can earn their way into heaven or into God's favor.
1: Oh, I did it again. I was so concerned with being so righteous that I convinced myself into thinking I can do it all on my own.
0: Well, that's exactly why God's word says that our own good deeds are worth nothing. Because he knew that the old devil would trap people into believing that they could earn their way or maybe even buy their way into heaven.
1: Well, what about all this cleaning I've done already?
0: Well, you did say you wanted to make it up to Mr. Doubt, right?
1: Yeah.
0: Well, it looks like you've more than made amends for all the jokes that you've played on him.
1: That's it. I'm going back to my shop and I'm going to hear from God. No more am I going to run around making myself righteous.
0: Well, it looks like Mr. Doubt's really going to miss you, Mr. Cartwright. Well, he's out there sunning himself and he looks mighty relaxed to me.
1: Well, I'm just going to go out there and tell him the good news.
0: Well, good for you. I'm going to go to the diner and grab myself a coffee.
2: Today's Bible story is about Adam and Eve's two sons, Cain and Abel. Each of them offered a sacrifice to God. A sacrifice is something that you give to someone else as a way to show your love and respect for them. Now, the sacrifice Cain gave to God was not acceptable. However, Abel's sacrifice was. God, being fair as he always is, warned Cain ahead of time and said, if you do what is right, you will be accepted. As we read the story in Genesis chapter 4, we learn that Cain did what he thought was right, but it wasn't what God wanted. Therefore, he became very angry and jealous of his brother, a very disappointed young man. When we do what is right in God's eyes, we won't be disappointed. We'll be confident and happy knowing we are pleasing God. So we have to ask ourselves, what pleases God? Faith. Faith in Jesus Christ, so that we can be in God's family. Many people think that if we do good to people, work hard, live right, not hurting anyone, that will please God and go to heaven. Now, God wants us to do

those things. But the first thing we must do is receive Jesus as our Savior and make Him Lord over our lives. When you do that, you will be in right standing with God, and you'll put on the breastplate of righteousness. Don't be disappointed doing what you think is right, as Cain did. Do what God wants, and you'll never be disappointed. As you obey God and receive Jesus, nothing will separate you from God's love. He'll come into your heart, and the breastplate of righteousness will protect you by knowing that you are a child that God is very pleased with.

0: Mr. Up, what are you doing? I can't understand a thing you're saying.
1: I said I'm waiting for God to fill my mouth and to give me my notes.
0: Oh, well, you already ate Miss Charity at a house and home.
1: Ah, but she can make more food another time. I'm waiting for righteousness, and I might be waiting to get saved. I'm not really sure, though.
0: Mr. Up, I don't understand how you could get... Oh, forget it. I do understand how you get so mixed up.
1: Well, if I'm mixed up, she, that's Mrs. Leaf, told her husband, that's Mr. Leaf, that all he had to do was open his mouth and God would fill it. Well, of course, then I came along and, well, I was trying to protect myself from you-know-who when I had accidentally knocked all of his books and papers onto the floor and he had a fit. Well... But then that's when I remembered that Miss Charity, well, she was telling me that, well, remember you said this as well, that no, not one is saved. And you did say that, I remember that. And well, Miss Charity, remember, she's at the diner, well, she was telling me that I was doing exactly what the devil wanted me to do. Of course, I didn't want to do that, but yet, I want to open my mouth so God can fill it, but I'm always shoving something in it. So how am I going to get my mouth filled?
0: Mr. Up, I think you and I need to take a long walk and talk for a little while.
1: Well, what about God?
0: Well, we'll believe real hard that he'll show up. And well, actually, I'm counting on him being there.
1: Well, should I bring my notes and my paper?
0: Well, yeah, sure, you can bring your notes. Did you say that Mr. Leave was having a hard time?
1: Well, I think he's having a hard time. I do know that he was real upset about those notes, though.
0: Really?
1: Yeah.
0: Well, listen, why don't we pray for him, and then I have to go to a meeting after.
1: Oh,
0: okay. All right. Well, Father, in the name of Jesus, we come to you right now, and we lift up Mr. Leave to you, and we pray, Lord God, that he would not be upset or going through any more difficult times, Father. We thank you.
2: So confused today. Oh, right. Like... this coming from a guy who fell asleep in the park with your mouth wide open like a fish out of water.
1: Well, you didn't have to go tell everyone why I had a dilemma on my hands.
2: A dilemma, not a dilemma.
1: Well, that's what I said. Besides, Miss Charity said the devil was after me. At least, I think that's what she said.
2: You need to get your ears cleaned out.
1: Really?
2: Where are those guys? Don't they know that the Bible study starts on time?
3: Sorry we're late, gentlemen.
4: It's my fault. I was somewhat detained.
3: Well, it doesn't matter now. We're all here anyway.
4: Yeah.
3: Mr. Lee, you go right ahead. We can't wait to hear what the Lord's given you.
4: Look, I had all this stuff prepared for tonight. In fact, I had several teachings prepared just in case you guys got bored with one of them. But if it's okay with Pastor, I believe that God wants me to share from the heart the things I learned today about God's righteousness.
3: Well, you go ahead.
4: Today, I allowed the lies of the devil and my own fears rob me of the truth. I had myself convinced that I wasn't righteous enough to teach tonight. I ended up getting mad at myself, my wife, at Pastor, and at God. Sounds sad, doesn't it? In my panic, I'd forgotten all the wonderful truths in God's Word. Truths like... without God, I can do nothing, and that all things are possible to them that believe, and the simple truth that my righteousness can never make up for the true righteousness of God. As silly as it sounds, I had myself convinced that I had to be this perfect person before I could be used by God. It seems I had forgotten everything Pastor taught in his sermon, "Our righteousness is as filthy rags." It took me most of the day and quite a few mishaps before I could remember the simple words of God, that I am made righteous through faith in Jesus Christ. And that's the key, faith through Jesus Christ.
3: Wasn't that good? That was excellent. That was great.
5: Bravo.
3: I believe that was really good.

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4: Welcome to World News Briefing, and Don Stewart's going to be with us for this edition of World News Briefing. Tom is out traveling, but he will be here next week, and I will be with Tom next week, and he's already telling me, and I don't know which ones, but he has some future tech questions that he is curious about, and he'd like to know if I could answer them. So you might want to also write for next Thursday, World News Briefing, because I know a lot of you always write in when you miss a program when I'm on there with Tom Hughes. But right now we've got what I say, my Middle East expert that I've always asked questions to really find out what's going on, because, friends, so much is going on right now in the world, and I believe we're so close to end times that there's only so many scriptures in the Bible that are giving us a direction. And when I go on and look at some of these people that aren't on our network that are speaking, they're literally making stuff up. And I mean, it's just clickbait. And it's very confusing for new Christians and Christians that are just starting to experience prophecy. So I asked Don Stewart to come on and to straighten the pathway out. So after tonight, you'll have an understanding, because Don Stewart is a prophecy expert. The Middle East has been his passion. And how many languages do you write in, Don?
5: I could read about eight.
4: I know, because I've always, whenever I have a major question, I always enjoyed asking you, because you're like Chuck Smith. It was short to the point. Either no, or you would explain it, you know, and there was none of this stuff that goes on right now for clickbait. But first, I'd like you to, I know Iran's the big topic, but these people, they're schizophrenic. I think there's two, and I want to ask you about this, there's two fractions. I think there's a more moderate group that's trying to negotiate, and the IRC, they're just as radical as before, and they backwash the progression that's being made. But I don't think what they understand, the administration that we have is not like prior administrations. I think he's going to come up to the point, and he's going to say, I've had it.
5: Yeah, what's interesting about Iran, you've got a couple, you got actually three groups that are fighting. You've got the mullahs, the religious leaders, then you have the parliament, then the ones who are really in charge now is the military, the IRGC, the Iran Revolutionary Guard Corps. And they're all bad. Just the IRGC is worse, and they have the real radicals there that want to fight. And one of the reasons that no deal has really been even begun to take off. Now, at the end of the day, they would never make a deal anyway, but the IRGC keeps putting the thumbs down on any supposed agreement that's being made. Plus, what they did, Dennis, in the last few days is, you know, been taking pot shots at some of the ships in the Strait of Hormuz. One was a Qatari ship and the other was a Saudi ship, which isn't good because they're right across the pond from them. Plus the fact, the reason they do that is because they still want to be the ones in charge of the Strait of Hormuz. They've never been in charge of it. It happens to be on their border, but what they're arguing is, well, this is our waters. No, it's international waters. And so we want to be able to charge a fee for these, you know, ships that go through. And the problem with that is if they did it, everybody else would do it. It just would be, you know, this is be so contrary to what's been going on. And so what happened was there were a couple of these ships that took a little bit different route through the Strait of Hormuz. Instead of going by, if you think about it on a map, it goes right alongside the coast of Iran. But across from Iran is Oman, the other country. And they're going that way, you know, facing closer to Oman than Iran. And Iran goes, wait a minute, that isn't the prescribed route. And so the IRGC has these guys taking pot shots at them. And they did some real damage to the, now no one was hurt, to the couple of the ships. And so what that has done, well, so much for a ceasefire, right? If you're actually shooting at ships that are, you know, in your area that aren't, and ships of people that aren't even fighting back with you, that's just wrong. But what they're trying to say is, look, we're the boss. We're running the show. And from now on, they've tried to emphasize this from now on, you know, after everything's over, when the ceasefire is done, when the United States has left, we are going to be running the Strait of Hormuz and you have to abide by us. And the U.S. and all the Middle Eastern countries says, what are you talking about? That's not going to happen. So that's kind of what got all this going right now. But you're right. They are so bent on fulfilling what they believe is their destiny. And unless people understand this, it doesn't make any sense whatsoever. They believe their destiny. They're called the Twelvers because the 12th Imam, the one that supposedly was there at the time of Muhammad, he went out in the woods or in a cave, and he hadn't come out since then, since the 7th century. He's supposed to come out at the end of time and bring Islamic rule, that is Shia Islamic rule. The Shiites are only about 10% of Islam, but Iran is Shia Islamic rule to the world. So they feel their job is to destroy the little Satan, that is Israel, and the big Satan, the United States. So that is going to be able to happen. So that, they believe, is their supernatural goal, their supernatural guidance that they are given by Allah. And so that's what they're thinking. So, you know, when you think that like that, and the West doesn't realize this, or really doesn't appreciate that, you can't buy them off, you can't threaten them, you can't do anything, because this is, it's like what they live for. And so they're going to fight to the last person. And that's like why we continue to say, unless there's a regime change, nothing's going to change. The worry is, of course, as you know, is that we get to the, you know, the, this is what I call the new normal. Okay, it's just kind of dragging on. You've got the Strait of Hormuz sort of open, though price of oil has gone down, except it's gone back up just, you know, the last few hours. Stock market going down, oil goes up because of the memorandum of understanding Donald Trump said is now off the charts for now. It's off the board. So it's a real mess there, Dennis. But again, you've got people there that are liars. They're very smart in the sense that they know how to drag things on, but you really can't negotiate with them. So that's kind of where we're at right now.
4: I'm wondering, because when you see clips, you know that those clips are brainwashing clips that they show that the whole country's united. But when you see the clips, like when they buried the Ayatollah, there are a lot of believers and I do not see that country turning back to pre-Shah era days. There's too many believers that really believe in the Iman, and they're, well, they're crazed, but I just am really concerned that the only way that you could really maybe win this battle is you can't play their game because they're playing the long game. They know that every 4 years we have an election, and during an election, they know that this is a plight, so the Americans will want to just put it to bed a little bit to get over an election. But I also think that if we attack this time, all we're going to do is buy time by maybe putting them back a few years, but they still will not release the country. I believe that there's too many believers in Iran opposed to, they say, like there's, you have the population that's anti all of this, and they want an open society. But at the same sense, those same people are actually pro what the Iranians are doing. And so I only thing I can see is you can't wipe them out. And it does bring it back to end times prophecy because they are listed in the end times. But I'm really concerned that we can't play this dance that we're doing now because they're playing the long game and they'll win in the long game. I think we have to play the short game, unfortunately, and just push them back a little more to the Stone Ages to buy time. Your thoughts on that?
5: Yeah, it's interesting. Yeah, it's interesting you say that because that's exactly what the Bible says is going to happen. What we need to understand, here's where we ought to start from, and we start from here. What does the scripture say about the time of the end where all these nations are going to end up? For example, Iran, are they in last days Bible prophecy? Yeah, they sure are. Persia, and they're one of the nations that joins Russia in a last days invasion of Israel, along with Turkey, along with some of the other nations, Libya, and also Sudan. They're going to be together in this coalition. But what it tells us, Dennis, if you think about it, they're not going to be the leaders of the coalition. It's going to be a Russian-led coalition. So what they're going to be is a surrogate, like these other nations. So a couple of things we conclude from that. They will be powerful, but not all-powerful. They won't be the big, you know, worry there in the Middle East. There'll be a country that's against Israel that wants to see their destruction, but they won't have the, you know, this great network like they have now or this kind of crumbling. But they will stay together, and that's kind of what the scripture says. And you're right. One of the things that's what's happened in the last few days, in fact, and it's until what tomorrow, the funeral still keeps going. It's a week-long funeral for the Ayatollah. They've had his body in Iraq. They're going to bring it back to Iran and bury it in the second largest city in Iran, Mashhad. And what's going on is the number of people that have come out is a lot more than we're really expecting. Now, a lot of them are forced to come out. We know that. But there's a genuine concern from the West that, look, these people are, you know, they still buy into this Ayatollah stuff, you know, about the supreme leader, about the calling of the country. And the sad thing is there is enough of them to keep the country going because they're the people in charge, the IRGC. Realistically, there's about maybe 6 million in a country of 90 million that are on the side of the Ayatollah, on the side of Iran. But unfortunately, they're in positions of leadership, positions of power, positions in the military, and they're the ones with the weapons, with the guns. And so what we're seeing now, which is literally amazing, is that you're right, they're buying time. They're just kicking the can down the road, and they're just basically waiting for a new administration or waiting for the midterms because, you know, we've had the United States Congress balk at any type of uptick in the money to be given. There was like, what, an $88 billion ask from the Pentagon for more money for the war here. And they're having problems with both sides of the aisle saying, no, you know, we don't want to give any more money for this. Let's get it over with. Let's make it a negotiation and get out. The problem is you can't negotiate with these people, and they keep stalling and stalling and stalling. So the question is, what will eventually happen? Now, what Donald Trump has said, he says he's going to bomb them back to the Stone Age. That's probably a bit of a, you know, overkill what he's saying there. But these people will not quit. They're hiding right now, by the way, too, in this last about 16 mm-hmm. hours when Trump said that this is the end of the memorandum of understanding. All these leaders are in the bunkers now. They're hiding in caves. They're hiding underground. And that's the problem. You can't hit them because they're hiding underground. So what are you going to hit? You're going to hit the infrastructure? Okay, that hurts the normal Iranian on the street. So there's really not a whole lot the U.S. can do. But the real problem, Dennis, as you know, as we mentioned, is the Strait of Hormuz, which wasn't a problem before. You shoot one rocket, one or two rockets at these ships, and all of a sudden the other ships freeze. And what does happen? The price of oil goes up, the stock markets go down, the world economy starts tanking. So that's kind of the worry we're at right now.
4: And you can see the concern when you're carrying on a tanker over $100 million worth of oil. And once you think the Valdez was a mess, these super tankers, you knock one of those things out and they start spreading oil, you have a world disaster. But what I see is with Europe is finally showing their colors to America. And I know it's been a 50% co-op over the years, but we went in, if it wasn't for us, and I hate, and I know Europeans say Americans were tired of hearing this talking point, but they all would be speaking German right now if it wasn't for us. And it wouldn't be Russia that would have been in there. It would have been Germany. And so they would have been dealing with the Germans. Now, they have their EU, their European society, which is whatever it's doing, pulling left, wokeism, I think leaders that have had the ability to lead, they're delusional. They don't have an understanding of the cause that they're doing, but I look at God's play, it's coming right into God's play, but here is what I'm seeing. With Ukraine and Russia, then with Iran, this to me all of a sudden is making a lot of sense because Putin, he sees Iran has done something in the global network where America is basically almost standing on its own fighting this Iran, which we can do. But it showing the color of Europe won't even let us use our own bases that we've spent over $1 trillion over there and hundreds of millions of dollars a year to keep these bases and with our soldiers there. And we can't even land flights to reprovision our own ships on our own bases. So I think America's going to be moving out of Europe. And to me, this is opportunity for Putin because he will settle his war in Ukraine. And guess what? America moves out, and Europe, for the first time, it's like the French. They're ignorant. They got themselves in trouble twice before. We aren't going to be there. And I think this time around, America not only won't be there, it's going to be on a different landing path because our debt is different, and we're out of there. And the trouble that we had solving Iran, we will not be willing to do a World War III with Europe. And so I can see where this is going to bring up this nation in Europe, but a great play for Russia and Putin where he's going to bond with the Iranians because we're going to knock them back. Like I said, I believe, and some of my friends, we're going to push them back a few years, put them to the Stone Ages. That's going to buy time. But the thing is, the time buying, it's going to be the Soviets are going to be rebuilding them this time around, and we'll be pulling out of Europe, so he'll be building in Europe, and he is going to be a force to reckon with. I think, Don, that this sets it up where he's going to be emboldened enough that he is going, this could be where he goes in to attack Israel. Your thoughts on that?
5: Yeah, Yeah, it's interesting you say that, too. There was a story I did a week ago on my program, on my breaking news program. It was an Israeli story, and it's real interesting how the headline read. It says, we are concerned with Iran. United States is concerned with China and the Far East. In other words, the big situation for Israel, because Iran, of course, is close enough on their doorstep, wants to destroy them. But as far as the U.S. is concerned, their main problem with the world is not in the Middle East. It's with the Far East. With China and with Taiwan, what they might do there, you know, how that could ruin. Can you imagine if China took over Taiwan, what that would do to the world economy with the technology factor? But anyway, so what you said was a real interesting story. And it's basically trying to explain to the Israelis, saying, look, we know Iran's a problem. They know Iran's a problem, too. But they think there's a bigger problem in China. And like you said, they're going to get out. U.S. is going to leave because there have been people. There's a famous quote I have. I've been saying it for years. Someone, I can't remember how long ago, maybe 25 years ago, said, look, these people in the Middle East have been fighting since the time of Abraham. Why are we there in part of their battles and never settle anything? You know, there's some truth to that, too. And so they're thinking, well, you know, okay, let's just get out of there. And the U.S. will. That's the whole point. We're not a player in last day's Bible prophecy. And neither is China, by the way. But to get us to the, you know, looking after the problems in the Far East rather than the Middle East, that's where things are going. And, of course, someone has to swoop in and help Iran. And there's two countries that really need Iran, China and Russia. But Russia's going to be the one eventually that will hold sway over Iran. And so they will have to rebuild. But you know, Dennis, in this day and age, rebuilding is not something that takes decades, just a few years. They can get back, you know, and not maybe the place where they were, but they can become another power nation, but not what they were. Because again, let's remember what the scripture says. They're going to be a surrogate. So what is a surrogate? They're a nation that has the same goals, the same agreements as the leader, Russia, but they're not able to lead the charge. And that's what we're seeing happen right now.
4: And I think one of the draws for Russia to move into Israel is Israel is discovering so much energy underground. And I think that it's going to be a competitive price point where it's holding his pricing down, where he can't sell his natural gas at a higher price over to Europe. So besides taking Israel as a prize, because he'll look around and he'll go, the U.S. is out of Europe. The U.S. is pretty much out of the Middle East. And I think that it's safe for us, we've built up, to go in there and take that prize, and we take that over, and now we're going to be making profit on both sides. We'll be selling their natural gas and ours at a higher price. And America, at that point, because we're energy independent, we don't really, I think that we're going to pretty much wash our hands in the Middle East. And I hate to say this, Don, it looks to me, not this administration, but in the very new future, it will not surprise me if the new administration washes their hand with Israel too, says, you know, we've invested all these years in the Middle East and have gotten nothing out of it. We don't need it. We have our own energy, our own oil. We're United States of America, and they will be thinking ignorant where we isolate ourselves. And I know we aren't in end times prophecy, but it kind of brings back to that with China, and then which I always talk to you about India, because India's not in prophecy either, as you informed me when we talked in prior conversations, but they are playing, it looks like, a major move because they're a nuclear power. They're, you know, on the border with Pakistan with these dust ups, which cause military buildup in other countries. But there's something, Don, because you know us, we've been building data centers in all these countries, and it's kind of mind-surprising how many people in India are starting to tune in to Christian programming. I mean, it's got my ear up a little bit on that, Don.
5: Yeah, you know, I've been to India a couple times teaching, and I'm not surprised because the openness that was there for the gospel, because they were, although Hinduism was the major religion there, like one guy told me, look, most of us are atheists here. We don't believe this stuff. And so that opens the door for people to get answers. And Christianity, of course, has the answers. In India, it's a wonderful country, and I'm not surprised you get a lot of believers coming from India, because there are a lot of really sharp people there. And, you know, they're looking for answers. And since they're not a part of the last days Bible prophecy, one of the things, they're not, in other words, they're not going to join with Russia, they're not going to join with Iran, they're not going to join any attack on Israel. And so it's fascinating how all this is falling into place. You really can't make this stuff up, because you've got United States, who, like you said, is basically will be pulling out of the Middle East. The next, in 2028, let me tell you, Dennis, whoever wins, if it's J.D. Vance, we're going to pull out. He is an isolationist. He is not a friend of Israel at all. So if the Republicans win, it's not going to be good for Israel if he's the president. And if the Democrats win, it's not going to be good for anybody. Let's face it. So it's going to be a really difficult situation in the future. But Europe, like you said, Europe, what the U.S. is going to say, they probably should have said this earlier, said, look, you guys can take care of yourself. Now, you know this better than me. The GDP in the European Union and these nations, that eclipses the U.S., doesn't it? And so you've got, when you've got all these nations together, they've got great wealth. Where's their, you know, support for themselves? Where's their spending on the military for their own defense? No, it's been us because of NATO, North Atlantic Treaty Organization, that been, you know, we've gladly joined to help them in those days when they weren't able to be helped, seemingly, or didn't really needed our help. But now it's a whole different game. And you're right, you know, they would all be speaking German there if it wasn't for the U.S. and the Second World War and the lives that were given by our people, the blood and the sweat and the tears, and to liberate them. And we're, you know, our country has been glad to do it, but it's like, these are the thanks you get. And you mentioned also, too, about Europeans. The one that's a real disappointment is Meloni. She's the leader of Italy. She won't let the U.S. land in their bases. You know what she said? I'm sure you do. We want to stay neutral in this war. Neutral? Neutral against Iran, which is stopping you from getting your energy, stopping you from getting your oil, liquid natural gas, and all. You want to remain neutral? Okay. Well, what if the U.S. said, okay, we're going to be neutral, too? Then what would you do? And it seems that's where it's going to end up, sooner rather than later. Now, we don't know when or how, but that's it's what's really fascinating, Dennis. All this is happening. Incredible, just as the Bible says, falling into place specifically. And it's a wonderful time to be alive when we see all these things take place.
4: You know what it reminds me of, Don? Remember back in the 50s, it was a big thing. Anybody that wasn't an artist, you could go buy an oil paint by number set. And it, I don't know why, but this playbook reminds me of paint by numbers. You just see all these little lines that you're painting, but as we've been painting, we're now starting to see what the picture looks like. And it's almost all of the little sections are almost full because we're starting to see the play. Don, we have a short little break coming up. And friends, we'll be right back in just a few minutes.
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4: Friends, welcome to the second half of World News Briefing. I'm here with Don Stewart, and it's been exciting. In fact, I've been learning a lot, too. And we left off in Europe, and so we're looking at the playbook. So let's bring Don back in, and I want to ask him one thing before we go any farther. There's been a lot of speculation now. We know that it's biblical, but what is this turning point where in Israel this Temple Mount gets destroyed? Can you explain a little bit? Because a lot of people ask that question, Don.
5: Perceptions on this, Dennis, over the years. I go back way to the 1980s on a trip to Israel where met with some people, some Israelis, and this was in 82, that wanted to build a third temple with Pastor Chuck Smith. I was on a tour with him. And the next year, an expedition was put together to try and determine, amongst other things, the location of where the first and second temple stood. Let me explain what the situation is. On the Temple Mount, that's that mount where you've got the golden dome, the Dome of the Rock. Now, that's not it's a shrine. It's not really a place of worship. The mosque is on the far southern side. It's a gray building called the Al-Aqsa Mosque. Well, anyway, on that Temple Mount somewhere is where the first and second temple stood. But nobody knows exactly where, simply because there's no first-hand work that can be done on the mount, no archaeological work. You can't do any digging or anything like that. If you could, then it could be determined where it stood, because it's under the control of Islam, which is unfortunate. 1967, during the Six-Day War, when Israel liberated the Temple Mount, they flew the Magen David, the Star of David, the flag there, from the Dome of the Rock Shrine. They thought Israel was going to take over the mountain. People were talking about, the third temple is going to be built now. Well, 10 days later, Moshe Dayan met with the people of the Waqf, they're called, their Jordanian group, that was in control of the Temple Mount, had been in control since, the 7th century, except for 150 years during the Crusades. And at least Islam has been in control. And he gave them the control back, and they've had it ever since. So Christians and Jews can't pray there, they can't do anything there, and you can't determine where the temple stood. Now, we were going to go under the Temple Mount. There are tunnels underneath there where we could have done some. The technology was there in 1983 with the underground, the radar and seismic sounder, where you could basically tell, what's on the other side of the rock. There's a whole technology stuff. I was part of that group. But now we weren't able to get to do it for a lot of reasons. But the point is, someday the exact location where the temple stood will be determined. And there's like four possibilities there on the Temple Mount. It's somewhere on that mount. It's not, some people argue, no, it's where the city of David is further south. That's absolute nonsense. They're not an archaeologist of the world that believes that. Somewhere on that mount, the first and second temple stood. They're going to build the third temple the exact same place. But to be able to do that, they have to have control. And what's happened is the status quo has remained in place since 67, since the Israelis gave it back to Islam. And so what takes place is, what Islam wants, and they don't want any Israelis even coming up. They don't like it when Christians go up there, they don't like when Jews get up there. And so sooner or later, something has to happen. Now, the Dome of the Rock Shrine, which possibly, likely, sits over the exact location, or at least very near of where the first and second temple stood, that has to go. That has to be removed, it seems. And so how that's going to happen, nobody knows. There have been attempts to blow up the dome. There were a couple attempts a few decades ago. Some people think maybe an errant bomb. You know, it's funny, when Iran was shooting all these bombs, if you remember recently, into Israel, they're hitting some in Jerusalem, and a couple of them didn't come very far from the temple itself. Can you imagine one of those bombs hits the Dome of the Rock Shrine and boom, there it goes? But anyway, so sooner or later, the ability has to be there to build a third temple. But when you don't even have the land in your control, then it's not going to happen.

0: in Southern California, and the wells are coming back under pressure. And so we don't need foreign oil. America is in a wash of oil. And now with us working with the South Americans, we're starting to organize, and we're becoming like the Western Hemisphere of OPEC. And so I think the big competitors in the future, which to me lines up to prophecy, because I look at energy, how it lines with prophecy, will be Russia, which is a big energy producer. China's got a problem, a big country, not a lot of energy. They've got a lot of minerals. And a lot of these other countries don't have energy. And so they have to import their energy. And so this, to me, is going to be the hook for Russia to really invest into the Middle East. Your thoughts?
1: Yeah, you know, it's interesting you say that, because you take a step back and think about it, Dennis, how the Lord has provided where the minerals are in China, where the oil is, you know, in America, and then in the Middle East, and how the point that you made, I think it's a huge point, is the U.S., if we take a step back, what do we need the Middle East for? We don't, for nothing. We got China's our problem, and Iran, you know, isn't going to be able to do anything to us. It's China the one that's the real worry here. And so we're going to look in our own backyard and take care of it first and foremost. Just like I mentioned earlier in the first half of the program, that Israeli article, they're trying to explain to the Israelis, they look, the U.S. cares about Iran, of course, and Israel, but they care a lot more about their own survival, and they're worried about China and what they might do. And so isn't it fascinating how the Lord has provided in certain places, just like in Israel, the wealth that's there in the land that they're discovering, the wealth that's everywhere. Here in the United States. And you're right.
0: Look
1: behind
0: at the Dead Sea. Look at the minerals that they're finding in the Dead Sea.
1: Yeah, it's incredible. It really is. But think about it. None of this is by chance, Dennis. This has all been planned by God. Like you said, the paint by numbers is there. And the numbers are saying, look, United States, your job is, you know, the Far East. Your job is your hemisphere, and not out there where these people have been fighting since the time of Abraham, can't ever settle anything. Take care of them for now, sail away and declare victory and just move on to the next problem. And it seems that's going to be what's going to happen, I think, one way or another. Iran will not be, there'll not be a regime change. They'll not be, they'll still be there hating the U.S., hating Israel. They'll be weakened, but they'll build back. They'll build back, because they always think, Islam thinks of the long term. They're not thinking of the short term. And so it's, the stage is continuing being set. You really can't make this stuff up, how it's all falling into place, just like the scripture said.
0: What I see with Iran, because a lot of people, and friends, you don't have to panic when you go on social media and all this clickbait. The end is near. World War III is going to break. It's nonsense. What will happen? And it to me is more clear now than ever before. You can't negotiate with them. We've tried to negotiate, so we're going to knock it back to the Stone Ages. But what that will do to me, we don't know the time or the hour. But to me, that starts the prophetic time clock moving, because now it will give Russia time and the Europeans time to reevaluate who they are and who they're going to become. And America will isolate itself over on the Western Hemisphere. And this time is needed. And when we align ourselves on the Western Hemisphere, I hate to say this, but I see it. There will be a day where you're going to wake up, and it's going to be an Israel-hating government. It's inevitable. You see it coming. You see it in people right now that are young leaders running for office. They're anti-Israel. Thoughts on that, Don?
1: Yeah, it's interesting. Again, you said it in another story about a week or so ago. Somebody mentioning they've come here from, I think from Cuba. They escaped Castro and Cuba and all that. And they said what breaks their heart is that this next election that's coming up, that's this year in Congress, the midterm. So there's going to be double digit people in the House of Representatives that are so

0: socialist communist in the House of Representatives of the United States that hate Israel. In fact, story after story I do, there's one that was today in the Jewish News Syndicate, is the Democratic Party the new anti-Israel party? Well, yeah, it's already there. And so, yeah, but it really is. But the Republicans got a lot of people joining that too. For so you got on both sides of the aisle, you've got Israel gets the blame for everything, and so it's you're exactly right on that, Dennis. Because one of my 25 signs are near the end, sign 21, how Israel will be isolated from the rest of the world. They'll be hated. They'll be, they won't have a friend anywhere. The good news is they've got God who's going to take care of them, even though they're in unbelief of Jesus, because he's got a plan for them still. But it is interesting how this all falling into place, just like the scripture said. And you're right, the U.S. will take this time, and they're going to, what they'll say, and here's, you can see this happening, especially the younger people who do are so much anti-Israel, sadly. Look what Israel got us into. Look what the Middle East got us into. We don't need to be there anymore. We need to get out of there, get our bases out of there, and go elsewhere. And that's what's going to happen.
1: We have a big problem in America, and they try to soft sell it where socialism, like they'll say the Netherlands and Switzerland, those countries moved away from socialism. They moved away from it a long time ago because it didn't work. And it's not socialism, it's communism. And we have failed, and I feel it's the boomer generation. It started before the 60s, it was in the 50s, because that's what revved up the young kids when they went to college, where they were revolutionaries in the 60s. So the schools already started de-indoctrinating people of the uniqueness of capitalism and America and its greatness. And they keep selling this communistic thing. And I'm glad somebody re-released the movie Animal Farm, because that simple little line, we're all equal, it's just some of us are a little more equal than others. And you've already seen it with Madame in New York. He tells everybody, that's a communist thing. There's always limited supply. Turn your air conditioning up. But yet they were running their air conditioners down in the 60s. And, and it's funny. Every place that communism has been tried, it has failed miserably, because it works from a zero-sum gain. It starts out with resources, and it keeps dividing those resources where you take capital that is valuable that you use to build. Well, if you just spend it foolishly, it's like people that, you go, how come some people end up with nothing? Because they take their paycheck every week and spend every bit of it, and they will also go to the bank and borrow. So they'll be spending more than they're even making. Where the other guy, they laugh at him because he's wearing the same pair of shoes. But when it's time for him to retire, him and his wife are traveling, and they bought a camper trailer, and they've got money saved because they put the money to good and not bad. And the problem is with communism, it takes the money from the good, always banging on the rich, the creators, and then gives it to the people that just burn the money up. So those resources are gone. Well, sooner or later, the wealthy people give up because they go, why am I doing all this work when I could get the same as the guy doing nothing? And it happens every time. Even Russia went bankrupt. People forget that country with all of its resources, they went bankrupt. They're now the new Russia. And the same with Venezuela. One of the wealthiest countries in South America was absolutely poverty-stricken when they went communist. Look at Cuba. And the thing is, because it works on that zero-sum gain, the leaders are corrupt because they have total power. So a few of them can steal everything, like in North Korea, a few can live high and everybody else is eating bark on trees. And the sad part is we failed these young people, Don, and they are brought up not knowing. And so they think socialism and communism is a great thing. And the ones that brought Mamdani in and his last people in this last election, they were all white, highly educated college people that were graduated in upper income because they have not been indoctrinated in the truth. And it was funny, the poor didn't vote so much for him because they know that story. You promise us everything and give us nothing. You know, we're pretty close to wrapping up here, Don, so any thoughts?
0: Yeah, what's interesting, Dennis, and thank all of you for tuning into his channel, and we trust you're continuing to support it and pray for it, help us getting the gospel out to the entire world and solid Bible teaching. It's just amazing the time we live in right now. How many specific things are falling into place, just as the Bible said they were, that sets the stage for the events of the last days. You really can't make this stuff up. And it's an exciting time to be alive. And remember, God's in control, and he's running the show, but he's doing it at his pace. So he's looking after the world. He's looking after us. So don't fret. You know, I know it seems hopeless, but it's not hopeless because there's light at the end of the tunnel. It's just like when you drive a car. The windshield's big. The rear view mirror is small because what's ahead is actually going to be really great eventually for the world and for us believers. What's in the past will be changed someday into a whole new world, a new heaven, and a new earth.
1: And friends, I'm going to leave you with this. For you Americans, the best is still yet to come. This country is on the verge of technology breakthroughs that are just uncomprehendable. We are moving past the world so fast, and even private industry. And what we should do, instead of coming up with laws on how to take a one-time tax hit from billionaires and whatever, when somebody in their company, personally, when they become a billionaire, they should get a certificate from the government because they are a country asset, that they no longer have to pay income tax because they are bringing, they just brought wealth to the country. They created something from nothing and they've created thousands of jobs. If you have got to the level where you're a trillionaire, you are an absolute national asset. The government should be giving you a credit every month because here's let's just say Elon. We are not a zero-sum game. Capitalism, you can keep increasing. He just increased the value of the United States by $2 trillion. Think about that. He's an earner. He's not a taker. He has created thousands and thousands of millionaires, created hundreds of thousands of jobs. Tell me one agency in the government that does that. The only way they hire is to take our money and just tax more and hire people to sit in offices. No, when you have national treasures like that, they should be honored. They are your great heroes. It's not your baseball people or your movie stars or your politicians. It's the guy that sat in his bedroom and created an idea and said, I'm going to put it on the line, as you can basically only do in America, and become a trillionaire. And remember, a guy like Elon Musk, he came from South Africa, Johannesburg, a beautiful country that Mandela, when he went in, turned it into a communist country and destroyed it. You go down there and they have beautiful high-rises, all the windows knocked out and graffiti everywhere and all the plumbing's gone. Nobody lives in them because they've destroyed them. That's what communism does, and we aren't going to be part of it. I think we're going to see some great things here in America. Don, thank you so much for joining us this week on World News Briefing. And friends, may God richly bless you.
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5: Paul the Apostle said, "The good news that I have to share with you is that Christ died for our sins." The prophet Isaiah said, "God laid on him the iniquities of us all." Everything to save you has been done by God. To keep you from the flames of hell, God sent his only begotten Son, allowed him to suffer and die. We sang the old rugged cross. "To the old rugged cross I will ever be true, its shame and reproach gladly bear." Yes, God did provide the means by which you can be saved from the death that results from sin. But you have to respond. God even called to the people and he said, "Turn, turn, for why will you die, saith the Lord? I have no pleasure in the death of the wicked, but they turn from their wickedness and live." And God is calling to some of you today and he's saying, "Turn, turn. Why will you die? I don't have pleasure in the death of the wicked, but they will turn from their wickedness and live." And God is calling some of you today to do just that.
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7: Thank you for watching His Channel. With a national update, I'm Elizabeth May. A federal religious liberty commission has released a draft report urging stronger protections for religious expression in public life. Supporters, including many Christian conservative voices, say Americans should have full freedom to live out their faith in schools and workplaces and public spaces without government interference. They argue public institutions can honor religious beliefs while still serving people of all backgrounds. Critics push back, warning the recommendations could weaken the separation between church and state. They say government must strictly be neutral toward all religions and those with no religious beliefs. The commission says the draft is open for public comment, with lawmakers and community leaders set to review it before any final decisions are made. Christian supporters say the report is a step toward restoring religious freedom protections. The debate is expected to intensify as public feedback comes in, policymakers as they weigh in next steps in the weeks ahead. Church security is also becoming a growing priority across the United States. Many congregations are expanding volunteer safety teams, strengthening cybersecurity training, and improving emergency preparedness to protect worship services. Leaders say the goal is simple: keep people safe during services and without creating fear. Many churches are also partnering with local police and emergency responders to improve response times during potential threats or medical emergencies. Volunteer safety teams are being trained to stay calm under pressure and help guide worshipers to safety when needed. Church leaders emphasize this is about preparation and care, and for members, not for fear or alarm. Many say being ready helps congregations feel more confident and secure with worship services. In other news, Christian colleges across the U.S. are placing new focus on biblical worldview education. Several Christian universities are announcing new academic programs in theology, leadership, and Christian ethics. School leaders say these programs are designed to help students connect with faith, learning, and prepare for careers in ministry, education, business, and public service. They also say the goal is to encourage students to think deeply about values, purpose, and responsibility in today's world. Meanwhile, ministries across the United States are stepping up disaster reliefs in a response to recent natural disasters. One of the largest operations, of course, is in Venezuela, as you recall, where Samaritan's Purse, led by Franklin Graham, has set up an emergency field hospital after the devastating earthquakes. The ministry says medical teams are carefully treating the injured, performing urgent surgeries, and delivering clean water and shelter supplies, blankets, and hygiene kits. More than 98 tons of relief aid have already been airlifted, with more on the way. Franklin Graham is calling for prayers for grieving families and rescue workers operating in difficult conditions. Churches and faith groups also in the United States continue collecting donations, mobilizing volunteers, and supporting long-term recovery efforts. Officials say the need remains urgent, but emphasize their commitment is in providing immediate help and ongoing support. Thank you for watching His Channel with a national update. I'm Elizabeth May.
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9: Hello, my friends. I'm so glad you've joined us today. What's it like to be living your dream and then suddenly blindsided with your worst nightmare? On today's show, we're going to talk about the abrupt interruption of unforeseen tragedy and the trauma that follows. How do you pick up the pieces and manage to function when grief, trauma, and loss have knocked the wind out of you? And Gina, I want to welcome you, my friend. I'm so honored that you are here with us today, and I just can't wait for you to tell your story because I know somebody's going to be inspired.
10: Well, I am so honored to be with you, my friend, and thank you for having me. And just right out of the gate, when you talked about living the life and living the dream and then having some shattering event come along, I know there's so many people out there right now who can relate.
9: It's so true. So many people are, you know, we're all success driven and we want to experience life on the mountaintop, but oftentimes we get surprises that are tragic. I've had my own fair share of tragedy in my life, and I certainly know that you have processed so much and you're a deep well, and I love you, my friend. I want you to take us back to the early days. Give us a little backstory on you and Frank, and tell us how you met, and just fill us in a little bit.
10: Well, I dare say it was pretty scandalous because I never thought I'd be sharing this story publicly. I was often embarrassed of it in my latter years, but as time has gone on, I see how God is using the whole story.
9: Wow.
10: But I actually met Frank Pastore when I was just 11 years old, and he was a much older man of 15.
9: Wow. Wow.
10: I had heard his name in my house. I grew up in a loud Italian crazy household, and my father was kind of like the Tommy Lasorda of our hometown. And I had two brothers. My dad coached their ball teams. And so all I kept hearing about, though, when I was 11 was this Frankie Pastore kid, because he had just moved to Upland at 15.
9: Yeah.
10: And he could throw really hard. So my dad wanted him on his ball teams. So before I even knew this Frank Pastore, I had heard about him. But one night he came bellowing through the front door with his loud voice, and he was very full of life and gregarious and all that. And I was, you know, like I said, 11, and I wasn't romantically inclined or hormonal yet, but I, wow, who is this guy? Who is this kid? And, well, I was a kid, but I was just so wowed by him. And there was something about him, and I didn't know what it was, but he just had me at 11.
11: Wow. So amazing.
10: As things progressed, though, he went on. He ended up getting signed his senior year of high school. He played ball at an all-boys Catholic school here in Southern California. And he signed at 17 with the Cincinnati Reds. And I was now 13, and I had a crush on him. But I thought, I'm going to go away and play baseball. I'm probably not going to see him again because some other girl will get him or whatever. And lo and behold, he came back that first, after playing in single A, came back that first off season and asked my dad if he could take me on my first date. I went on my first date with him, and I dare say I was beginning to fall in love.
11: Oh, that's so sweet. I love that. And it's so organic. And so really, you guys started out very young together, and his career started at a very young age as a Major League Baseball player. I mean, were there stresses that came with that eventually as life unfolded?
10: Well, just to back up a little bit, so we went on my first date. I went on my first date with him when I was 15, and he was 19. And then the following year, he came back again from the offseason. Now I'm 16. We go out again. So we're 16 and 20, and we go out and we basically decide we are in love with each other. So that's where the scandal came in. So my dad really liked him. He was kind of like part of the family. And my dad was kind of like, if you touch my daughter, I'm going to break your leg, that kind of stuff.
11: Yeah.
10: We started to get serious. And of course, then as we got serious, my mom was fighting with me because she thought that we needed to break up. This was going too fast. And I can understand her feelings. Yeah. I was fighting with her. Then my mom and dad started fighting. And so there was chaos in our loud Italian family in my home. So we did what any normal 16 and 20-year-old would do. We decided that we would elope. My book, it's too long of a story to go into, but we elope and get married.
11: Okay.
10: So now it involves, I'll just give you a little snippet. It involves a police chase. It involves us a plane and going across the country.
11: Oh, goodness.
10: My father is looking for us. And he, of course, alerts the Cincinnati Reds that one of their baseball pitchers has eloped with his daughter. So Frank was kind of like, my career is over. So to fast forward, though, we go to spring training that year. I'm now 17. Frank's 21. And he has the best spring training of any pitcher that year and ends up making it to the big leagues at 21 years old.
11: Wow.
10: So we're catapulted into this new world of league baseball.
11: And unbelievable.
10: Yes. So, yes, there were pressures and stress. Yeah. And, long road trips, lots of beautiful women chasing after my husband and that kind of thing. Frank was a pitcher, so there was always stress about the pitching arm, injuries, and all.
11: Yeah.
10: But thankfully, during his career, he ends up giving his life to the Lord and becoming a Christian. And I was raised very Catholic, so I didn't think I needed to do that.
11: Right.
10: But time I started attending Bible study with him and realizing, I've never really taken that step of committing my life to Jesus and not a religion. And so I did that too. And at that point, our life became so focused differently. Both of us really felt the need to share the gospel, and we had our priorities right. Because early in Frank's ball career, we were young and silly and became, consumed with wanting more success and more money and all of that. So God had a way, though, of humbling Frank through an injury, which led to then him becoming a born-again Christian.
11: Wow.
10: So, yeah.
11: Yeah. It's amazing what pain will do. And I know that was a painful experience for him, but the beauty that comes out of that pain, you know, and the rich reward oftentimes when we choose to invite Christ into the midst of that, that experience. And, you know, so fast forward a little bit and you experienced some incredible pain, in the loss of your amazing husband. And we've actually got a clip. We've asked your permission ahead of time, and we found a clip on YouTube. Frank was on radio, and that very day, he had no idea that it would be his very last broadcast, and he had no idea that he was giving an actual self-fulfilling prophecy in the broadcast itself. So we're going to actually play just a minute here from that clip. Let's go ahead and do that right now.
12: Isn't it interesting that secular science is addressing the question, does man have a soul? Is there such a thing as immaterial reality? And it's couched in the category of, is there life after death? It's the same question. I mean, look, you guys know I ride a motorcycle, right? So at any moment, especially with the idiot people who cross the diamond lane into my lane, all right, without any blinkers, not that I'm angry about it, but at any minute, I could be spread all over the 210. But that's not me. That's my body parts.
11: Wow. Wow. I mean, it's just sobering to think about how those words continue on and will for all eternity. God has used Frank on many levels to challenge people to know that there is a God, that we do have a soul, and that we will face eternity. And Gina, that very day, you got a phone call that would absolutely change your life. And listen, I know you as my friend, and my heart has just hurt for you over the years, but I've watched you carry this in such a graceful way. But take us back to that day. I believe it was in November when you got that phone call.
10: It was November 19th, 2012, and I was actually standing in my kitchen making dinner. Frank would have, you know, thinking that my husband was going to be home around 8 o'clock that night. Mm-hmm. And I heard, I had the radio on, I was a Frank Pastore Show listener, and I heard him, he was doing an interview with a professor from APU University, and they were talking about the reality of the soul. And so Frank gave that as an example, like he was saying, you know, tonight I could get on the freeway, but that's not me, that's my body parts. Mm-hmm. And when he said it, though, I remember cringing, thinking, oh, I wish he wouldn't use that example, because he had used it a couple times before when he had, you know, been doing the show. And so I cringed a little. Mm-hmm. But I thought, oh, you know, and then I went back to my cooking and I forgot about it. So 8 o'clock came. I'm expecting him to come bustling through the door, ready for dinner. And he didn't come yet. Mm. So I sat down and I set the table and I had everything ready. By 8:20, I'm kind of, he had told me before he left that morning, he wanted to get home to see Monday Night Football. So, but I thought, oh, maybe the professor that he had on stayed in the studio and they talked, you know. By 8:30, I'm now getting a little concerned. I'm getting that feeling that you get in your stomach. So by 8:45, I did something I had never done before. I called the studio and to see if he had left. Mm-hmm. His producer was like, oh, he's not home yet? And I said, no. Mm-hmm. He said, no, he left right after the show. Oh. So, I, you know, I just had a sinking feeling, but to make a long story short, producer JJ called Caltrans and then phoned me back and gave me a number to call. Mm. He had called me, and I later found out the reasons why they didn't. They had a wrong number for me. But anyways, I ended up calling USC Medical Center and finding out that my husband had been resuscitated and airlifted.
11: Oh.
10: USC Medical Center. So at that point, I just went numb. And I felt like my whole life flashed before my eyes. I was having an out-of-body experience. I was actually going into shock. Frank remained in a coma for 4 weeks at USC and then ended up passing away 4 weeks to the day later on December 17th, 2012.
13: Yeah.
10: And I was devastated.
13: Oh, to say the least. I can't imagine. And I actually got a phone call from Paul at that time. You know, we weren't married yet, but I got a phone call from him, and he was totally shook up because Frank was his friend. And it was something that rippled throughout the community. He was just such a large presence, and you know, his personhood. He was an inspiration to so many people. So having to deal then with 4 weeks of the question and 4 weeks of wondering, is he going to live? Am I going to lose him? Can you walk us through what it's like to be shaken? I know that these kinds of situations, they shake us to our core. They can shake our faith. They put us in a place of question with God. Why? What was that like for you? And how did you feel the presence of the Lord in those hours?
10: Yeah, you know, it's so interesting because just thinking back, I can't tell you how broken I was as a person. Mm-hmm. I felt like my whole future became a blur because my whole adult life, even before my adult life, was wrapped around Frank Pastore.
13: Wow.
10: And we were very married in the sense that we were madly in love with each other. Yes, yeah. We did have some big fights and all of that, like good Italians do.
13: Big Italian fight. Yeah. But
10: we were crazy about each other. Mm-hmm. And I did not know how in the world I was going to live without him on this earth. Mm. And I remember at times even questioning the Lord when Frank was alive, like, Lord, do I love you first or do I love Frank first? Yeah, and yeah. I would sometimes tease with the Lord about that. Mm-hmm. But so during this time, I tell you what, God and I, the Lord and I got really close. And it was the most painful time of my life, and yet it was the most spiritual time of my life. I just want to encourage anyone out there who's lost a spouse or a child or a dear loved one that it is a time, the grieving process is profound. And I now am dedicated to helping people go through their grieving process because what I learned as I went through it is how much we don't know about it and how little we are really taught about it and how little the church really puts into the whole grief thing.
13: Yeah.
10: You notice we focus on couples ministries, which is so important, but we do very little for the grieving people. And so I'm really dedicated to that cause now.
13: Oh, I'm so glad because we need to hear more about grief and what it does to us. Acknowledge or confront that grief. And then how to be patient. Don't you think patience is a part of the process?
10: Oh, my goodness, totally. I remember years ago having a friend who lost a daughter. And after 9 months, my friend was still crying. And I remember thinking, oh, my goodness, she's still crying.
13: Yeah.
10: You know.
13: Yeah.
10: That's been washed out of the water for me now because I'm going to tell you what, when you lose a dear loved one, like a spouse or a child, you can go through what's called acute grief for up to 2 years.
13: Yeah, easily.
10: Easily. And so a lot of people don't know this and they think, oh, I'm supposed to get over it.
13: Right.
10: No, you will not get over it. You will go through it. And so it's very important to know. If you don't grieve properly, it will come back and bite you in the butt. And people don't know that. We stuff it down. And so this is where I think, too, that counseling can be very important. Mm-hmm. And I'm an advocate for going to good therapy if you need to.
13: Yeah.
10: Make sure you're with a good Judeo-Christian therapist. And make sure you have a good relationship with your therapist. But it's vitally important that you walk through grief properly. Because if you don't, it can manifest through alcoholism, food addictions, stress, anxiety, sleep problems, all kinds of things.
13: Mm-hmm. This is so important what you're saying, because what we bury alive and what we don't acknowledge and we don't process properly can't heal. And I've said it many times, what we bury alive, we will give power to that thing. And, you know, I think we're living in a culture, Gina, that is, that's just what people do. They are used to denial and burying things and moving on. And so there's just this kind of whole performance type of existence that we've grown used to, and
10: of a loved one, but even trauma.
13: Yes,
10: not encouraged, I feel, enough to get to the bottom of it and work through the process, and that's really dangerous. Yeah.
13: That's so good. Do you have resources at your website for counseling, or how do you steer people? What direction do you steer them now when they need counseling?
10: So, I never thought that I would be doing radio. Frank, my husband was the outspoken one. He was the broadcaster. He did television with your call. He did his own radio show. I was always behind the scenes. But the Lord, after Frank died, and this is another part of grief, is sometimes through your pain, you have to maneuver through and sometimes get out of your comfort zone. So the station, KKLA, offered me a Saturday night radio show. And my first response was, no. And I said no to God a lot.
13: Uh-huh.
10: After I left the station from a meeting where I said no, I was in my car driving home, and I felt the Holy Spirit say to me very clearly, you always say no to me. And I thought that. And I thought, yes, Lord, I do. I say no to you often, don't I? So I began to rethink my decision, and I ended up stepping out on faith, and I started a show called Real Life with Gina Pastore and David James. And the main reason that I did it is because I wanted my show to be a resource for people going through tragedies and all kinds of crud that people go through. So that's
13: awesome.
10: Really how my heart when I started the show.
13: What is your advice about the issue of loneliness that people are suddenly dealing with?
10: That's a great question. And I do have moments of profound loneliness, missing Frank so much. Mm-hmm. But it's so important to connect, to allow your friends to be there for you, to be with you. Family members, church community is huge. I felt so bad during the whole COVID thing because so many widows and widowers and people who lost loved ones couldn't go to church and connect.
13: Yeah.
10: So that is very important. And again, sometimes when you're in those first stages of grief, you will feel like pulling away. But I think you do have to have times when you're alone and you cry, but don't do it for a long time and allow people into your pain. That's very important.
13: That's really good. I think oftentimes people are afraid that they'll be off-putting or it's too much and I don't want to be a burden, but we need to be able to allow people to come in and just sit with us. And advice to people who are the friends and the family, I mean, that don't know what to say. Oftentimes they say things that are very awkward and insensitive, but not meaning to, because they don't know what to say.
10: Right.
13: Could you speak to that?
10: I can speak to that. And what I will say is don't say much. In fact, just be quiet. People often want to give, I don't know, magical words that they think are going to make you feel better. Right. And it didn't make me feel better. Just having people, my friends and family, sit with me, cry, hug me, that's all I wanted. I don't want to hear, you know, for instance, something common that we'll say is, your loved one's in a better place. Well, I already know that, first of all, but I'm hurting. You know, we have to remember Jesus cried over Lazarus, and he was trying to raise Lazarus from the dead, but he cried. He was overcome by the sadness of Lazarus's friends and family. So, and he himself missed him. So it's totally normal to want to say something, but just remind yourself, don't say, and you can say that, say, I don't have the words. That's a good thing.
13: Good. That's really good. I think that's very encouraging to our viewers today. Tell us about your book that you wrote as the sequel to Shattered.
10: So my late husband wrote a book called Shattered, and he wrote his book when he was doing his radio show and his career was taking off. And he often reflected on getting hit by a pitch by the Dodger Steve Sachs, hit him with a pitch, and it ricocheted off of Frank's elbow and shattered his elbow.
13: Wow.
10: And that changed his life. So an injury that changed his life spurred on this book, Shattered. So after he passed away, I felt led to do a sequel and kind of tell the rest of the story. So I did Picking Up My Shattered Pieces, Bouncing Back When Life Throws You a Curveball. So in some way, I felt like I kind of completed our story by doing that.
13: Yeah, so, it's like coming full circle.
10: Yeah.
13: Well, I think you're amazing at what you're doing, and just the way you walk in such a grace and a strength that I know comes from the Lord and from the integrity and the character of who you are. And I know that Frank is so proud seeing you and your kids continue to be that light for Jesus. And that was his heart. And that's our heart, that, you know, everything that we do be bring glory to him. And there's somebody that, you know, I feel, I know you mentioned it a little earlier, but I feel today there's somebody watching that is dealing with a fresh experience of losing a loved one to an unexpected tragic death. And I just feel like you could minister to that person right now if you would take a minute to do that.
10: Well, I think the first thing I would say to them is let that pain that you're feeling and that grief, it just has to wash over you like a tidal wave. And that's how it feels. It's a big emotion. But remember that God is going to buoy you through it. And the early days are really tough. But like I said earlier, let people in because they help to absorb your pain. You'll have friends and family and people coming towards you, and just allow them to help buoy you through it. Don't isolate yourself, even though you may need times to be alone and cry. In general, keep yourself connected as much as you can. Just try to live in the moment and handle what needs to be done in the moment. You know, I found myself thinking, oh my gosh, my future's over. But then I would get busy with the matters that needed to get done. And that's important because, believe it or not, day by day, as you go through it, God will put the pieces back together. And pretty soon I'm, you know, 9.5 years out of my tragedy. And I can look back now and see how God was there every step of the way.
13: Wow. It's amazing. And he is so faithful. And you said that so well. And I just want to thank you for being with us today, for sharing your story. I know people would like to listen to you on KKLA, and I would imagine they can find your radio program online. Is that correct as well?
10: Yes,
13: as broadcast?
10: KKLA.com. They can listen on the internet. You can reach out to me on Facebook, Gina Pastore Radio, or Instagram, Gina Pastore Radio.
13: Awesome. And you're speaking as well. How can we find you?
10: Through my Facebook or my Instagram, send me a private note and I will get back to you.
13: Perfect. Well, thank you so much, my dear friend. I really appreciate you. And it's just an honor to lock arms with you and be ambassadors for Jesus in this time. And friends, I want to thank you as well. I know that some of you are really hurting and you're really dealing with some real pain, real situations. And I know that this program has been a word of encouragement to you today. So we just want to remind you, take it slow, take a breath, and know that Jesus is right there with you. And Find a community that you can surround yourself with and know that you will get through this, and tomorrow will be a better day.
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0: Mothers-in-law. Now that's a topic. We've all heard the jokes and snide remarks that come along with this relationship. A recent encounter with that sort of humor really affected me. Our guide at a botanical gardens had been enthusiastically pointing out all the beauty in the plants around us, but his tone shifted as we approached the next plant. He called it the mother-in-law plant. My heart ached as he playfully described the sharpness of the leaves and the certain pain that close contact would cause. The negativity about such an important relationship has led us to this topic today. Hello and welcome to Coffee, Conversations of Friends of Faith to Encourage and Equip. I'm Kim Crable, your host, and I'm delighted to introduce you to my guest today, Raimi Schaefer Gomes, her mother, Maria Schaefer, and her mother-in-law, Betty Gomes. Hello, ladies.
1: Hello. It's Kim.
0: Thank you so much for joining me. This is going to be a great topic. This plant, this is what I saw. And I will tell you, as they were talking about the sharpness of the leaves, and if you dared to get close, that you were going to be cut or hurt, broke my heart, because I am a mother-in-law. And I began to take it very personally. And it was all that I could do to not cry. So let's take this plant away and talk about the good things about this relationship. How about that? Well, so good to have you. Raimi, we're friends.
2: Yes.
0: But I've not met these beautiful ladies before. So tell us who's who.
2: Well, this is my mom, Maria, and this is my mother-in-law, Betty.
3: Nice to meet you.
0: You too.
3: Thank you so much for having us.
0: Oh my gosh, it's a delight. So let's just get started. Let's talk about how this relationship began.
2: Sure. Okay. So that means we have to go way back to my story with Casey, my husband. We met in college. And I think what we couldn't have articulated then, what we know now, is that we shared similar values and a very similar upbringing. Mm-hmm. If you can rewind in time, you'd look north and find three boys growing up in a similar household to three girls in the South growing up in a similar household. Our parents had been married for the same number of years and really shared a lot of foundational values. So early on, I had the good fortune of spending a lot of time in Casey's hometown, which is a beautiful beach town. And Betty and Joe, her husband, were nice enough to let me stay with them on weekends. I had moved up to Boston. Casey was still in college, and that summer was incredible, but I had no air conditioning. And so, you know, the beach was where I went on Friday afternoon. So little did I know that we would be kind of planting the seeds of foundation for our marriage and our relationship in those summer weekends spent around your kitchen table. And here we are, fast forward 15 years later, that we've been married. That's where it all began.
0: 15 years.
3: I remember at that time, excuse me, when Raimi would stay with us, Casey was working in the restaurant industry, mm-hmm. and it would be Raimi, my husband, and I sitting on the couch watching TV, mm-hmm. waiting for Casey to come home with leftovers.
4: Great Italian food.
2: That's true.
5: And all I remember was that they were having a lot of fun, and I wasn't there.
2: But, of course, getting all the phone of friends. I love his mom.
0: Yeah. And how did that make you feel?
5: Well, it was, you know, you initially feel a little out of the circle. But once we met and once this relationship started really blooming into, you know, the beautiful thing that it is today, it just seemed so natural. Yeah. It just seemed so natural. And it was like we had known them forever. And Joe with his Portuguese background, me with my Mexican background, it was just, and Eric with German and Betty, it just all seemed to meant to be.
3: Do you remember that first time?
0: I was going to ask you, what is it? Tell me about the first time you met. Because I saw a twinkle in the eye when she said that. So tell us about that.
3: Well, the ironic thing about it was that Raimi wasn't even there.
2: I can't even tell the story. I wasn't there.
3: That was the first thing I have to share. But my son Casey was, and he introduced us to Eric and Maria. And Nathan, my youngest son, is almost 12 years younger than Casey. He was with us. And I remember Eric being so kind to him. And we said hello. And within 5 minutes, we're talking like we had been friends forever. Maybe it was the macaroni and beans. I do remember that. That was common food in our household and in hers. So, yeah, and we just picked up. I discovered that they had married shortly after you met. You didn't have a long courtship, correct?
5: 3 months.
3: Right, three. Mm-hmm. Ours was about, well, we had dated, but once we decided to get married, 8 weeks later, we were married, you know? So we had so much in common. We did right from the start, so...
0: What fun.
2: Meanwhile, I'm in Boston.
0: Yes.
2: Just wondering what the heck's going on and why no one's called me yet. But yeah, that was a great start.
0: Absolutely. Wonderful. Well, you talked about all the different varied backgrounds of where you're coming. How did that play in this? Was that confusing? Talk about some of those cultural norms or things of, I mean, you are just great, a great match in so many ways. So how did all that work out for you?
2: Well, I'll tell you one story, which I think for me exemplifies how beautiful it all came together. It was from our wedding. It's my one of my favorite pictures from the wedding is a picture of Casey's grandmother with my grandfather. So Portuguese woman with a Mexican man. And really, they're so engaged in a conversation. And it's like what you could only wonder, you know, what they were sharing, a lifetime of memories in that moment. And I think that family connection, the you know, the focus on the multiple generations, but really just prioritizing family was, again, something we shared. And at 19, when we met, it wasn't that Casey and I could articulate it, but I think it's why when we started building our family and building our relationship, it was a given that we were going to that it was going to work. Yeah. You know, it mattered that relationship mattered.
0: You know, what I hear you saying, Raimi, that I'd like to talk about a little bit is that the differences weren't distracting. You, each one of you embraced it and enriched the relationship.
2: Yeah.
3: I think at the basis of our relationships and our upbringing all had to do with love of family, unconditional love, mutual respect. And those were, again, to say, as you say, that they weren't articulated, but they were there. Yes. We all felt them. They were a natural part of who we were, of how Raimi had been brought up by Maria, Casey, from us. When I said to Casey when he was graduated from high school, so how do you want to celebrate? And he said, well, I want all the family there. So I thought he meant our family. And I said, you mean like, no, I mean like the family, which were 62 in number. Because my husband considered every cousin family, every aunt, every uncle. So we had we invited 62 people to his high school graduation.
0: Great. That is what amazing. So you talked about some of the common themes that you had that were really the foundation that you came into this with. Any others that you'd like to talk about?
5: I think the tolerance always, I think particularly if you come from an immigrant background, that to come into a culture that's a little different than what you grew up with, you see intolerance, but then you learn tolerance. Mm-hmm. And so that was kind of what helped me when I went into my relationship with my mother-in-law. It was a little different than what my relationship with my mother, but yet, you know, you have to have the grace to say, you know what, this is going to be a little challenging for me because it's not my mother.
0: Yes.
5: But you have to sometimes just do the journey of stepping back and say, you know what? You know, Jesus, take the wheel.
0: Yes, absolutely. Yeah. Or this is going to crash.
2: Yeah.

0: for a week. Betty came for a week, and it was like this eye-opening experience that someone loved me enough to be there and to help me through this huge transition. And it was a paradigm shift. And so while I know that not everyone has this, what we've created, I feel like one of the things that was the most powerful was me recognizing we're on the same team.
1: Yes.
0: And we may be coming from different angles,
1: yes,
0: but we're on the same team, and we're on, we have the same goal that we want to, in our, in that, this particular example, it was, you know, to love this baby and give it the best possible start. But once I started applying that lens, before it had been really just fun, we'd had the gift of having a lot of fun together, all of us. We have great shared memories. But that became a shared purpose.
2: Yes.
0: And really, really powerful to recognize we're all in this together.
1: So well said. But to back up to what you were saying, when you talked about you, Betty came, your mom came, and then Betty came, you know, I just have to stop there and say, you allowed Betty to come and be such a part.
2: That's what I wanted to say. I was just so, I don't know, the right, taken aback, surprised. I felt so grateful.
1: Yes.
2: That she wanted me there. Like, I, while you were pregnant, I would say to Joe, oh, do you think we're going to be able to go down with babies? I would, when Raimi ever invited me to spend the week with her, I just couldn't, I couldn't believe it. Mm-hmm. I went out and bought a whole suitcase of girls' clothes because it was the first girl.
1: So oh, now you,
0: so it's the second one. Yeah, it doesn't matter.
1: Making me cry because, you know, I was thinking the same thing because you just, you don't know where your place is.
2: Exactly, Kim. Right? That's
1: I and you know. Don't want to overstep. You want to be respectful.
2: Oh, yes.
1: So to have a daughter-in-law, and I'm blessed like that, that allows you in. Mm-hmm. And that's a huge credit.
3: And I was grateful to have someone that was going to be able to mother my daughter.
1: Yes.
3: In a different way, but still in a very loving way.
1: Yes.
0: Tell Ms. Kim about...
3: Oh, so in Spanish, there is a word for this relationship, okay, for the mother-in-laws.
1: Okay.
3: And it's called comadre. And it really is co-madre, which is co-mother.
1: Oh, beautiful.
3: And so that's, you know, I've got the best comadre ever.
1: Oh, that's so, I love that. Well, in the midst of all this love, tell me about a time you struggled, please.
2: Oh, there were never any disagreements, really, Miss Kim.
1: Tell me, this guy, is it, you know, because I know to get somewhere strong, to find strength, right, you find strength in struggles, right?
3: Right.
1: And we shouldn't run from it. There's a way to handle it. So is there, would you be willing to share with us a time that maybe you had to work a little overtime to make things work?
0: Yeah, I one kind of recent example comes to mind. You may have something else to share. But I, in between our kids, I had a miscarriage. And it was right around Christmas time. Sometimes that's easy for me. Sometimes that's hard for me. And the Christmas before last, it just hit me harder than it had. And I was unprepared, and we're fortunate enough to get to host Christmas, so everyone's with us. But my grief, my love had no place to go in this moment. And I wasn't my best self. And I sort of pulled myself out of the Christmas, not completely out of the Christmas celebrations, but we have a tradition with Casey and his brothers that instead of exchanging gifts, we go out to a dinner together. And I really had to pull myself together to walk into that dinner. And I walked into the restaurant, and Betty was just there with open arms. And I felt like I was at my lowest point, and I had not been my best self. And, you know, you'd think a mother-in-law would be like that plant, right? Like, girl. But it was literally, it was this. And I just felt in that moment like the true power of unconditional love. Even when I hadn't been my best, I hadn't been kind or gracious or any of the things I typically would love to do when people are there. And that was really powerful.
2: And I have to say, I remember that Christmas well, only because it wasn't that long ago.
1: Yeah, we are getting there. It's like it's...
2: But I remember, and this is how I guess this is part of how love works too. I knew Raimi wasn't herself, and I was feeling very, very uncomfortable. So what I did was start saying, "Oh my God, what have I done?
1: Yes,
2: what have I done to make her so upset at me? What have I done to ruin her Christmas?" And I talked to my husband, and I talked to my son Eric, who was there. I said, Have I done something, or is there some way I'm behaving that would hurt Raimi? She's not something. And they said, no, Ma, I don't know. So I kept saying, what will I say?

0: hope she makes it to dinner. What will I say when she comes? And I didn't know what to say. I took one look at her face, and she looked so pained. She had such a pained expression on her that I didn't think ahead. I just opened my arms, and I just said, are you all right? And that was it. And then I found out what had been going on afterwards, and I all thought it was my fault.
1: We always do.
2: Yeah,
1: we always
2: do. Yeah, mothers always to blame. Not really.
3: We always do. What have been some turning points? I can just see the tears. Yep. Let's just talk about these tears. What are you thinking?
2: The motherhood piece was huge. Becoming a mom changed it, and I realized that's not in everyone's journey, but mm-hmm. that fresh perspective, mm-hmm. it gave me really to be so vulnerable and the humility to know you don't know what you're doing and you need a lot of help was huge. We had probably like our biggest challenge. Casey and I bought a little condo when we got married, but a few years after having kids, we bought a bigger house, and it was a great milestone for our family. For our, you know, what we call our little four family, my nuclear family. And it was an amazing thing because our whole family showed up to help us. We wanted to get the kids' rooms ready in one weekend. But it turned out to be like a really challenging weekend for me and Betty. I don't know if you want to elaborate.
0: I had done a lot of kind of work around the house, painting and small projects and things like that. So Ramey had said, hey, would you be willing to come down and help? And I would be delighted to help. I love to paint. So I came with all the skills I thought that they needed. And then we get down there and I said, oh, there's not even a ladder. So we buy a ladder and then we get this and that. So I came with the skills that were needed that I thought would be just so helpful that I just came in and started taking over like it was my house. Mm-hmm. And Ramey, I could tell, she was really upset with me. And I thought, and I'm thinking, how ungrateful is she? That I can be given up my time, my effort.
3: I mean, you bought the ladder.
0: I bought the ladder.
2: I know.
1: Absolutely.
2: It's true. This is true.
3: I mean, I just know what she's thinking. It's
0: like, I bought the ladder. I said, Joe, they don't have this paint. Joe, they forgot this. They don't even know what they're doing. We've got to get this done. And I'm thinking, we've got to get this done this weekend. So I just kind of took over. And then you should probably take the story from there.
2: For the first time ever, you know, we have a long history, which I'm so grateful for. And we typically are sad to part. I like cry when I leave my parents' house.
3: Yes.
2: But we cry when we leave each other. And it was the first time ever we really left on bad
0: terms.
2: Because enough of it had bubbled out that we both knew that we were at odds, but not enough. We didn't have enough time or space or even perspective to be able to work through it. So we left on really bad terms. And it felt awful. It felt awful. Mm-hmm. And I remember exactly where I was sitting when I called Betty and said, like, we've got to work through this.
3: That's what I wanted to talk about.
2: Yeah.
3: I want to just stop right there for just a minute because I feel like we have listeners that are going, okay, Ramey, I know exactly what you're talking about. It feels awful.
0: Yep.
3: I've gotten myself in this mess. I've done something I wish I hadn't done. I'm hurting on the inside, and my mother-in-law or my mom doesn't know I have this hurt. I don't know what to do. And that's what I wanted to talk about. What was the turning point? What happened? Because that could have been...
0: That could have been the end of it. It felt that bad.
3: Yes. So what did you do?
2: So I kind of stopped. And this is when I realized really for the first time, blessing in disguise, that we had built a relationship, right? That this wasn't just about you being Casey's mom or my mother-in-law, that Betty and I had built a relationship. And I gave it a lot of thought, and I talked to Casey, my husband, a little bit, but this wasn't about him. This was about our relationship. And so I paused, and I just really thought, I want to see this from her perspective. Mm-hmm. And so I really unpacked, you know, everything she had done in the weekend for me and realized I owed her an apology. Mm-hmm. But I also felt like it was important to be able to share, like, how it made me feel. But I was so nervous about that. So I picked up the phone and said to her, "We really have to talk. I'm not okay with this the way it is." It was a really... really difficult conversation. My God, it was really difficult. You prepped me. But I started with an apology. I think any conflict provides the opportunity to look through the window at what happened, but also in the mirror. right? Yes, so absolutely. I started with that, hoping to disarm her. It was a tactic, I'll admit it. Yes. And I kind of owning how she may have felt leaving our house that weekend. And then I said, but it's really important to me that I'm able to share with you how I felt. And are you willing to listen? And she, to her credit, we did. And it was a really hard conversation. But I think we both recognized the power, you know, that we had committed to the relationship and the power in being really authentic. Mm-hmm. Because the more you try to jockey to figure out, well, what's she thinking? What am I thinking? Mm-hmm. Or even assuming I've done something wrong in that other story. You know, just laying it all out there.
0: Here she was in a brand new home, you know, and they had worked hard for it, and they were excited. And I just came marching in like you know, like it was my house.
2: Yeah. And but then again, here I was needing all that help in the weekend and not willing to, you know, not willing to say, like, you're right, you know what you're doing and I don't. So let me, you tell me what to do, you know? You can't have it every way. So, mm-hmm. But that's, I think, at the point when we dug in, we did the work.
3: You did the work.
2: You have
3: work.
2: To fight for every important relationship. Yes. I think it's, we could have kept it surface and we could have both backed out to our corners at that point. Yeah. But we did the work, and I think it felt scary. And I mean, that's scary. That's a scary thing to do, but it was so worth it. It was so worth it.
3: I think it's a very courageous thing to do. And I think courage is, what is it they say, do it while you're afraid, you know? So to me, it was a very courageous thing to do. And it shows how much you value your relationship and how your mom taught you to value strong these relationships. You know, let's just take a minute. I think it would be good for you all to just share with one another what you mean to one another. I know I've heard Amy. You know, I think that our audience needs to hear that. I think that would be good.
2: So I have said on many, do you want to go first?
0: No, go ahead.
2: Okay. I've said on many occasions that I'm so blessed because I have known the love of an incredible mother and have come from an amazing family. I'm more blessed than anyone deserves to be, but I am now sitting in a position where I know the love of two mothers, which is such a gift. When I chose Casey, and because of, you know, my family upbringing, when I chose Casey, I knew I got the whole family. And it was a weekend with them that sold the deal for me. You know, we were ready. Casey and I were ready to part ways, and we couldn't after that weekend. And so what I feel so blessed about is that I learned from the best, and I'm learning with the best on how to do with this. And that to see this, we've talked a lot about generational blessings, right? And I think what's just the most powerful and rewarding is that this is what my kids get. They get grandparents that love them unconditionally, and that no matter the distance, they feel close, and that their faith and their family is rooted in love, all-powerful.
3: Love worth fighting for. Yeah. Love worth doing the work for. I love that.
0: Yeah. I would like to tell you the ways that Raimi makes me feel loved. Mm-hmm. And it starts by opening the refrigerator and seeing something that she knows I like when I come to visit in the refrigerator. And then I go down and I have to take a shower, and the bathroom is full of products that I don't have to bring from home. And then I get ready to go to bed at night, and there is a piece of seasonal decor, whether it's a little bunny at Easter or whether this time it was a little Valentine on the stand next to my bed. And I love the fact that her nieces and nephews call me Babu, which my grandchildren call me, and all her friends at Sacred Heart treat me like a rock star. And I say, how does that happen? They haven't had that much time with me, and I know it's because of Raimi sharing positive things about me that she probably has to make up. She just makes me feel so loved all the time, and she sees good in me when I'm not feeling good inside. And that's pretty special.
4: Absolutely.
5: And so how do I even quantify something that has, you know, it's a feeling, you know, to have as a very best friend, someone who is the mother-in-law of my daughter and whose son I would claim as my own if I could.
3: We all would.
0: Can't have.
5: But if I, you know, if I could go back and tell my younger self, you know, it's really don't sweat the small stuff. Mm-hmm. You don't have to. Your mother-in-law doesn't have to take the place of your mother. Mm-hmm. Because those are two very distinct but very special relationships. But really, just kind of let your heart be open mm-hmm. to, you know, who they are. And, you know, they raise the person that you love.
2: Yes.
5: So that's, you know, just kind of using that as your centering yes. to just remember, you know.
6: Yeah, good touchstone. Yeah.
3: Mm-hmm. Oh, my goodness. Thank you all so much. From the bottom of my heart, the time goes by so fast, but I know that you have been such a word of hope, such an inspiration to all those who listen. And now I feel so much better. I wish I could take you three back to that botanical garden with me. We could.
5: We've had so much.
3: Let's do
6: we'll
3: that.
6: Have them name a new plant.
3: Yeah, let's do that plant. Oh my goodness. Oh my goodness. So we come to the end of the show, and I'd like to come back and talk to you. You're listening. Because of maybe you're in a difficult position, maybe you're being challenged, maybe you've had one and you've backed up in your corners and you're just not sure what to do. You know, one thing that I do know is that no one wants to be like that stinking plant is. All of us want to be approachable, and God wants us to be approachable. The scripture of John 13:34 says it's three words. Three words that will just change our lives if we really take it to heart. God tells us, love one another. Love one another. And that's mother-in-laws, daughters-in-law, that's neighbors, that's all of us. But especially these relationships that are pivotal in our families. So wherever you are and whatever is going on, maybe we should just stop and think about life and relationships and those that are the closest to us. And, you know, Ramey said it best, it was worth the work. You know, what is your next step? And maybe following some of the things that they did. But Ramey said, I just picked up the phone after talking to my mom and getting some, and I made that difficult call. I promise you that on the other end, you're going to receive what you want. You're going to receive the tears, and that relationship is going to be mended. It's too important for us to not reach out and really love one another. So let's all just take a deep breath and just say, whatever needs to be done, we're going to do the work. Thank you so much for joining us for coffee. What a special, special day this has been for me, because I am one of those mother-in-laws and I want to do better. I want to be better. I want to be the best like these every year. So thank you again for joining us. We'll see you again next week.

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0: I got one of my good friends, Pastor Don Perkins. He's the founder and president of According to Prophecy Ministries. And I've known Don for some time. And you're going to be blessed to hear him because he's got tremendous insight on what's going on in the world. Think about this, guys. He has spent more than, it's going to be, it's 44 years now, but next month in July, it's going to be 45 years of him studying, teaching Bible prophecy. And so he's an author, he's a speaker, he's the host of Your Future in Bible Prophecy on hischannel.com. You can check it out there. And so I want to bring on my good friend, Don Perkins. God bless you, John. Good to have you.
1: Well, Brandon, it is always an honor and a privilege to be with you, my friend. I love how our paths cross throughout the year. And as I always say about you, brother, I love the fire of God that is in your soul, man, because it ignites the fire that's in me to reach a lost world. So I'm always on to be with you, Brandon, always.
0: Well, I appreciate you, Matt. You are a pioneer. I look to guys like you who have been at this longer than I have. And whether you know it or not, Don, you disciple me, whether you know it or not, because I'm following your path. I'm following the footsteps that you're taking. Because, look, you and I are both in a field that very few people will even talk about. And you know the pastors don't even talk about it.
1: Yes.
0: So let me ask you this, just from your experience, 45 years experience, why are we seeing a decline in the pastors teaching prophecy? I mean, it's 26, 27% of the Bible. What's going on, Don?
1: Well, I really believe, Brandon, there's a number of reasons. One is a lack of knowledge, for one, because they don't see the value of Bible prophecy. They put no value on it. Let me say it that way.
0: Yeah.
1: I've been in a lot of conferences where people have said that they really did not think that Bible prophecy was necessary or the prophetic word. Then you have a lot of sensationalism that's out there, where you got a lot of people predicting false prophecies and stuff like that. So what they do, whenever these pastors hear false predictions or craziness, they lump all of the good guys in that same boat, you know. And you have a number of pastors out there that just have no desire for the end time. They think Bible prophecy is divisive. They think that it's a negative. What I also hear that Bible prophecy is only doom and gloom.
0: Yeah,
1: it's not all doom and gloom. Now, there's judgment in Bible prophecy, but it ends with eternal bliss. Brandon, the future for the redeemed is going to be eternity with God in the new heavens and new earth, brother. It's going to be awesome. And again, they never go past the judgment of tribulation or whatever to understand that God has already mapped out a beautiful future for us.
0: Yeah, no, absolutely. I think they're totally missing this this beautiful future and to the neglect of it.
1: Yes.
0: And Don, here, let me ask you this. You know, when people say, well, Brandon, Don, I just want to study Jesus. I just want to study him and focus in on Jesus. But Don, you and I both know the scripture says the testimony of Jesus is the spirit of prophecy.
1: Absolutely.
0: Can you explain that a little bit for our audience?
1: Well, I love that verse. As a matter of fact, I love that verse so much that it is our scripture verse for our ministry. It's part of my brochure. I mean, it's what I believe. You know, Bible prophecy should always focus us on Jesus Christ. It should always point you back to the Savior. And I think that's some of the problems that people look at Bible prophecy and they don't see that. The testimony of Jesus is the spirit of prophecy. I mean, prophecy should always focus you back on the Savior. Everything that we talk about points us back to him. You know, one of my favorite messages I teach is a message called Christ in Prophecy. In that message, I start from the Old Testament and I walk it all the way through. But I show you how Christ's life has been detailed all the way in the scripture. Everything in Bible prophecy points us and focuses us back to the Savior. He should always be the crown, the central point of our message of end times. You know, that's one reason why I love teaching, because I always like pointing people back to the Savior. So it's a message that should focus you back on Christ, because we're going to end up with him in eternity in the new heavens and new earth, man. It's going to be awesome. So we need to understand that prophecy should always point you to Jesus Christ.
0: Yeah.
1: Always.
0: Amen to that. So let me ask you this question then. You know, if someone's out there saying, you know what, I've never studied prophecy. I focus on the Gospels and read the red letters. Okay. What does prophecy reveal about Jesus and about the future? Name some particulars.
1: Well, really, what I love about that question, Brandon, is that, you know, it brings us to the end of the story. Now, it's granted, I mean, we must study the whole counsel of God from sure. Genesis to Revelation. You know, we must study the Gospels. We must study the red letters. But you know something? The end of the story gives us the conclusion of the matter. In other words, God shows us exactly what he has in store for us. Now, what's going to be so exciting for us, Brandon, is that the scripture tells us that once we are raptured, the church, okay, once the church is and we're raptured, the Bible said we'll be caught up to meet him in the air. But then the scripture says, and so shall we ever be with the Lord. Yeah. You know, Brandon, I'm longing for the day when I'm raptured and I go into the presence of my Savior and I can actually see Jesus. I can touch his hands. I'm planning on kissing his hands and say, Lord, I thank you for dying on Calvary's cross for me. You know, I'm also looking forward to literally spending eternity with him,
0: yeah,
1: physically knowing him as my Savior. You know, he's in my heart. I'm born again today, but there's coming a day, Brandon, that I'm going to know him. I'm going to know him personally, brother. And I cannot wait to see my Savior. You know, and again, because of that, you know, I have such a heartbeat, you know, I have such a heartbeat for the future. And you know, again, sometimes people, they use this saying, you prophecy guys are so heavenly minded that you know earthly good. And I always say this, I say, no, you need to be heavenly minded or future minded that you are earthly good.
0: Amen.
1: You know, because we understand the end of the story, it makes us better citizens in the present.
0: That's right.
1: I point Jesus to Jesus. I mean, I point people to Jesus all the time. And I let them know, Brandon, that, you know, I don't care how chaotic it looks. The chaoticness that we see based on the signs of the time, the indicators that we have, all of those signs point to the light of Jesus Christ, who is the only answer and remedy for a sick world.
0: Amen.
1: Yeah.
0: And this is the thing I don't really understand because, you know, our young people are so despondent, they're depressed, they have anxiety,
1: yes,
0: and they're looking for an answer. But the problem is a lot of our younger generations either don't understand prophecy, they remain ignorant, or I don't know if they don't just care. What do you think the problem with that is? Is it the churches? Is it the younger generations themselves not wanting to know that? Because I don't understand, because that would give you the hope for your life, I would think.
1: Well, I think it's both. I think both of those, both are the problem. The church is the problem, and then the culture of the children, the young people today. You know, we're in a culture today, Brandon, that a lot of them don't know God. A lot of the families don't even introduce them to God. On the other side of the coin, we're in a culture now where a lot of churches don't even teach Bible prophecy at all. And the scripture says in Romans chapter 10:17, the scripture says that faith cometh by hearing.
0: Yeah.
1: And see, a lot of times, you know, if you don't ever have that kind of message being taught in your churches, it does not spark a faith in your heart to believe in the future. You know, I had a young lady, she reached out to me from Canada with a letter. This letter touched me so much, Brandon. This young lady, I would go to Canada every year, it was twice a year sometime. And there was a little girl, she's probably about 5 or 6 years old. And she would always come to my table, our book table, and she would just linger at the table. And I would talk with her, you know, just a cute little young lady. And probably about 2 or 3 months ago, I got a letter, email. She said, Mr. Perkins, she said, you probably don't remember me. She said, I'm the little girl who used to always come and linger at your table.
0: Uh-huh.
1: And she said, at that time, she said, I was really afraid of the end times until I heard your message. She said, I'm 15 years old now. And she said, I would say now that I'm really obsessed with Bible prophecy.
0: That's great.
1: Because of what I learned in your session.
0: Yeah.
1: Oh, Brandon, you're talking about a testimony. You're talking about blessing my heart. I was in a conference a few weeks ago. I preached a very strong message.
0: Okay.
1: A young man come to me. He said, sir, he said, today you have ignited my heart. This was a young guy.
0: Wow.
1: And it blessed me. Because see, faith cometh by hearing and
0: yes,
1: hearing by the word of God. This message must be taught in the churches. I tell pastors all the time, if you don't have a desire to teach it, bring in a prophecy guide that is knowledgeable and that's going to teach it clear and fair. But bring him in and allow him to preach the word,
0: sure,
1: and it's going to stir your church. And one more thing, Brandon, I'm in some churches, you know, and, you know, they have a youth program, and then, you know, they have regular service. So a lot of times when I come in, I always ask them, do you mind if you leave the youth in this meeting? Because I know every time when we teach on Bible prophecy, it's going to stir the young people's hearts.
0: Sure.
1: And it happens every time.
0: Yeah.
1: Every time. I
0: think that's the answer right there, is this expose the young people to it. But the problem is, Don, you know, and I know, the 98% of the churches, and that's a data from Lifeway survey,
1: yes,
0: won't even approach it. So I you're right. It would light the young people on fire to hear it, I think.
1: These kids are vulnerable to the culture.
0: Yes.
1: They're plugged into YouTube and every other type of social media. And I'm going to tell you, Brent, there's a lot of wacky stuff out there. These kids are hearing stuff. I can tell you this. They want to know the future. These young people want to know what is going to happen. But they need to get it from a biblical sound perspective. You know what I mean?
0: Right.
1: A lot of these kids, they don't get it, but they plugged into YouTube. I mean, some of the questions I get, I remember one time I was teaching on the rapture, and we had a Q&A session at the end, and this young guy asked a question. He said, when you say rapture, rise from the dead, are you talking about zombies? Now, he's in a world where he watched the zombie movies, you know, the dead, you know. That was his whole concept about the resurrection from the dead. Are you talking about zombies? And I said, no, sir, I'm not talking about zombies, and I explained what I meant. But I'm telling you, the culture has inundated their minds, okay? I say this too. The young people have a short attention span as well.
0: Yeah.
1: And that's why we got to give them something that's going to grab them and going to draw them in. But I tell you, when they hear the clear message of prophecy, Brandon, it ignites their hearts. And again, it's just amazing to see it happen.
0: Yeah, and that's the thing. I just wish more people would do it. And thank you for doing the job of what a lot of pastors are not. I mean, I know you spend so much time on the road, Don.
1: Yes.
0: And you know, God bless those pastors that may, hey, they might tell you, hey, Don, I don't have a good grasp on this, but I'll invite you in. Good for them.
1: Yes.
0: But shame on these other pastors who refuse to teach it. I'm beside myself over it. I just don't get it. But
1: yes.
0: Here's another question for you. Now let's get into the heart of okay, what's going on here? And so now your background links to current events, okay?
1: Yes.
0: So
1: yes.
0: What do you think Christians should be looking at right now? What are the big ticket items if there someone was coming to prophecy? What should I be looking at right now?
1: Well, number one, the nation of Israel is significant. We always say that, Brandon, but that is the hallmark of Bible prophecy. The fact that Israel has come back into world history is a major sign of the time that points to the end of the story.
0: Sure.
1: As well, current events too. But you need to understand current events based on scripture.
0: Yeah.
1: What I like about that is because, you know, it's a proof text in scripture that the Bible can be trusted. I was teaching another conference and a young man come to me today. I was teaching on the signs of the times, dealing with current events in light of Bible prophecy. At the close of the meeting, the young man come to me. He said, sir, I want to tell you today, you made that Bible relevant to me. In other words, because I was dealing with current events based on scripture, dealing with prophecy based on scripture, and then showing fulfilled prophecy before our very eyes. I pulled some of the news clips and different things like that, showing where we are as a sign of the time. And it ignited the Bible to this young man. It made the Bible come alive to him. You know, and there's a famous quote. I may have quoted on your program before, but I love to quote this. It's from Chuck Missler from his book called Prophecy 2020. He said, we don't take prophecy seriously because it's in the Bible. He said, we take the Bible serious because of the track record of his prophecies.
0: That's good.
1: See, what we do, as we see fulfilled prophecy, it's one of those current event things that we need to look at. So Israel, number one, current events. We also need to look at the culture as well, Brandon, because what we're seeing today in the culture is exactly what the scripture says is going to look like. You know, Paul talked about in these epistles dealing with perilous times. He talked about a selfish generation. And Brandon, let me tell you, we are there, brother. We are there. The culture is so selfish. I think about a selfie generation. They're always taking pictures of themselves, you know?
0: Yeah.
1: We have a culture that is so bent on self, you know, my brand, you know, who I am, you know what I mean?
0: Sure.
1: And these are things I think that we need to look at. And as they look at those things, it's going to let them know that the Bible is true and it can be trusted.
0: Yeah, you know, you bring up Israel, and why do you think, Don, and there's so much opposition to Israel now?
1: Yes.
0: It's not just in the culture, but we're even seeing it in the churches now. And
1: yes.
0: And what's behind all of that, man?
1: Well, for sure, it's definitely a sign of the time. We know Zechariah 12:2-3, the Bible said Jerusalem would be a cup of trembling. In the last days, the Bible said that Jerusalem would be a burdensome stone to the world. God has laid a burden of Israel on the world. But on the outside of that, we have all the anti-Semitism and different things
0: yeah.
1: like that. I believe, Brandon, it's a supernatural hatred by the devil. Satan hates Israel. Israel gave us Jesus Christ, gave us the Bible. The devil does not like that. But for Israel to be here, the devil is working overtime to stamp that little nation out. He can't do it because it's prophecy. I mean, if he can get rid of Israel, you might as well get rid of your Bible. He can't do it. But we have a culture that wants to stamp out Israel. And what's sad, though, Brandon, is that, again, I got to go all the way back again to the churches. A lot of the churches are at fault because they're not looking at Israel from a biblical perspective. You know, I was in a meeting the other day, and I was sharing about some of the Christians of our day who are now coming against the nation of Israel. I call it friendly fire. Mm. When you have friendly fire coming against, from other Christians about biblical things, you got a problem.
0: Yeah.
1: There are casualties when you have friendly fire. You know what I mean?
0: Sure.
1: People do die because of friendly fire. Well, you have leaders in the church who don't understand end time prophecy. They don't understand Israel. So they have bought into the lie that the church has replaced Israel. They bought into the lie that Israel is of no relevance. I mean, I heard it the other day. Somebody was saying that Israel is of no relevance today.
0: Wow.
1: You know, Brandon, let me tell you something, sir.
0: Wow.
1: If we don't have the nation of Israel, we cannot get to the end of the story.
0: Right.
1: Israel is a major puzzle piece in God's prophetic puzzle that when he dropped that puzzle piece in, other parts of the prophetic program begin to click in. We cannot get to the end of the story without the nation of Israel. Israel has to be here. But many of these pastors, because they don't understand, they have rejected Israel. They say, you know, Israel right now over there, you got these guys over there. They don't even honor Jesus. You know, they're living in sin.
0: Yeah.
1: Absolutely the way God said he would find them. You know, God's going to bring them back in the last days. He's going to cleanse their heart, but he's going to take them through a season of tribulation that's going to literally lift the veil that's over them. And then they're going to cry out for their Messiah. But Israel has to be here in the last days in order for us to get to the end of the story. You know, whenever I meet a pastor that does not understand Israel, let me say this.
0: Go ahead.
1: Right, I've been teaching Bible prophecy for a while now, okay?
0: Yeah.
1: Once I started, Brandon, I did not have a love for Israel. I didn't know.
0: Okay.
1: Once I started studying the Bible and started studying end-time Bible prophecy, a love for Israel was ignited in my heart.
0: Sure.
1: I'm telling you, brother, a love for Israel, because I saw, wow, God, this is the apple of your eye. I said, God, you have prophecies on them. When I went to Israel for the first time, I went to Israel in 86 the first time.
0: Oh, wow.
1: When I went there, I had a big old afro. Man, I need to show you that picture, bro. I had a big old afro. I'm standing on the Mount of Olives, man, with a big old, probably 30-pound afro, man. But I was in Israel, and what happened, because I studied the prophetic word, I'm looking at scriptures, and man, I went there charged up looking to see fulfilled prophecy. And I'm telling you, Brandon, when I went there in 86, brother, I saw so much stuff that just blew my mind. Wow. You know, I saw the fields reproducing the way God said he would do in the last days.
0: Sure.
1: You know, Israel should blossom and bud and fill the face of the world with fruit. I saw the regathering of the Jewish people. God said, I'm going to regather them from the four corners of the earth. You know, we were going through Jericho at the time. And I told my tour guide, I said, listen, when you see the Ethiopian Jew, let me know. OK, So we driving through Jericho, and he said, Don, look, I looked over to the right and I saw these Ethiopian Jews walking.
0: Did you really? Yeah,
1: I saw them. And this is what I said. I said, look at that. Walking Bible prophecy.
0: Amen.
1: The Bible came alive to me. You know what I mean?
0: Yeah.
1: You got me stirred, Brandon. You got me stirred, man.
0: That's
1: you
0: good.
1: Got me stirred.
0: So here's the thing about Israel. Let me play devil's advocate with you.
1: Okay.
0: I'm gonna give you what the enemies out there say about Israel, and because I want our audience to hear how to respond biblically to this.
1: Yes.
0: So here's what the advocates of replacement theology say about Israel. They're saying, well, Don, how can these people that the Jews in the land be the people of God. They are so sinful. They don't believe in Jesus. They're making Tel Aviv the gay capital of the world. For goodness mm-hmm. sakes, Don, they just had a four-day pride festival
1: yes.
0: at the Dead Sea. We're in the place of Sodom and Gomorrah. And Don, you're saying these people, the chosen people, how can you say that God brought them back when they're so in sin?
1: Yes. Well, for one, as a Christian, we don't agree with everything that the people of Israel do, nor do we agree with everything that happens in America. You know, America was once called a Christian nation.
0: Right.
1: Okay. We have the same type of sins in America that they are exhibiting over there.
0: Yes.
1: I mean, how self-righteous are we as a country and even as a Christian to try to just nullify Israel? God said he was going to bring them back in the sinful state that they are. Scripture says here that God, he would not disqualify them for what they have done. God's going to bring them back because of his name's sake.
0: Amen.
1: God, Father God, knew that Israel would look the way they look today. He knows the sins of the people. Again, they have rejected Christ. They rejected the cross. They're trying to reestablish temple worship. They're trying to reestablish the animal sacrifice and temple worship. We do know that even though Israel will establish temple worship, it's not going to bring salvation or atonement to them because Jesus was the last lamb that was slain. But what is happening right now, God has brought this nation back into world history mm-hmm. that Israel might come to a saving knowledge of their Messiah.
0: Amen.
1: He told him, he said, you won't see me again until you declare me, you know, yes. Baruch Hashem, until you declare who I am. And what's amazing about that, Brandon, is that God knows the state that the nation of Israel is in today. As a matter of fact, that spirit of slumber that the Apostle Paul talked about that's over the eyes of Israel.
0: Yeah,
1: that spirit of slumber is going to lift, and then Israel will literally cry out for their Messiah. Now, I want to say one other thing, too. Now, even though we're in the church age, but the church age consists of born-again Gentile and born-again Jew.
0: Yes.
1: Now, you have a lot of Jewish people, Messianic Jews, that are literally coming to Christ. Mm-hmm. Paul said that God is able to graft them in again if they come to faith. And
0: sure.
1: You have thousands of Jewish people coming to Christ. They receive Jesus as their Messiah. They're coming to Christ. But then you have a lot of them that don't honor Christ, but those that don't may find themselves during the time of great tribulation. And on the other side of that, many of them will come to Christ. Yeah. We do know based on Revelation 7, Revelation 14, that there will be 144,000 Jewish men, 12,000 of each from each of the 12 tribes of Israel that would be born again. The Bible said during the tribulation, these would be Jewish men that were redeemed Christ have redeemed them. Now, the scripture says all 12 tribes will be represented. So God has to bring the Jewish people back into the land in order for all 12 tribes to be there during the time of tribulation.
0: Sure.
1: Also, because those 12 tribes going to be there, you're going to have 144,000 of them that's going to become Jewish evangelists. They're going to meet Messiah inside the tribulation. They're going to become Christians inside the tribulation, and God's going to use them to evangelize the Jewish people. So to me, I disqualify all those ones who say that Israel is in a sinful state. I disqualify. I rebuke Christians who reject Israel because of that sin state. I make this statement all the time, Brandon. I say, okay, as a Christian, how many of us as a Christian have not sinned since we've been born again?
0: Right, exactly.
1: Okay. How can you disqualify them and you still sin, Christian?
0: Right.
1: You know, we go to the cross all the time. Lord, forgive us. You know, the Bible says we have an advocate with the Father, Jesus Christ, the righteous. We confess our sins and he's faithful to forgive us. You know, so again, how dare we disqualify the nation of Israel? And many of those people, especially replacement guys, they replace Israel because of the sinful state that the nation is in. And yeah. God doesn't do that.
0: Yeah, it would seem like, Don, what you're saying, and I agree with you, they don't have any self-reflection. Let's just take it from a missiology standpoint. Mm-hmm. Israel is an unreached people group, just like
1: Absolutely. There
0: would be like in the Philippines or China or something like that. And
1: yes,
0: we don't castigate the Chinese people. Well, they're evil. So, you know, it's like wait a second, they're exercising their job description, right?
1: Absolutely. They are sinners,
0: right?
1: That
0: exactly.
1: Need Messiah. I was preaching the other day, Brandon, and I made a statement in this meeting. I said, you know something? I said, a lot of times we disqualify our family members. I mean, you've been praying for them 20, 30 years, but you disqualify them. You know, you say, well, I've been praying for him 40 years. He don't want to receive Christ, then just let him go on. I said, no, don't do that. I said, all that family member need is the same Jesus that you got.
0: That's right.
1: I said, now, a sinner, his job is to sin. It really comes easy for them. Right. You know what I mean? Your loved one is a sinner like you used to be.
0: That's
1: you know,
0: right.
1: I mean, before you became a Christian, you were a sinner too. Brandon, before I got saved, I was out there in the world.
0: Sure.
1: I loved sin. I did. Yeah. I was a sinner.
0: Same with me.
1: There was pleasures in sin.
0: That's right.
1: There was pleasures. But you know something? God had to get into my business. And when he did, I realized I needed a Savior. And then when I received him as my Lord and Savior, my life changed. You know, we disqualify people all the time.
0: I ran out of time, and I went over my time with you.
1: Yes.
0: But I had those questions I wanted to ask you. Hey, anyway, that being the case, Don, how do people find your ministry if they don't know where you're at? Where are you located on the internet?
1: Well, they can go to our website. If you let me, Brandon, I just want to put this in this,
0: on
1: the screen here. This is our website. It's www.according2prophecy.org. We're also part of the social media platforms. We're also on his channel, and we have a weekly program there called Your Future in Bible Prophecy. You can go to any of the app stores, put in According to Prophecy Ministry, and you can download our app. We have a lot of videos there, just a lot of material designed to help you understand the end times.
0: Awesome. Awesome. Yeah. Don, I got to thank you personally for being an inspiration to me. I look to guys like you, and there's times where I get really down because it gets real negative, and,
1: yes.
0: and you know how it is. You know.
1: Absolutely.
0: And I look to you, and I say, that guy's still doing it. He's in the trenches. So
1: absolutely.
0: If God can do it, I can do it. You know,
1: and you know what it is, Brandon, and I say this, I appreciate your fire because you encourage this preacher too. But the reason why I'm on fire, Brandon, because I believe the word.
0: Amen.
1: I believe what it says. And that has kept me with a heart on fire for all these years.
0: Yeah, no, it's a testimony to that. It gives you the boldness, that fire in your bones, you know.
1: Amen.
0: To where you
1: Amen.
0: Have that burden. I gotta get it out. So
1: absolutely. Absolutely.
0: So, keep doing it, Don. You're doing a fantastic job, and you're inspiring all of us. And folks, make sure you tune in to Don's websites and get all of his information, because Don will bless you. And I know every time I see your table, you have all these resources. So I know Don has tons of resources for you guys. So,
1: Amen.
0: Don, love you, man.
1: Love keep you too, brother.
0: Work,
1: Thank
0: brother.
1: You. Thank okay. you, my friend. Bless you.
0: God bless you.
1: All right.
0: And folks,
1: bye-bye.
0: when you hear about these things that Don talked about, we talk about Russia, we talk about Trump, we talk about Israel and the church and stuff like that. What are these? These are signs of the times. And what did the Lord say? When you see these things begin to happen, look up, lift up your heads, for your redemption draws near. Anyway, God bless you guys. We'll see you next time.

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1: God's trying to tell us that he's getting involved, so he's giving us signs.

0: The Bible says in the last days that your sons and your daughters will prophesy. Hello, we're Pastors Hank and Brenda Kuhneman, and you are watching New Level. We're so excited you joined us today because that's what we're going to talk about. We're going to talk about Acts chapter 2, 16. In the last days, why did the Spirit of God declare that there would be a prophetic increase? Sons and daughters would prophesy visions and dreams. Well, if it's going to be brought on by the Spirit of God, how do we know what is the true and what is the false? Well, we're going to talk about that today. We're going to break it down, and we are going to understand truly what it means to be a prophet, what it means to prophesy. But we are honored today to have a guest that's going to open up this discussion with us. So, Brenda, I'll let you introduce
1: Dr. Roberts Lerton is in the house, back on the program with us. And I consider Dr. Roberts one of the experts on the ministry gifts.
0: And he's very, so young.
1: Yes. And of course, you've had so many impartations in our life. And so we're living in a time where there's the prophetic. We've seen the restoration and is very strong worldwide. But with that always comes the false mixtures. Mm-hmm. And we wanted to break that out for people a little bit so that they can be more discerning in this time, especially with the internet sensation world.
0: True,
1: you know, anyone can start a YouTube channel and call themselves a prophetic voice. Yep. We've seen some of that. Anybody can get a podcast together. Anybody can have an Instagram and put out their content. And so we need some discernment on what is the true, the false, the goofy, the stable. And so let's just, we'll let you just, I'm going to pump that ball to you. I'm
2: going
1: to throw it over. You catch the ball. Let's just open that up and see where the Holy Spirit takes us.
2: I'll talk for a few minutes about how I've operated in this. In the 90s, the prophetic office was just starting to be announced when I first met you guys.
1: And
2: I was preaching some of the first messages on it, and it was a little baby stuff. And back then, that was all big, deep revelations. So we've come a long ways. But in that time period, there was a little more of the influence of what I call the older Spirit-filled Pentecostal prophetic manner, which was not as developed today, but they had certain rules that they went by that I think it could behoove us to follow that again. Well, we'll do a behooving. And one was that every prophetic voice had a local church accountability. They all had a church by which they fellowshipped in and were known. So much of today, I don't know you. You may be great, but I don't know you. And so the prophetic voices had a local church or accountability, but they were part of a Christian community that knew them and would defend them. Today, we don't have that
1: and type of... And can vouch for their fruitfulness.
2: And you know about their life. You know that the church would stand for them or da-da-da. And so you have that. And then back in those days, my grandmother being one of them, and Brother Hagin was a great prophet in my life. I grew up in Tulsa. And Kenneth Hagin, even though there is controversy around his name for people that don't like him or don't understand him, he was a good man. He was a great prophet. I called him the gold standard of prophetic ministry. If some of the young prophets would take on some of his manner in the way he did things, I think it would be good. One, Brother Hagin and my grandmother in that era first were prayer warriors before they were prophets.
0: That's really good.
1: Yes.
2: So there was something there about a lot of things that people say on YouTube and say things should not ever be said, because all they do is they pick up and talk, not pick up and pray. Because the first job you see, even like Elijah and some of the prophets, they were prayer warriors. And a lot of things we can deal with in prayer that does not need utterance, but because of sensationalism and immature people, whatever they pick up, they speak. And that's a mistake. So back in the early days, one of the principles was we pray before we speak. We behold it and we hold it before the Lord. What am I to do with this? And how do I deal with this? And so that was one. And then they spoke by unction, not just by observation. And so because if you are, there's two kinds of observation, in my opinion. There's just, I've been in ministry now over 40 years. So there's certain things I can just look and pick up because of years of experience about a crowd, a person, a ministry. And it's not really a discernment of a gift. It's a life discernment. And that is something that some of these people don't have that they need. And then there is the actual unction that when you get something, does God want you to say it? What they would call the unction, their inner push, the inner notification, it's time to say. Because you can pick up stuff and hold it for 3 days, 6 months, a while. And sometimes you hold it and you pray through it and it's never, ever said. It's done in prayer. And so we today have taught people to prophesy at will instead of wait upon the unction of the Lord. Now, you can see, I can walk around, I see things, I pick up things, but it's not for me, even though I have a microphone. Even though I'm the guest speaker that night. I can't just get up there and see what I see. I find that scary and immature. I hold stuff. I pray. Now, if there's an inner unction or push, I yield to that. I'd rather be slow about speaking than too fast about speaking, because we've cheapened the utterance of the prophet or the word of the Lord, because people have merged the word of the Lord and their human spirit utterance, and people don't know the difference. And eventually, the one that does that will never get much of the word of the Lord.
1: Well, don't you think, though, that some of that's come from, and Hank has talked about this so much, this race to be the first one to say something that's going on in the news or going on in the world, and they want to, this rush to be the first person on YouTube, and people say, I was the first one to prophesy that, this sort of thing.
2: I don't care.
1: Yeah, right.
2: I mean, here's an example. A point?
1: You
3: look at one of the most directive words that were given to David was his situation with Bathsheba. Nathan, the prophet, comes in, and I guarantee you, that was not, he didn't go to the newspaper first. He didn't say it out on the street. He went and held on to the word of the Lord, and he went in, and it was a conversation between the king and the prophet. It wasn't something that I see a lot of prophetic ministries are doing today, or people who think they're prophets, is they have to get the word out. And they don't to let the crowd, you know, hear what God is saying. Not at that high level of detailed information. Some things need to be held on to. But you brought up a great point, Roberts. Oftentimes people will quote Elisha and Elijah as their example. But Elisha had to be trained in four things. And one of them was a place called the House of God, or it was called Bethel. And I think that's where, to your point, it would behoove us to make sure that we look at what I call the taste test. Why? A lot of times when I hear prophetic words or prophetic vessels, it doesn't pass the taste test. And here's what it was. Jesus' first miracle, he submitted it, which a lot of people are not willing to let their stuff be submitted before it's ever released. The fact that they say it, that's good enough. God told me. Jesus, the governor, is the person in authority. That's Jesus was submitted and said, hey, this is new wine. Taste it. This is a prophecy.
1: Gave
3: this
1: it
3: is
1: to
3: a
1: the
3: word.
1: Governor that
3: take
1: was
3: it,
1: there.
3: Yeah, take it of the feast. Where you're feeding. And the same point. It's your local church. It's your pastor. It's where you are rooted into. You know, let them taste it before you ever release it. And you know, there's even things that I hear from God on a national level that I will go to spiritual fathers and mentors ahead of time. Say, I'm starting to hear this word, and I'll tell them. I can't tell you everything, but this is the subject of what I'm hearing. How do you feel about this? And they'll say, hey, that tastes good, or Hank, hold on to that, don't say it. And sometimes they say, I wouldn't say
1: but
3: that.
1: But you've also added in things that Lord. You've also had enough discipline and experience over the years that there's certain things that you say, these are non-negotiables.
3: I will not say
1: to
3: public.
1: Your point, things that you just don't do.
3: I have given words to presidents and even things in this nation, I'll just leave it there, that you will never know about.
2: And that's supposed to be that
3: way. And so I'm always leery when I hear high-level directive words. Now, here's this. We always quote this, that the prophets hear the plans of the enemy in their bedchambers. Okay, oh, that prophets hear the enemy's plans. Well, why are you sharing what the enemy is wanting to do
1: with the world?
3: And given access to the enemy to, and most people aren't praying about it. They're just looking for the next hype.
1: Talk more about the disciplines. We'll have to go to break, but let's do that.
3: We'll
1: I want to talk about some of the disciplines and then helping people to recognize the true from the false a little bit. Because we're in a sea of information
2: it's crazy
1: now. Social media is the dumpster fire.
2: Please have a church. Please have a pastor.
1: It's good.
2: Be inequality people. I beg you, please.
3: And be normal.
2: Can we just say, have a wife, have some children, and go
3: be
2: play
3: normal.
2: All right.
1: Oh, well, we're going to pick this back up. Talking about the prophetic, and if you love the things of the prophetic, the things of the anointing, you need to tell somebody to watch this, share the broadcast, and we're going to have Roberts pray. I believe the Holy Spirit's going to lead him in the second half of this broadcast, and we're just going to listen to God. We want to be sharp in this hour. So make sure you stay tuned. Get your notebook. If you don't have your Bible out, you need to do that already, and we're going to get back into this amazing topic on the prophetic. So stay tuned, stay alert, don't go away. We'll be right back.
4: 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The first is Hank Kuhneman's latest, titled Imprecatory Prayers, Waging War in Prayer. In this insightful teaching, you'll learn what imprecatory prayers are and how to pray them to establish the righteousness and justice of the Lord in the earth. Also included will be Brenda's book titled, The Truth About Praying for Civic Leaders and Government. As believers, we are to undergird the law, but that doesn't mean that we let evil advance unstopped or that wicked leaders should receive our support simply because they're in power. 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
1: Well, I want to make sure you get all the resources we're making available on the broadcast today. Hank and I have several books on praying for governments, nations. Hank's book, Imprecatory Prayers, borrowed from Charles Spurgeon, who talked about the imprecatory Psalms, that not every prayer is just to support. It's also to uproot evil, and we need to be bold and pray those. And, of course, my book, little booklet, Praying for Government and Nations and How to Pray, not just to say, God, help them get saved, but also, God, if they're going to do evil things, that we have the right and God privilege to pray them out of their position of authority. And then also Daily Decrees for Government and Nations, filled with books, all things culture, all things society, all things government. First responders we pray for, the schools we pray for, all in the book. We have people in places of government that are using this book right now, so I encourage you to get a copy. All of that said, we are back on the second half of the program with Dr. Robert Slurd, and we are talking about the prophetic, the true, the false, the ugly, the mixtures, and how can we help people better recognize the genuine prophetic in this huge, especially with social media, this huge dumpster fire conundrum of everybody's got a channel and a word and a... Let's just go with it.
2: You can't listen to everybody. You got to find the few that you know about, that you feel secure with, and stay connected to them. It would be one. Like during the Trump prophecy era, there was a lot of prophecy, including yours. And the one that that I held to was Kim Clements, because that was the one I first heard. It made sense to me. Not that I didn't agree with everybody. I'm going to stick with this.
1: So
2: there are certain people I know, I stay connected to. And so I'm not trying to be mean to the others, but I don't know everybody else.
3: Yeah,
2: and I don't know the lifestyles.
1: So you're saying don't just get on every channel and listen.
2: Yeah, because you can see it. Social media is a blessing and a curse.
1: Yes.
2: It is something. It's like when TV ministry started back in the 70s and 80s. People quit going to church and say, I want to watch TV preachers. And we had to train the people that TV preachers did not take the place of church. Mm-hmm. It was a supplement. It was something, an addition. And then so we're going to have to train people how to deal with this social media stuff like we did TV years ago, how to sort through it. The problem is, with TV, you had to get a lot of money to get on, so it limited some things. All you need today is one of these little phones.
1: Yes.
2: And you got a worldwide voice. And so that's good and bad, so we're going to have to sort through that. So I think going back to how strong they are in the Word, what's their reputation that you know about, their history is important. And that begins... You know, when I was growing up, we didn't have a lot of prophets. The few that we had were great. Now, I'm glad we have more. But with the surplus, we got folks who are not prophetic. They flow in the gifts.
3: That's a good way to say it. Not the
2: office.
3: Please
2: keep flowing in the gifts. The nine gifts belong to everybody. And we can all flow in and receive from them. But there's a distinction from the prophetic gifts or the utterance gifts into the prophetic office. Mm. And there's a blur. And people get prophecies of flattery. People pick up what you want and then act like it's the Lord affirming what you want.
1: Wow.
2: And that to me is a huge problem. Like, I see the mantle of Catherine Kuhlman on you, or I see this. Well, I hope that's true, but it's not. Mm-hmm. The mantle's already been taken by one person. It's not available right now. Mm-hmm. So just to be honest, it's not available. I hope that because of it, I'm the first in line for it.
1: I love the blow by you said that. Sorry, that parking spot is used.
2: So it's not available. So you get all these prophetic words that you got this, and they don't.
3: No, they
2: and they
3: don't.
2: Live in a false and a fantasy, and that needs to be fixed. And sometimes people don't go to a church because the pastor don't accommodate that type of stuff. So they don't understand my gift, your calling. You don't have that gift or calling.
3: Mm-hmm.
2: And so you have to sometimes grow up enough to where you recognize, as much as I would like that, that's not been granted to me. Like, I wanted Catherine's mantle. I wrote the book. I saw her. I wanted, and I got the white dress. I collect revival history, so I got all kinds of stuff. And I don't have it. I sure do want it. Mm-hmm. My friend Benny has it.
1: Mm-hmm. Yeah.
2: And whatever God chose... The Palestinian boy named Benny Hinn, that healing mantle that was on Miss Kuhlman, fell upon Benny. Now, whether you like him or not, that's what it is.
1: And
2: yes.
1: God
2: chose it.
1: Yeah, yeah.
2: And so I cannot manufacture it. Mm-mm. And a mantle is not something that can be given to 50 people. A mantle is usually about one, and I divide into two. I don't see it dividing much. Now, being blessed by their anointings.
3: Yeah.
2: It's a whole different ballgame.
3: Right.
2: And you can be blessed and imparted. Please get the blessing. Please get the impartation. Mm-hmm. But a mantle is a different thing. Mm-hmm. And,

0: A man cannot pass a mantle. God directs the mantle. Because Elijah was told, Elisha shall be the one that carries it.
1: Yes.
0: And so you have a little bit of leeway in who you choose to bless with your anointing or to have an impartation. There's there's still an unction of the Lord, but there's a little bit more. You can initiate some of that there. A little more. Well, but to me, a mantle is a little bit more different. And
1: it's more of a life call.
0: A life call. Yeah. It's a succession in some way.
1: Yeah.
0: And so there's aspects.
2: Well, that's what it means about you go anoint Elisha in the room. It was more of a succession word
1: that's
2: and directive.
1: Good.
2: But you know, you said something, and I believe I'm correct in what I'm remembering or what I'm recollecting in my recollector, right? And that's this. You know, remember in the Old Testament where there were certain prophets that was feared when they came into the city. They were feared by the people, by the kings. Today, we just have anybody rising up, and you mentioned something about
1: the phones.
2: You know, stay with the trusted. The reason why they were feared is because there was a certain notoriety, not based on they were famous, but based on the fact of what they were saying.
0: It came to pass.
2: It's coming to pass.
0: When they spoke, it was so.
2: Yes, and today, I think that's what carries me through it as well, is what Jesus taught about the true prophetic. He said, there's false prophets, but you got to know them by their fruits.
0: Well, let me ask you this question. Because in today's prophetic movement, tell me, oh, I'm 80% right, or I'm 50% right when I prophesy. So I hit it 50% of the time, or 80% of the time, I hit it accurately, and then I miss it. How do you describe that or talk about that? Can I ask that
2: question? I'm going to ask you, how do you do it first? And then
1: but you do have some teaching.
2: Yeah, I do have some teaching. And I'll go there don't have enough time for me, but I want to hear your...
0: I really don't know how to truly answer that in a solid way, because I understand that comment to it, because you're growing and learning, and there's times... You misstep. I get that. We all make missteps. Yeah. But it's almost like it's an accepted. I think the misstep should become smaller and smaller to percentage instead of saying, well, this is the way it is. Well, that's because you're not growing in it. So if you were at 50 and you get to 80, you want to get to the accuracy of the 100 is the goal.
1: I'll just say this one word.
2: First of all, there's a lot of misinterpretation about 100% accuracy.
0: Yeah.
2: That a prophet has to be 100% accuracy. Yeah. Otherwise, Paul would have never taught when a prophet in 1 Corinthians 14 prophesies, let the other prophets judge. Well, if they were already recognized in the church and they were always 100%, there would be no need to judge. Yeah. That's what I personally believe as I look at that. Now, the second point is, and this is something that even this vessel has to watch and make sure that I'm aligning with God. Frequency of prophecies. Okay, so I don't do anymore. I used to feel the pressure that I had to list out certain prophetic words that I was hearing for the year about America and the nation. Frequency, or too many frequency, will affect your frequency.
0: Interesting.
2: It'll affect the accuracy of how you hear.
1: The need to have to put it out.
2: The other thing is, are you ready for the other one? Matthew 11. Jesus talking about a prophet, John the Baptist. Here's what he said. And if the prophet slips into this, this is why it's 80-20. Okay. Jesus said to the people, what did you come out to see? In other words, if you are motivated by the people, if the people are always... having itching ears and they're pushing, they're going to produce that level of prophetic of people who are just going to throw out words and they're going to believe it. And then they're going to blame the prophetic vessel for what they were pushing for.
0: Yeah.
1: Wow.
2: And the second thing is, if the vessel gets over into performance and gets over into performing for what the people want to see. Yeah. But Jesus also said, did you come out to see a reed shaking or moving in the wind? Well, what was the reed? It bends with the wind. Whatever the direction of the culture, the wind, what people want, the prophetic flow, right? People bend towards it. And if the prophet does that, he'll mess with his measure of accuracy. But here's what I always taught. Last thing. I have a book called Throne Room Prophecy. Jesus showed John. He was called up higher. So if you want to go higher to what you're saying, we need a higher level of that prophetic accuracy.
0: Yes, yes.
2: Where we have, bam,
1: high
2: prophecies
1: standards
2: that come to pass 100% of the time. There is the human filter side, human error side. However, It needs to come into a higher level. Revelation 4:1, come up higher. Jesus said, come, I want to show you the things that have been, so have been, are,
0: yep,
2: and shall come to pass. So he saw three, past, present, future. But none of those things is what caused him to fall on his knees, undone, like Isaiah, was when the focus was not on the words. The focus is on the one seated on the throne. Mm-hmm. When you make it about intimacy and capturing the heart, God said to me one time, he said, Hank, capture my heart and you'll have my voice. Mm-hmm. And you begin to trust the voice that comes unto you in the night hour, yep, comes into you in the moment, because you know the one who you have captured the heart of, and you have that trust. That's what God said. He said to Aaron and Miriam, real quick, yes, he said, Moses, I trust. He was basically saying, Aaron, Moses, Miriam, I don't trust you.
1: Yeah.
2: But I trust Moses. And that trust is when you're not just throwing out words.
0: Yeah.
2: You are.
1: Can I add
2: anyway,
1: something?
2: I hope I'm not over.
1: You know, you have, to his point, yeah, you've always taught, yes, the there's places in, yeah, Scripture that show the human filter can miss it,
0: yeah,
1: but it should not be the standard. The standard is that's, yeah, a very small gap.
2: Yeah, so the high, yeah, call. You
1: and
2: go
1: the,
2: for high,
1: the high call for the, yeah, human filter to miss it. And when you're just, yeah, throwing out words all the time, the opportunity to get in the flesh gets higher and higher and, yeah, higher. Yeah. And so then people typically will get in the flesh. So, yes, can humans miss it? They can miss it. But it should be very, very minimal, because you also taught in Thurman Prophecy, accuracy was key, mm-hmm, and it should be the normal. There, yeah, should be things coming to pass. It should be the common track record. But the prophet's judging, yeah, also made that place for, we're going to help guide this thing because humans are humans.
2: Can I say one last thing on that?
1: Yeah.
2: Is unction determines the uncanny or the flow of function. Mm. When people focus too much on the function, the word, releasing the word, having to say the word, rather than waiting for that unction, yeah, that's where the error comes in. I've learned to wait for the unction, wait for the Spirit of the Lord. I know I've learned in 40 years how the Holy Spirit comes on this vessel. I can't speak for everybody. Yeah. So I try not to violate the unction. So it messes with.
1: Well, and you're also a man, yeah, who's, yeah, very accountable in your, yeah, life. So, yeah, I mean, we could just go.
2: We can go on.
1: This,
2: man,
1: is incredible.
0: Let me ask this question.
1: Yes.
0: Yeah. How does a person that's addicted to personal prophecy break that addiction?
1: Oh, boy.
2: That's Brenda. You can answer that.
0: Because that's an epidemic,
1: yeah,
0: no, today.
1: Yes.
0: And there are good people
2: you've
0: who are addicted.
2: Taught on this.
0: And it's like, how do we help these folks?
1: Absolutely.
2: So, Brenda, the show is,
1: yeah,
2: about,
1: well,
2: to end. How are you going to answer
1: famine,
2: that?
1: I believe the famine is for the Word of God. People have gotten away from the book.
2: That's a great question.
1: And they're relying on what I want somebody to sit down with me in flesh to say. And so it's a time to get back to the original root of what we're taught, the counsel of God's word. People don't want to depend on the book. They want to depend on what somebody tells,
2: amen,
1: me.
2: Okay.
1: And so I believe that's
2: also
1: the reason.
2: Acts 17.
1: Yep.
2: Very quickly. You know how you break it? Quit doing Acts 17, what Paul,
1: yes,
2: rebuked,
1: yes,
2: to Mars Hill experience. Those. Quit looking to hear and see always some new thing.
0: Amen.
1: So good.
0: Amen.
1: Let's stay rooted and fruited.
0: I loved it.
1: I'll just say,
0: yes,
1: it. Robert, you got, yeah, a brand new book out. Hold it up quickly.
0: God's Generals book. I'm saying, got to get that.
1: God's Generals.
2: And,
1: this,
2: yeah,
1: is
2: and your conference,
1: the
2: Robert's
1: seventh
0: conference
1: volume.
0: In September.
1: Yes.
0: We've only got a minute.
2: Don't
1: we're
2: put
1: going
2: it up on this.
1: They're
2: going to
1: get all that info up on this.
0: I'm going to be in Florida. Come visit,
1: yes,
0: us.
1: Yes.
0: Thank you guys for having me. I enjoyed being here.
1: Oh, it's so good. So good. Yes. Please get on Robert's website and go out and get his latest book, The Expert on God's Generals. You can learn all the things that we were saying today on why some succeeded and why some failed and how we can learn and grow from that. And be sure to go to Sarasota, Florida in September. They're going to put information on your screen on how you can be part of it. And lastly, I want to say, partners, it's because of you. Hank and I are able to take the prophetic word of the Lord all over the world. Your monthly support, your help is helping us teach things just like this that bring stability,
2: yes,
1: into the body of Christ. Thank you for being with us today. And know this, Hank and I love you very much. We pray for you. And we're believing that God is using this program, to help you come to a whole new level. Until next time, we love you. Bye-bye.
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8: Well, would you open your Bibles with me now to 1 John chapter 5. 1 John chapter 5, drawing your attention this morning to verse 13 as we consider together knowing what we know. 1 John chapter 5, beginning in verse 13. These things I have written to you who believe in the name of the Son of God, that you may know that you have eternal life, and that you may continue to believe in the name of the Son of God. Now this is the confidence that we have in him, that if we ask anything according to his will, he hears us. And if we know that he hears us, whatever we ask, we know that we have the petitions that we have asked of him. Father, we pray now that you would speak to us from your word in Jesus' name. Absolute certainty. These are the things that you want to be able to know. And we've already discovered many valuable truths in our study of this epistle. This letter contains truth about the identity of Jesus Christ as God. John states it repeatedly. In this letter, it also urges us to walk in the love of God, that this is how people will know that we are actually followers of Jesus, by the love we have for God and the love we have for one another. This letter also presents a message that points out Christ-like characteristics that are to be found within the child of God. But the first spiritual truth that I would like us to consider this morning is found in verse 13, and it is this: the certainty of eternal life. Verse 13, these things I've written to you who believe in the name of the Son of God, that you may know that you have eternal life and continue to believe in the name of the Son of God. Verse 13 is the fourth and final reason why John wrote this epistle. At the very beginning of our study in 1 John, we listed the reasons that this epistle was written. Now, if you miss those, I'm going to give you, here it is, the review. Let's see if you remember. Here's a quiz. It's not a quiz. I'm reminding you of these things. 1 John chapter 1, verse 2. John says, "These things we have written to you that your joy may be full." You knew that. The second thing, 1 John chapter 2, verse 1. "These things I have written to you that you may not sin." Third reason for this letter is found in 1 John chapter 2, verse 26. "These things I have written to you concerning those who try to deceive you." And the fourth and final reason for this letter, right here in verse 13, "These things I've written to you that you might know that you have eternal life." Now, when the Bible mentions eternal life, it describes a gift that comes from God. In Romans chapter 6 and verse 23, it reads this way: "The wages of sin is death, but the gift of God is eternal life in Christ Jesus our Lord." This gift of eternal life is given to those who believe in Christ. And the fact that this life is eternal shows that it is a perpetual life. It continues without end. In John chapter 3, verse 16, no doubt a verse you are familiar with, "For God so loved the world that he gave his one and only begotten Son, that whoever would believe in him should not perish, but have everlasting life." A common New Testament word for eternal conveys both the quality and the quantity of life. Eternal life is not connected so much to years. Eternity is independent of time. Eternal life can operate outside of and beyond time as well as within it. Listen, eternal life means age-abiding life, and it can be thought of something that the Christian experiences now. Believers don't have to wait for eternal life because it isn't something that begins when you die. It begins when you receive and accept Jesus Christ as your Lord and Savior. You say, "How do you know that?" Because Jesus told us that. In John chapter 5, verse 24, listen carefully to the words of Jesus. Jesus said, "Most assuredly, I say to you, he who hears my word and believes in him who sent me," look at this, "has everlasting life and shall not come into judgment, but has passed from death to life." This life, this age-abiding life, this abundant life that Christ offers begins when you come to know Christ, and it will continue forever when you are in his presence, where there is an unending existence, fullness of joy, peace, purpose. No more sorrow, no more sin. The former things have passed away. They're in the presence of the Lord. And the promise and blessing of eternal life begins and is yours the moment you exercise faith in Christ. It becomes a present possession. John chapter 3, verse 36, Jesus said it this way: "He who believes in the Son has everlasting life," meaning has present tense. And this life is a verb meaning present tense as well. Eternal life, of course, is our future in heaven, but it is also our present possession. He who has the Son has life. He who does not have the Son does not have life. Here is the question I want to present to you. How can you know that you have eternal life? How can you have the assurance that you have eternal life? First, you must confess your sins, repent, turn to Christ, believe that Jesus is who he claimed to be, that his work on the cross was sufficient. Everyone who calls on the name of the Lord shall be saved. Jesus Christ, the Son of God, died for your sins, rose from the dead on the third day, and if you will believe in that good news of the gospel and you will trust Christ as your Savior, the Bible says you will be saved. That is how you know that you have eternal life. Friend, I pray this morning that you don't leave here without the knowledge that you have eternal life. That if today was your last day here on this planet and you took your last breath here, that you would then take your first breath in glory. You have to have that absolute assurance, and you can. John said, I've written this to you so that you can know. This isn't some, I think I might, I'm not really sure, I hope it works out, we'll see. I'm amazed that sometimes when I talk to people and they maybe claim to have some kind of a spiritual belief or something, and or even maybe I'm a Christian, if you would be in heaven if today was your last day, well, I'm not really sure. What do you mean you're not sure? If there's one thing you want to be sure of, it's that you know where you're going when your life ends. There is no more important decision that you need to make concerning your eternal destiny. You can know that you have eternal life. And when you know, you have absolute assurance. You don't have to fear death, because you know what your future is. You know where you're going to be. You can have confidence. You can have, as we mentioned, the certainty of eternal life. And I pray that you have that. But the second spiritual truth that John points out is confidence in prayer. Confidence in prayer. Look at verse 14. Now this is the confidence that we have in him, that if we ask anything according to his will, he hears us. And if we know that he hears us, whatever we ask, we know that we have the petitions that we've asked of him. Because you have a personal relationship with God, you now have access to his presence through prayer. John says, this is confidence that you have. And the word translated for confidence means a fearless confidence, a cheerful courage. I like that. Boldness and assurance when you pray. Prayer is the means that God has provided through which we communicate with him. It is an opportunity given by the God of the universe who loves you, sent his son to die for you, to express our praise, our pain, our needs, our concerns to him. And here, the apostle is encouraging believers to have confidence when they pray, assuring them that when they bring their petitions to the Lord, they don't just bounce off the ceiling. You ever have prayers like that? You thought, I don't think that one cleared the roof. I think that one came right back down. I don't think that went anywhere. It's not true. God hears your prayers. The Lord will answer your prayers according to his perfect will and plan for your lives. He hears you. I heard of a little boy who was praying loudly before bed, and his mother was listening from the hallway, and he was practically shouting. He said, "Dear God, please bless mommy and daddy and grandma, and God, please give me a new bike." His mother came in and said, "Honey, you do not have to shout. God is not hard of hearing." The boy replied, "I know, but grandma is, and she's in the next room." In his book entitled Effective Prayer Life, Pastor Chuck Smith had this to say about the importance of prayer in the life of the believer. He said, quote, "Prayer is the most important activity a born-again Christian can perform. It should head your list of priorities, for certainly the world around us needs prayer. And prayer will open up a door for God to do a glorious work in these last days." To pray effectively, you have to have confidence in prayer. But we also must understand the purpose of prayer. If I'm to have confidence when I pray, what is the purpose of prayer to begin with? The highest purpose of prayer is to see God's will accomplished. That is the highest purpose of prayer. It was John Stott that said this concerning prayer. He said, quote, "Prayer is not a convenient device imposing our will upon God or for bending his will to ours, but the prescribed way of subordinating our will to his. It's by prayer that we seek God's will, embrace it, align ourselves with it. Every true prayer is a variation on the theme, your will be done." You remember Jesus modeled for us in the Garden of Gethsemane in Luke chapter 22 when he was agonizing in prayer. Actually, his sweat, the Bible says, became like great drops of blood. And you remember what he prayed, the words recorded there, "Father, if it is your will, take this cup from me. Nevertheless, not my will, but yours be done." I have learned that I don't always know what God's will is for my life. I don't know what God is up to all of the time, but this is something else I've learned, is that God's will for my life is better than anything I could come up with on my own. The Bible says that he is able to do exceedingly abundantly above all that we could ask or think. And therefore, with the confidence of God's love for me and the assurance of his plan, we can pray and ask for his will to be done above our own, knowing that God will do what is best. Sometimes people are afraid to pray for God's will to be done. Oh, I don't want to pray God's will to be done because he's going to make my life horrible. Like, as if that's God's plan up there. Please ask me for my will. I would love to ruin your life. That is not, it's a misunderstanding of who God is. I'm afraid to pray, you know, God, let your will be done. Why don't we let my will be done? But not only is this the purpose of prayer, which is God's will being done, but I also think that it's important to remember the practice of prayer. Having been with Jesus, you remember that the disciples noticed that there was a power connected to the prayer life of Jesus, so much so that at one point they said to Jesus, "Lord, will you teach us how to pray?" And Jesus gave them a model for prayer. And it wasn't so much, people called the Lord's Prayer, other people called the disciples' prayer, but it was a model. And there were certain elements in that prayer of Jesus that we should include in our own praying. But for the practice of prayer to be effective, Jesus told us in the Sermon on the Mount, for one thing, you want to pray in solitude. Find a place where you can just meet with the Lord in private prayer. Not that you can't pray corporately, but also find a place to pray privately. And the Lord said, when your Father sees you in the secret place, he will reward you openly. Prayer is also effective when it's devoid of vain repetitions, like praying the same thing over and over and over. Say this prayer five times. The same words? Yes. As if Jesus said, you think that you're going to be heard because you just keep saying the same thing. Imagine having a conversation with someone that you just say the exact same thing over and over and over again. Like, can you say anything else? And then you say it again. How frustrating is that kind of relationship? Imagine that. Some people just vain repetition, just rattling off a prayer repeatedly 10 times, and that's the good one. That's what's going to do it. Not so. Prayer is also effective when we understand this, that the Lord knows the things we have need of even before we ask. I find great comfort in that. God knows what we need. Jesus revealed that for prayer to be truly effective, it has to be based on relationship. When you pray, pray this way: "Our Father who art in heaven, hallowed be your name." This is where prayer begins. It begins with relationship. You cannot have a prayer life if you don't know God. You can't. You can't approach the throne of grace if you don't know the one who's seated upon it. Prayer is a privilege given to the child of God. I sometimes marvel when non-believers have a platform and they'll utter words like this: "Our prayers are with you." I'm like, who are you praying to? Because I don't know that what do you mean your prayers are with me? And they obviously do not know God, but our prayers are with them, but they don't know the Lord. Prayer is a privilege based upon relationship. There are also hindrances to prayer. Did you know that? Roadblocks to prayer, things that stand in the way. Psalm 66 verse 18 says it this way. It says, "If I regard iniquity in my heart, the Lord will not hear me." Sin is a hindrance to prayer. Also, James talked about asking and not receiving. James chapter 4 verse 3, James said it this way: "You ask and you do not receive because you ask amiss, that you may spend it on your pleasures." Here, ask anything amiss, like with the wrong motive, but you try to convince God why this is so good for the kingdom. "Lord, if I could just get that bigger car, think about how many people I could bring to church. And Lord, if you could put the really good speakers in it, Think of the worship we could listen to on the way to the church, you know? I mean, you know, I'm being silly, but, you know, just things you ask for, and you just, oh, I really feel God's in this, and this would really bless us, you know? Asking amiss. For the child of God, you have a relationship with God, and therefore we are encouraged to pray. Jesus said it this way to his disciples and to us. John chapter 16, verse 14, he said this, until now, you've asked nothing in my name. Ask, and it will be given, that your joy may be full. The disciples made it a priority within the early church to pray. It was a practice in their ministry. If they faced opposition, they immediately prayed. If somebody needed to be healed, guess what they did? They prayed. If someone was trapped in bondage to sin, they prayed. And God responded. Prayer should be the first resort, not the last. Not something that we do everything we can, exhausted, and finally, when we can't do anything else, we should probably pray. You should start with prayer. That should be the first response. Prayer was a practice for Jesus. It was a practice for the early church. It should be a priority for God's children. The Bible also emphasizes the importance of persevering in prayer. And by that, I mean not giving up. Not giving up when you pray. In Luke 18, it says that Jesus spoke a parable, and it says that men ought always to pray and not lose heart. Do you know why he said that? Because sometimes we lose heart when we pray. Why do we lose heart? Because we don't see the answer like right away. I don't see anything moving yet. I don't see anything happening yet. And I find myself just, you can get discouraged in prayer, start losing. Well, why should I even pray? They're not really, nothing's really happening. I've been praying for like 5 minutes and nothing's taking place. Like, you know what? Maybe it's a little bit longer. Give it a day or three. You know, you might need to continue to persevere through prayer. Paul exhorted the church in Colossae in chapter 4, verse 2, when he said, continue earnestly in prayer. Be vigilant with thanksgiving. In 1 Timothy, Paul said in 1 Timothy chapter 2, verse 8, he said, I desire, therefore, that men pray everywhere, lifting up holy hands without wrath and doubting. Not doubting. God, I know you can answer. I don't know what the answer is going to be, but I trust you and I believe you, and so I'm committing it to you. I think finally, when it comes to having confidence in prayer, you need to know, we need to realize there's power in prayer. There's power in prayer. While Jesus was on the Sermon on the Mount, after he had given that message and he continued on, there was another mountain they went up to. It's called the Mount of Transfiguration. And this time he just took Peter, James, and John with him. And while he was up there, he was transformed in front of them. They got to see a glimpse of his glory. Meanwhile, down below the hill, the other disciples were there, and they were confronted with a father and a son who was demon-possessed. And the disciples had done their best to try to assist the father, but they were unsuccessful. Jesus comes back down, and he is also confronted with the demon-possessed boy, and he delivers him. And after that, the disciples took Jesus aside, and they said, Lord, why could we not cast the demon out of that boy? And Jesus said to them, this kind only goes out with prayer and fasting. There's something about praying. There is such power, power over the adversary, power to overcome obstacles, the power of prayer. And I think sometimes as a church, we don't realize how powerful prayer is. What a weapon it is, this power of prayer. When the Apostle Paul was encouraging the church in Ephesus to put on the whole armor of God when they encountered spiritual warfare there in Ephesians chapter 6, he added that it was important to pray. He said, praying always with all prayer and supplication in the Spirit and being watchful to this end with all perseverance and supplication for all the saints. Paul attached, after you got all the armor on, that's great. You need to pray. Prayer is absolutely important. If we only knew the power we have in prayer. There was a man by the name of E.M. Bounds who wrote, if you've ever read, volumes on prayer. And I mean, it's like that thick. And I remember getting hold of E.M. Bounds' book and beginning to read. And I thought to myself, I wonder if I've ever prayed, like ever. This thing was, and I have, but it was just so extensive. But this is what he said. This is what I got from that volume. Satan trembles when he sees the weakest saint upon his knees. There's power in prayer. John says, have confidence when you pray. The Lord isn't reluctant to answer you. Is there anything you're praying about right now that you haven't heard an answer yet? Don't stop praying. Continue to intercede. Continue to pray. You have a loved one who's far from the Lord? Don't stop praying for them. Continue to intercede. Continue to seek the Lord. Cry out to God. Maybe you're like Elijah. He's on the mountain and he's praying for rain. And the first time, nothing. He doesn't see anything, 1 Kings tells us. The second time, nothing. Third time, fourth time, fifth time. Finally, the seventh time, his servant says, I see a cloud the size of a man's fist. And Elijah said, that's it. I mean, what if he would have stopped at prayer 5 or 3 or 6? Persevere. Have confidence when you pray, the Lord hears you. And when you pray, one final thing that I would add, listen, it's just like, it's like talking to your best friend. Do you know that's like what God wants you to be? Sometimes I run into people that are very timid to pray out loud. I don't pray out loud. Why don't I pray out loud? I don't know. But you just talk to God. Suddenly, I mean, you don't have to change your voice. You don't have to speak in the old English. Some people, like some of them get their, oh, it's time to pray. Let me get my prayer voice on. Thou, O Heavenly Father, thou art thee. I'm like, I'm sorry, could you just speak English? Like, he doesn't speak in King James. I mean, he speaks every language. So just talk to him. Just communicate. You can talk to him when you're driving on the way to work. Keep your eyes open. But you can pray on the way to work. Pray everywhere. Pray in your heart. Pray in your mind. I mean, communicate with the Lord. It's like picking up the phone and not hanging it up. What do we know? We know we have the certainty of eternal life. We know that we can have confidence in prayer. There's something else that we know, and that is the third thing here, that we are to have concern for others. Concern for others. We know this. Look at what it says in verse 16. Interesting passage. It says, if anyone sees his brother sinning a sin which does not lead to death, he will ask, and he will give him life for those who commit sin not leading to death. There is sin leading to death. I do not say that he should pray about that. All unrighteousness is sin, and there is sin not leading to death. Rather interesting verse there. So there's sin not leading to death, but there's sin leading to death. You should pray about this one. Don't pray about that one, because that one doesn't lead. But that one does. I'm telling you, there have been many people that have looked at this passage and come up with varying opinions, and primarily because of what John says. A sin not leading to death, and a sin leading to death. So which one is it? Among all of the explanations that are available, none seem to answer the question about this verse completely. And I will add that it's worth noting that John doesn't even clarify what he means. He just says it, assuming that everybody reading it knows exactly what he's talking about. Now, obviously, in the context, it has to do with prayer, interceding on behalf of others, and those particularly who were in sin. One opinion is that sin unto death that John speaks of is a terrible sin against God that cannot be forgiven. However, the Bible states that the blood of Jesus can cleanse a man from all sin. I don't think that that's what it means. Another opinion is that the sin unto death refers to apostasy, or completely turning away from the faith, like somebody deconstructing their faith and just turning away from God altogether. Some also suggests that it refers to physical death. Sin that leads to death, pursuing it will lead to death. You know, think of an example of that would be perhaps in the book of Acts with Ananias and Sapphira. They sinned, and guess what happened? They died, like, immediately. Ananias and then his wife just carried out of the church because they lied. Things have changed somewhat since that time, but that was serious. There was a purity to the church. You thought twice before you joined that church in Jerusalem. We heard somebody just died. For what? They lied. So maybe that's what it's referring to. But there are some, let's say, practically speaking, there are some sins that will lead to immediate death. I've done memorials for people who overdosed on drugs. That sin, that pursuit, immediate physical death. Tragic. A shame. Painful. But here's what we understand ultimately about sin. And you go to other passages. If you face a passage when you're just studying through the Word and people say, well, this, what do you look at? You look at what you know for sure. You go back to Scripture. And here's what we know for sure from what John just said. You ready? Write this down. This is really good stuff. There are sins that lead to death, and there are sins that don't lead to immediate death. You're like, we just read that. I know, that is what it says. And I'm just reiterating it. But I also know what the Bible says about sin. And that is that the wages of sin is death, physically and spiritually. But the gift of God is eternal life through Jesus Christ, our Lord. What do I do? I want to take a moment to consider, how should I handle a situation, as John points out here, if anyone sees a brother sin?
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0: Hi, this is the Greenberg Report. My name is Steve, and I'm here with Ebenezer from India. Man, what a privilege it is to have you on the show.
1: Thank
0: you. Why don't you tell us a little bit about your testimony? Mm-hmm. When did you come to meet Jesus?
1: Let me take you back a little bit, you know. I'm a fifth generation Christian.
0: Oh.
1: My grandfather's grandfather, who used to be a Hindu priest, was miraculously saved. I mean, that was a great story. I was born into this Christian family. My dad and mom were Christians in name only. And it was only when I was 19 years old, I accepted Christ as my personal savior. I was part of an Anglican church at that time. I was in the choir, and you know, it was at that point of time that the Lord reached out to me. Do you want to hear my story?
0: Yeah,
1: of how exactly
0: I
1: got saved?
0: Story.
1: Okay. Okay. You know, I was in the choir at this Anglican church from age 10 onwards. We were regular churchgoers, and you know, we were very religious, quote unquote, religious Christians. But I had no personal relationship with Jesus. You know, I loved to sing, and so I went to the choir. Now, I was 19, I was in college at the time, and I had this friend who was also in the choir. Now, this guy had messed up his life to where, you know, he was dejected, disillusioned, probably he would have even committed suicide. He began to tell me all about his problems, you know, but I had not experienced most of the problems that he was talking about. So I was burdened, and one day at church, I said something like this. I said, God, if you exist, I don't even ask you to help me, help my friend, okay? This after something like 9 years of singing in the choir, if you exist, okay? But that prayer, I don't know what it did to me. You know, when I went back home, I prayed again. At night, I prayed again. I prayed. You know, over the next 6 months, this prayer became almost a kind of an obsession. You know, like a good Anglican, you know, they're like the Catholics as well. You know, I began to read the Word of God. You know, I would race through 25 chapters in the morning before going to college, believing that by reading a lot of scripture, I would please God and earn merit from God. I stopped eating meat. I stopped watching movies. Anything that brought me pleasure, I cut it off. And, you know, I almost became a sage during the next 6 months. I never told him that I was doing all this for his sake. And my only prayer was that God would somehow help him to get out of his mess. Okay? But 6 months later, one day I was in my room thinking about all that I had been doing, and I realized that, you know, this guy's problems were still the same. In fact, they had doubled. So I said, you know, all that I'm doing is not working. There must not be any God, you know? You remember how I prayed, if you do exist?
0: Yeah.
1: So I came to the conclusion that there was no God. But when I came to that conclusion in the loneliness of my room, I believe God began to speak to me for the very first time. You know, God began to speak to me out of my heart. You know, out of all the scriptures that I had read past 6 months, one scripture jumped out. Psalm 66, verse 18. If I had cherished iniquity in my heart, if I had harbored sin in my heart, the Lord would not have heard my prayer. You know, that struck me, you know. I said, okay, I understand now. So I was doing all this, and yet I had not turned over my heart to you.
0: Yes.
1: The Holy Spirit helped me to understand that that was my sin. You remember my prayer. I don't want anything for myself. Help my friend if you exist. God said, I do exist. I want you. I want your heart. So I gave myself to the Lord at that point of time. To finish out the story, within the next three months, that other brother's life was totally transformed.
0: Wow.
1: totally transformed to where even today he is working with Youth for Christ.
0: Wow.
1: As one of their staff. And I gave myself to the Lord. Almost immediately, I sensed the call of God on my life to serve him the rest of my life. So I began to be a missionary in my own country.
0: That's awesome, because, you know, no one can deny when you have someone that is just in bad shape, right?
1: Yes.
0: And doing everything wrong. Yes. And then one day they give their life to the Lord, and
1: yes,
0: all of a sudden they radically change.
1: That's,
0: you know,
1: right. Yes.
0: And it's just a testimony of
1: that's
0: God,
1: right,
0: at work in their life. You can't
1: right,
0: change yourself, right?
1: Yes. Yes.
0: You know,
1: yes,
0: it's a transformation. Right?
1: Yes, that's right.
0: It's a change. It's a born-again experience.
1: Yes.
0: It's a life change. It's a miraculous event. Yeah. How many people want to change their bad habits and they can't do it, right?
1: That's right. Yeah.
0: It's,
1: you know,
0: only God.
1: See, that's what I was, you know. I was a church-going Christian. I was in the choir. And even prior to my born-again experience, you know, we read the Bible together as a family. We always said prayers, you know, said grace over all the meals, and we gathered together for prayer before going to bed. You know, all those things did not give me a personal relationship,
0: yes,
1: with Jesus. And I found out on this day when I was born again that I had not actually turned over my heart, turned over my life to Jesus. And Jesus used this beautiful verse from the Bible.
0: That was a,
1: you know,
0: great.
1: If you harbor sin in your heart, the Lord cannot hear your prayer. You know, in other words, you know, if you are seated on the throne of your own heart, you know, if Jesus is not seated on the throne of your heart, then that means that you are still living in sin.
0: Yes. I immediately thought of the righteous man that said, you know, look at me, I give tithe and, you know, all these,
1: yes,
0: things,
1: yeah,
0: I do. And
1: yeah,
0: look at that person, right? A wretched sinner, right?
1: That's right.
0: But you're a wretched sinner, and you,
1: yes,
0: needed the Lord first before,
1: yes,
0: you could be really,
1: right,
0: praying for anybody else, right?
1: Right?
0: And you hadn't recognized that, and that's,
1: yes,
0: what the Spirit of God did in your heart, to recognize that,
1: I believe
0: that
1: so,
0: you're in need of him, right?
1: Yes, yes, yes, yes. Praise God. You know,
0: just a good person isn't going to help, right?
1: No, not at all. You know,
0: it needs the substitutionary sacrifice of,
1: definitely,
0: the Lord Jesus Christ.
1: I understood that Jesus died for me on the cross of Calvary, and the precious blood that was shed for me on the cross of Calvary alone can cleanse me of my sin. You know, I mean, I understood that in that moment, in that God moment. And, you know, nobody had ever told me about those things. My church had never preached anything like that to me, you know. So it was from God. It was straight out of the scripture. And thank God, you know, when I look back after these 37 years of having walked with the Lord, you know, as a child of God and as a missionary, I thank God that God just walked into my life, you know, and he reached out to me and took me out of the miry clay, you know,
0: yes,
1: and considered me righteous, and he began to use me in his ministry.
0: You know, which brings a point, as we were talking about ministry, I'm sure you can share so much of this 37 years of ministry, but, you know, 10 years ago or so, I went to India, right?
1: Mm-hmm, mm-hmm.
0: And we were talking,
1: yes,
0: and I went with a ministry called Blue Letter Bible.
1: Yes, yes,
0: and we went, and we went,
1: yes,
0: and we taught at colleges there,
1: yes,
0: and we distributed Blue Letter Bible CDs,
1: yes,
0: right?
1: Yes.
0: And the purpose was to help people that didn't have internet access,
1: mm-hmm,
0: to be able to use these CDs with God's Word on it.
1: Yes.
0: And tools to help them to study the Greek, the Hebrew,
1: yeah,
0: right?
1: Yeah.
0: Lexicon uses for cross-references,
1: yes,
0: things that would fill a whole library was all on this one CD. Now, you were a recipient of that, and you told me you distributed them to other places where you were a leader in the ministry, making,
1: that's right,
0: disciples. Tell,
1: that's
0: us,
1: right,
0: about,
1: yeah,
0: that.
1: Yeah, you know, I'm excited. First of all, I'm so thankful. You know, I had never, ever come across a resource like that before. You know, I mean, when this was placed in my hands, it was like placing a whole library. Now, what was important about that was that it was placed in my hands so that I can bless hundreds and hundreds of other people. At that point of time, I was leader of a certain missionary movement. There were about 10,000 missionaries that I was responsible for, and we had hundreds of leaders that were playing different roles of equipping, you know, of leading and strategizing on the mission fields across 7 different countries. So when I received that, and I also, when I understood that they all didn't have to have access to the internet, they, you know, it was enough if we gave them a simple laptop, you know, they could just draw this information out of this Blue Letter Bible CD, you know, I was so excited. And as a matter of fact, I ended up sharing this with hundreds and hundreds of those leaders, you know, that were involved in actually equipping several hundreds of native pastors each, you know. I mean, can you just imagine the impact of
0: I love the multiplication
1: like
0: factor.
1: That's right?
0: Right.
1: Yes, you know, one to many to a multitude. Right? Yes.
0: Well, you know, you just never know when you're serving the Lord, and
1: right,
0: you're just doing about His business,
1: yes,
0: right?
1: Yes.
0: You know, I would have never thought that I'd get to teach at these colleges and make, yes, disciples and participate and use the, yeah, resources that God had given us,
1: yes,
0: and the vision God had given us,
1: yes,
0: to tie together with,
1: that's
0: you,
1: right,
0: with your vision. It's,
1: yes,
0: all one vision from God and just working together.
1: I believe Blue Letter Bible was God's gift to us at that point of time.
0: Oh, wow.
1: You know, India is a country without a lot of resources, and something like this, which was cutting edge, you know, technology and like a library, you know, placed in your hand that,
0: yeah,
1: you could use day or night as you go about doing the business of equipping and empowering native pastors. I tell you, I mean, you have no clue what a blessing the Blue Letter Bible was for us at,
0: wow,
1: that point.
0: Wow, it's
1: of time.
0: Just like, I would have never known until I just met you. What a privilege to hear
1: praise
0: about
1: God,
0: how
1: praise God,
0: this tool that God had given us,
1: yes,
0: to distribute to others.
1: Yes. We still
0: free
1: need a lot of that in India.
0: Yes.
1: You know, a lot of that is still needed in India. There are

0: not less than 10 million people. You know, I mean, that's the scope.
1: Yeah, that's amazing. Well, you know, the other things we were talking about, I remember just how incredible the Jesus movie was being used and how we were sending teams over there, mm-hmm. and they were showing the Jesus movie. And with a wide group of people, they didn't have to necessarily speak the language,
0: yes,
1: right?
0: Yes.
1: And they saw Jesus, and
0: yes.
1: they saw the story,
0: yes.
1: and they gave their lives to the Lord. And,
0: yes.
1: and tell us about that. And then we have now some other technology that you can talk
0: That's
1: about.
0: That's right. You know, I'm so thankful to God for the Jesus movie. You know, I'm sure Bill Bright was God's gift to the Christendom and to this whole world. Let me tell you a story. You know, a bunch of people went into this tribal village and they started to show the Jesus movie. And, you know, the audience was primitive tribal people, I mean, that lived in the jungles. Now, when they started to see this movie, they began to have a conversation, animated conversation among themselves. You know, they were talking a lot and talking loudly. So the people that were screening the movie figured that there was something wrong, and so they actually suspended the movie and asked them, what are you guys talking among yourselves? And this is what they said. You know, we know the man in the movie. We know the man in the movie. We have seen him. Okay? Now, that sounded spooky. You know, I mean, you've seen Jesus, you know? We thought you were seeing this movie for the first time. Now, they said a story. They told them a story. They said, you know, years and years ago, somebody came to our village. He did not speak our language. And he was talking about Jesus, but we barely understood what he was trying to tell us because he could not speak our language properly. But he lived among us, his wife and three kids, and you know, they were with us for a few months trying to build a relationship with us and tell us about Jesus. And then one day this man died. And on the following day, his son died, his eldest son died. Now the widow was left with two little children and two corpses, and we didn't know how to help them. They were strangers, they had come from another culture, we didn't know what to do. Anyway, after a few days, some of the friends came and they collected the bodies, and you know, that was the last time we saw this family. We never saw this family again. But after that, this person whom we are seeing in the movie, he appeared here and there in the village. And one of them said, I've seen this man. I've seen this man. I've seen this man. You know, I mean, it sounded spooky, but, you know, it was evident that something supernatural had happened. You know, now, as somebody that has seen a lot of supernatural things on the mission field, experienced them firsthand, you know, this is my take on the story, you know. I mean, God sends this anointed story, Jesus movie, into all these nooks and crannies of India. And, you know, even he walks into those situations and he kind of, you know, recommends, you know, guys, this is what it's about, you know. And then things begin to happen. Long story short, this particular tribal people came to know the Lord in hundreds and in hundreds and thousands. There was actually a mass movement after that. And today, 200,000 plus are
1: wow.
0: believers in that one area.
1: Wow.
0: And I believe that lots and lots of those villages were reached through the Jesus movie.
1: I like to see and hear the fruit of these things, right? Where
0: yes.
1: it's just continually
0: yes.
1: to multiply. And then
0: yes.
1: you see the churches, you see the fruit of that.
0: Yes.
1: That's
0: yes.
1: such an incredible testimony.
0: Yes. Yes.
1: And now we have another technology, the voice, right, that
0: yes.
1: you guys are using. Tell
0: yes.
1: us about that.
0: You know, it's about the audio scriptures, you know, like the device, whatever you call it, Megavoice, or, you know, and some of our other partners have different names. But, that, you know, the audio scripture is very useful to reach out to the non-literate people. You know, in the villages in which we work, in excess of 60% of them are illiterates. You know, one of our pastors got this

0: your device from us, and he goes to this village and he leaves it among a bunch of people, you know. And they got excited because this little thing was talking, you know, and it was talking the gospel. So day in and day out, they'll turn the volume high and they will listen to this. Now, they had a neighbor who didn't like it. Now, this neighbor was a whole old Hindu priest. Oh. And this man, they say, walks on fire and stands on the sharp edge of a sword and prophesies and everything. So when our pastor went to visit with these people that were listening to this audio device, you know, and hearing the gospel from it, you know, the Hindu priest comes and says, you need to get this out of here, you know, take it away. And I don't want this in my village. If you leave this behind, then I'm not going to let you come back to meet anybody here. The pastor said, you know what, this is about the greatest God. The Hindu priest said, my God is the greatest God, greater than your God. And the pastor said, no, this is the God of the universe, who spoke the universe into existence. Then the Hindu priest said, if he's so great, ask him to come and see me. Guess what the pastor said? Yes, he will come and see you. The pastor went back home and started to pray to God throughout the night. He was crying out to God, you got to do something about it. Next day, early morning, the Hindu priest was at the pastor's house, and he had a story. That night, he saw a vision. And in the vision, he saw Jesus Christ, and it seems he had a conversation with him. He was more than convinced. You know, whether you believe it or not, he was more than convinced that he had met with this God of the universe, and he was asking to be baptized.
1: Oh, praise God.
0: You know, I mean, small tools make a big difference. And that's why in a country like India, where God is at mall, where people are hungry and thirsty, you know, anything, a small piece of literature or an audio device or a blue letter Bible or, you know, a Jesus movie, all these things work. And you see a big harvest.
1: Yes.
0: For the glory of God.
1: That's what I love is the harvest, right?
0: Yes.
1: The
0: yes.
1: harvest is full, right? Yes. And yes. you're able to share with us here in America just the testimony
0: yes.
1: of a wonderful harvest that you've been involved in yes. and that we participate through prayer, through coming alongside and, yes. and just seeing what you're doing. And,
0: yes.
1: and prayer is the number one thing,
0: Definitely.
1: Isn't it?
0: And when you do that, you know what? Some of that encouragement, some of that blessing will flow in this direction. You know, you can't touch electricity and not be impacted, right?
1: Yeah.
0: You know, so when you recognize what God is doing in another part of the world, believe in it, pray for it, participate in it, I tell you, you're going to be blessed as well.
1: Yes.
0: You're going to be blessed as well. You know, God is the same everywhere. He's able to work the same miracles here, and he can move mountains here, you know. And that's my prayer, too. You know, I'm praying for the whole world to come to know the Lord, not just India. You know, I want America to come to know the Lord.
1: Yeah.
0: You know, when 50% of America says, you know, they don't know about heaven and hell and all that, I tell you, you know, God has a great plan and purpose for the United States. And those of us who are praying for God's work around the world, participating in God's work around the world, and giving towards God's work around the world, I tell you, wherever we are salt and light, and God is able to make use of us to impact the people around us.
1: You know, I love what Jesus made it so easy. He said, go make disciples,
0: yes,
1: right?
0: Yes.
1: You know, sometimes people make it so complicated,
0: yes,
1: right?
0: Yes.
1: Just
0: yeah.
1: go about making disciples.
0: Yes.
1: And the simplicity of that is
0: yes.
1: just awesome.
0: Yes.
1: Is there any other God stories you'd like to share in your personal life?
0: You know? Yeah, definitely.
1: Something that comes to mind.
0: Yes, definitely.
1: Okay.
0: Definitely, you know. See, I see the power of God being at work. It's a long story. I'll make it as short as possible. This time, you know, I was driving back home after having dropped off my wife and children at our in-laws place, and this was a six-hour journey. I stopped at the gas station, and I heard this uneducated, you know, primitive-looking lady just shouting something into her cell phone, as if, you know, the louder she shouted, the better she would be heard, and I was amused, you know. But I heard what she was saying. She's talking about somebody dying, somebody being in deathbed,
1: oh.
0: you know. But you know, I was more amused than concerned. So I got back into the car, and I started to drive. After a while, the Holy Spirit began to speak to me. Ibi, what did you hear? I said, I heard about somebody dying, and, you know, I immediately understood what he was up to, you know. So I pressed hard on the gas, and I was not going to get involved in this, you know. So I must have driven another half an hour. There was a struggle. Go back, and pray and encourage. You know, here's a family that seems to be going through a tough situation, you know. And that's what this lady was talking about on the phone loudly. So half an hour later, I found myself coming back. I came to the same gas station. I asked the guys there. They took me to this lady's house. And there was this old man lying on the veranda. This was his daughter, the lady that had spoken loudly into the cell phone, was a daughter. And she said, you know, dad is dying and he has not eaten anything for the last 10 days. And, you know, we know he's dying. And so I was requesting our relatives to come home to see him, you know, before he passed away. And God moved in my heart at that time to just kneel down and pray. So I knelt down and prayed, and I opened my eyes. This man was sitting up. And he asked for a drink of water. You know, he said, give me something to drink. Okay, long story short, I visited with him another time. At that time, you know, God once again strengthened him to where this man whose, you know, hands, who he was crippled in his legs and his hands had shriveled up, you know, just old age. He was in his 80s and he was alive, but he could not walk. But on the second visit, I prayed because God asked me to pray. Now, I don't claim that I'm a healer or anything. You know, I trust God. And when God asked me to pray, I pray. And that time, as we were praying, believe me when I say this, you know, all of a sudden, you know, I looked at the man. You know, he was right in front of me like that, but he was looking at something like that, and I saw tears rolling down his cheeks. So I stopped praying and asked him, what are you seeing? He said, Jesus Christ. You know what? Upon hearing that, I went berserk. I literally went berserk. I didn't know how to handle that. We were in a room that was about 10 by 10, and, you know, I couldn't handle the fact that Jesus was standing somewhere in the room. I couldn't see. This guy was able to see, you know. Now, how do I know that was true? After, you know, we finished praying together, you know, his hands that were like that unfolded, and he was able to stand up and walk. I mean, I
1: love it.
0: Frankly, I didn't pray for his healing or anything. I was just praying to bless him. You know, an old man about to die, you know, I don't know how many more years left. But it was such a blessing to see him being healed
1: completely
0: right in my presence. Oh. And he's claiming that Jesus came to see him. Now, I continue the conversation. One thing I learned, this is what is important about the story. He told me, you know what, I'm a Hindu. But it has always been a desire of my heart to go to a church, a Christian church, at least once in my life, and worship Jesus Christ. You know what? How I interpret that? This guy was dying and almost dead. The Lord God saw that little desire in the corner of his heart, and he would not let him die. He sends the unwilling evangelist, and then he himself shows up and works a miracle. Okay?
1: I love
0: that's that. God.
1: I was thinking how, you know, Jesus healed the man with the withered hand, right? And I was just thinking, here he is. You know, it's still going on today, right?
0: Yeah.
1: That he's doing, yeah.
0: Yes, yes.
1: Tell us about your ministry, the website and things we can pray for you.
0: Yes. The name of the ministry is Serve India Ministry. So if you want to visit our website to learn more about us, serveindiaministries.org.
1: Praise the Lord, Ebenezer. This is awesome.

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4: Conversion should be happening out there, and discipleship should be happening in here. Whenever you go into the world, you don't understand, it's not just about you and a job and you being able to pay your rent. God has placed you behind enemy lines. You are lethal when he takes you the salt of the earth, and you're the light, and you're a city.

Those of you that are visiting, you've come at a good time, and maybe this will create a hunger for you to visit us again, because I'm excited about this. Let me tell you how this came about, if you just give me a little bit of latitude for a moment. This last year, 2025, we expanded what we call our C-suite, and always had good leadership here, but the ministry was growing. Pardon me, the ministry was growing at a pace where things were starting to bottleneck. We just had so many wheels turning, but had not really multiplied our leadership model. And so we did that. We brought some more people, excuse me, guys. We brought some more people into that. And after, you know, some talks and orientation, we try to create a climate where we can have honest conversations. And I don't know how hard that may be in the corporate world, but in church, it's real hard to have honest conversations because we always are taught to say something positive and positive confessions, you know. But sometimes you need to sit down and say, this right here is good and this is terrible. And it was during those conversations where it's not just a culture where I can have them, but people can have them back to me. And I appreciate these leaders were very candid in the fact that they was like, Pastor, I think you and maybe those in proximity to you have a good idea of what you're after and what you're trying to accomplish. But we're not sure that that permeates the entirety of everyone that calls Redemption their home. And even to much of the staff, you know, how many layers of the staff, you know, maybe that I do not get to interact with every day, you know, are we just trying to really have good church services? You know, what are we trying to... And after they sit and had that conversation with me, I owned it. I said, you're right. I think I assume too much. You understand, I come from the South, and the Bay Area, I know you can get in your car and ride 20 miles and not see a church. You got to understand where I spent most of my life. There's three churches on every block. And so where I come from, there's so much Christian culture everywhere, in the schools and everywhere, that even if you get saved later in life, chances are you've been around it. And you can almost get saved and pick up at like a 5. And I think in my mind, I just, you know, kind of assume everybody will jump on and wherever we're at, they'll just start riding. But I do have to realize that there are people that are coming to know Christ, maybe even those that came to know Christ today, that have no past experiences with God, no interaction with anything Christian at all. And so, you know, that makes you have to change your approach a little bit differently. So I told him, I said, that's on me. I said, I own that. I said, maybe I should have preached this group of messages when I first came here in 2018, but I didn't. But I want to now, and here's the problem. I got up here and it got real prophetic real quick. And I didn't preach anything in my notes. Well, when it's prophetic, you don't know if it's going prophetic twice. It's like trying to catch lightning in a bottle. So I was going back and I said some really powerful things, but I went back and I said, give me my knife and give me my iPad. I was trying to remember what I said. And so I just trust God that he'll let me say what needs to be said the way it needs to be said. So this is a desire to not only let you know what we're about and how it is all biblically based, but teach some elements of vision, because not only do we have a vision together, there should be something you have that is a vision individually. I do not believe there's any individual destiny outside of corporate destiny. Whatever it is, you will not arrive there alone. Whatever it is. So for vision to happen individually, you have to find your people. Because every individual vision is attached to some corporate destiny. This is us corporately. So hopefully what God wants to do in you individually comes to life when you get in here corporately. Okay?
And like when Mary went and saw Elizabeth and their babies leaped in their womb, I hope every time you come in here and I pick up a microphone, your baby starts leaping on the inside of you. So I want to teach along those lines. If God takes it out of my notes like he did last service, I'll just roll with it. If it don't go that way, I'll tell you to go online and listen to the last service, because the way it was said was really, really powerful too. So Lord, help me in these next few minutes, I pray, to be very strategic. I believe this could really be a landmark time in our life and in this church. And Lord, I just ask that you give me the words. You so filled my mouth. And Lord, I would ask you to do that again for your people. And may these next few minutes that we have be precious as we begin building this house called Vision. In Jesus' name, and everybody said amen. You know we talk to each other here, so tell your neighbor, here we go. You're not going to be out at quarter till. So just roll with me, okay? I want you to turn to, if you got your Bible or your Bible app on the screen, guys, put Matthew 28 and then go straight into Luke 19 after that. Matthew 28. Just leave it up there a moment if you would. This should be everybody that professes to be a Christian. This should be everybody that is in any church. This should be their why. You will do what you do better and with more passion when you know why you're doing it. There's a lot of people that's been teaching that secularly and wrote books about it. One very popular person. But the fact is, here again, these are all biblical principles. When you know the purpose of a thing, then you have all the fuel you need to execute it. But it is hard to find passion when you're not sure why you're doing what you're doing. And Jesus came and spoke to them. Now, Jesus has come. He's grown up to the age of 30. He's began his earthly ministry. We beheld his glory, the glory of the only begotten of the Father, full of grace and truth. We've watched him heal. We've listened to him teach. He's cast out devils. He's raised the dead. Then he goes himself. He's betrayed. He's denied. He's beaten. He's questioned. He is put on a cross. He dies. He's put in a tomb. He kicks the end out of the tomb. He's resurrected. He makes several appearances, and now he's leaving. You are catching his last words. And Jesus spoke to them saying, all authority has been given to me in heaven and earth. Now, before he died and rose again, it was heaven. Because Satan met him in the garden and said, if you'll bow down to me, I'll give you all this. And Jesus never argued that it was Satan's to give. But Jesus defeated the enemy. Took the keys of death, hell, and the grave, triumphing over them by the cross, and now says, all authority has been given to me. I rule the heavens and I rule the earth. How much is all? All is like every bit, right? Then what are we afraid of? We are running from stuff that cannot hurt us. All authority has been given to me in heaven and on earth. Next verse. Go therefore and make disciples of all nations, baptizing them in the name of the Father and of the Son and of the Holy Spirit, teaching them to observe all that I've commanded you. And lo, I am with you always, all the way until the end of the age. Now, I'm going to unpack this on a much deeper level, because this verse is going to be the one I spring from this entire series. Okay? I'm not going to tell you how long I'm going to be teaching it, because I never keep it. I'm going to teach it till I'm finished. So, he stands right there and he says, here's your why. I've done everything for you. Now all the authority is in my name. Don't hang up something on the sign that says, y'all come. You go. Okay? So in other words, conversion should be happening out there, and discipleship should be happening in here.
Whenever you go into the world, you don't understand. It's not just about you and a job and you being able to pay your rent. God has placed you behind enemy lines. You are lethal when he takes you the salt of the earth and you're the light and you're a city set on a hill. And then he puts you in first shift, second shift, third shift, and places you right there with people you don't know. And you say, yeah, but I don't know what to say. Don't say anything. Shine. I've told you several times, a light doesn't have lips. Shine. Shine.

0: favor is not just the way you meet God. Favor is your entire benefit package with God. When God gives you a word, very rarely does he give you details. He just starts giving you a framework of how it's going to take. So he'll take a Ron and Hope Carpenter who got a little warehouse, and he let a prophetic word come through someone to us and said, I'm going to take y'all one day and I'm going to give you a voice and let redemption speak to the nations. I don't know what that looks like. I don't know about San Jose. I don't know about TV network. I don't know what you're going to speak to the nations even mean. Can I be explained?
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2: I just want to say hello to my wonderful TV family. Thank you for being a part of Ron Carpenter Television. I hope that you're being inspired by the word. We're in something new now. We're talking about Make It Plain. You know what? God has already designed people to come in and out of your life in certain seasons, certain times. Some people will go the distance. They will be small in number usually. And then there'll be other people that will enter and exit. Hopefully, we learn how to exit people's lives as gracefully as sometimes we learn how to enter. But why? Because there is a vision and a purpose for your life that he wants to move to the next level, and you can't. One thing about destiny is you cannot arrive by yourself. I hope that you've been enjoying this teaching. I want to take just a minute to tell you what we do here, some amazing things that are on the horizon, how you can help be a part of that. Number one, if you have been a faithful supporter of this telecast, I just cannot tell you how grateful I am. Sincerely from my heart, let me say thank you. We do not show advertisements. We do not sell ads. We haven't gone to any commercials. We are totally and completely viewer supported. And we have a long history with a group of people called our Covenant Partnership, which people come into agreement to say on a monthly basis, I want to do what I can to make sure that this stays on the air. And so I would like to thank all of you, whether it's been a week, a year, or a decade, if you have been supporting Ron Carpenter Television. Thank you so much. We're really grateful. Some things that I've had in my heart. We've basically just really multiplied our programming and our programming spots and allotments lately. I'm grateful for that. That was something that was a goal to do, and we've accomplished it. And another thing is I've always wanted to be able to translate into many different languages. Well, we are now begin to contract with a company that can help us get this into about 35 languages. But you know what? With every increase of reaching more people, it takes more resources. Would you help me? Would you consider becoming a covenant partner? Would you consider a monthly gift to help us stay on the air, do what we do, and reach all people groups all over the world in their own native tongue and language? Whatever your first month's gift is, whether it's thousands, whether it's hundreds, whether it's tens, whatever your first month's gift is, this is what we're going to give you to say thank you for helping and partnering with us. So many great things on the horizon as the gospel continues to go forth. Help us do it, because together a lot of people are going to be harvested for the kingdom of God. Now, let's get back to this amazing word.
0: They will notice. And that is where witnessing should take place, when people watch the testimony every day of what Jesus has done in your life and the way you live your life and the way you conduct yourself and the way you handle the affairs of your life. It shines. It casts the light in the room and everybody can see it. And while their emotions are running wild, you've got your emotions in check. And while they can't control their temper, you got your temper under control. And while they're there and they're slothful, you're energetic and you have reason and you have passion. And when they gossip to everybody, you don't gossip to anybody, because you have a God to talk to. They don't have a God to talk to. You make your prayers and requests be made known to God. You just get in that atmosphere and you shine, and there's a conversion that begins to take place as people watch how you live. Stay with me. But we've changed that as the millennials have come into power in the church. We've made the church the place of conversion, and we've nixed discipleship altogether. So we have a generation that can stand at an altar and jump for 3 hours. Okay? but go back home and know no difference from the church or the world. And they watch the same stuff, and they listen to the same stuff, and they talk the same filthy language, and they put the same crazy stuff inside of them. Come on. And they have no filter for what they do, and they date the same crazy people, and they have the same low standards. Come on, somebody. And they're involved in the same activities, and they're in the same dark rooms and running with the same dark people that get them in trouble and make the same bad decisions. And we come back down here, and our worship is no longer a posture where we give our God glory, but it is a cry for relief. Be a light, be salt, be a city set on a hill, be different. So let your light shine before men and let them see your good works and glorify God. That's the way it works. And then we bring them in. And let my apostles, prophets, evangelists, pastors, and teachers break the bread of the word of God. As I learn how this Jesus, how does his kingdom operate? And how can I have it functioning in my life? That has been nixed. And when I sit among younger pastors, the Bible many times is not even brought up. The men of God I sat with in my generation and older, all they wanted to talk about was the word of God. And we would get finished with the conference that night at Transfer and go back in a back room and eat meals and talk two or three more hours about the word of God. I'd find myself with great men of God and they're eating and I'm writing stuff down. Why? Because I wanted to know the word of God. I want to know the kingdom. I want to know, how do I get closer? How do I execute more of his life in my life? That's what I wanted to know. That now all I hear them talk about is leadership. Because they've been taught a corporate model that can be executed in the church and fill up the building. Whereas we treat everybody to have consumerism. So everybody comes to the church wanting a 5-star serving experience, not understanding Jesus didn't come to be served, but he came to serve. We're not doing bad. Your claps are staying pretty consistent. They'll be tested. Make disciplined people. Disciplined people. People who get there early and stay late. People who outwork everybody. People who, as soon as the company hired them, the company got blessed. People that their effort and the way they live stands out in the crowd. People who know how to converse. People who bring value to a room. People that no matter where you put them, they turn into a plus person. People who can call on their God even when they don't know, and their God will help them get the job done. People that when they get a bad diagnosis, even though they mocked you for your faith, now they're following you to the water cooler and saying, would you pray for me? Because they told me there's nothing else they can. Oh, God Almighty, I'm talking to somebody. See, they're watching. They're watching. They're watching to see if you'll be salt and light. And I've seen them make fun of me in one season and ask me to lay my hands on them in another season. And you think they're just laughing and they're mocking, but they want to see, is your God real? And does your private life back up your public claims? Somebody shout hallelujah. Make disciples. My personality is disciplined. My day is disciplined. My schedule is disciplined. My emotions are disciplined. Come on. My effort is disciplined. My energy is disciplined. My mouth is disciplined. My thought life is disciplined. My day is disciplined. My relationships are disciplined. Make disciples. Because in a reckless, chaotic world, discipline stands out. It ain't that Christians don't want to be crazy sometime like everybody else. It's that they have discipline. And if that is not happening, Jesus' last wishes are not being fulfilled. Go into all the earth. Take what I've taught you and make disciplined people all over the earth. But now we've taken good teaching out and we've replaced it with come to church instead of go into the world. Now it's invite them to church and let's build everything around everybody getting saved. So now we got people who's been in church 15 years drinking milk and never had meat. Baby food being served everywhere. But the corporate model, the building is full and the money's flowing. So you can't tell me nothing. I got more members than you. So we've created a dilemma. The building's full so they don't listen to anybody. Because what can you tell me? I can tell you our people's lives, discipline. That's what this whole thing is about. So here's our why. And that discipleship includes serving. We can't be a serving church. It includes serving, but that's not the only thing. It includes worship. Well, we go to my church. We're a worshiping church. Well, you've got a part of it. But it includes worship, but it's not just worship. Well, we're a praising church. Well, we're a prayer church. Come to our church and pray. And we got all these different kinds of churches, whereas to make disciples, it includes all. It includes serving. It includes a prayer life. It includes knowing the word. It includes praise. It includes worship. It includes community. It includes fellowship. It is all inclusive of all those things. So I can't just point you in one area.
3: Yeah.
0: I can't point you in one direction. Okay? Am I doing all right so far? Luke 19. This is Jesus again. He's in a parable. And Luke 19, this parable, he is again talking about, I'm about to leave. I will come back. But there will be a span of time in between. And here's what I want you to do. And he called these 10 servants and delivered them 10 pounds and said, occupy till I come. Now, I got to be honest with you. This one goes deep. Look at your neighbor and say, we're going deep. Okay. I'm going to get out of the kiddie pool. We're going to dive down in the diving part now. Mentioned it before. You've heard me quote it before, but it's Luke 19:13. Let me unpack this. There's an interim between Jesus' first coming and his second. The first has a date. The second one, we don't know. I just know that in the meantime, I'm getting another why. What is another one of my whys? The first one has to do with what I do publicly. The second one with what has to do with what I do individually. So you have a corporate why, go into all the world and make disciples. So what do we got to do? We got to put together a people that serve and praise and worship and pray and intercede and minister and lay hands and break the word and have community and do fellowship. That's why we're busy building all this stuff we're doing. Folks, there's a why behind all of it. But now here's individually, occupy.
2: You know what? We never want to leave and the TV telecast goes off and somebody's watching that doesn't know Jesus. It's kind of missing the point. We're here to disciple and help people grow. But unless you've made Jesus your Lord and Savior, it's hard to grow in a relationship with Him. That is the way you get it all started, by saying, I put my faith in you. I believe you're God's Son who died and rose from the dead and who will come and live in me and be my Lord and Savior. If you would love to accept Him, say this prayer. Thank you, Jesus, that you are the God who is mighty to save. Thank you that your arm is not short, that you can reach to where I am. I put my faith in you today and believe that you died and rose again on the third day for my salvation. Wash me, cleanse me, come live in me. Be my Lord and Savior. Make my heart your home. From this moment forward, I pray in Jesus' name. So we want you to write us, call us. We want you to email us. We want you to direct messages. Do something. Let us know if you made that decision, because we believe that is the greatest decision you could ever make. We want to help you grow in that decision here at Ron Carpenter Television. So until next time, God bless.
0: Favor is not just the way you meet God. Favor is your entire benefit package with God. When God gives you a word, very rarely does he give you details. He just starts giving you a framework of how it's going to take. So he'll take a Ron and Hope Carpenter who got a little warehouse, and he let a prophetic word come through someone to us and said, I'm going to take y'all one day and I'm going to give you a voice and let redemption speak to the nations. I don't know what that looks like. I don't know about San Jose. I don't know about TV network. I don't know what you're going to speak to the nations even mean. Can I be explained?
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3: Would you grab your Bibles and stand with me, please, if you can? We are in a new book this evening. And it is Colossians chapter 1, verse 1, as we're working our way through Scripture, verse by verse. Paul writes, "Paul, an apostle of Jesus Christ by the will of God, and Timothy, our brother, to the saints and faithful brethren in Christ who are in Colossae, grace to you and peace from God our Father and the Lord Jesus Christ. We give thanks to the God and Father of our Lord Jesus Christ, praying always for you." Now, this sounds familiar because it's very close to the way Paul opens all of his letters, very much like the opening to Philippians. He's emphasizing that he's an apostle, not because he's trying to impress them with how important he is, but he wants them to remember that Jesus appeared to him and what he said is directly from Jesus. He's going to confront these heresies, these cults, and he wants to remind them that he is an apostle by the will of God. God chose him. You have a vocation by the will of God. I don't know all of you, but I know many of you, and I know that you do well at what you do. If you do the thing that's your passion, and do it for the glory of God, the display of God, the honoring of God, God will bless it. That's not to say that whatever you start doing early in your life, you'll be doing all of your life. God completely changed the direction of my life. But at the time, early in my life, I was doing what God wanted me to do, and I loved it. So I love to say to people, what's your passion? What is it that you really, really, really like to do? God put that in you, unless it's, you know, desire for heroin, and that's not good. We'll talk about that individually. But the thing that you want to do is probably the very thing God intends for you to do. Go do it with all your heart. Blue sky, what is it? If you could do anything you wanted to, what is it? And then go do that for the glory of God. That God might, glory means weight, display. That God would be displayed through your life to others. If you're building houses, do it with excellence. If you're a nurse, a physician working in healthcare, then do it with compassion and love. Display Jesus. If you're a teacher, do it with all your heart. If you're a mom, your dad, and raising kids, do it with excellence. Do it with greatness. Model Jesus. So whatever your passion is, probably is God has put there, and when you fulfill those things, it's not work. It's something you want to do, right? It's something you enjoy doing. Paul says, I'm doing this because it's the will of God and it's what I'm supposed to do. I know it. I know that all of you are supposed to be here right now this morning. I know I'm where I'm supposed to be. I don't know about an hour from now, but I know where you're supposed to be right now is here. Focus, focus. That's good. We're glad you're here. You're in the center of God's will. That's a feeling, that's a understanding that's hard to duplicate, for the wonderful feelings that it leaves in you. Hey, I'm where God wants me to be. Paul says, I'm doing exactly what I'm supposed to be doing, verse 2. To the saints, to those believers, hagos is the Greek word, faithful brothers and sisters in Christ who are in Colossae. Grace to you. Peace from God our Father and the Lord Jesus Christ. So Colossae, there's a modern city there called Honaz. We've been there with the church study tours before. That sign kind of looks like it's had a hard life. That's the city of the new city. Notice it's right up against the mountains. Very cold river comes out of those mountains called the Meander River. And yes, that's where we get our English word. They raise a lot of cherries there. It's cold in the winter. Very fertile crops. It is a beautiful site. There's farming. This is a 4th century map of the city of Colossae. It was there for a long time. This is a city that was actually began to deteriorate shortly after that. Here's the city wall. It began to deteriorate because they moved the road. The Romans moved the road, and it was right on the main trade route. Then they moved the main trade route, and there's the tell, T-E-L-L, which is a mound that's never been excavated. So if you are studying archaeology, you need some place to go and discover something new. There it is. No one's ever dug up Colossae yet. So go get your PhD in Colossianism. Teasing, just teasing. The name Colossians comes from purple wool in the Greek language. This city was known for its wool that they dyed purple, very popular color. It was hip. It was cool at that time to have purple. And so the city was named after it, and it was a secret way to do it. We still don't know to this day how they were able to dye this color into the wool. 13 miles from Hierapolis and 10 miles from Laodicea. He says, grace to you and peace. Charis and shalom in the original languages. Charis was the Greek greeting. Most of you know this. It means a gift. Grace is a gift. He's talking about the grace of God. He's talking about the way people come to a salvation in Jesus. Grace. It is by grace you have been saved through faith. It was a greeting if you're walking down the street in Greece or in a Greek-speaking area and you say, Charis, it still works to this day, then they'll answer back, Charis. Good gifts, everything that's wholesome, everything that's good, everything that's beautiful. May God bless you with it. It's a wonderful thing to say to somebody, grace to you. The second word is almost as good. I think it might even be better in some ways, but it's shalom, and that's the Jewish greeting. We came back from another study tour to Israel with a group. I see some of you are here this morning, and that's the first word you learn when you get to Israel because everybody says it to each other. You're walking down the street, somebody will say shalom to you, and you answer back shalom. Now, if you really like them or know them, you give them 2 shaloms. That makes it awkward for the other person because they can't remember your name, and they're trying to decide if you're a 2 or a 3 shalom person to answer back. So, anyway, just teasing, you'll remember that, though. It means external and internal peace. Everything that's health, everything that the best to you. Literally, it means back to the garden. The Jews think of the Garden of Eden as Adam and Eve blew it. It was the perfect place. Everything about it was supplied for them. But shalom would be to go back to the garden. Someday we will. Mental, physical, spiritual health. From God our Father and the Lord Jesus Christ. Paul's first mention of God as Father. I believe this is one of the most important critical concepts after salvation in the entire Bible. That God is your Father. That God himself knows everything about you. This is an echo, of course, of Jesus' words in the Lord's Prayer. Our Father who art in heaven. When we call God Father, we're saying that there's someone in heaven who cares about us. We're making a statement of faith, of trust. That God knows me And somehow he still likes me. I'm teasing a little bit, but that is the wonder of this. Whatever a good father on earth would do for a daughter or a son, it's the least of what your Father in heaven wants to do for you. My earthly dad has gone to be with the Lord several years ago now. But he only had to say one word, and I knew it was him. I don't even have to look up from something. All I needed to hear was the word son. And, of course, he had all kinds of different ways to pitch that word to me. When I was in trouble, it was son. And then there's the loving one, and there's the affectionate one, and there's the... But I knew his voice. Jesus said, "My sheep know my voice." He must plan on speaking to you. And daughter or son is a word you should listen for God. In many ways, I live and do things like my dad. And in some ways, he's like living through me just because he was my role model. But even more so, I'm living with my Father in heaven through me, that he's giving me a desire to do what he wants me to do, that he's changing me from the inside. That's that new covenant concept. Take out your heart of stone, put in a heart of flesh, put the Spirit within you, cause you to walk in my ways, he said. That's what happens when we surrender. He begins to change us from the inside. It's not a set of rules and regulations. It's a, I surrender, God. And he gives us the desire to do those things that are right. God is a good father. We sang that song together purposefully this morning because Scripture gives us reasons why God is good. He is a good, good father, Chris Tomlinson wrote. The Bible says God is a good father because he is your father personally. 2 Corinthians 6:18, this is the Living Bible, said, God speaking, and I will be your father, and you will be my sons and daughters, says the Lord God Almighty. Son, daughter, there's those words. God is a good father, secondly, because of his unconditional love, agape love, not based upon performance. 1 John 3:1. See what great love the Father has lavished on us, that we should be called children of God. And that is what we are, children of God. Adopted the children. Thirdly, God is a good father because of great blessings that he lavishes on us. Matthew 7:11. If you know how to give good gifts to your children, how much more will your Father in heaven give good gifts to those who ask him? He's giving to you blessings, gifts, so you can hoard them? No. So you and I can give them away to other people that surround us in need, even a relationship with him. Fourthly, God is a good father because he is a faithful, steadfast father. 2 Timothy 2:13. If we are unfaithful, he remains faithful, for he cannot deny who he is. This is an amazing statement. Even when we're not faithful to his call on our lives, he's still faithful to us. Even when we're blowing it, he's still bringing things into our lives to draw us back, sending the hounds of heaven after us, but desiring more relationship. When we're mad at him because things didn't go the way we wanted it to go, or the person we wanted to be with, or those sort of things, God's still faithful when we complain and gripe and, I'm not going to talk to you anymore, God, I'll show you. You wouldn't do that, but the first service, there's some people in there that I think would do that. The second service, much more spiritual. Steadfast, faithful. He's a good father. kind of the reciprocal of that. He's a good father because he disciplines us as his beloved children. This is an attribute I could pass on, but I know that it's important that I remember this. Hebrews 12:7. God is treating you as his children, his child. For what children are not disciplined by a loving father? Loving fathers are involved in their children's lives. They're coaching them. They're bringing them along. God is a good father because he's closer than you can imagine. Romans 10:13. For everyone who calls on the name of the Lord will be saved.

we ask or think according to the power of work within us, His power in us. To Him be glory in the church and in Christ Jesus through all generations forever and ever. Amen. He is able. We're not. He is able. Nothing is hard for God. That's an amazing statement. Nothing is hard for God. Everything is easy from a power standpoint. There are things that He doesn't do for us because we'd hurt ourselves with it. We don't give loaded guns to four-year-olds. He doesn't meet all of our desires, but He does meet all our needs. Okay, verse 3. We give thanks to the God and Father, there it is the second time, of our Lord Jesus Christ, praying always for you. Thanksgiving, Paul addresses to Father God. Jesus said, pray, our Father. You pray to your Father in heaven. Jesus recognized that God alone, Paul recognized that God alone is responsible for grace and peace in the verse before. And when we pray, our Father, we're thanking Him for that gift. We're saying out loud, we're proclaiming, that God has the power and the desire to help me. I have faith, I trust, I rely that what God says about Himself is true. And when I put it to the test, it works. Very practical. I have faith because of history. I have faith in God because of the things that He's done for me. Never because I deserved it. God in heaven has the power. And Paul's thanking Him for what He's done and what He's going to do. Now, five marks of the church, verse 4, we heard of your faith in Christ Jesus. He talks about Colossae. He's talking about this church. Any biblical church, these things should be visible, obvious. We've heard of your faith in Jesus Christ and your love of all the saints. Simple faith that Jesus Christ died on a cross for you. That's proclaimed, that we're not afraid of the sin word. I just said it in church. Oh, no. That we understand that we fail, but we also understand that He has paid the price for our mistakes. That's faith in Him. He died for me. I know it. That settles it. And your love, agape, for one another. This is a church that shows love. Thank God we talk about it too, but right now there's a group of 20-some-odd people in Mexico. Well, what are they doing in Mexico? Well, they took their weekend and they went down to play soccer with some kids in a battered woman's home in a really tough part of town, and then to feed them American hot dogs and love on them and help their mothers who are raising them single. And last weekend, a whole group of guys from the church took their pickup trucks, loaded it down with food, took many tons of beans and rice and everything for orphanages in Mexico. The Mexican government still hasn't really embraced their responsibility for orphans, particularly disabled ones. And so a whole bunch of guys from our church and other churches in this area take a great deal of food and diapers and helpful things down. It'll break your heart to go there, but it also warn your heart. A whole bunch of blind kids that they wouldn't even be able to go to school except for some Christian missionaries down there who are teaching them and giving them a trade. And I'm bragging about us, but these are also marks of, you can check out any church and these are the things you should look for. Is there faith in Jesus Christ? Is there love shown? Displayed, not just talked about. Hope, verse 5, because of the hope which is laid up for you in heaven, of which you heard before the word of the truth of the gospel. This biblical word, hope, means anticipation of good things. Yes, here, but in eternity. Jesus is called the blessed hope. He's returning. He is our expectation of good. He will rule and reign. And so when you're looking at the current political race or the struggles in our nation as we go back and forth between immorality, morality, and ethics, and a lack of ethics, and however else you want to be frustrated and depressed about, we're only here for a short time. Read the last chapter in the book.
We win.

0: It's not looking real good today, but in eternity, Jesus wins and we get to be with him. All right, yeah, you give him the hope. Yeah. That is the good news. This is just the launching pad for eternity. Verse 6, which has come to you, you've received these things. You didn't rev them up, they came. As it is also in the world and is bringing fruit, the response of the Holy Spirit within you, and it is among you since the day you heard and knew the grace of God and truth. When you receive God's grace, you begin to share it with others. We're going to have to move along a little bit. Verse 7, as you also learned from Epaphras, we think this might be Epaphroditus, our dear fellow servant who was a faithful servant of Christ or minister on your behalf. Probably the pastor of Colossae and maybe of Hierapolis and Laodicea, these other three cities. He probably heard Paul teach in Ephesus and then went from there. And so now when Paul's in prison, he goes all, that's a serious trip, 1,100 miles in the first century. That was a six-month trip to get there. And so he's gone to encourage Paul. Paul gave him his spiritual father, and he's there to encourage him. A faithful minister, steadfast, steady, a critical attribute if you want to be used by God. You just keep doing it when the tough times come, because they will in your life and in mine. You just recognize that the storms come, and when it gets really, really tough, you cry out to him and say, Lord, help me to be faithful, just to keep doing it today. Maybe you're in that condition right now. Ready to give up? Don't. Never give up. It's a short time. 60, 70, 80 years. At the worst, it's 120 years. You can do it. Hang on. We can make it. We'll get there. Who also declared to us your love in the Spirit. I heard about it. Paul said, 1,100 miles away, your agape, your selfless love. Second section, pray that you may be filled. Verse 9, For this reason, we also, since the day we heard it, do not cease to pray for you and to ask that you may be filled with the knowledge of his will in all wisdom and spiritual understanding. He's been praying for them that they would grow in the knowledge of God, that they would know more about God, that their prayers would become more mature, that they themselves would pray with understanding, wisdom and spiritual understanding. He doesn't want them to just have a vague understanding about God's will. He wants experiential. To accept God's will and then walk in. Great story read this week, a pastor, Bob Garris, has a son in the fifth grade. And his dad gave a sermon on prevailing prayer, you know, just hanging in there and keep praying for things. And Dad was pretty excited that night when he walked past his son's room, and his son was in the room praying on his knees next to the bed. And the dad stopped, backed up, and just listened. And he was just saying one word over and over again. Finally, Dad caught it. He's saying, Tokyo, Tokyo, Tokyo. And his dad's really impressed, thinking, well, the kid's praying for the nations. He's praying for Japan, you know. Next morning, he couldn't hold back his curiosity, and he said, breakfast table, son, were you praying last night? He said, yes, Dad. He said, well, what were you praying? He said, well, on Friday, I took a test. It was all the capitals of the nations of the world, and for Mexico, I wrote Tokyo. So I was asking God to change the map so that Tokyo was the capital of Mexico. Sometimes we do the same. We want God to adjust the world to fit what we were doing or saying or want it to be for our convenience. Paul is praying that they would know the will of God and embrace it. Verse 10, that you may walk worthy of the Lord, fully pleasing him, being fruitful in every good work and increasing in the knowledge of God. To walk worthy, Paul talked about that in Philippians. He's not saying if you walk well enough, you'll be worthy to receive salvation. He said, display who you are. You're a child of God. God is your father, and walk that way. Devout Hindus have a holy city, kind of like Mecca to the Muslim. It's called Barnaas, and every Hindu wants to go there at least once in their life, and it's filled with temples, about 1,500 temples. And it has a road, a ring road that goes all the way around it, 36 miles long. And so Hindus go there and they walk around and around the city, some of them for weeks, and they're trying to help themselves be reincarnated to the next level. You know, nobody wants to be a fly, and maybe you can be a cow. I'm teasing, okay? Please don't write me. You will never be a cow, thank God, and you will never be a bug. You will be you. It is appointed unto man once to die and then the judgment. But I brought that up now that I've ruined the illustration. They walk trying to earn. That's not what Paul is talking about. Paul is talking about how you walk is far more important than how many miles you put. How you walk is trying to display God. Increase in the knowledge. Know God. We were studying this just last Tuesday night in our men's group in 1 Chronicles 28. David is talking to his son Solomon. He's giving him a charge, you know, kind of like a kid graduating from high school. He's giving him the kingdom, though, keys to the car. And here's what he says about knowledge, about knowing God. 28:9, as for you, my son Solomon, know the God of your father. Serve him with a loyal heart and with a willing mind, for the Lord searches all hearts and understands the intents of the thoughts. If you seek him, he will be found. You've heard that before. That's where it comes from. But know God, Solomon. The most important thing is to know him. The most important thing you'll do in your life is to know God and the power of his resurrection, Paul said. Know the God of your father.
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0: Ladies and gentlemen, thank you for joining us on his channel right now around the world. It is always an honor to drive to the studio. It's about an hour and a half here and back, and I get to pray and I get to think about all of you of what an amazing situation Jesus has put into your heart, into your home with hischannel.com. And it's a ministry that you want to pray for because it's reaching a lot of people with the good news of Jesus. And for all of you that are out there that are just brand new to the Bible, to God, to Jesus, to the Holy Spirit, we're going to look at some interesting things this program. We're going to take a look at the idea of the purpose and the rewards that comes with having a daily devotion with the Bible. When I was a young Christian, I spent many hours every day reading the scriptures and memorizing them. And I had a really bad time in the 60s with drugs. And I lost my mind, and I didn't think I'd ever be normal again. And I saw a doctor. He worked with me for 2 years to try to get me rolling and didn't feel he was doing very well. And I ended up finding Jesus. And I was prayed for by the elders of the church. And I was healed that night. I was instantly healed. And I was given a verse: God has not given us the spirit of fear, but of love, power, and a sound mind. And it's that sound mind that the scriptures will bring to you. And so I'm encouraging you, even if you've been reading the Bible 20 years, that you do have time where it's just you reading for the pleasure of being in his presence and let him speak to you. So I'd like to ask you, if you have a Bible, to turn to Psalm 1. We'll start right there with Psalm 1. And we'll just look at it as if it's you and I sitting together in our home and we're talking to each other and we just say a prayer. And all of a sudden we start reading the Bible and the Bible starts speaking to you and it speaks to me. It can speak to us both about the same thing, or it can talk to you about something that you need in your life and something that I need in my life. Now, studying the Bible for the purpose of getting to understand the whole picture from Genesis to Revelation is a different way of approaching the scriptures. You're going to study to show yourself approved, a workman, as the Bible says, that needs not be ashamed. And so you're going to divide the word, you're going to understand, and you're going to see how it fits. And then comes this wonderful time in our growth is that we apply it to our life, everyday living. And as we apply it to our life, we fall more in love with the Bible, we fall more in love with prayer, and we fall in love with the Holy Spirit like never before. And that leads us to Jesus, who in the Gospel of Mark, it is written all about his miracles and the wonderful things that he said, but it's basically Jesus face to face with people. All the stories are amazing because it's Jesus face to face with boys and girls, grannies and grandpas, moms and dads, husbands and wives, neighbors and neighborhoods. And so you want to get to this place that the Bible doesn't scare you away because it's so big, the pages are thin, the print may be small. As you get to memorize the scripture, you will become thinking differently about the world you live in. And you'll realize what the Bible says, that our citizenship is in heaven. And that's where you're registered when you've been born again, that you're not going to taste death. We shall not all die, but we shall be changed in a moment, in a twinkling of an eye, the Bible says. So our Heavenly Father, for all these friends that are around the world right now, watching through his channel, may you touch their hearts as if you're right there with them as they're listening. And Father, would you touch their hearts to fall in love with you through the Bible and to understand you and use this short time together to draw them even closer to you and transform them into your image. In Jesus' name, amen. Psalm 1 is the first, as you well know, one of 150 psalms. Now, one of my devotionals is that I read 5 psalms in the morning. That means I go through 150 every month, 12 times a year. 120 times in 10 years, and on and on and on the older you get. Then I add one chapter of Proverbs, and I go through the Proverbs in my devotional. So I'm getting the comfort of the Psalms and the knowledge of God in good and evil, which these Psalms talk about. And I'm getting the wisdom from the Word of God through the Proverbs. So I do that as a devotional. Then I can add to it. But find where you're comfortable. Maybe you want to read Mark, or you want to read an Old Testament and a story or a book. You find your place. We're not all the same. But for me, I need the discipline, but I need the over and over again for my mind to stay fresh and youthful so I can help people. The way of the righteous, he talks about in the very first psalm. And he also talks about the end of the ungodly people. Blessed is the man are the first four words of the 150 psalms. Blessed is the man who walks not in the counsel of the ungodly, nor stands in the path of sinners, nor sits in the seat of the scornful. There's three things that he does not do to be a blessed man. And then he tells us what we do to be that blessed person. Instead, it says, but his delight is in the law of the Lord. In his law, he meditates day and night. And in his law, he shall be like a tree. Now he's paralleling you as a person that's meditating day and night in a devotion, maybe in the morning, in the evening, before you fall asleep, or maybe you on your lunch hour, like I used to do when I was working as a Christian, and I'd sit down with the Bible, my sandwich, and I'd sit there and read. But when you meditate day and night, television sort of fades away, your smartphone fades away, your smart pads fall away, your laptops fall away. It doesn't mean you don't use them for purpose, but it means you don't use them for frivolous times that eat up hours every day of your brain cells and the great gift of a mind that God has given to you. And the Bible teaches, let this mind be in you that is also in Christ Jesus. I don't know if you know that or not, but it's telling you by meditating day and night in his word, you will eventually get the mind of Jesus, and you will be able to touch people in a brand new way just by listening to him instead of the world all the time. So he tells us what not to do, and he tells us what to do, and if we do, we'll be like something in a tree. And a tree is something that we all identify with. We know there's fruit that comes out at the top end, but there's roots at the bottom end. And the fruit comes if there's good watering going on for the roots and there's fertilization getting into the soil to help that stay alive. And it's like your life, that if you're giving yourself to, say, drugs or alcohol, or I hear so many kids tell me, well, it's legal, I can smoke marijuana. Well, it may be legal, but you have to be at least 21 years old in most states, and you're only 17. Yeah, but it's still legal. I mean, I won't go to jail for it. But you're wasting your mind. And there isn't anything that's publicly, even education, that used to teach us how to read and write and arithmetic, but it's a different slant now. It's telling you how to be a woman into a man or a man into a woman, maybe. It's telling you things that are confusing to you and to me. So listen to this. You'll be like a tree, not just getting a gardener watering you down, planted by the rivers of water that brings forth its fruit in its season. So you are very special. You are precious in God's eyes. The Bible says, how precious are your thoughts towards me continually, O God, Psalm 139. And you stop and you think of that. God's thoughts towards me are precious? Well, think of this. In Revelation chapter 5, it says the elders came into the throne room where God is, I'm assuming, in heaven. And it says there are harps, which means there's musical instruments, which means there's some music going on. But that isn't the focus. The singing, the playing of the instruments, isn't it? The elders showing up, isn't it? It's what they're carrying. And they are carrying golden bowls full of sweet scents, smells, odors, which are the prayers of the saints. Have you ever thought of that before? That if your prayers are really important, doesn't it sort of say they are to God too? Because gold over $4,000 to $5,000 an ounce in recent months, to carry such a wealthy bowl full of your prayers into his throne room with worship going on, the background of how God receives your prayers, how refreshing and relaxed he is, and he wants to hear from us. But we don't always know that. A few years back, I was in Saudi Arabia as a guest. My wife and I enjoyed being a guest of the Saudi Arabian government and also Aramco Oil. And we spent about 10 days there speaking to the employees. And one day I was asked to go out into the middle of the desert, about a 2.5 or 3 hour drive. And all I saw were camels and sand dunes for that 2.5 hours. And when we got to where they're drilling this well, I thought of Psalm 139 and how David was so overwhelmed. And I asked the security people, would they mind if before I went in to look at the facility that I could just bow down and get some sand here? And I grabbed a handful of sand and I folded my hand over. And I don't have exceptionally small or large hands. It's probably normal size. And I realized what that really means. If I could slow time down and hold my grip in such a way that one grain of sand every millisecond dropped and I could count it 1, 2, 3, 4, 5, 6 and go on, it would probably take my lifetime just to count one handful. So when I got back to the United States, I went online and I did some research on stars and sand. And there's a lot of research. You can find how many estimated stars there are. But the grains of sand, there was a couple of scientists that did situations of just measuring the depth of the sand and how much in a bucket would be in the sand. And they took the beaches of the world and they came up with a number of 150, comma, and 17 zeros afterwards. Isn't that crazy? That's how precious the thoughts of God are towards your thoughts. That was a barking dog you heard. He liked that verse. He is one of his favorites. So I want to encourage you, if you take time to pray and mix it with your devotion, you're going to be one of the richest people in the world. And yet, you may be watching right now and you're one of the poorest people in the world. But God's riches are eternal. Man's riches fade. So let's look at this a little bit closer now. You'll be like the rivers, a tree planted by the rivers of water that brings forth its fruit in season, whose leaf also brings forth its fruit, but it will not wither. And whatever he does, meaning the person, when it speaks of man, it's meaning mankind. It's meaning man or woman. For instance, I don't know if you know this or not, but in the New King James and the King James, there's over 1,000 times the word father is explained. Father. Over 1,000 times it's used from Old Testament to New Testament. And as a student, I like to go to the original language, though I don't understand them. I studied them. I'm not really prolific at all in them. But you can get books and programs for your computer. And I tapped in fathers. And I looked and found over 1,000 times. And then I said, what does it mean in the Hebrew? And then it went to the Old Testament verses. And then I said, what does it mean in the Greek, in the New Testament? And it told me. This caught me. It's all the different layers of all of our languages. You think of all the so many of you in different countries that are viewing. And we have meanings to words that could mean the same, but yet your language is deeper than my language. Your language may be broader than my language. And here's what it brought out. It brought out, father is a male and he's a man as opposed to a female and a woman. So that word explains just the opposite of what we get called propaganda in America. Well, we're told, no, you a man, woman, doesn't make any difference. You're be 16 or 20 binaries or whatever you want to do. That's not true. So he said the Father was an important part and reflected him to represent God the Father. Remember, Jesus prayed, "Our God, our Father, who art in heaven, hallowed be thy name. Thy kingdom come, thy will be done." And Jesus was showing us that he looked to the Father for everything. And the Father was the giver of everything. Now you're being told, if you live a certain way, you will have blessings. And if you live a different way, you're going to be cursed. Not because God hates you, because God loves you. And Paul the Apostle told young Timothy in the pastoral epistles, he told him outright, he said, God would have all men and women to be saved. That's God's plan. But it may not be your plan because you don't like religion, or you've been mistreated, or you've always been nothing but a problem to other people, and other people especially a problem to you. And so you don't have a need for knowing God. Well, he's not a religion. He's not religious. He's real. He's a creator. And he came down here on the earth. The Bible says that God, in the book of Romans, was in Christ Jesus upon the cross, reconciling, which is somewhat of an accounting term that your accountant or your CPA would use, reconciling the books, making sure the balance comes out correctly on your checkbook, for instance, the world unto himself. So God was in Christ Jesus, calling you back to him, reconciling the distance between the two of you. And that's what he's saying about the person that meditates in the Word of God. He's going to be like a very prosperous person, and he's going to be a person that's going to be like a very prosperous growth in an orchard, bearing fruit above and being watered by the river of waters. His leaf will never wither, and whatever you do is going to prosper. And I found that a lot of people prosper and find prosperity through money. And I had a choice. I had a business after I became a Christian. It was doing quite well. And I remember the day my pastor came in and said, the board is elected to ask you if you'd like to be an intern pastor. And I said, wow, I love that. And he said, well, we'll pay you $75 a week. Well, I was making much more than that with my company. And I had three children at the time. I didn't know how $75 a week would really work out too well. But I did know this. I knew that God loved me and God wouldn't tempt me. And I knew that my heart was, I'd do anything to serve him and his people. And I said, let me go home, talk to my wife about it. And the first thing she said is, he will pay you? I said, no, Sandy, he said he'd pay $75 a week. But he'll pay you to teach the Bible, to learn, and to counsel? And I learned some really tremendous lessons to always trust the Lord. Never beg. God's not a beggar. Jesus wants you to prosper. Jesus wants you to prosper. The only reason the devil would want you to prosper is so he could keep you distracted until you come to your last day of life. And there are so many people that wake up on the last day and realize they are lost. And I want to encourage you. This psalm, if you take it just in devotion, it's already told us several things about the entire Bible. And so let's bring it to a close here. The ungodly are not so. So he uses a comparison like the tree and you bearing fruit to you being godly, and an ungodly person isn't going to prosper truly, eternally. The prosperity isn't the same that the devil gives. His is temporary. The ungodly shall not stand in the judgment, nor sinners in the congregation of the righteous. Now, there is a verse in the book of Revelation during a great tribulation period. And one of the things about that tribulation is the weather patterns will be totally changed throughout the earth. And there will be hailstones that will fall from heaven that will weigh somewhere between 100 to 200 pounds apiece. Now, I know in many parts of the world, you're used to hailstones. Many parts of America or Canada may not know it. But you get to other parts, and all of a sudden, people are used to it, but not bowling ball-sized hailstones coming through their roof or through their tent. No. It's going to be unleashed. And yet people think everything will be comfortable forever. And he says, the ungodly are not so, the ungodly shall not stand in the judgment. But in the midst of the judgment, in the book of Revelation, the wicked cry out and shout to heaven, who shall be able to stand? Well, it says right here, who will not be able to stand is the wicked. And those that will be able to stand are the righteous. You see, there's two families on the planet. You're either among the righteous or the unrighteous. You're either living like a righteous woman, a righteous man, a righteous son or daughter, a righteous grandpa or grandma, or an unrighteous one. And only you can make that decision. Jesus said that there is a crossroads we all come to in our life. He said there's two roads. And all of a sudden you get to this crossroad, and I think we all stop and make a decision. There's a broad road, Jesus said, which many go in, but the end thereof is death. And there's a narrow path that leads to a straight gate that few go in, but it leads to eternal life. You see, it's a decision that you get to make. Do you want to be like a tree planted by the rivers of water, that your roots are watered and your fruit is coming out, that people come into your home, they come into your business, they come into your presence in a meeting or something, they just know something's different about you? It's the Holy Spirit's love from God that has taken over your heart. Now let's close with this. For the Lord knows the way of the righteous, but the way of the ungodly shall perish. Now what he's saying here is that if you're on his path, it's for eternity. He knows the way, where it's going. But for the ungodly, they end up on their road perishing. Would you consider right now saying, God, speak to my heart. Help me understand the Bible. Forgive me of my sins. And Jesus, would you come into my heart and let me be born again to serve you? You see, it's very simple. In the book of Romans, it says, believe in your heart, number one, that God raised Jesus from the dead. And number two, confess with your mouth that Jesus is Lord, and you shall be saved.
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4: There is no person that God cannot save. There is no promise that God will not keep. There is nothing that our God cannot do.

0: Take your Bibles, turn to Exodus chapter 20, where you will find the Ten Commandments, verses 8 through 11. Remember the Sabbath day. Remember means to honor it. You could even say, put this first. And keep it holy. To be holy is to keep it separate. To keep it is to guard it. 6 days you shall labor and do all your work. But the seventh day is a Sabbath. And the word Sabbath, Shabbat, it means to cease. Literally, it means to stop. So keep this day, the seventh day, which would be Saturday on our calendar. Keep it to the Lord your God. On it you shall do no work. And this not only includes you, but the legacy of your life, which is your family. So not only you, but your son and your daughter and your male servant and your female servant. And not only that, but your work, your livestock, or the sojourner who is within your gates. So everybody in your family and anybody visiting your family on the Lord's day, the Sabbath day, keep it. Why? For in 6 days the Lord made the heavens and the earth, the sea, and all that is in them. You see, this commandment, the fourth commandment, did not begin in the book of Exodus, but in the book of Genesis, when God created on 6 days, and on the seventh day, he rested. He stopped. Not because he was tired, but because he was finished. The work was finished. And the earth and the sea and all that is in them, God is creator, and he rested on the seventh day. Therefore, the Lord blessed the Sabbath day, and he made it holy. God's day is a holy day. Now, in one sense, certainly as a Christian, as a follower of Jesus, every day is a holy day. Every day is to be dedicated to the Lord. But God has said, 6 of these days, you are to work. And then on the seventh day, on another day, a day that I have given you, a space and a place for grace, I want you to stop working, cease striving, what you're doing, and worship me. Now, work is not a curse. It was a part of the curse that the ground would be difficult and labor would be hard as a result of the failure, the fall of man, the sin of man. But there's great value with work. And the Bible, of course, teaches this, that we are to earn our living and earn our way, and that work is beyond the work itself, but it is worship. It is witness, and our worship, or rather our work, is essential to a whole life. Can you imagine life without meaningful work? Engaging in what God has made you to do is very important. Now, your work, your job, you could say, is what you're paid to do. But your calling in life is what you are made to do. And God has made you in Christ Jesus unto good works. And that includes your job. Now, I know that some people say, well, I hate my job. Well, if you are a Christian and you are a follower of Jesus, then either get a new job as God leads you, or learn to like your job, learn to love your job, because it's important that your work be meaningful, that you don't dread getting up in the morning, that you don't get up by an alarm clock. You get up because you have a calling in your life. And you get up and you pray, like I taught several years ago, the prayer of Isaiah, who said, Lord, here am I, send me. Because your work is your mission field. And it's an opportunity for you as a Christian to make a difference for Jesus Christ. So you can't be that guy or that gal who hates your job, you're miserable, and everybody knows it. 6 days you shall labor, you shall work. In fact, in the New Testament, the Bible says, if a man will not work, neither shall he eat. The welfare system in America is totally broken. And it breaks the clear direction of Scripture that we gain our living, we make a life through our work. Now, not talking about those who can't work, but those who won't work. If a man will not work, a woman will not work, if that woman needs to work, neither shall they eat. And so don't say, take this job and shove it. Say, take this job and love it. Learn to love it. If you don't like your job, You say, well, I got a cranky boss. My boss is a jerk. Well, really, if you are a Christian, you work for God. Colossians 3:17 says, whatever you do in word or in deed, do it all in the name of the Lord Jesus Christ, giving thanks to God the Father through him. So, yeah, your boss may be difficult. You may not like your boss on your job. But when you're working for Jesus, when you're on Team Jesus and you are serving him, then whatever you are assigned to do, do it with all your heart. Be the best at what you do. And I could say a lot about that, but I just remind you that you spend a lot of your time at work. So make the most of it. Make the best of it. It is biblical. It is scriptural. It is critical that you work hard for your family, for your life, for your legacy. Work hard and do it for God's glory. Do what you were made to do. Even though no job is super every day. I think that's a mistake sometimes. Well, my job just needs to be better. It needs to be super. No job is super every day. Sometimes days are tough. But everyday work, though it can be hard, can be holy when it is dedicated to the Lord. So what gets you up every day? Work and work hard. And if you're retired from your regular job, your lifelong job, volunteer. Find a job to do in God's church. Don't just sit soaking sour. Don't just sit out and die. No, there's no retirement in the Bible. You keep serving, you keep working. Now, there is a warning in this that before we move on to how we celebrate and consecrate the Sabbath, there is a warning against workaholism, which is a common addiction among many people, including some Christians. Because of your desire to acquire, you want more and more and much more, and then when you get more, you want more. And you're working and you're striving and you're pressing and you're doing and you're addicted to it. For some people, work is like a drug. It numbs the pain. It takes your mind off something else. But that's no way to work. In fact, the psalmist said in Psalm 127, it is vain to get up early and to stay up late, eating the bread of anxious toil. And then he says, for he gives his beloved sleep, rest. And that's what we're going to talk about now, because he says, therefore, after you've worked 6 days hard on the seventh day, in this case, the Shabbat, but as far as Christians go, we are going to worship on the Lord's Day, because in the New Testament, the Sabbath for both Jewish believers and Christians, followers of Jesus, transitioned to the Lord's Day. Why? Because Jesus was raised from the dead on the first day. And while Christians in the book of Acts worship daily, sharing their bread from house to house, they worshiped every day, but they also began worshiping on the Lord's Day. It was on the Lord's Day that Jesus first appeared to his disciples on resurrection. And then a week later on the eighth day after resurrection, there he is again. It was on the day of Pentecost. They were on the Lord's Day when the Holy Spirit came and the church went out and they changed the world. In the book of John, when John gave the revelation, it says, I was in the Spirit. When? On the Lord's Day. So already by the early days of the church, they had moved from a Jewish ceremonial Sabbath to the worship of Jesus, the Messiah, on the resurrection day. I know you would agree that our world is in trouble, it's in turmoil. And although it is full of so many uncertainties, there is one answer for believers and followers of Jesus. It's the first place we should go, and that is the place of prayer. To take our concerns, our anxieties, our worries and fears to the Lord in prayer. God is seeking people who will connect with Him and connect with Him very deeply, to be plugged into His spiritual power that can transform our lives and people around us. That power can overcome any trial and transform our daily lives.
1: But so many people struggle with prayer and just don't know where to start.
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1: Amazing things happen when we simply ask. And when we pray God's way, the kingdom way, by prayer, we receive God's presence and power for our lives. God wants us to always keep growing and seeking after Him so that we can know Him more and more and love Him better and better, that we would share His message of hope and compassion to a world desperately in need.
0: Charlie Kirk, our friend, was publicly assassinated September the 10th, 2025, last year. And of course, we're all stunned and still saddened. Just 31 years of age, Charlie made such a difference in the world, politically for sure, but spiritually he was impacting so many young people and families across America, standing for truth and righteousness, standing for what is right and righteous. And who knew that he would be taken out so early? But he wrote a book that he gave us that came out after his death just a few weeks ago called Stop in the Name of God. Stop. And the subtitle is Why Honoring the Sabbath Will Transform Your Life. There is a gentleman who prompted Charlie Kirk to begin personally practicing a Sabbath. He is a pastor in New York City. He is a trained attorney. He is also a communicator, a cultural warrior. His name is David Engelhart. David and his wife, Bethany, and their children have been visiting our church. He lives between here and New York. His church in New York in Manhattan is called Christ the King Church. I invited David to come up and have a talk with me and you about the Sabbath day, because again, and you see it in the first page or two of this book, it is David who advised Charlie to begin taking a Sabbath. Would you welcome David Engelhart with me today? David, come on up. I love meeting new friends and obviously pastors, and we've got mutual friends here in the church, and all of a sudden you showed up and we had a talk, and I'm saying, man, this guy not only is highly spiritually motivated and smart, he's sharp, he's a great communicator. And then lo and behold, I find out he is on the board of Turning Point USA, one of Charlie's great friends. Tell us how first of all, a little bit about you. You grew up in church in a preacher's home, and then you were a minister and then a lawyer and a cultural advocate. So tell us about yourself. What happened? How does a preacher become a lawyer?
3: Well, first, I'm a New Yorker. I grew up in church. My dad's a great pastor, and I was on staff at a church very much like this in Portland, Oregon in my 20s, and then later 20s at a different church. And toward the end of that term, I just kept feeling this desire to go back to school. And one morning, I woke up really early, and I was praying, and I just felt this voice inside of the Lord to say, why don't you go back to law school? And I'm like, that's weird. Jesus, you need to like walk in here with a gavel if this is really you. I don't know. You know, it just was out of the blue. And I went to my office that day, opened up my Bible to my daily Bible reading, which we should all participate in. Amen.
0: Amen.
3: And it was 2 Chronicles chapter 19. And the heading of that chapter says, King Jehoshaphat appoints judges and advocates for the people of God. I didn't know there was anything good about lawyers in the Bible. I thought it was just Jesus yelling at lawyers in the New Testament. There's actually a portion for the placement of both judges and advocates for the people. And that was the portion of scripture I opened up to that morning. I said, okay, God, looks like I'm going to law school. And so then we went, my wife and I and boys, we went to law school. And I think really the Lord training me in law for how to rightly divide the word of truth.
0: And to make a case for Christ.
3: That's exactly right. Yeah. And to stand alongside Charlie and TPUSA and have a certain set of teaching to talk about things like law, organizational structure, all of that kind of stuff. But even as we get into the Sabbath, why God's law is incredibly important and a blessing to us if we can rightly discern it and it not become a taskmaster to us, but a teacher that leads us into the blessing that God would have for us.
0: Beautiful. And of course, when we talk about the Ten Commandments and America, we are talking about the moral legal foundation of our country, right? As a lawyer, would you speak to that? Do you see the Ten Commandments as a foundational basis for our legal system in the Western world?
3: Absolutely. One of my favorite classes was a class called the Christian Foundations of Law. So where we spend all this time in Leviticus and Numbers and Deuteronomy,
0: wow.
3: And we're studying the law and then how it's played out right now through Aquinas and Blackstone and how we currently, our legal system is based upon the biblical legal system.
0: Uh-huh.
3: And the more we understand God's law, the more blessing we have. You talked about people turning to TV in the 50s, right?
0: Mm-hmm. Yeah.
3: And then all of a sudden, people were missing the moral teaching of the church. They started listening to the moral teaching of the secular world. Then in 1969, it's no coincidence that we had the sexual revolution. And then now, it's no coincidence that boys don't know if they're girls or boys because we've stopped upholding and honoring God's moral law. And so
0: that's
3: one of the things that we're getting back to.
0: That's true. And tell me more about Charlie and how did you get to know Charlie? And, you know, he was in your office and he was struggling just physically and otherwise. And you gave him, and Charlie gives credit to this guy right here for the inspiration to write this book and to personally practice the Sabbath. How did that happen?
3: Well, I met Charlie because I met Erica Kirk before she was Erica Kirk. She was living in New York City and I was working on a conservative news project and trying to get her involved. And she said, you know, I met a boy and I'm moving to Phoenix. That boy happened to be Charlie Kirk. And so we lost Erica to Charlie. But a year later, she said, you have to come on a show and just talk about God stuff. We were in the middle of New York City, 2020. New York City was shut down. BLM riots were happening all over the city. And I was saying to our church and churches, this is a demonic idea. And it's bringing division and hatred. And you can judge the tree by the fruit. And the fruit is rioting and strife and broken relationships. This is not of the kingdom of God. Anyway, I went on Charlie's show and I told that story based out of Galatians. And he said, Engelhart, you're brilliant. Please travel with me everywhere I go. And so I was like, kind of blown away. And then I started traveling with Charlie probably every other week for the next 2 years. And became one of his close friends and counselors. And a year later, he came to my office and he was just burnt out completely and totally. Back pain, tremendous back pain for a 28-year-old guy is rare. But the weight of dealing with, we'd be in a car and President Trump would call yelling on the speakerphone. It was really fun. And a large organization and tens of millions of dollars for a young man, that's a lot of weight. And I just said, Charlie, are you keeping the Sabbath? Because in law school, I learned this lesson that if you want to work really hard and be at the top of your class, and you keep working and you don't stop, you burn out and it harms you. I did a message on God's patterns of rest. Did you know in the Bible there are 30 days of festivals in the Old Testament? Imagine having 30 days of vacation. It's like we're Europeans or something, you know? Yeah, we must be, I'd like 10 days off.
0: Mm.
3: God's patterns of rest are way better than ours. God's patterns of work are way better than ours too, because when we work unto the Lord, we're more efficient, we work harder, we have more energy. And then when we rest, we're supposed to rest better as well. And so
0: right.
3: God's principles of Sabbath, I challenged Charlie, and I think it was literally 2 weeks later, partially because Dennis Prager, a lot of Prager inside of him, he just said, I'm going to do it. And Charlie was so hyper-disciplined, like from that next Saturday through the rest of his life, he was a keeper of the Sabbath.
0: Yeah. And so what, and Charlie talks about what that looked like in his life, how he practiced a day of rest.

0: ordered time, constructed time to show us how to live our lives. My daughter Goldie and I, yesterday were throwing the Frisbee out in the backyard, and she said, I said, Goldie, throw it like this. And I said, point your finger at the person you're going to throw the Frisbee to. You know, because it's like when you're a kid, it's going off and you got to walk a mile. Just like I was showing Goldie how to throw the Frisbee, God was showing us how to rest. I was saying, what a beautiful night it is. And we can't see the air around us, but there's all of these molecules of oxygen, and there's a molecular world that we're swimming through. And if you throw the Frisbee the right way, it gets perfectly to the other person because it's swimming through this molecular environment. Mm-hmm. And oftentimes we forget that God's moral law is the construct of the universe that we walk through, and we walk in patterns and ways that create friction in the world around us. We're trying to throw the Frisbee the right way. We're trying to live our lives the right way, but we're rejecting God's law and order and patterns, and we're missing the blessing that he would have for us in things like Sabbath and rest. Mm-hmm. And if we trust the Lord, then we say, okay, God, I'm going to try this thing your way, and then watch it bring blessing into our lives.
1: Well, that's really good. And so the value, and just stay up here with me this time. We're going to finish together. But the value then of the Sabbath, how does this work in your life? Well, first of all, if you take a day to worship, and as I mentioned, for Christians, that day is the Lord's day. It's the resurrection day. You mentioned that a rabbi said something about if you're taking a day off, then do something different than your work. If you're going to work 6 days, then let your seventh day or your rest day. What did that rabbi say about your work and your rest?
0: He said that if you work with your mind, you should rest with your body. And if you work with your body, you should rest with your mind.
1: I like that.
0: I enjoy my family. I enjoy my God. And I rest on the Sabbath. That's what our Sabbath is.
1: And Charlie was very, very disciplined. And I have to admit, I don't do this as I should. But Charlie would actually put up his phone. How are we distracted and are always on? And back to that workaholism thing. If you're the kind of person that's sinking into the bathroom on off hours and checking your emails, you got a problem. So let's put up our work, if your phone, and then this constant trolling and scrolling and doom scrolling and all that. I mean, don't you think we would be better off if we put our cell phones down a little bit and instead of looking at our cell phones, start reading our Bibles? I think so. Now, there's some people who think that you should, by law, as a Christian, keep the Saturday Sabbath.
0: Yeah, the problem, and I have some wonderful Seventh-day Adventist friends, but the problem is one of their founders, Ellen G. White, said...
1: The founder. Yeah.
0: She said that the Catholic Church is going to take over and become the Antichrist, take over the whole world and be the Antichrist, and they're going to force you to go to church on Sundays. So going to church on Sundays is actually the mark of the beast, which is a wild idea. We obviously don't believe that. Here's the problem, though. The fundamental problem is the hyper-focus on law, that a law would justify you before God. This is a problem the Sadducees made. This is a problem the Pharisees made, that hyper-focus on law. Because if the law justifies you, then you better hyper-focus on it, because there is no salvation apart from you and your works. That is the opposite message of Christianity.
1: That's right.
0: The opposite promise of Jesus, that Jesus justifies us. He makes us right with God. He atones us so that we can be with God, who is all good and all benevolent and all loving and wonderful and beyond our dreams, which is why the Bible says that the Sabbath is merely a shadow. It's a good principle to keep in your life so you don't get burnt out. But
1: Colossians 2, look it up.
0: Yes.
1: Verses 6, 16 and 17.
0: But it's not
1: shadow,
0: the substance.
1: But not the substance. Go ahead. Sorry to interrupt.
0: Christ
1: you.
0: Is... Got a good back
1: you
0: and forth.
1: You got two preachers up here. It's a deal.
0: The thing that I love about the fourth commandment and this transition between honoring God and then the rest

0: kind of how to live your life, is it is a doorway back into loving God. The Sabbath rest is now not what you do, it's who you know.
1: That's right.
0: Jesus. And you may be here today and you may be burnt out and you may be trying to be the best student or the best employee or even the best parent. And you may be exhausted. And let me tell you something. Following the Sabbath will help you. It will not get you to heaven.
1: That's right.
0: It will assist your life because God's laws bring blessing. We live in a relativistic world. We don't believe that God's laws are as important as they are. They're the substructure of the universe. They're very important. But they don't get you to heaven. And they don't give you ultimate rest.
1: I tell you what gets us to heaven is when Jesus died on the cross and he cried out one word in his language, tetelestai, finished. It is finished. So what did God do? God finished the work. That's why Jesus is the Lord of the Sabbath. He said, the Sabbath is made for people. People are not made for the Sabbath. All the rules, the regulations, the to-do list, none of that gets anybody to heaven. Religion doesn't get anybody to heaven. Keeping the Sabbath, you might stay a little longer on earth because there's actually data to show you'll live longer. And not only that, but it will calm your mind. Did you know that? When you take time out physically, it helps you physically, emotionally. It will heal your body. Amen. Your body will heal when you take time to do what God says to do. It is a fact. That's right. And it will prepare you for the ultimate Sabbath, the soul rest. Rest in peace, what does that mean? You don't have to have a tombstone to rest in peace, David. You can rest in peace right now. Because what did Jesus say? Come unto me, all you that labor and are heavy laden, and I will give you rest. Rest for your soul. And the ultimate rest, because of what Jesus did when he finished, just as God finished the work of creation, Jesus finished the work of salvation. He finished, he rose again, therefore he is the Lord of the Sabbath. And he's Lord of all.

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3: Well, welcome to Jeff Kinley Live. I'm Dr. Jeff Kinley, and today we're going to dive into a topic we've been discussing here on Jeff Kinley Live. It's a very interesting topic that people have a lot of questions about. What I'm talking about is, what is Satan's role in the last days? And does the devil have an agenda for the end times? Well, the answer is yes, but the question is, how do we identify exactly what that agenda is? And the good thing for us is that we not only can look into Scripture to see what's going to happen in the end times, but we can also observe what's happening around us and determine and to discern how what we're seeing is really dovetailing into that end times narrative. And so we had previously discussed that Satan is basically, he's got four pillars that he's trying to construct during the last days. That first pillar we talked about was he is wanting to unite the nations. He's wanting to bring globalism to the forefront. And what globalism basically is that the world becomes one. It is truly the United Nations. And we know from Scripture that's going to happen during the seven-year tribulation period. But we were talking about in a previous program how we're watching that to even come together. The second pillar is the idea of how Satan is going to deceive humanity. And what's very interesting is, when we're looking at this particular pillar, is that Satan begins deceiving humanity by basically redefining morality. What is right? What is wrong? And there has never been, I don't think, at any point in world history, so much confusion and so much deception about what is right and what is wrong. We are reinventing morality in the world. And those who used to be labeled as unjust and wicked are now in charge. And they're now telling the righteous that the righteous are wicked, and that righteousness and that the good things mentioned in the Bible, those are the bad things. And that is even creeping into the church. When we've seen church leaders talk about how we need to tear pages out of the Bible that don't agree with modern morality, that we need a third New Testament, or a third Testament, rather, to write some new revelation about what God is and who God is and how we should act. Well, so that's the morality pillar, or the part of that pillar of deception. And then we talked about last time about how Satan is redefining virtue as well. And we had discussed under that point the idea that Satan has redefined what acceptance is. Many of these are Christian values, by the way, Judeo-Christian values. He's redefined acceptance. He's redefined what unity and diversity means and how it is to be applied to the church and to people's lives. I mean, think about that. Great principles. Unity is a good thing, but it can be perverted and we unite around the wrong things. Diversity is wonderful. There's diversity in the body of Christ, and we saw it as soon as the church expanded outside of Jerusalem, and once it got into Asia Minor, There was racial diversity and backgrounds of all kinds of people. But Satan has perverted that and made that the driving force in everything. Compassion we talked about. And then we also talked about justice, what true justice is, and how today we have groups in the world who are trying to define what justice should be. Let me give you a couple of more ways, a couple more virtues and values that Satan has been in the process of redefining. And this all, once again, brings us to a last day scenario where these things are going to really drive the narrative of humanity. Another area is the area of spirituality. And the idea here is that the Bible teaches a certain kind of spirituality, and basically what that is, Jesus said in John chapter 4, those who worship God must worship Him in spirit and in truth. To be a spiritual Christian is to be a Christian that's in touch with the Spirit of God. That's what that means, for God's Spirit and your spirit to have harmony and communion and relationship and fellowship. And Jesus defined spirituality in the Sermon on the Mount when he talked about how it's one thing to try to obey the law, but he said God wants you to obey the law from your heart. He redefined what murder is. He said murder is not just when you commit it on the outside, it's when you hate on the inside. He redefined what anger is. He redefined what lust is and adultery. And so Jesus brought spirituality to those who have a relationship with Him. And then we read about in Galatians where Paul talks about being walking with the Spirit, walking in the Spirit. That's Galatians 5. Ephesians 5 talks about being filled with the Spirit. In Romans chapter 8, Paul talks about how the Holy Spirit witnesses with our spirit that we're the children of God. So there's a whole lot of spirituality involved in Christianity. But Jesus said to worship God in spirit and in truth. You can engage your spirit with a lot of things. You can engage your soul and your spirit, your inner man, your inner woman, inner child, whatever it is.